0: It's a pretty important date for us. And I have a new producer. Max is on the line with us. Max, so this is your first gig with me, okay, as a producer. So congratulations. And what are you planning on doing for the 4th of July?
1: Well, I'm going to be spending my 4th of July with my family, my girlfriend, and we're going to cook some good food, maybe launch some fireworks. It's going to be a grand old time.
0: Yeah, that's right. Here in Pennsylvania, you're allowed to buy fireworks. If you go to New York, for example, you can't do that. Do you have a lot of fireworks or just a couple of sparklers? Or what do you got going?
1: Oh, like you said, some sparklers. The snaps. We got some of those. My family loves those. Just throwing those on the ground. And then we did get some of those like spinning ones that spin on the ground with all those colors. You know, it's just a small stuff, the tame stuff. You know, we're not crazy neighbors. I promise.
0: So nothing airborne at this point.
1: No, I guess. No, nothing airborne.
0: Yes. Well, that's good. That's good. We celebrate. Usually we do travel. This year, we decided to stay close to home. You know, obviously I got a few, like you, I've got a few fireworks that go off. Nothing incredible, nothing great. But just enough to let them know that, we're celebrating it. 250 years. I mean, for most countries, it's not a hell of a lot. It's like yesterday, but for us, basically, 250 is a you know, it's a high watermark at this point for us. So I'm looking forward to that. And so now, in addition to the radio show, you do a bunch of other shows, or you're just doing our radio station, WWDB AM 860.
1: I also do Motor Crew. I'm also doing a new show on Saturday, but we'll keep that on the hush hush. We'll get to that another time. And then doing some other little shows here and there, Conservative Voice, Conversation, or Tone and Tenor, you know, all the fun stuff.
0: Oh, wow. So you do a heck of a lot of stuff. You do more than I do, actually. Good for you. Good for you. Well, today we have a fantastic guest on the show. Now, you know, in the past, we've had a lot of recording artists. We've had astronauts on. We've had movie stars, TV stars, television, radio, you know, pretty much the gamut. But I got to tell you this. I've never had a real queen on my radio show, okay? And it's absolutely amazing that the guest that we have is actually a queen, okay? So I'm proud to say that today, and I hope I pronounce it correctly, we have Her Majesty Olari Atuwaishe on with us, a queen consort to the Wari Kingdom of Nigeria. She's also a book author and a lawyer, a philanthropist, an entrepreneur, you name it, and she has done it. So thank you so much for being on the show today, especially at last minute. Thank you so much. How are you doing?
2: Thank you so much, Pete. I'm doing really well. Thank you so much for having me. It's a joy to be here.
0: I tell you, you have such a background. And again, like I said, I've never actually talked to a queen before. So I mean, if I do something wrong, let me know. Okay.
2: No, I'm sure you're fine. I'm sure you'll be very okay. Yes.
0: Like I know in England, you can never turn your back on the queen. Okay. So
2: the same in Nigeria. You can't turn your back on royalty. Indeed. Yes.
0: Yeah. I bet it does happen sometimes that they forget or something, or maybe they accidentally turn and realize they're not doing it and they turn around again. I'm sure that must happen when people get nervous and stuff along those lines.
2: Yeah, we've had one or two of those indeed. Yes.
0: This is true. So what's it like? What's it like before we get into the book, and I want to get into the relationships and everything. Mm-hmm. What's it like? I know that it was a 2021.
2: Yes. What was
0: that like? What was the coronation like? What was it there for you and the king and to be able to go ahead and do that? I did go online and YouTube and looked up some of that coronation and everything.
2: Yeah.
0: What was that like?
2: What was that feeling? Well, it was a plethora of mixed feelings. On one end, it was a relief because we'd been planning for so long. We'd been planning for like 6 months. And so to finally have it come, there was a huge sigh of, you know, relief. But at the same time, there was a really serious weight of responsibility knowing what we were coming into.
0: Oh, yeah.
2: You know, most people, I mean, it's like, oh my God, it must be so much fun to be a king and a queen. But what we approached it with and still do is with trembling hands, knowing that you're really called to, it's a huge platform and you're called to serve. It's a platform of privilege that you must use for the greater good of the people that you serve. And so knowing that, there was that, you know, very sobering reality as well for us. And then obviously we were really thankful because it was such a glorious event. It was really well turned out. It looked beautiful. So there was a mixed bag of feelings all in all, but yeah, yeah, it was good.
0: I'm sure you had to have been nervous a little bit.
2: Of course, absolutely petrified. Because as you know, I wasn't born into it. My husband is the king. Sure. And so I'm married into it. And he's been prepared his whole life. And I used to say, well, I'm just a merchant's daughter because my father was a businessman. And I didn't know the ways of the palace at all. And I had to learn it quite quickly. So I was extremely nervous, definitely.
0: Yes, that's right. And of course, the king, that's Ogiame Tuwawache, I think.
2: Yes, you did well. You did good. We practiced ahead of time. You did good.
0: But I tried. But by the end of the broadcast, I'll have it. I'll have it down.
2: You'll have
0: okay?
2: It. Yes, indeed.
0: How did you meet the king?
2: We met at a friend's pre-wedding dinner. Then he was the crown prince, and I'm still terrible. I'm really bad with time. And I was extremely late. I was her bridesmaid and she was having a pre-wedding dinner and I was extremely late. I was like about an hour late, so bad. And I knew I was late. And so I was like, okay, you know what? I'm just going to beeline to the closest seat in the room. And so I walk in and I just beeline straight to an empty table. And I end up next to him, right? On the table was my cousin. And so my cousin gets to introducing this guy and he looks really interested in me. And I was just completely embarrassed at the fact that I walked into my friend's pre-wedding dinner absolutely late. And as the rest, you know, they say is history. We were friends for about 4 years before we actually started dating. And then, yeah, we got married and yeah, the rest is history.
0: And the rest is history.
2: And the rest is history.
0: I'll tell you that, you know, it must be, I don't know if I can handle that. You know what I mean? I mean,
2: I understand.
0: No, I have enough responsibility. Thank you so much. I don't need any more, you know, responsibility and 24/7.
2: I do say love is blind. I say love is blind, deaf, mute, and everything else in between. It's just.
0: But on top of that, you're 24/7. You are on 24/7. Okay.
2: Yeah.
0: Very, very few breaks. Obviously you're in the public eye. All
2: yes.
0: the time,
2: yeah.
0: And you know, even if you're having a bad day, you still gotta have that, you know, that presence,
2: yes.
0: that, you know, and that's gotta be a difficult thing. So, tell me about your nation. Tell me about the Wari Kingdom. Tell me about that.
2: Okay, the Wari Kingdom is a small, tiny kingdom. We're small but mighty people. That's what we like to think. We're the population of the kingdom is maximum 3 million.
0: Okay.
2: We're located in the southern region of Nigeria, just in the delta.
0: Okay.
2: And we span across across two states in Nigeria, the Delta State and Edo State. And we've been in existence since before Nigeria was a nation. We've been in existence since 1480 AD. Yeah, that's a long time, about 580 years. We're a people that have one king. We're very proud to have one king, one people in one language. You know, we're unified by the crown and we're very proud of our king and the royal house. We're a very proud people with that. Our king holds it all together. That's what we say. Mm-hmm.
3: And the people that we are, we're called the Shekiri people.
0: Okay.
3: That's the name of the tribe. Nigeria is made of loads of tribes. I think you know that if you research it. But we're one of them. We're actually a micro-minority tribe. And we're very big. I mean, because we're in the southern region, our lands are oil producing as well. So we produce, we're one of the tribes that produce the oil for Nigeria, or in Nigeria.
0: And in addition to actually being the queen, mm-hmm. there's a lot of other things you've done. You've the founder of Elevate Africa,
3: yes.
0: the advocate for women's empowerment. We want to talk about that as well.
3: Yeah.
0: Global leadership and advocacy, a faith leader, advocate, spiritual renewal, which is part of your book. Yes. That we'll talk about, cultural environmental steward, obviously, and of course a philanthropist. I mean, so man, you must have one heck of a resume. It must be like 30 pages long.
3: And I'll tell you the interesting thing, and I guess when we speak about the book, but before 2021, my resume was extremely lean. And so we'll talk about that because I actually want to go into that. But I think before the titles and everything else, I'm one who deeply believes that I've been given something to steward. Like you said, I'm a woman of faith, and I think my faith is the foundation that plays a huge role and shapes how I see everything else. It's taught me over time that I'm not there to, you know, be served, but I'm there to serve. So I'm always looking for what's in my hand. How can I help the people that I serve? The role of being a queen is a platform that I don't take lightly. And I feel like it gave me a wider room to do what I was born to do. And so, yeah, that's kind of how I do everything. I think I'm very deeply rooted in my faith. And so before I'm anything else, I like to think of myself very much at the core as a builder. And the foundation of that building is my faith. Yeah.
0: And then one thing I do notice, I'm just looking at the bio here that I have, that your leadership, you know, transcends all borders, and the ability to balance tradition with modernizing everything has positioned you in a very, very powerful situation. Was that hard to do in order to, because people don't like change, you know?
3: Indeed, so people don't like change.
0: Mm-hmm. So what's that like? What's that like when you try to modernize something? Yeah, you want to keep tradition, obviously, but what's it like that, you know, to bring them into the, you know, the new century, you know?
3: Yes, yes, indeed. First of all, it helps to have a very supportive partner. My husband and I are a great team. We're very much unified in the resolution that we're one force, and we get asked this question a lot because, I mean, hopefully you do get to interview my husband as well, because they call him the digital king, you know, back home. He's very modern as well. And I think that the issue there is, you know, whenever I'm asked that question about how do you balance tradition versus modernization or innovation, I oftentimes use the analogy of a staircase. And so if innovation and modernization are the stairs that lead you up, tradition is the banister that keeps you stayed. And tradition is absolutely consistently changing. We like to think that we don't change, but change is the one constant thing, if you think about it. And so if we don't change, then we will be outdated and redundant as a people. And in fact, before democracy, the traditional institutions were very much responsible for innovation and change. Thinking about America, Christopher Columbus was sent out by, you know, the queen to go found new land. That was innovation at the time. And that was at the time. I'm so used to Queen Elizabeth, pardon me. But, you know, Christopher Columbus was sent out by the king to go found new land. That's innovation, that's modernization, that's cutting edge, that's breakthrough. And so I don't really think that if we actually sit and think about it, that tradition and modernization are they're two sides maybe of the same coin, but they're definitely not opposing sides. And there's a way that we must evolve as a people if we're going to be relevant. How do I balance that with the people on ground? Like you say, people don't like change, and you're correct. I think it's to lead with sensitivity. And so I don't go in thinking, this is what I'm going to do. Right. I know what's best, especially with the initiatives I have. At the end of the day, I'm there to serve them, and it's for their benefit. So I get their buy-in. I get them involved. I buy their trust. You know, I win their trust. I make sure that they see that my heart is genuine towards them. I lead with sensitivity. I lead with love. It's not been easy because I have gotten some pushback, but I also lead with conviction. I think ensuring that I know that this is the best thing to do and I'm convicted, I do rally the stakeholders on ground, especially in the Warri Kingdom, who buy into it, and we do it together. I don't impose change on them. I do it with them.
0: And that's the way to do it. I'll tell you, you got that down pretty good. For those just joining us, we are talking with Her Majesty Olari Atuwache, and she is the Queen Consul to the Warri Kingdom and of Nigeria. And we'll be back with Live on Tape. Don't go anywhere right after this.
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0: 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I am here with my producer, my new producer, Max. 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And of course, with us today, folks, and we are just so lucky, I've never actually interviewed a queen before, a real queen, okay? And we got one today, Her Majesty Olari Atuwache. And she is a modern African queen, a dynamic and transformal leader celebrating for her unwavering commitment to community development, cultural preservation, and global advocacy. A lawyer, a philanthropist, she's done it all. Ambassador, she embodies the perfect blend of grace, heritage, and contemporary influence, leading with vision and purpose. Your Majesty, we're just so happy to have you here. By the way, was that a good intro? What do you think?
2: That was a great intro. Thank you so much, Pete. Wow. I was like, oh my goodness, who is this woman? Thank you. Thank you so much. You're very kind.
0: No, you're welcome. You're welcome. So, like I said, you've been there since 2021. Let me ask you a question because, I mean, I know we had COVID. It started in March of 2020. You took over. You, of course, the king. 2021.
2: Mm-hmm.
0: What August. Was it like there? Terrible. I mean, I know it was horrible here in the United States.
2: It was.
0: What was it like there where you were?
2: COVID was a global catastrophe. It was horrible. I mean, and interestingly enough, I had my last child right in the middle of COVID. So I was pregnant as well and had a baby in Nigeria in the middle of COVID. It was horrible. It was really scary. It was really isolating. I think it was just as bad everywhere. Everyone going around with masks. The government did the best that it could. I mean, thankfully, we don't know if we recorded that many deaths, but it was still very tragic. There were so many people that we lost personally as well during COVID. So it was horrible. It wasn't good. It was a global catastrophe. Same that what you were feeling in America, we were feeling it in Nigeria. Yeah.
0: Yeah. A lot of countries actually, during that time period, they decided, well, just maybe we don't need to do this anymore. And there was no outbreak that occurred. I know in Australia that happened.
2: Yeah.
0: In other countries as well. I'm assuming that that you guys didn't do that because obviously that was the wrong way to go.
2: Yeah, completely.
0: People are always trying to make it seem like, it's just going to go away. It's just got the flu. It's going to go away. Mm. Unfortunately, it did work out. But that must have been tough when you were doing all these, you were in front of everybody. You and the king. Yeah. In front of all these people and doing all these ceremonies and doing all that.
2: And our kids. Yeah. We actually, so interestingly enough, everyone got COVID right after the coronation because, obviously everyone was like in this really tight position. And so I think the only person that didn't get, and I was pulling his legs at the time, was the king. He didn't get ill. I got COVID. The kids got COVID. We had a chief who unfortunately got COVID and died right after the coronation. And we tried our best to keep, social distancing and everything. But I mean, it's sad. It was what it was. But I pulled his legs. I was like, oh, wow, you've now entered the ancestral plane. You don't get sick anymore. But we were all terribly ill right after the coronation. It was horrible. It was horrible.
0: I hope we never go back to that again. I hope so too. Because I was that I'll never forget. In fact, whenever I talk about stuff now, I either say, was it pre-COVID
2: or post-COVID? Yeah. We have that era now. Forget ADBC. We now have pre-COVID and post-COVID. Those are the time frames. Yes.
0: Yeah. It is so funny. So now you are involved with women's rights, children's rights. You get involved with the Elevate Africa, but not just Elevate Africa, just Elevate in general.
2: Yeah.
0: What's that like? I mean, obviously, that is a lot of work.
2: Yeah. I think, like I said, it's a lot of work, but I do it from a great place of joy. And I've come to realize that my strongest place, even in this, especially over the last 5 years, is to build people, communities, and nations. And it's my call in life to leave it better than I met it, whether it be the people that I serve or the nations that I come to interact with. And I guess I didn't coming to think about it, especially in writing the book, looking back and seeing the amount of work that's been done in 5 years, I didn't set out to do this much work,
3: But it's kind of what happens from a life that's just, I just want the best for humanity, to be very honest. And we'll get to that, you know, what inspired me to get there. But in this place, it's like, this is what I want to do. This is how I want to be remembered. This is what I want to, you know, with my father. My father passed 2 weeks before I became queen.
0: Oh.
3: And he had cancer. May his soul rest in peace. And so I remember, you know, he was in London, and I remember we were by him when he was passing. And I remember promising him, because up until then I had lived it with so much fear. And my dad was such a fool. He lived like five lives in one. So he wasn't even afraid to die. He was like, look, I've lived. It's not about how long, it's about how well. And I'm like, what does that even mean? You know, I didn't understand that at the time. But even more so, you know, I promised him, I was like, you know what, Daddy, I'm never going to be afraid again. Because I felt like he was always looking at me. I was his first, and being like, you can be so much more than you are right now. And I finally yielded to my creator, yielded to who he made me to be, you know, relinquished the fear. And I think that who my truest self is what propels me to do all that I do. So I don't do it from burnout. I do it from joy. Everything that I do. So it doesn't seem like work to me. Everyone's like, oh, you do so much. How do you do it? I'm like, do I? I know it sounds really weird, but I'm like, really? I don't even think I've started. I don't even think I'm doing anything. But I think that's how I do it. I do it from my most authentic self, from my truest self. And my truest self exists to make the world a better place, whether it's the person I come in contact with or even just an entire nation that I interact with.
0: Well, that's impressive. And, you know, with your coronation, your dad might not have been there, but he was there. He was watching over you and he watches over you still. I believe in that. And as a Christian, I believe that.
3: Thank you. I believe that as well. Thank you. Yes.
0: So now let's talk about, we got about 3 minutes before the next break.
3: Okay.
0: So let's just talk. I'm going to do an intro again, and then we're going to talk about the break after my intro. So. Let's talk about Redemption. It's a coffee table book authorized by you, of course. Mm-hmm. It serves as a visual and spiritual testament to faith, healing, and purpose, acting as a guide to embracing one's God-given potential. I love the book already. Okay, so yeah. I can't wait to get one.
3: Yes, I'll send you one.
0: The publication, which details a journey of self-discovery from ashes to beauty. That we got to talk about as well.
3: Yeah, definitely.
0: Prolific insights, personal reflections, serves an invitation for readers to find a purpose and wholesome through its life's difficult seasons. And yes, we all have them, and we all need guidance. And this is even a self-help book. I mean, it's pretty much got everything. Yeah. We've got about 2 minutes left. Tell me just quickly, and then we'll go to break, and then we'll talk more about it. What possessed you to do this?
3: I just turned 40 about a month ago.
0: Okay.
3: And the book has lived in my heart for a very long time. And as I look back at my life, the entire span of it, you know, I felt that it was time. I just felt like with greater clarity, I saw how God had mightily moved and worked in my life. And I wanted to honor that work, you know, not just for my sake to say, oh God, thank you, but so that it acts as a repository for anybody else, any woman, any man who's looked at their life and wondered, maybe the best years have passed. And I'm like, nope, it hasn't, because there's redemption, and redemption is always better than innocence, you know. Wow. And that's what I hope the book can illustrate to everybody. It's a coffee table book, a book of images, and I'll talk about why, because we see in images before anything else. And so I was very intentional about putting the images next to the testimony so that you can see exactly what redemption looks like and to see that it's possible.
0: Well, I tell you, I can't wait till after the break so you can go into detail. Yes. 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
0: 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Pete Tribuco here with my producer, Max, and we're just so glad to have an amazing guest. I mean, I've never interviewed a queen, and I got to tell you, I was nervous before I even did this because I've interviewed like rock stars and, you know, and people like that, but never a queen. So I'm like, I'm glad I'm not in person because I think I'd mess up. I'd make a mistake. I'd do something that was not right. But we are speaking with Her Majesty Ola Re'atuwashe, and she's the queen consort of the Kingdom of Nigeria, but she's also a lawyer, a philanthropist, an entrepreneur, and a book. Okay. The book's coming out. It's actually out already. It was in the UK out a couple of days ago, and it's now in the United States. And it's a great book. It's called Redemption. And three things I noticed about the book, and I was looking at it. Identity, faith, and the impact. So tell us more about that.
2: Like I was saying, redemption is part spiritual memoir, it's part image-driven storytelling, and it's part humanitarian impact. And that's the faith, you know, identity, faith, and impact. And I think it pretty much speaks for itself. Like I was sharing beforehand, I struggled for 35 years to find my voice. I thought that my life had collapsed. Uh-huh. And I was stuck between grief of two kinds. So grieving and crowning, literally between 2 years. And after my husband became king, I realized that I was in deep pain. I was in deep grief. I'd lost my dad. I'd lost the life that I thought that I was going to have, you know. I didn't, honestly, we always say it, we thought that the coronation or him becoming king was going to be a retirement plan. We didn't think we were going to be king and queen so young. Uh-huh. And so I planned, you know, a whole life with the children that we'd had, and I was grieving that. And I felt that I really needed to heal. And so I finally yielded, you know, to the Lord because duty propelled me to. At first, I said, I'm on this platform. I can't show up as anything but, you know, who I'm supposed to actually be. And from that, it just became amazing. I mean, so for this book, my most interesting part or my favorite part is the images. You know,
3: in my 37th year, I realized something quite interesting. You know, every time, so I do birthday photo shoots because it's the tradition in Nigeria. It's kind of the norm. Everyone does a birthday photo shoot to mark their birthdays. And my photographer, Henry Oji, you know, captured the images that he was capturing were almost like a kind of prophecy, you know. So what seemed like a fun birthday photo shoot almost became a foretelling of the year ahead. And I noticed this by my 37th birthday. So each year his eye would capture an image and he would say, oh, I see you levitating. Oh, I see hands on you. Oh, I see you holding something. You know, I see you with a crown. And I started to pay attention because I felt like the Lord was using my photographer to speak through images. And so he now became this vessel of God's ordination to me, inviting me into something that would then birth a closer walk with the Lord, a healing on another level that will now manifest itself through impact going forward. And so I felt it was really, you know, when you look through the book and you see the images with each year, with each passing year, and then what was birthed in impact, correlating, it's quite beautiful. It's quite a beautiful testimony, and a lot has been done. Like you said, you've read out my CV. A lot has been done, but the first place that it was done was inside of me.
0: Yes,
3: I didn't do anything without first becoming, and I'm still becoming. So you know, it's just the beginning. They say life begins at 40, so it's just the beginning. But I wanted to honor the work, to also give a glimpse of hope to people who feel like the best of their lives are done. Because at 35, normally they're like, oh, well, you're 5 years on to 40. If you haven't gotten your life sorted out, then you're done. Yeah. You know, but God used those 5 years to just dramatically, you know, transform me, and with it transform a community and nations. And people, including the women in that run through my program and the children that come and sit at my feet. And it's a beautiful thing to see.
0: Well, that is amazing. And you know, you've listened to my book that I've got.
3: Yes.
0: It's basically on there. Okay.
3: Yeah.
0: I didn't do it like you. I didn't do like identity and faith and impact. I'm kicking myself. I'm thinking, man, I really could have done a better job on that. So, but
3: you can always write another one. You can always write another one.
0: Well, I've written two. And at my age, basically, I think I'm kind of done. You know, at this point, you say 40s are, you know, pretty much new 30s. And they say the 50s
3: exactly.
0: Is the new 40s.
3: Yeah.
0: What happens when you're close to 70? I mean, I don't think there's anything you can do there. And that's pretty much where I'm at, or close to it at that point. But so you've done all this stuff. The book is coming out. Okay.
3: Yes.
0: For those of you, we'll talk about this again in the last break. But okay, where can we get it now? Where can we get
3: it? Right now. You can get it on my website. I know that, you know, Amazon's going to be stocking pretty soon, but for now you can get it on my website. My website is www.oloriatuwaseiii.com. I guess I have to spell that out. oloriatuwaseiii.com/redemption. You can get it there and we will post it straight to you in America, wherever you are.
0: And I'm sure it'll be on Amazon and all.
3: It will be on Amazon and Barnes and Nobles. And yes, it's going to be on there within the week.
0: Mm-hmm. Yes. And I noticed that the pictures, you know, pictures are worth 1,000 words, you know.
3: They are indeed.
0: When I wrote my book, you know, I was only limited to like 60 or 50 pictures or whatever it was. It wasn't much. It was very little. Mm-hmm. And that said, I like your concept better because yes, it's a you know, a book, a coffee table book, but it's at the same time, the pictures just jump at you. Okay.
3: Yes,
0: from what I've seen. And they'll have a meaning to it. They'll have a meaning.
3: Yes,
0: it's like watching, you from 2021 to now 2026 and everything that pretty much happened along those ways.
3: Right.
0: Did you think about doing a second book after you've done this first one?
3: Yeah, definitely. There's a second book in me. I don't know if we'll have that many pictures, but there are a few books in me, so I most certainly will. And I like that because I was very intentional about the images because we see in pictures. We think in pictures. So I was very intentional about it being a picture book, just so it sends the message to correctly. Yeah.
0: And not only that, but you know, a lot of the books basically, I like hardcover books that basically go on that coffee table because
3: exactly, and they look pretty, and you can and your guests could read it, and I mean it's amazing. It's really, it's diverse, it's versatile, it's very unique. It's very unique.
0: Yeah, so and I'm sure there were a lot of pictures that you're like, man, what can I get that one? No, I'll do it on the next one.
3: It was really hard to indeed.
0: Did you have help? Did you have an editor to help you with which pictures to put in?
3: I worked really tirelessly with my photographer. So we spent hours and hours and me like, oh, should we do this one? No, we should do this one. No. And then we shortlisted, and then we did give it to a team that then helped us because we couldn't do it on ourselves. It was just too hard. After I wrote everything, they were now able to say, okay, I think this kind of fits that more and that fits that more. And we had a team helping after we shortlisted. Yes.
0: You need that. If you don't have that, because I'm just sitting there thinking, do I do this? Do I do that? Do I do this? Where am I going with this? And I needed somebody on the outside to make a decision for me.
3: Exactly. Yeah, definitely.
0: So now that you've written a book, do you think the king is going to have to write a book now because you did?
3: Yes, actually, he has 7 books in him. He's a great writer. He's been writing this amazing anthology on Africa. And so, yes, I shouldn't actually say that because he wants to come at it as a... I don't think he'll put his name on it, so you'll never know. I guess that's what I should say. That's what I should have said. But he's an amazing storyteller. He's a great storyteller. So he's got... Okay. But he does more nonfiction, but really good stuff.
0: Oh, okay. Now, did he help you with your book? Did he help you with the pictures? Was he someone?
3: Yes,
0: that said,
3: he wrote the foreword. He wrote the foreword.
0: Okay,
3: and he helped me. He helped me put my thoughts together in each chapter. And so we would sit and brainstorm, and we'd have loads of brainstorming sessions. He's an excellent partner in purpose. So he would sit and be like, that's not really, because he's such a good storyteller. So he'd help me maybe you need to word it like this. And maybe, start from here instead of just going straight into it. Lead the people in. I'm like, okay, I'll do that. So he really did help me. He's a great partner in purpose.
0: So now we talked about this earlier. Obviously, you travel worldwide. Obviously, yes. Right now you're in England, you're in the UK.
3: Yes, I'm in the UK.
0: Because I did notice the accent. I did notice that accent. So
3: I did grow up here. I was here for my whole formative years. I went to boarding school here. Then I went to university here. So, the British really does live in me, if I were to say that. Yes.
0: Now, where else have you been? I know we talked about you coming to Philly one of these days. You've been in New York City, obviously. But where have you been else in the United States?
3: Oh, wow. I've been to Houston. I've been to Austin. I've been to Dallas. I've been to Arizona, Atlanta. I was in Atlanta last year in March, and I got a rousing welcome. I was on ABC News in Atlanta, which was really loads of fun. I've been to Virginia. Where's the furthest out? Obviously, I've been to Los Angeles because... Of course, a few times. I've been to a few places. Boston as well. I used to visit Boston a lot when I was younger, and I really love Cambridge. So right. I really thought I was going to have a townhouse in Cambridge when I grew up, but I never moved to the States. So hey, I've been to a couple of places.
0: Well, that's something we have to get you. We have to get you here to the City of Brotherly Love in Philadelphia. It's not that far from New York City if you're going to be in New York.
3: It's not. Exactly. And I really do like Philly cheesesteaks, so I want to come and eat an original one.
0: Well, this is true.
3: Is that original to Philadelphia? I'm guessing it is. Right?
0: Well, listen, I'm on a Philly radio station here.
3: Oh, I see.
0: Okay. So I'm going to have to say yes. If I said no, if I said maybe it's like Sandusky, Ohio, in Ohio, which is another place for the Philly cheesesteak. But I'm going to claim the fifth on that.
3: That's fine. Exactly.
0: So for those of you just joining us, we are talking with Her Majesty Olori Atu Rache, and she will be back with us for one last segment on Live on Tape right after these messages.
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0: And a happy 4th of July for everyone out there. This is Pete Tribuco live on tape at WWDB AM. That's AM 860 Talk Radio, Philadelphia. And we're just so glad to have Her Majesty on with us. Yes, we have a real queen on with us today. Olori Atu Rache, queen consort to the Wari of Nigeria Kingdom. And, of course, a lawyer, philanthropist, entrepreneur. Book, which we were talking about, which is a fantastic book called Redemption. And I'll tell you, with all the things that you have done, where do you find the time to do any of this stuff? I mean, you have the book signings and everything. Where do you find the time?
17: I have an amazing team of people. Oh, my goodness. They're my backbone and my hands. I've got a great team and I've got a great, great structure as well. So that's kind of how I find the time. But I always keep my family and my children in the center. So my children are they're my work buddies, you know, whether it's, you know, travel, conference or whatever, we're doing it together.
0: Yeah. Well, that's good.
17: I homeschool them, so that's how we do it.
0: And you must have a scheduler or somebody who's putting all your schedules together.
17: I do.
0: Do you have any time to breathe?
17: I do. I don't play with my rest, actually. So with all that it seems like I'm doing, I live by a rule of life and I don't play with my rest. You know, I have a 1 hour a day where I switch off my phone and I do absolutely nothing and I disconnect just to kind of reconnect. One day a week where I Sabbath and just kind of take the day off and disconnect once again. Uh-huh. And then every month I try, sometimes it's a little harder than others, but I try to take 3 days off.
0: Okay.
17: And so a weekend, just a full weekend, that's just my time. I think that's how I've been able to manage my mental health. Because I know that this isn't a marathon, you know. I'm a queen consort for the rest of my life.
0: That's right.
17: I'm not an office, you know, kind of, it's not a tenured position. And so I try as much as possible to pace myself and ensure that I'm resting. And keeping, you know, keeping myself centered as much as I can.
0: Now, here's a question I've always wanted to ask a queen. Okay.
17: And that is,
0: now, since you're doing this 24/7, you have to have hobbies. What is a hobby that you like to do outside of the kingdom?
2: I love going to the gym. Is that a hobby? Would you call that a hobby?
0: It absolutely is. Depending on where you're going and what you're doing, yeah.
2: Yeah, I lift. I love going to the gym. I also love walking.
0: Okay.
2: And self-care is my big. So I'm always in the spa, always kind of reading, and yeah, these are the normal things, I suppose, that I do.
0: So I'm assuming that you're reading that your husband, your kid, the King's books also, right?
17: Well, yes.
0: So do you like fiction or nonfiction books when you want to read?
17: Nonfiction.
0: Nonfiction. So you're into facts. You want to know facts and figures.
17: I am. And most of them are faith-based. So they're very interesting for me. Most of them are kind of leaning towards my faith. So I enjoy them. Those are nice in the books.
0: So when you work out, do you work out 3 times a week?
17: I work out 5 times a week. I need the extra endorphins. I need the extra endorphins. I feel like I work too hard not to work out 5 times a week. I do. I work out 5 times a week. But, you know, I train 4 and then I try and do like a Pilates or something more easygoing, you know, on the 5th or the 2 times a week just to add on to that. But,
0: Well, I'll tell you what. Well, you know, I work out. I'm proud of this, though. I work out once a month, so I'm good. Just kidding. I try to work out as much as I possibly can. So let's go back. We got about several minutes left. I want to go back to the book and make sure everyone knows the book is out, folks.
17: It's called Redemption.
0: You can get it at Barnes & Noble or anywhere.

0: advice. You can give advice and you do it all the time on the road. But for my listening audience, what advice would you give women in today's time?
1: You know, I think honestly, and this might be a little bit controversial, so I don't know how popular this will be, but in a time where women are forced or seemingly forced to appear masculine, I think it's important that we connect to our feminine power. We were created feminine for a reason, and there's something very beautiful about being soft yet powerful, almost like silk. I think women are extremely necessary in society, extremely relevant to the very core fabric from the home. We're builders, we're bridges, and we're binders. And we have intuition, we have beautiful negotiation skills, and we don't have to try and be like men to be relevant. I think there's something very beautiful about a woman's feminine power that it hasn't been tapped into or hasn't been promoted enough, actually, that we need to begin to go to look at. I wouldn't say go back to, because I don't even think that it's been harnessed enough, but begin to truly look at. And so women, you're relevant, you're absolutely important. And it's important that once you know who you are, you're able to lead from that place, whether it's in the boardroom or at home. Women are leaders, natural born leaders. And it's important that we connect to our feminine self to lead. I think women have to lead as women and not as men. That's my word.
0: And I think that's great. I think that's fantastic. Yeah. So one more time, Redemption, folks. It's a great book. It's a coffee table book. You can find it at olorietautseiii.com. It's going to be amazing. Listen, I got to thank you so much. And again, I'm gonna tell you, you got to come to Philly. If you're in New York City, I'll drive over to come see you.
1: Okay?
0: I promise that whenever I back away, I'll always be facing forward, so I don't mess up.
1: Put you in the dungeon.
0: That's right. Yeah, I don't want to be in the dungeon there, bro. My wife will put me there when I'm bad, you know. So hopefully that doesn't happen. Listen, thank you so much for being on the radio with us. I can't wait.
1: Thank you so much
0: to have you back
1: me.
0: On again. And
1: thank
0: like
1: you.
0: I said, we will love to have you back in Philly in the future. And yes. God bless.
1: God bless you too. Thank you so much for having me. It's a joy being on here. Bye-bye.
0: You're welcome. And that about does it for Live on Tape today. Thank you so much, everybody, for tuning in. And we'll talk to you again next week. And again,
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14: Hello, everyone. We are back. Hello, hello, hello. Welcome to the Empowerment Zone. This is Diane and
15: Manny.
14: And we are sitting in for the one and only, the GOAT, Reggie McGloin. And we are so excited. We are wishing him well, wishing him such great relaxation. Hope he's having a good break. Yes. And some time for healing, enjoying the sun, enjoying his patio, which he loves. And we also want to give a special shout out to Lisa Robinson for just allowing us to be in this space.
15: Yes.
14: Right? For this summer. What a wonderful, wonderful time we've been having. But today, we have an incredible show lined up for you. And again, we are always trying to come to you with something live, something exciting. And today, I want to introduce to you your special host for the day, which is
15: Manny.
14: Yay! It's Manny today. And he is going to be talking about what the show is going to be about and having a special guest on. I'm telling you, just really quick though, it is a hot one out there today. Mm-hmm. Isn't it? Oh my goodness, it's so hot. And I hope everybody is staying cool, keeping something fresh next to you. And Manny, you take it away.
15: So today's theme is acceptance and resilience. My guest is an Army veteran with a combat deployment behind him, the first person in his family to graduate college, a husband, a home here in Philadelphia from the outside, a settled life. Here's what that life was built on. He came out at 13 and lost his home for it. He spent his teens being passed between families, and through all of it, he kept building for other people, founding one of California's first gay straight alliances at his high school before most schools had ever heard of one. Then, his junior year, he was pulled out of school, not by choice. Soon after, he was homeless, no diploma, no safety net. He answered with a GED, the Army Reserve, that college degree, and years in Philadelphia, producing events that raised money for local charities. The people who were supposed to show up for him didn't, so he became someone who shows up for others, and eventually for himself. How he built that resilience and what it taught him about acceptance. That's today's conversation. And soon we will be hearing from Justin Dial himself. So please welcome Justin Dial.
5: Hello.
15: Hello.
5: Can you hear me?
15: Yes, I can hear you.
5: I'm sorry. I'm listening to your program. Is this 860 AM?
15: Yes.
14: You're actually live on the air.
5: Oh, I'm sorry. The program before you, I could not get the real estate person's name. Would you have that information?
14: Oh, I'm so sorry. We don't. I'm sorry. They may be able to help you, but we don't. This is actually the Empowerment Zone show. Uh-oh. I think we lost her, but okay. We are going to keep on moving, keep on going, and we're going to wait for Justin to get on the line.
15: Yes.
14: That's okay. Listen, this is live, and this is what we do. We have awesome producers here in the station, and we know that we're going to get Justin on here very soon.
15: Yes.
14: And until then, let's talk about this, acceptance and resilience.
15: Yes.
14: Well, how did you come up with that topic?
15: What actually helped me come up with that topic was honestly my own story. Actually, we have Justin on the line now.
14: Okay, but go ahead. So tell him what allowed you to come up with that?
15: Just actually telling my own story.
14: That is so awesome. Yes. So I think we've got Justin. Hi, Justin.
15: Hi, Justin.
6: Hey, how are you?
15: Good. How are you?
14: Welcome to the Empowerment Zone. I wanted to give you an official welcome, but here's Manny. Take it away.
15: Hi, Justin. So you missed your intro. I don't know if you heard it, but I want to start. I want to start off with asking you: can you take us back to the moment you truly began accepting yourself, and what was that journey like, and what helped you embrace who you are?
6: You know, that's actually kind of interesting because I feel like embracing yourself is something that you always do, right?
15: Right.
6: It's not something that I feel like you always have this aha moment of. As we change as humans and as we interact with the world, I think that always changes, especially in today's environment, right? But if I really kind of sit back and think, I really think probably about 10 years ago, I had this epiphany that me kind of trying to live in this world and just fully pretend not to be who I am authentically,
15: right,
6: we're just not going to work anymore. I just kind of sat with myself and I said, you know, what can I do to just authentically live as a human and not pretend anymore? And that actually just started randomly with me deciding to go on a gay cruise, to be completely honest.
15: Wow.
6: I was just like, you know, I have never been in an environment with all these people by myself to, you know, just go and have no expectations. And I did it. And it was actually one of the best experiences I've ever had. I was able to be in an environment where I was surrounded by thousands of other people just like me. And it was for the first time I was able to see this veil lifted of no shame, no judgment. And just this like sense of acceptance and belonging in a community.
15: Wow. That is really awesome. And that is really, really a true thing because I have been to one of your many events and just the acceptance and the warmth that I have felt from the people there. It is very, very true. And that is something when you host something, it's something you cultivate, right? And that is something that Justin is very known for, is just creating warm environments.
14: Right. That's so important. I love
15: that. Yes.
14: I love that.
15: So My second question for you is, what were some of the biggest challenges you faced while coming out or living authentically, and how did you find the strength to keep moving forward?
6: Oh, yeah. So obviously the intro part, I think, kind of talks a little bit about, right, kind of the struggles of just this constant rejection over time. And, you know, I think when somebody doesn't get love or acceptance from, you know, their family at a really young age, it just kind of like sits on you for a little bit, right? And you have to cope with that and find it somewhere else. So for me, I think that that ability to try and bring community together and look through it was like a huge part of just kind of moving forward and just realizing that I'm enough, right? If that makes sense.
15: Yes, it makes perfect sense.
6: Because if you really are having a sense that nobody around you is, you know, loves you, or nobody around you really cares, then how do you keep pushing? And I think we have to do that ourselves in building community, et cetera. But I mean, that's kind of a tough one. In my whole life, I feel like it's kind of been a challenge, but I'm not the only one. We have a plethora of people in our community right now that have gone through worse things, similar things, maybe even had better options. But I think looking forward to the next day and getting up and trying again and again and again is the important thing. And not forgetting that if we just look back 10 years ago, life was different, right? Yes. You know, 15 years ago, there was no marriage equality. There was no acceptance. And that right there, I think, gives me hope into the future that things will always be better and that we can be resilient through all of these changes. Again, if we come together as a community and a society to say, hey, it's okay, live yourself, be yourself.
15: Definitely. I feel like that is very, very important, especially in today's time, is that we all need to love one another, be close to one another, and accept one another, because not everyone is perfect.
14: That's right.
15: So my third question for you is, how has your understanding of resilience changed over the years? And what advice would you give to someone who is struggling to accept themselves today?
6: Don't give up. Don't ever feel, no matter how hard it is, right, to wake up every day, don't ever forget that there are people out there that will find value and love in you. I think that's, you know, we had that Love is Love campaign, right?
15: Right.
6: We had that, you know, everyone, you know, kind of come together. But honestly, I think that that's the big thing, right? You have an opportunity at some point to connect with somebody and find that value and love within them. And that might be your own chosen family, and that's okay. But know that those people are out there, and don't give up, because the moment you do is the moment you just stop progressing and you stop moving forward. And, you know, years ago, I feel like I would have not understood that fully myself. I was still dealing with those things. And I think at 40 now, you know, kind of just letting go and saying, I am who I am, and world be dang.
15: Yeah.
6: Yeah. I have to love myself, because if I don't love myself, who will, right? As RuPaul says.
15: Right.
6: But I think that's just changed, right? I think everyone goes through it in their life. I think it's a natural part of aging. So sitting in hindsight now and saying, hey, do this, you know, as a younger person or whatnot, is a little bit easier sometimes said than done. But if you can actually listen to that advice and kind of embody it, I think you can go really, really far as a person.
15: That is definitely the truth. And something to expand on a little bit with you said, with what you said, your chosen family, that is something that my aunt taught me growing up. My Aunt Tracy, she's probably still watching right now, well, listening right now. She always taught me at the young age of probably about 10 or 11 was that, you know, your family is not always your blood. It is the people who love you the most. And that is something that has always stuck with me. And, you know, when you and I first met, I was like, this is part of my chosen family. So I have a couple more questions for you. One more, and then we're going to go on a quick break, and then one last question. So my one question for you before break is, looking at where you are now, what does living authentically mean to you? And what message do you hope listeners take away from your story?
6: Yeah, I think living authentically, right, at any point is, you know, just not caring, right? It's being in your own and being okay that people are not okay with it. You're not always going to be everyone's cup of tea.
15: Right.
6: And that's okay, right? Some of us are boisterous and loud and extravagant. That's okay. Some of us are quiet and want to be alone. That's okay, right?
15: Right.
6: And you have an opportunity to be a unique light in somebody's world. And that light will have people gravitate to you. And you have an opportunity to do that. The key is making those spaces for yourself. And I think that's what I've tried to do in my work in the community, right? Yes. Is allowing the authenticity of those individuals, the uniquenesses, the any part of that to just feel like they can come and be themselves in a safe space and environment. And those places, unfortunately, are fleeting. And we need to be talking as a community, and whatever community it is, gay, straights, you know, people of color, right? Like all of those communities have an opportunity to build and provide acceptance. And only in those spaces, I feel like, that is where authenticity will start. And then it moves out to the wider community.
15: Yes, I completely agree with you. I feel like if everyone just lived in their truths, if everyone lived in their truths and just everyone knew that that taking the mask off is okay and you are safe, then it would be such a world filled with love, hope, peace, and light. But we are about to go on a 5-minute break. Stay on the line, Justin, and I will be back with my last question for you.
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14: Okay, and we are back. We are back. Boy, this conversation has really just been so enlightening. We have a special guest with us in Justin Dial, and we have Manny who is hosting today. But I just wanted to jump on and say there's parts of this conversation that have really touched me, and I'm talking to everybody out there, don't give up. These are things, if you're just joining the conversation, Manny is hosting a conversation with Justin Dial, and we are talking about acceptance and resilience today. And before the break, we talked about don't give up, find value and love in you, shine your unique light, and that light will gravitate to you. What a powerful conversation this has been. I love the transparency and the authenticity. And so, without further ado, here's Manny and Justin.
15: Hi. Okay, so Justin, my last question for you. What does pride mean to you? And not just during Pride Month, because we know Pride Month just ended, but every day of the year.
6: Yeah. You know, I think at the end of the day, pride is just being yourself, yes. Right? It's giving yourself the permission to be, right? And you think about kind of everything in our lives, right? You know, I probably said in the beginning, right? I started one of the very first GSAs in California in high school. Yes. Something that just was not a thing. And there was a lot of fighting around those things. We didn't even have pride mark at the school, is that right?
15: That's right.
6: But it's just being able to sit and have a conversation and being able to be in the room, right? As yourself.
14: That's good.
6: It's showing up. It's showing your inner child and your life that, hey, everything here is okay. We can be together. And it's also quieter than that too, right? Like, I have a husband now. I never in a million years thought that I'd be able to get married, that I would be able to have conversations like this openly in public. You know, I was the only gay person that people knew for years. So pride to me is being able to sit in that, to bask and say, you know what? I deserve to be here. I deserve to sit at the table. I deserve to have a voice in my community. And I'm not less than. And I think that's a powerful thing. And it doesn't just stay as pride in our community. And I think that's a really important distinction to be thinking about. You know, in today's age, right, pride comes in all forms of every community, whether that's people who are immigrants, you know, who have pride from where they're from, but also they're the Americans. Those of us that don't have the opportunity to, you know, have all those dreams that we were promised, right? And pride being in that and having an opportunity to stand at the table and say, I'm here and it's okay and I'm worth it.
14: That's so good.
15: Wow, that is so true. And you are so right about that, because that is the part, that is the one thing that I really, really think about every day, is just that put your best foot forward. And sometimes it's kind of corny in my own opinion. I think back to the movie. I don't know if you remember it or not, but it, growing up, it was a big movie that they showed us in class a lot. It was called Meet the Robinsons. And a phrase that keeps me going is keep moving forward and keep moving every day like it's your last, or every day move forward and make the best out of it. Bring a positive out of any negativity that you had in your day. And Justin, I really appreciate you sharing your story. One thing I keep coming back to is how much of acceptance is actually about unlearning what the world taught us to believe about ourselves. And for me, that process started very early. Some of the first voices I ever heard about my body didn't come from strangers. They came from my family. I was told I was the ugliest by a family member that was my peer. I was told I was too fat by an older family member who was struggling with their own relationship with weight at the time. And when you are a child, those words don't just pass through you. They settle in and they shape you. And at that time, they shaped me in the way that I saw myself as not more than almost just a body, right? And it was just, you know, before I even have the language to question them, I'm just saying, this is what they see about me, and this is what I believe about myself. And that was something that was hard for me. And for a long time, I internalized all of it. It affected my self-worth, and it even showed up in my relationship with food and my body in ways that were really unhealthy. But what I've learned since then is this: those words were never the truth about me. They were projections, reflections of what other people were carrying, not who I actually am. And the turning point came when I stopped trying to earn worthiness and started choosing self-acceptance instead. Today, I don't live in that same space anymore. I live in awareness, in healing, and in intention. I'm mindful about how I speak to myself, how I care for my body, and how I show up in the world. Because resilience for me isn't about pretending those experiences didn't happen. It's about deciding they don't get to define who I become. And the redefinition eventually became something visible in the world. And for me, I feel like when I started actually, when I turned 21, like 21, maybe 22, and I started like hang out with friends going downtown, actually, that's where I met you, was downtown. You know, being myself and being open to be myself and also expressing myself through my clothing was something that it was shocking to me how well received it was being downtown out with friends, because growing up, the clothes that I wear now would have been mocked, made fun of, or I would have been told to tone it down so much because it was not ordinary at the time. And when I first met you, it was so interesting because it was something that you said to me. It was like, I love how you're being yourself. Mm. And I appreciate that because, you know, I didn't start out as just, you know, the real Manny Zion. That identity didn't come from confidence. It came from healing. From learning how to show up authentically, even when I didn't fully feel whole yet, I still put the best foot forward and like, you know, the Meet the Robinson saying goes, keep moving forward. I kept moving forward. What started as me trying to find a voice became me using my voice. And over time, that became a platform, a community, and a space rooted in identity, growth, and self-acceptance. But at the core, I'm still that same person who had to unlearn a lot just to be okay in my own skin. The difference is I stopped letting those early voices define me, and I started using my own voice instead. And if there's one thing I hope someone hears from this, it's this. You are not the names you were called. You are not the standards someone else projected onto you. You are allowed to redefine yourself.
14: This is powerful.
18: I love that.
14: This is so powerful. This is so powerful today. If you are just joining the conversation, you are listening to Manny hosting and his special guest, Justin Dial. And this conversation today has been about acceptance and resilience. And what a sharing of heart that was, Manny. That was really, I love the transparency and the authenticity of the conversation today. It has definitely been something, and even producers in the studio, everybody's hearting everywhere and hoping that you're feeling this love and acceptance because we celebrate your resilience today. And Justin, you as well, don't go anywhere. Yes. Stay with us in the conversation, but just had to jump in there and say that really quick.
15: Yes, definitely. And Justin, before you go, please share what you do within the community and the type of events that you have and how it's a nonprofit. Please do.
18: Yeah, so Boss Philly actually has been in the community for almost 20 years. It started as a little fundraiser for Philly Gay Calendar, which is also a nonprofit. It shares events throughout the city for people to go to, and it's a free listing for events. But what we were able to do a couple years ago is actually turn it into a full nonprofit. So we throw events throughout the city all over the year, including the big pride party and Outfest. And all proceeds that we raise go directly back to the community. Every single person on the board is a volunteer. We don't take any money. We're not paid at all. We donate our time. But what we've done and what our goal is to provide that safe space where people can dance, they can express themselves, they can come for the love of music away from the kind of sounds and the noise that we have outside and just uniquely be themselves. And it's been really beautiful to see how we've changed and brought community together. It's honestly one of the things that I love that we hear feedback from people who travel literally from all over the country to come to these events is that when they come to our events, they feel like they can just be accepted. Anyone will walk up to you and introduce themselves and say hi. They're not judging you based on the way you look or act or, you know, the color of your skin. And it's something we've found is not happening everywhere. And so it's just beautiful to see. And to this point, we've raised over $100,000 to give back to local LGBT charities.
14: Wow, that's awesome. That is, I have one question. I may have missed this. Can anybody come?
18: Yeah, it's focused primarily on the LGBT space, but anyone's welcome. We always just say, when you enter those spaces, just remember, right, what those spaces were created for. We want you to come and be a part of them, but also remember our community may have uniqueness to it, and to not judge, and to just come and see and enjoy and be a part of that community and help lift everyone up.
14: That is awesome. So even if you are not of the community, you can come if you are supportive of the community.
18: Yes.
14: And 1,000%. That is awesome. I love that you have opened that up for others, because I think this idea of love is something that gets missed a lot in this world. And this is demonstration. That's demonstrative love.
15: Yes.
18: 100%.
15: Yes. And I know you have two events coming up this weekend, Saturday and Sunday.
18: Oh, yes. However, because of the heat and the storms, we are waiting. We may be announcing today that we may actually be postponing those for the 4th of July just due to safety concerns.
15: Okay.
18: Both of them are outdoor events. But you can always check out our website, bossphilly.org. We'll have all the current information. And if you don't mind me plugging, if anyone who's listening wants to help support Boss Philly, you can make a tax-free donation on our website as well to help our events continue moving forward. And we always do appreciate those.
15: Definitely, definitely. Yes, I was looking forward to Sunday.
18: I know.
15: Yes, that's my favorite.
18: 100 degrees.
15: Yes, I know. Next time, hopefully, and it doesn't rain this year like it did last year.
18: Oh, I know. But definitely keep an eye.
15: Yes.
18: Making the final decision here tonight.
15: Okay.
18: To see whether or not those events are going to go. Okay.
15: Yes. And thank you so much for coming on, Justin. We are about to go on a quick break.
14: We want him to stay around, though.
15: Yes, we want you to stay around. We want you to stay around. Okay, but we are about to go on a quick break.
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14: Hello, everybody, and we are back here in the Empowerment Zone with Diana Manny and
15: Justin.
14: And Justin, our special guest today. The conversation has been about acceptance and resilience, and this is Diana Manny sitting in for the one and only, the GOAT, Reggie McGlone. Again, sending him well wishes, sending him healing, love, and prayers, and just great energy all around as he takes the summer off for some due time to just restore and to renew. And we are also sending a shout out to My Independence at Home.
15: Yes.
14: To Miss Lisa Robinson for allowing us to also be in this space. So excited. And don't forget, everybody, listen to me. Last week we had a great conversation about caregiving.
15: Yes.
14: And we don't want you to forget. You may hear the commercial when we go on a break talking about My Independence at Home, but you need to look them up. They are nationally recognized globally. My Independence at Home can meet healthcare needs for those individuals that have need of assistance in living independently, as it says, at home. My Independence at Home is a top-notch organization that you can trust your loved ones with. Somebody that you know, if they have mental challenges, mental, illnesses. I'm sorry about that. Sorry, I was just taking some water here. And if they have other disabilities, and you just need the extra help with that loved one, that family member, My Independence at Home, you can trust them. They are a trusted company. And what is so important today is that your family and your loved ones are safe. That is a big thing, safe. These are well-trained persons that would be taking care of your loved ones inside of their own homes. And so just remember that, to check out My Independence at Home. And we just want to give a shout out again to Ms. Lisa Robinson, the CEO, who started that wonderful and amazing company. And we sit in this space because of her and Reggie McGlone. And so we're just excited and we celebrate the great work that they are doing. Last week, talking about caregiving, you probably got a glimpse into what goes into all of that. And they have just put something together that is amazing. So again, if you have that need, I know the commercial's on, but sometimes you kind of get up and you might be doing other things during the commercial. So I kind of wanted to make sure just to give that highlight. We're back in the conversation with Justin. And before I hand it over to him, Mandy, do you mind if I ask Justin a question?
20: Sure.
14: Hey, Justin.
18: Yeah.
14: Thanks for staying with us. I have a heart for young people. And I just want to know, what would you say to that young person, you know, who is not your age, who is not Mandy's age, who is really struggling with a decision or struggling with, if you will, just welcoming people into their life choice? What would you say to them today? I know you said earlier about not giving up. And when you're a certain age, we understand what that means fully, right? Because we've lived long enough to know what that means and what that looks like. And we've experienced some things. As Manny was introducing you, he was telling a bit of your story, and then Manny shared some of his also. What would you say to that young person who is in that space?
18: So a young person struggling to, like, come out or
14: yes.
18: accept somebody?
14: Yes.
18: Yeah. You know, I think we're privileged right now in time where we have more access to information and the community than ever. But that doesn't mean that it's easier, right? It means that it's just different. And what I would suggest to any young person today is a couple things. First, sit in who you are for a moment. Take all the time that you need to have those conversations. Mm-hmm. You don't have to rush that just for the sake of rushing it. Mm-hmm. Make sure that you have a support system potentially that you could fall back onto.
14: Right.
18: You know, I was unfortunately in a position where I wound up not having a family because of it. And the reality is there, but there are resources to help you in today's age as well. Mm-hmm. But honestly, I think it's just the ability for that young person to say, hey, I know that this might be hard and I know that there might be struggles to get through, but I have options and it's not the end of the world, right?
14: Right.
18: We have organizations like the Attic Youth Center, which helps, you know, trans individuals who are homeless and experiencing homelessness. We have William Wade Centers that can help navigate those conversations. And if you don't feel like you know how to have that conversation with somebody, turn to a confidant, turn to the community around you and find out what resources they can help you with as well. You are not alone. And I want you to know that, and I want you to truly feel and understand that. You are not alone. And we as a community, if you just go and ask, we'll do anything that we can to make sure that you have those resources that you need.
14: I love that. I love that so much. One more question, Justin.
18: Yeah.
14: So what about the parents? So what advice would you give a parent who is dealing with, and I don't really want to use the word dealing with, but who is being given this information? What is What posture or what tip can you give the parent that would help them be able to guide their child through this declaration in their life, through this life choice? What do you say? What did you find and what have you seen that has been like that tip that you could give a parent that's listening that says, I don't know anything about this, but I love my child and I want my child to know that I love them no matter what their life choice is. What would you suggest to the parent? And would you suggest conversations, or you and Manny both have experienced rejection to a certain extent and some adverse responses in life. However, right, what is it that you would suggest?
18: Yeah, I love that question. You know, it's something that I feel like every parent, regardless of the situation, mm-hmm. should do first is be quiet. Listen. Let them speak if they're coming to you to say something. And if they're not coming to you to say something because maybe you have an idea or an inkling, give them space to come on their own terms.
14: Wow.
18: I think that is one of the most important things you can do. You really fight that urge to jump in and say, oh, I see this. Why aren't you telling me? Or when they're telling you, jumping in and trying to provide all these solutions right up front. And if you're a parent that needs resources, you know, we do have PFLAG. That's the Parents and Families of Lesbians and Gays, right? Mm-hmm. Has expanded under the MOFI umbrella as well. But just being that support there for them and letting them know that whatever they're going through, they have a safe space and that you are there to help guide them as that parent, I think is one of the most important things you can do. And just fighting those urges. You know, as parents and as adults, sometimes we want to jump in or interject right away, but that's not always the best thing with things like this. Let them figure it out on their own and just provide the positive encouragement. You'll be surprised of how many kids, you know, you may think are, you know, on the queer spectrum that actually aren't, and they're figuring that out on their own. And maybe they don't want to be pressured because they've been bullied, or on the opposite side. So really just, I think, making that space is one of the most important things that I could suggest, at least from my perspective.
14: That is so awesome. I want to read something to you that just came across my phone, and then I'm going to hand it back to Manny, which is this. I am sitting here as a pastor listening to this conversation, and tears are welling up in my eyes. I feel like we've got to do a better job in loving all people. If you are able to see this message while the show's going on, please tell Justin I love him. Please tell Manny I'm sorry for all that he had to go through. This is something that may be looked at as a clarion call for the communities that we live in as a whole, but particularly the church, to take a different view and love everyone.
18: Oh my God, that just gave me chills.
14: Me too. Me too.
18: Thank you.
14: Me too. Me too. So back to you, Manny.
15: And I think that's very important, is that especially with me growing up in the church, I did see where there was not a lot of acceptance. I did see that there were conversations that were had where there were certain members of the church, maybe they were members that maybe were longtime members, that were basically shunned and turned away because of who they loved, which always broke my heart. And it always showed me that, you know, we have to love all people, and we can't treat a person just based on who they love with anger and hatred, because then you're contradicting the Bible.
14: Mm.
15: And to me, how that comes into play is that if God teaches us to love all people, then why is it that instead of loving all people, he doesn't say you can love all but X, Y, and Z? Sin is sin, yes, but there is no sin that is greater than another. And it should not be treated as one that is greater than another, because at the end of the day, everyone has skeletons in their closet.
14: Wow. That's so powerful. This is a riveting conversation, thought-provoking conversation today that we are having about resilience, acceptance, and resilience. I want to say it in the order that you're hosting it. If you are just tuning in, you have to be enjoying this conversation today with Manny, who is hosting this summer along with myself, Diane. But today, Manny is hosting this really great conversation with his guest, Justin Dial. And so excited about the information that's being given, the help that's being given, the opportunities that's being given.
15: Yes, yes, definitely. This resilience has been something that has been brewing in me for a long time, I feel. And I feel like there are other ways, as well as promoting different platforms, but there are other ways that you can be a difference by volunteering. And volunteering at your local soup kitchens, I feel like that is one way, you know, when you talk about acceptance, that means accepting all people, even people that are less fortunate than us.
14: Right, right. Acceptance. So it spans out. It's not just for one group. It spans out to all.
15: Yes.
14: To all. And that is something that I love. And Justin, I want you to kind of say again, because if people are just tuning in or if they missed it earlier, tell people how they can be a part.
15: Yes.
14: And join some of the things that you're doing. And also, folks, if you're listening, that was so powerful what you said, Manny. Join the soup kitchen. Give
15: yes.
14: out, you know, feed the homeless. Clothe those that are less fortunate or do something for them. We talked about that even last week as it pertained to caregiving,
15: yes.
14: checking on those people doing something. And that to me looks like love in action.
15: Yes.
14: It really does. It's more than just a word. It looks like that's love in motion. But before we would lose any moment, Justin, I want you to talk again about how people can be a part of what you're doing and support the works that you're doing.
15: Yes.
18: Yeah, thank you. Yeah, and you can always check us out at bossphilly.org. And also, I encourage you to think about anything else that is important to you as a person, right? I'd love to plug our organization, you know, and say, come, you know, help us. But at the end of the day, I think what this conversation has brought to a bigger light is that community is all around us.
15: Yes.
18: And without a sense of community, we're nobody. And without community, we continue to have these divisive conversations and we continue to splinter. I look forward to the day where we have that neighborhood feeling again of help thy neighbor, do the things that, you know, are a little bit more difficult and hard, right? Really have those conversations, get to know people, right? Step up in the community. And I think that is going to be one of the most powerful things that we can do.
14: That's awesome.
15: Definitely. Definitely. Definitely. And we are about to go on a quick break and we will be right back.
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14: Hello, hello, hello. We are back. This is Diane and
15: Manny.
14: We are sitting in for the one and only Reggie McGlone, who is on break for summer. And so we are sitting here just so excited to bring you the summer series. And just before we jump back in, Manny, with your conversation, just a couple of things I want to remind everyone of. First is make sure that you are checking on your loved ones this week, this weekend. It is so hot.
15: Yes.
14: And so please, especially your elderly, and even if they aren't elderly, just check on your folks. Make sure everybody is okay, that they are getting from their car to their houses fine. If you can do something for the elderly that might be near you, you see them going out, just make sure that they're getting to point A and point B, or see what you can do for them. That brings me also to, don't forget, My Independence at Home, a trusted healthcare company that can meet your needs in assisting your loved ones at home. Please, please, please do not think that there's not help out there for them. For those that want to live independently, this organization has been just curating such an experience for those persons that want to live alone but need some extra support. So please check out My Independence at Home. And one quick announcement for my dear friend, Pastor Wanda Martin. I want to announce, and because I know this goes to the Gospel Highway also, there is a Christian version of the Dinner on Blanc experience. And you can find out more information about that on the hgim.org website. It is going to be a fun evening, a fun time of faith, fellowship, and elegance. One unforgettable night. If you have seen online when they have these white parties outside, they're going to have music and all of these things. Only $25 or $150 for a table. So please check out hgim.org, and just so excited about this and excited. They're always doing some innovative things there. So please check it out. Shout out to Pastor Wanda. Thank you for the personal invite to come. And I know it's going to be a wonderful time. And that is taking place on July 10th. So if you don't have anything to do, check that event out and you might go and have some fun. So here's Mandy to take us away.
15: While we close out this show, I just want to thank you, Justin, for coming on and opening up and sharing your story with us. It was wonderful. And also, I know you didn't put this in, but I want to brag about it for a minute. He's also in aviation school.
14: What?
15: Yes.
14: Wait a minute. Hold it. We need you. That is so super cool. What? Wait a minute. What made you do that? Can you talk to us about that?
18: Yeah, so I've always kind of had this idea of facing the fears a little bit. Not that I've been afraid of flying, but I'm a scuba diver too.
14: What?
18: I'm afraid of deep water.
14: Okay.
18: Yeah.
14: I've got this thing with sharks going on, so this sounds like an off-air conversation.
18: Yeah. So, you know, I was always afraid of deep water. So I was like, hey, if I know what it's like down there, you know, maybe I'll get over it. So I became a rescue diver. I went all to the extreme. I'm afraid of heights.
14: Okay.
18: And so I said, you know, why don't I go learn to fly?
14: Wow. Oh, my goodness.
18: And I think that just goes to the fact that if we challenge ourselves, right, and we push the envelope a little bit, we can discover new things about ourselves and that we are capable.
14: Mm.
18: Capability is something that is not always easy. And I think living with that, and kind of the ability to push and, of course, resilience, right, one of the reasons why I've done the things that I've done. And that's going to continue, right? You know, flying is where it is now, and, you know, maybe I'll skydive.
14: What? Yes. Oh, my goodness. This is so wild. I love this. It feels to me like you are just this treasure chest that just keeps on. Open it up and he just keeps finding things.
18: Who knows? Maybe one day I'll write a book.
15: Heck, you listen, better.
14: It sounds like you should. That is so awesome. Someone just texted and put, okay, Justin, with the clapping hands. You are enlightening us and inspiring us today. That is so cool.
15: Yes, definitely.
18: Thank you. And thank you so much for having me. I really appreciate it. It is a charm to just talk to both of you and to share the story.
15: Definitely. And thank you for accepting the invitation.
18: Of course.
15: Yes,
14: this is so awesome. So awesome. Thank you, Justin, for being with us today. This has been a pleasure. The conversation has been amazing. If you have just joined us, today's conversation has been about acceptance and resilience, hosted by Manny. And his special guest has been with us today for the whole time.
15: Yes.
14: So excited. And with all the things that are on his resume, his bio, and now with knowing he's in aviation school, this was some time that you took away to share with us here in the Empowerment Zone. And we are just so grateful. And we are wishing you well in everything that you are doing. And folks, if you are out there, you heard the ways that you can support, you can show up. And just do it.
15: Yes.
14: Just do it.
15: Yes.
14: Just do it.
15: And my final thoughts and what I will leave everyone with is lead with love.
14: That's so good. Lead with love. That is so, so good. Lead with love. We have a few more minutes before we're going to get off the air, but just want to recap. Don't give up. Find value and love in you. Shine your unique light, and that light will gravitate to you. And lead with love. Lead with love. As we like to say here in the Empowerment Zone, you can always choose joy.
15: Yes.
14: You can choose joy.

0: time, share it with your friends. Let everybody know that this summer series has been hot, hot, hot.
1: Yes.
0: And we're having a ball here, please. And thank you so much for supporting us here in the Empowerment Zone. Everybody, Manny was amazing today as the host. He was so amazing. Everybody is celebrating him hosting, and we know that this is not the last. He'll be back with us next week.
1: Yes.
0: Who knows? He may be hosting again.
1: Yes.
0: And again, thank you so much, Justin, for being with us, and we celebrate all the things that you are doing. And Manny, I'm going to let you close us out today.
1: Yes, thank you so much for being a part of today's show. And always remember that you are not the standards someone else projected onto you. You are allowed to redefine yourself.
0: There's nothing else to be said.

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8: 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I'm Tom Tool. He's Tim Sees in for Sarah. Obviously, very different looking person here, in case you realize. Tim and I both work at the Tom Tool Sales Group at RE/MAX Mainline, the number one RE/MAX team in Pennsylvania since 2018. And we are going to be talking about how the housing market survived the Iran conflict. Zillow revised their home price forecast, and we're going to zero in on the Greater Philadelphia area. And we're also going to talk about the strength of the Northeast markets versus the rest of the country and where days on market is trending as we prepare for the second half of the year. The Exton Mall, it's closing today. It's done. Finito. Oof. Shops at Concord have some zoning reclassification going on. St. Peter's Village is up for sale. And the world's largest bounce house has landed in Royersford. We're going to talk about all this stuff as we head into the holiday weekend here. If you get some value out of this or you like what you hear, make sure to subscribe to the channel, hit the bell for notifications. And if you want to schedule a call with our team to talk about how any of this impacts your real estate plans, or if you've got questions or you need some guidance, Tim is your guy. You can schedule a call with him. Just click on the link right in the comments. He has you covered, whether it's buying or selling. So one of the biggest surprises to me, now that we're in this like kind of first half of the year, Tim,
9: yep,
8: is how well the housing market did in spite of the conflict in the Middle East. So let me kind of frame this for you here, and I want to get your reaction. So what we saw here is that housing demand, it remained steadier than a lot of people expected in the first half of 2026. And a lot of that had to do with, you know, what was happening when it came to specifically the conflict in Iran. Mm-hmm. And people were nervous. They didn't know what to expect. And what we ended up finding out is that demand was persistent. Sales are down in the Greater Philadelphia area 4.5% compared to May of last year. Rates, they're still slightly lower than where they were the previous year. So are you surprised that housing didn't collapse with a Middle Eastern war going on? I guess that's my first question.
9: I would say no, just based on the fact that housing has been through a lot in hundreds of years of it being in the United States. I mean, it's been through two world wars. It's been through financial crisis. It's been through 9/11 attacks. And still here we are, you know, thinking back to it, you know, 15 years, 20 years, 40 years, home prices have consistently gone up and to the right, which is great for homeowners and buyers alike. So I'm not super surprised that it survived this, but I mean, of course, with anything that happens that's, you know, globally or economically uncertain, things are going to be up and down a little bit. That's my take.
8: Sure. And the market's always going to be up and down. I think, you know, when you look week to week, day to day, I think the big question that a lot of people had was how housing's going to hold up with oil prices up above $100 at one point.
9: Right.
8: The talk now that we're going to see Federal Reserve hikes, not cuts, which was expected at the beginning of the year. And, you know, there's some factors behind this. Logan Modashami did a nice job breaking this down a few days ago. And the first data point was pending sales data. And this is total pending data now versus last year. So that means the total number of homes that are under agreement versus this time last year was right now it's 429,242 versus 396,741. So that's substantial. I mean, you're talking about, you know, 35,000 homes plus or minus more that are under contract. And one of the reasons why the Iran conflict did not sink the housing market is mortgage spreads are a lot better than they were last year.
9: Yes.
8: And especially in like 2023 and, you know, even 2024. So if you don't know what mortgage rate spreads are, it's the difference between the 10-year Treasury bill and the 30-year, and it's improved dramatically. In terms of a couple of years ago, we'd see rates like in the 7.5 range right now versus where they are. Okay. So based on the 10-year. When it comes to rates, I'm getting the sense that a lot of people are accepting of rates. I'm not saying they're happy about them.
9: Mm-hmm.
8: They're not excited about, you know, 6.6 or wherever they're coming in today. They are accepting that these are the rates where they are. Today we're coming in at 6.54%. What are you seeing in the field? Because that has been a shift, especially compared to earlier in the year.
9: Definitely. So I think you're right on there that people are a bit more accepting of the rates since we've kind of been hovering around that 6.5, 6.25, 6.75 range for the better part of a year now, I would say, just about. So I think that people are kind of realizing that, hey, this is where it's going to be for a little bit. And if anything were to, you know, happen for them to drop dramatically, there's likely something larger happening in the grand mm-hmm. scale of things. So what I'm seeing a lot recently are folks are, it's still based off of those motivating factors. If they need to move, they're going to move for whatever reason that may be, you know, maybe they're having a kid, maybe they're, you know, downsizing, everyone's away at college, whatever it may be. And it's just kind of one of those factors that, you know, the rates are what they are. And there are tools that you can do to either buy down the rates or a number of different tools that each lender will have for you in that regard. But folks are pretty, I would say, stable.
8: Well, and if you look at where rates are last year versus this year, so you take the same day, so we're looking at, you know, June 30th. According to Mortgage News Daily, rates were at 6.67%. Today they're at 6.53%. So they're still lower. We've seen a couple, you know, kind of spikes here. But then what ended up happening last year, and this will be interesting, is that at the end of July, we saw rates drop down from, they were at 6.75 and they came down to about 6.63. And they didn't really go higher than that. With the exception of, and actually there was one day here, it was on May 19th that they went a little higher and they kind of climbed back down. So mm-hmm. we'll see what happens here. I mean, it's pretty clear we're looking at potential rate hikes, although there are some theories that because we're in an election year, we will see a cut at the October meeting. How do you subscribe to that? What's your feeling? Do you believe in the theory we're going to see a rate cut in October?
9: I don't know. I would say yes, only because I think the federal chairman, Kevin Warsh, is I think there was definitely a little bit of politics that were played in all of that. You know, Trump appointed them. He definitely is, President Trump more so, definitely wants everything to kind of be peachy keen with the economy. He wants lower rates. He wants affordability. He wants, you know, lower gas prices. So I think that that will play a part of it. And with all of the things that happened in the Fed meeting a couple of weeks ago, it'll be interesting to see the direction of how the Federal Reserve kind of jumps into the modern age here in the 2020s. So I guess it's a little bit of both, yes and no.
8: So, I mean, the data says that's not going to happen, right? I mean, you look at CME Group or even some of the betting markets, the expectation is that the next meeting – we're going to be, there's a 66.3% chance the end of July. We're going to be where we are, 33%. We're going to be 25 basis points higher. September, only a 33% chance we're where we are right now. The other 67%, let's call it, is at 25 to 50 basis points higher. And then in the month of October, there's only a 26.5% chance we're at that 350 to 375 target rate, and everything else is going to be higher. So, yeah, there is a theory out there that we could see that, because if you look at, I mean, inflation, I think it's a lagging indicator, right? So the Fed's looking at the job market and inflation. That's their dual mandate.
9: Right.
8: The job market's been pretty strong, but inflation's climbed up to 4.2% most recently. I would imagine if that's going to start to come down now that oil prices are in the $70
9: range. That's what I was just
8: going to
9: say, yeah.
8: So I could see that this happened during the last election. I mean, this isn't like a play that hasn't been run before. And if you know, but I no matter what happens, I'm pretty clear everything's priced in the mortgage rates. I don't see mortgage rates being that volatile.
9: I definitely agree with you there. The market is definitely three steps ahead of the Fed, at least in my experience of kind of watching and tracking that. The market is certainly on top of their game before the Fed even makes a decision on lagging indicators.
8: Mm-hmm.
9: So I would say I would not expect rates to kind of move in a large direction down, but I think they'll probably stay steady, if not kind of ease into that, you know, 6.25 range, hopefully.
8: I mean, that'd be great. And you look at, you know, we're going to see what happens. The predictions are, there was three predictions that came out last week through the end of 2027. Now, these are very long term.
9: Mm-hmm.
8: It was Wells Fargo, Mortgage Bankers Association, and Fannie Mae, and they all predicted 6.2 to 6.5% on the 30-year fixed over the next 18 months. And that's where Danielle Hale from Realtor.com also made those similar predictions earlier in the year. And she's been pretty right on the money.
9: Oh, yeah.
8: I think a lot of people, like, they let their heart get in the way of their head when it comes to these predictions. She is not one of them, because she said, I've talked to her, hey, I'd love to see lower rates. I just don't see it happening right now. So,
9: right.
8: You know, that's one reason. I mean, because the spreads are better. I mean, we're pretty fortunate the spreads have improved to historically better numbers, because if we didn't, I think we'd have a real problem right now. I mean, we'd be seeing much higher rates.
9: I think you're absolutely right. I think Logan Motoshami said it on his Housing Wire podcast. He was essentially saying if the spreads were where they were in 22, 23, 24, I mean, we could be seeing much higher rates, like high sevens, close to eight again, which is certainly what nobody wants.
8: Yeah, and you look at this pending sales data. I mean, there's been a few weeks, really since like the middle of May and the beginning of June, that we're above that total number of pending homes is around 429,000. We went above, they dipped below, now we're kind of even there.
9: Mm-hmm.
8: That we haven't seen that many pending sales at a given time over the past 2 years. So this chart to me is pretty forward looking, and it said, and we talked about a late spring a little bit. I'm seeing that we might have some momentum here as we head into the summer, because of the housing demand that's out there, and this data looks to be enforcing that.
9: Yeah, I would say so. I'm definitely getting, at least out there, I'm getting a lot more people when I am making, you know, phone calls to folks and just reminding them what's going on in the market. It's oh, you know what? Follow up with me in about a month. We'll see what happens. So there are definitely motivated people out there who are kind of just waiting to see. And with us getting into the 4th of July, any buyers out there, there's certainly some opportunity for some negotiations.
8: Well, and it's also, I mean, there's people that have their homes on the market that, I mean, we've seen inventory rise 9.5% year over year in the greater Philadelphia area. So there is opportunity out there. So that's one reason why we survived this Iran conflict. The second one, is purchase application data. And that's a real good indicator of demand. It's very forward looking because growth in purchase application data leads home sales by about 30 to 90 days. So if you look back to late 2022, anytime we've seen at least 12 to 14 weeks of week over week growth in purchase application data, we tend to get a couple hundred thousand more home sales. And, you know, this year the data has been mostly flat, but the year over year growth has been positive outside of 2 weeks. So I think that indicates that the market's uneven and that it's a little opportunistic for some of these clients. Like the right home comes up, they're ready to move. But at the same time, what we're finding out is that this data, it's better than what it was last year. We're not for the most part, and we've been pretty far ahead there. And that tells me there's still a lot of demand out there. I mean, what kind of demand are you seeing in the market right now, Tim?
9: Funny enough, I'm seeing a lot more new construction. I've got a lot of folks who are kind of like, oh, you know what? Let me get into some new construction out more towards,
8: interesting,
9: you know, west, more towards like once you get past Downingtown, mm-hmm, Coatesville and those areas there, a lot of more new construction. There's room to build, things like that. So I'm seeing a couple clients, at least in my personal business, who are like, well, what if we checked out that direction a bit more? But yeah, that's one thing that I'd be seeing.
8: Interesting. And there are people that I think that's the folks that they want a certain kind of house and they're willing to go where they need to go to get a house versus the neighborhood buyer.
9: Right.
8: And obviously, you know, are these more long-term folks? Like, are they looking for a long-term home? Is it like a starter home? Is it a, you know, move up for them? Tell us more about that.
9: Yeah, I think for a couple of these specific ones, they want a specific type of home. They want move-in ready. They want, you know, reasonable, you know, pricing and affordability. I think with new construction, there's a little bit more wiggle room there, just depending on the area and the type of home you're getting into. Once, you know, in Kennett Square, for example, there's a ton of new townhome builds that are going up there for more reasonable prices than, say, like on the main line. If you were to find a townhome, you'd probably be, you know, closer to that $1 million mark. And that might be out of the question for some folks. But with inventory up about 10% year over year, I think that there's opportunity there for any buyer who is out and not even looking just for new construction, but, you know, resale homes. And with the market kind of understanding that rates are what they are, they're feeling more comfortable that if I put my home onto the market, you know, if it's, all the pricing is right and everything like that, it's going to sell.
8: Well, and I think that's the difference here when you look at median days on market and some of these other stats we were going to talk about. Resi Club did a nice job putting together a heat map of where median days on market are above or below 25. That's through May. Mm-hmm. And the entire Northeast, including where we are, is in that 25 or less range. I mean, you can see the numbers pretty easily with this heat map they put together.
9: Right.
8: And if you go to Philadelphia specifically, I mean, it's anywhere from like 7 to 9 days. So, I mean, that now this is a little misleading because it's the median. It's not really where
9: right. All
8: the numbers come in. That just happens to be the middle number. And that shows you what demand is doing. Now, if you go down south, even you go out to California, you see it trending closer on they go like a dark blue to a dark yellow, meaning from lower to higher. Higher is yellow, and you can see that. I mean, it's a very clear trend across the country. And look at these major metro markets here. Do you attribute inventory to that? Is it pent up demand? Is it a little of both? I mean, we're obviously in a different market than some of these other places here, Tim.
9: Yeah, I'd say we're definitely more fortunate to be in a market where there's enough inventory to. Well, there. I'll backtrack on that. Never mind. I would attribute that to definitely having more inventory than we have in the last couple of years, which is really great. Folks are starting to, you know, I think what we saw a lot during COVID, and you can correct me if I'm wrong here, folks were, you know, really getting into any type of home, competing over 10, 15 other offers just to get in there. And they, you know, down the line may have buyer's remorse. So I think I've seen a couple of those scenarios where it's sellers are reaching out saying, hey, we bought, you know, during COVID, we've got this really great rate, but the house is just not working for us. We need to, you know, find something better. And we're willing to kind of jump into the market now that rates are cooled a little bit from that 8% mark we had a few years ago.
8: And I do agree with that. I mean, I think that's a pretty good observation. And when you see markets like this, it's really important that you pay attention to what is going on locally. Because if you look at this map or you talk about some of the headlines that are out there, it's not very helpful. Locally, it's obviously a lot different. And when you get to our market reports through the month of May, so we're comparing the same time frames here in the Philadelphia metro area, we're seeing that the median days on market year to date is 16. And that this includes Chester, Delaware, Bucks, Philadelphia, and Montgomery counties, as well as the two northern Delaware counties and three counties in Jersey. So it's a pretty, that's what they call the Philadelphia metro, if you will. So with that, I mean, we're at 16 days, really good number. Prices are up 3.3% on the median. The average is up higher. And probably more importantly, active listings are up 9.5%. So we are seeing some relief there, but that's only a 2.3-month supply right now. And you get into some of these counties that we serve, Tim. You look at Chester. I mean, their median days on market for the month of May was 6 days. Now, it's just for the month, not year-to-date. Delaware County, 6 days. Montgomery County, 6 days. So that's probably where these numbers are coming from. They're probably looking at the specific monthly numbers here. And the good news is that inventory is, you know, Chester County, you're at a 1.8 one-month supply. It's up 14.9%. Delaware County, 1.69%. Montgomery, 1.65. These are all more homes that are available than last year. So some buyers feel like there's still not anything on the market. So how do you communicate that with them? Because this tells me there's new homes coming on the market every day, and there's more new homes getting listed than were in years past. How are you communicating that? Because it is frustrating finding a home, despite what all these stats say.
9: Absolutely, yes. Yeah. So what I really go back to is, you know, if a client tells me, you know what, Tim, there's just nothing on the market, we can't find anything. And I'll tell them, well, you know, based on this data here, we're up 10% year over year in inventory, just to give you some stats. But what's really important is you finding the right home, not just any home that's out on there. So it's then going back into a deeper dive of, so what really is going to be important for you? Is it going to be that ensuite bathroom in the primary bedroom? Is it going to be a finished basement? Is it going to be a fourth bedroom as opposed to a three bedroom? So just kind of diving deep into the granular is a way that helps them say, you know what, you know, we're still going to keep an eye out. We'll keep tabs on. If we see something that's, you know, perfect, you know, let's prepare ahead of time. And so when the right home does come up on there, we can jump on it and jump back into the market with both feet.
8: Yeah, that's really good advice. What's the response been on that?
9: Nine times out of ten, it's pretty much very accepting. It's, you know what, you're right. We should still keep looking. And if it's not, it usually has to do with there's no real push or motivation to make the jump. Like, mm-hmm. they don't have to move for any particular reason. It would be more of a comfort buy rather than a necessity.
8: So it sounds like the people that are serious are receiving that well. So how do you deal with the frustration where, hey, we're not seeing what we want? I mean, that comes up all the time, and they continue to push back even though they have some motivation. What advice do you have for those clients? Because that's the ones that make that's what makes me nervous, because they're not getting the right advice from folks if they're just kind of giving up.
9: Well, right. That's to give up is definitely the wrong thing to do if you do really want to find that right home for you and your family. So, I mean, what I would say is it is just keeping tabs on the market, getting with a local expert that you know, like, and trust, who is knowledgeable of what's going on in your specific local market that you're looking into. And, you know, letting them know on a weekly or biweekly basis, hey, you know, there's nothing on the market that we're searching for in our parameters this week, but just know that I'm keeping an eye out. And if anything does come up, the good news is we're already prepared with all of the necessary items that we'll need to move forward with an offer.
8: Well, that's good advice. And I think, you know, what you want to do is you want to play the long game there. And I think that's really the key. And the reason to think about this for a home buyer right now is that Zillow just updated their home price forecast for 400 different markets. So forget the other 399. Let's talk about where we are, because that's what really matters here. So when you go at the year-over-year change the year-over-year change right now in the greater Philadelphia area, we're seeing a 2.4% increase in home prices. And that's through the month of April. So it was a 5.7% increase over 2 years, 12.8% over 3 years. So we're not seeing these numbers go down, right? If you bought 6 years ago, congratulations, your home value's up on average 47.9%. Pretty incredible. Well, but think about all the reasons to be nervous 6 years ago. We were in the middle of a pandemic. People were nervous. They didn't know if it was the right time to buy. And the people that did, like, what a great decision that was. So I think that's how you want to kind of look at this here. Now, U.S. wage growth is up 3.5%. So I think that's as long as national home price growth remains less than wage growth, that's going to help affordability here. That's one of the big things that people are a little nervous about. So here's the Zillow forecast. So if we zoom in to Philadelphia, it's very hard to do here. All right. So they're predicting a 1% increase in home prices over the next 12 months. What do you think of that prediction, Tim? Over, under, if we were going to prices right it, like what? How would you rate that? I mean, what do you think about this prediction from Zillow?
9: So they're
8: saying in the Philadelphia metro area, there's going to be a 12 month home price forecast of 1%, according to Zillow. That's their prediction.
9: I mean, I would say that's probably a little bit under just based off of the trend for the last couple of years. I think year over year for the past few years, we've been hovering around that 4 to 7% mark year over year, varying in different months, of course. So I don't know that that's super accurate, but I guess it all really depends on the local market too. I mean, if it's an average, sure, I think that might make sense. But in a specific market, it could be way off.
8: I don't think it's even close. You're being very nice here. I mean, you look at these numbers compared to last year. Now, there's going to be some pockets of the metro area that are going to be different. The city of Philadelphia, you're not going to see that same appreciation. I think that's fair to Camden County. Probably the same thing, depending on where you are in Camden County. Everything's going to be local to a certain extent.
9: Right,
8: 1% is a horrible prediction. I don't see that being even close to accurate.
9: I
8: mean, I think it's less than safe. I think it's misleading. Because you think about what's going on with buyers, and they're saying, well, if prices stay the same and rates come, they're relying on hope. This isn't the right information to be putting out there. And I've talked to the chief economist over at Zillow. I know her. I'm sure they put a lot of research into this. I don't see it as being accurate based on the demand that's in the market right now, period. And if you look at some of these other markets, I mean, they're predicting Rochester, New York's going to be one of the higher ones at 3.4% year over year. Hartford, Connecticut, 2.5%. It's not even close. I mean, if you're not predicting 3 to 5% appreciation year over year in the greater Philadelphia area, you're missing the mark. Atlantic City's got a 3.6% prediction. I mean, that's wow. Bananas compared to where we are. So I don't see that number being accurate at all. And I'd be very wary if I'm a buyer seeing this, because the local demand here is so frothy right now, especially for single family homes. I think condos, maybe it's accurate.
9: Oh, yeah.
8: You know, I mean, like maybe some townhome communities. I think that could be the case as well. A single family property, you're not seeing 1% growth year over year. It's not even close. So do not let that number influence what you see happening with your plans, because it could cost you 5-6%. Prices are only going to go up. And if rates stay the same, there's not even a meaningful change in your monthly payment.
9: Yeah, that's the good news, too. And just like I said at the beginning, the history of it, it's always up and to the right for home values.
8: Mm-hmm. 100%. So, I mean, I guess the point here is you got to be very careful when you see these predictions. I don't agree with them. We're in the market every day. You know, Tim and I are on the phone. We're talking to people. It's all working. That's really it. So that's what I would be careful of. That's really the thing you got to watch out for. So why don't we take a quick break? We're going to come back. We've got some local news here about the Exton Mall, the Shops at Concord. Tim, you're going to this bounce house this weekend. Did I hear that right?
9: Oh, 100%. 100%,
8: right?
9: My 4th of July
8: I like
9: swimsuit.
8: It.
9: It'll be great.
8: Perfect. All right. So we got some very cool local stuff happening. And we want to tell you about some things going on locally that might impact real estate next on Tool Time Real Estate Radio on WWDB 860 AM. 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
8: 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I'm Tom Tool. 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And we have got a ton of local news to hit on here with the Exton Square Mall closing today. Shops at Concord, they've rezoned the project there. The world's largest bounce house is in Royersford if you're looking for something to do this weekend. And we've also got some other real estate news about building downtowns from scratch, which we're seeing with Exton, or at least trying to do in Exton right now. In the St. Peter's Village in Montgomery and Chester County and Warwick Township, it's going to auction. So we're going to talk about all that here next. If you get some value out of this or you like what you hear, make sure to subscribe to the channel. Hit the bell for notifications. And if you want to schedule a call with our team, you can do that with the link right in the comments. So, Tim, I don't know if you were a mall rat or not when you were a kid. I used to work at this mall a long time ago. And if you haven't been following the show, the Exton Square Mall, this was the only enclosed shopping mall in Chester County, is permanently closing today. And everything's gone. And that's been there since 1973. There's 1 million square feet of property in there. And, you know, this used to be a pretty happening spot for a while.
9: I believe it. I didn't go to the Exton Mall at all. I was born and raised in Northeast Philadelphia, but the Neshaminy Mall and the Franklin Mills Mall, now mm-hmm. Philadelphia Mills Mall, those are my spots, and they used to be very happening. I would say not as much as it was probably in the 70s and 80s and 90s.
8: I didn't work there in the 70s and 80s, so.
9: Well, I'm just kind of.
8: Just give me a break here.
9: No, of course. I went to, my grandparents still live up around there, so I visited and we went to the mall once and it was like dead.
8: It's depressing.
9: It's so sad. You see so many closed stores and so many different shops that you used to go to and really enjoy, and it's just like, oh my gosh, where'd it all go?
8: Yeah, and I mean, you know, shopping has changed. I mean, you're seeing things like...
9: It's all online now.
8: Well, online for sure. People don't like leaving their houses. They're very lazy and sedentary. It creates problems when you're buying clothes, by the way. Like, that's a whole issue. Yeah. Like, the amount of returns, like, the shipping industry must be raking it in. But that's got to be a big loss leader for a lot of these companies. I always wonder about that, but that's not really the point. And now, so this mall's closing, right? And Peter Abrams of Abrams Realty and Development, I mean, we've talked to him before. We hope to get him on the show. Mm-hmm. And he's not operating the interior of the property because there's deteriorating conditions and rising utility costs. He's gotten a lot of pushback with the development because what they want to do is replace the site with mixed-use town center featuring apartments, townhomes, restaurants, shops, medical offices, and a public green space. And there's a legal dispute going on right now because West Whiteland is citing traffic, sewer capacity, and density concerns, and there's some ongoing litigation. So what do you think about all this? I mean, we've talked about this before. You haven't been on the show, and we've done this here. Mm-hmm. I don't see an upside for the community having a million square feet of space vacant and being unused right now.
9: I agree with that. Something definitely has to be done. I think there are definitely some real concerns for, I guess, sewer capacity. If you're going to put like a whole bunch of condos and townhomes in there, that definitely has to be figured out because,
8: sure,
9: yikes. But I would say if you're not utilizing the space at all for anything, then it's just getting worse and worse and deteriorating more and more, and it'll just turn into an empty lot. I mean, if we want to get some green, you know, lovers in there, just turn it into a park if that's what you want. But I don't know that a developer would probably find any value in that.
8: Yeah, well, I think the challenge here is that we've seen, and this is a trend that's going on. I mean, there's Montgomery County's trying to build a lot of these new downtowns from scratch. You look at Suburban Square, they're putting apartments that are renting for thousands of dollars, like you know, $3,500, $4,000 a month for one and two bedrooms.
9: Plymouth Meeting Mall is doing a similar thing.
8: Yeah, Plymouth Meeting Mall has, they're probably the most ambitious where they've got the LA partners, it's a Philadelphia-based developer. They're talking about $100 million into the Plymouth Meeting Town Center, and they're talking about athletic facilities, entertainment, new commercial uses.
9: That'd be cool.
8: And The otherwise, it's just going to sit there, right? I mean,
9: right.
8: No one's going to. I've been to the Plymouth Meeting Mall. No one's in there. It's very weird. It's the same kind of thing.
9: Yep.
8: Willow Grove's doing this along Easton Road, not the Willow Grove Mall itself. That was approved by Upper Moreland Commissioners in 2024. Mm-hmm. So you're seeing this happen all over. I mean, Conshohocken's building a lot. I mean, they're trying to build these downtown areas, and Exton's a prime example. What I get worried about is what happens if nothing goes on with this property. Like, what else are you going to do with it if it's not going to be mixed use? It's right at the intersection of 100 and Route 30. And, yeah, I mean, there's always concerns there. But if you look at buildings that have been abandoned, so you know where the Haverford YMCA is on Eagle Road?
9: I do not.
8: All right. So it was recently built like 10 years ago. Really nice Y. I used to go to the gym there for a while. And what ended up happening was before that, it was an old gum factory. And it was G-U-M, yes, not guns. And it was abandoned for a very long time.
9: Wow.
8: So there was a rat colony that moved in there.
9: Oh,
8: so it
9: wonderful.
8: Was like, so then they tear this down, and now they build the Y all these years later. Now you've got a vermin problem.
9: That's terrible.
8: All over Haverford Township and into even parts of Lower Marion Township. I mean, and that's because so these are the unintended consequences that people don't realize.
9: Sure.
8: When you have these buildings stay vacant, buildings are not good for anybody. So I mean, just
9: for things to do that a rat problem. Boy, I'm really stuck on that. That's vile.
8: It's disgusting. Yeah.
9: Oh my gosh.
8: And, you know, so right now Boscov's Round One, which is like one of those like fun, like sort
9: love
8: of bowling alley, like places with like a bar and all that stuff.
9: Yeah,
8: there's mainline health offices. They're going to stay open. I think this is eventually going to get developed. That's just my guess. I think it's going to make its way through the litigation here.
9: Yeah.
8: With some changes to the plan. But having this, like, what's the alternative?
9: That's what I would want to know, if anything. It would be like, well, if we don't do this, what's your, you know, plan then, I guess is how I would frame that.
8: Well, but the problem is you got a lot of people that come to these meetings and they just complain.
9: Oh,
8: they have
9: yeah.
8: no solution, right? And they don't want it in their backyard, but they'd be like, oh, that's great for Conshohocken or Plymouth Meeting, but I happen to live in Exton, so I don't want that to get developed. And there's a lot of that. I mean, that not in back in my backyard concept
9: that's
8: is
9: all over.
8: Well, the Northeast especially, and it gets pretty frustrating. So, I mean, the Exton Mall was, I worked there, you know, for a few years. I worked at American Eagle Outfitters when I was in high school.
9: Loved American Eagle.
8: I had to wear a uniform to school, so I didn't really partake too much. But the point, I mean, 53 years, it's sad to see this close, but this is the way shopping's going. And the stores that do well, like Suburban Square is a great example. That was the first outdoor mall in the country. That place is always busy because they've got like some restaurants.
9: Yeah.
8: They got a farmer's market. There's a Trader Joe's. And they got some high-end retail that people actually want to go to versus having all these other stores that are – like if you have a commodity here, I think you're in a lot of trouble. It's got to be something where people need to go and actually look at things. Clothing specifically, I think, is one thing that really helps.
9: For sure. I mean, I could never do, back to your earlier point, like online shopping for clothing because I'm very much the type of person that needs to try it on, make sure mm-hmm. it fits right, looks good, all that fun stuff. There is a Promenade shop in Center Valley up in Lehigh County that when I was going to school up there, we would go to all the time. And that's a pretty happening spot, I would say, at least you know, when I was going there a few years ago. But if they were to do another type of outdoor thing, like an indoor-outdoor mall, I think that could drive some activity, get some greenery going, maybe some outdoor food truck type of thing. Like
8: that's what they talked about doing here.
9: Oh.
8: That was all part of the plan. They wouldn't have like a 55 and over townhome. So it was going to be a lot like King of Prussia Town Center.
9: That's a little different, though. I'm thinking more of the range of like Suburban Square or the promenades at in Lehigh Valley.
8: I mean, there's going to be some of that, too. So I think it was going to be a mix.
9: Okay.
8: But the point is, we'll see what happens. Sitting vacant, it's not going to help anybody.
9: Move.
8: Not going to help anybody. Speaking of development changes... the shops at Concord, not too far from our office, is in Concord Township.
9: Mm-hmm.
8: They had a revised plan. So they wanted to expand there and put a giant grocery store in with gas, right? If you've ever been to seen the giant in Havertown where they have the gas station
9: yes.
8: right there. The gas is very cheap at those places, by the way, which I like, especially in light of where gas prices yeah. are going.
9: If you got the giant card.
8: Well, yes. There's a reason to do it. So... It's a 23.89 acre site at 202 and Ridge Road in Chads Ford, right by the Chads Ford Township border, and it sits entirely in Concord Township. This is actually pretty important because the Chads Ford residents are complaining, but they don't live in Concord Township. So it's funny how this stuff goes, right?
9: Yeah.
8: And they made some changes to this plan. This is another vacant site. They revised the layout, and they didn't think it would satisfy everyone, but they're doing things to try to get approval. Giant and an adjacent building would be separated by 60 feet by a community patio. They added walkways, landscaping, seating, outdoor gathering. They also put a different entrance that would let northbound 202 traffic turn directly in rather than through Ridge Road. I think that's actually pretty important.
9: That's a great idea.
8: Because if you've ever been on those things where you're like trying to
9: loop
8: around, yeah, it is tough. So I like that. Some pieces still require conditional use, including a car wash, restaurants with drive-thrus, and beer and wine sales at Giant. And it's up, it's in front of the Planning Commission now. What do you think about this one here, Tim? I mean, this looks like something the community could really need down there, especially with the growing population.
9: No, I agree with that. I mean, what's not... I mean, having everything all in one spot and you don't have to go really far is definitely a plus. I love this idea of the community patio. I think that's great. I think that... I mean, just growing up in Philadelphia City, you didn't really see too many green areas too much, so I guess mm-hmm. I'm like all for having an outdoor space or greenery for you know malls and things like that. But I think it could be a great move for the community. That in northbound Route 202 traffic turning left would be incredible. If they do it for any reason, that would be the one I pick.
8: I think that's pretty important because I mean those traffic patterns. They're doing this down at the sports complex. Where they're looking to have an additional off ramp there, so you can get like another 700 cars an hour.
9: Yeah.
8: That would make it a lot easier because when you're coming out of, like, if you park by the left field fence and then you have to go out past the casino, you have to go left to get on 76. So they're trying to give you another westbound on and off ramp there. So those things do make a difference. I think that's actually pretty thoughtful. And the gas station is going to cut down on traffic if they're removing that from the plan. So,
9: mm-hmm.
8: I mean,
13: I just had a grocery store open up pretty near to me a couple years ago. It's like 7 minutes from my house. It's like life-changing.
9: Oh, yeah.
13: Like, and then having to go to these other places I didn't like already. So I like this for the people there. I it's vacant land right now. So, I mean, I don't get the pushback when it comes to this development.
9: I think people just like to be heard and to complain. That's what I've gathered from a lot of this. It's like, right. There's no real reason.
13: One of the reasons I like you, Tim, is you don't complain. So
9: I try not to.
13: give constructive feedback. So, all right. So if you want something to complain about, I got something for you here. And this is going to be the last thing we cover. And we got a couple new listings launching. So if you're not busy, July 3rd to the 5th, and you're out in the Oaks area, Big Bounce America, the world's largest bounce house, is going to be, and this is the same place they have the National Dog Show, which I've been to. Mm-hmm. It's going to be at the Greater Philadelphia Expo Center Fairgrounds. It's a 900-foot obstacle course. There's a live DJ. There's a foam party beneath giant octopus tentacles. Tim, when can we expect you to go there, the 3rd, the 4th, or the 5th?
9: I'm definitely going to probably get there on the 4th. I'm having a barbecue on the 3rd. So
13: perfect.
9: The 4th is, with my American flag shirt and my United States of America pants on, we're going to be bouncing around in 24,000 square feet.
13: This is nuts. I mean,
9: that's incredible.
13: It sounds like fun. I mean, it'll actually be fun, like, especially if you got kids.
9: Oh, yeah.
13: It's larger than a half an acre. And it's the size of 6 basketball courts. This is out in Oaks. It's right off 422. It's 32 feet tall. So that's like a 3-story building. There's a DJ inside.
9: Oh, Tom, there's dedicated adult sessions.
13: Now, I'm sure there are, because there are people that will go do that. It's no different than if you've been to like a pirate cruise and they have the adult ones at night,
9: yes.
13: Right?
9: Yep.
13: So it looks like a fun event for sure. It's going to be really hot next couple days, so I would, maybe bring a change of clothes or something. You're going to sweat right through your shirt, I would imagine. This looks like a lot of fun. I think it's pretty cool. It's running 9 to 6, Friday, Saturday, and Sunday. Tickets are $35. It's for 3 hours, and, I'd bring some water.
9: Yeah,
13: for sure.
9: Water, sunscreen, change of clothes.
13: This is nuts.
9: I wonder
13: like how many injuries happen at these sort of things.
9: Oh yeah, because you've always got like the cool kid that like wants to do like a backflip and like ends up like dislocating his shoulder or something. You ever been to Sky Zone?
13: I have.
9: Too many injuries there.
13: A lot of birthday parties there. Luckily, my kids are too old for this stuff now, Tim. But I've been to all the places. Sky Zone, Urban Air is another one. We've seen them all.
9: I believe it.
13: So, if you're looking for something to do and you don't want to go see fireworks or barbecue like a real American.
9: Oh, why not both? Bounce around, some fireworks.
13: You could if you want to. Very cool. All right, we got two great new listings coming to the market here. Tim can get you into both of them by appointment. The first one is on 7 Summer Hill Drive. So this is coming to the market on Thursday, a little different than our normal launch because of 4th of July. This is an incredible property. It's almost 4,000 square feet. It's got a massive finished basement with multiple areas. It's about another 1,200 square feet. So you're looking at 5,000 square feet on 1.7 acres in Downingtown, being offered at $900,000. It's five beds, beautiful single-family home. And, you've got hardwood floors, high ceilings, open floor plan, big paver patio in the back, quartz counters, big center island in the kitchen. It's offered at $900,000, and it's coming to the market on Thursday. You're looking for the other listing. I can tell you why it's not there. Tim can get you in. It's 7 Summer Hill Drive in Downingtown. We're showing by appointment only. There'll be an open house next weekend with the 4th, so that's something the seller opted
9: Very
13: to
9: cool.
13: do. The other property is 855 Martin Avenue. I'm not reach out to us about this one. It's coming to the market in the next couple days here. This is a single-family home right off of Lancaster Avenue in Bryn Mawr. It's in Haverford Township.
9: Excellent.
13: It's a little bit of a smaller home. It's got a detached garage. It's 1,500 square feet, and that's coming to the market at $450,000. Clean, neat, needs a little bit of work. Super convenient location. That's the reason to buy this home. That's 855 Martin Avenue in Bryn Mawr. So that's all we got. You want to follow Tim? Tim, where can everyone follow you on Instagram? What's the best place?
9: My Instagram handle is Tim_Sees. That's S-E-E-S, like I sees you coming. And then if you want to give me a follow on Facebook, it's Tim Sees JR. on Facebook, Tim Sees Jr.
13: So Tim_Sees on Instagram. You can follow me at TomTool3RD. We'll be back in 2 weeks. No show next week. We're going to do a little greatest hits episode with some of our best interviews here.
9: Very cool.
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I'm your host, Randall Jefferson. 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You can also like us on our Facebook page. Just type in the words Tone and Tenor in the Facebook search engine to find us. Today, our topic is women struggle to make a difference and compete. As we wind down this month of March, which is Women's History Month, we have to dedicate some time to women that are the backbone of not just this country, but of the world. And when you listen to the song, our opening song, I Am Woman, sung by Helen Reddy, you can think about, you know, the struggles that women have to go through or had to go through to get where they are today. You know, politically, women still struggle. In the corporate world, women still struggle. In the nonprofit world, women still struggle. In our households, women still struggle. Sometimes not by choice, but by what society has inflicted on them, not just here in these United States, not just here in Philadelphia, not just here in Pennsylvania, but across the world. Women have had to fight. They had to fight. You know, it has not been that long since women were gained the actual right to vote. It was 1920 and the 19th Amendment that granted women the right to vote, even though some states or territories prior to that were already allowing women to vote. And ironically, you know, a lot of folks will sit here and they will say, well, you know, folks migrated to the North and looking for a better tomorrow. But it was not these Northern states that embraced women to vote. Contrary to what everybody believes, the North is not as progressive as everyone wants to think. If you think about this, as you look at and want to celebrate the 250th anniversary of the Declaration of Independence, we have to look at history. History, not just here. Think about Philadelphia, and I'm going to tie this in. Philadelphia, during the signing of the Declaration of Independence, those forefathers still had slaves that were not free. And here in Pennsylvania, they came up with the idea that a person is not free, was not free, because what they would do, they, after 6 months, they would go back and they would put them back in the system, so to speak. So when we talk about this, let's think about it. When the 19th Amendment was ratified in 1920, Philadelphia was the largest city, and Pennsylvania was by far the largest state in which women had not previously had the right to vote. This was 1920. Several Pennsylvanians had been prominent leaders in the long struggle to secure women's suffrage. Women like Dora Lewis, Carolyn Katzenstein,
were active in Pennsylvania and national branches of both the National American Woman Suffrage, which was an acronym NAWSA, and the National Women's Party, the two organizations most responsible for the passage and ratification of the 19th Amendment. When the 19th Amendment was officially added to the Constitution in 1920, Pennsylvania women could take a great deal of credit. Carolyn Kasten-Stein and Dora Lewis and other collections of the Historical Society of Pennsylvania contain numerous documents that will allow teachers and students to explore and analyze this under-recognized chapter of state and national history. See, when we think about this, you know, if we talk about progression, we talk about women, you know, we have to look at the struggle that they had to go through. See, and then, as I said, contrary to popular opinion, the 19th Amendment did not give women the right to vote. It guaranteed women the right to vote. See, it didn't give them the right to vote, but it guaranteed them the right to vote. By the time the 19th Amendment was ratified, women in many states and territories already had the right to vote. The case of New Jersey. In 1787, New Jersey made history by recognizing the right of women to vote. The New Jersey Assembly passed the 1797 voting law, recognizing the right of women to vote across the state. New Jersey women voted in large numbers until 1807, when the Assembly passed a law limiting suffrage to free white males. See, most of the time in our history, the only folks that could actually vote prior to or had the right to vote were free white males. So, you know, let's not get it twisted when we talk about history and we talk about women have been voting and they're voting in blocks. Yes, they're voting more maybe today than they were then, but they had to fight for it. The following territories provided full voting rights to women before statehood. So when we talk about statehood, we're talking about before the incorporation of a territory becoming a state. In 1869, the territory of Wyoming was first. 1870, the territory of Utah. 1883, the territory of Washington. 1887, the territory of Montana. 1913, the territory of Alaska. See, think about that. Look at where those folks, look at those territories would eventually become states who gave women the right to vote. So, yes, women have made strides in the political world. But it was the following state granted women the right to vote prior to the 19th Amendment. So these are when they became states. Again, the first one when they became a state to give women the right to vote was Wyoming, 1890. So in 1869, they were the first territory that gave women the right, when voting rights to women. In 1893 came Colorado, the state of Colorado. 1896 came the state of Utah, Idaho. 1910, Washington. 1911, California. As big as it is, now we're over here on the West Coast, you know, Midwest and West Coast. And 1912, Arizona, Kansas, Oregon. 1914, Montana and Nevada. A northern state didn't hit, and they did not give the women rights to vote prior to the 19th Amendment. The first northern state was the state of New York,
In 1917, New York. In 1918, Michigan, Oklahoma, and South Dakota. So keep thinking about this. In these states, women could vote for president prior to the 19th Amendment. It was 1913, was a state of Illinois. They could only vote for president. 1917, Nebraska, Ohio, Indiana, North Dakota, Rhode Island. 1919, Iowa, Maine. Maine didn't come on until 1919, 2 years after New York. Minnesota, Missouri, Tennessee, and Wisconsin. The states that only allowed women's suffrage after the passage of the 19th Amendment was Alabama, Arkansas, Connecticut, Delaware, Florida, Kentucky, Louisiana, Maryland, Massachusetts, Mississippi, New Hampshire, New Jersey, New Mexico, North Carolina, Pennsylvania, South Carolina, Texas, Vermont, Virginia, and West Virginia. So when you really start to look at this and you look at the history of how women got to the place of being able to vote, it took a lot of doing. You know, if you look at some of these old Westerns, especially like the Riflemen, and you'll see that there was pushback in those scripts when they wrote about women coming together wanting to have the ability to vote in elections and the pushback in the scripts. If you look at this, so this is nothing that just automatically came about. Women had to struggle, and they're still struggling today. Nearly a century ago, Wyoming blazed, like I told you, blazed a path forward by electing Nellie Taylor Ross as its and the nation's first female governor in a special election. Since then, dozens of women have followed in Ross's footsteps. So it still took a Western, Midwestern state. No, it wasn't these so-called progressive states up here in the North. And Pennsylvania, Philadelphia, Pennsylvania, where whatever way you want to put it, lagged behind. So it was not what you think it is. Currently, 13 out of 50 states, governors are women. More than there have ever been. Of these trailblazers, 5 are Republicans, 8 are Democrats. Guam, Puerto Rico, both U.S. territories, also have women governors who belong to the Democratic Party and the New Progressive Party of Puerto Rico, respectively. When you look at it, think about this. 2026, these are the states that have women governors. And we're just talking about governors. These are the chief executive officers of their states. Alabama, Kay Ivey, Republican. Arizona, Katie Hobbs, Democrat. Arkansas, Sarah Huckabee Sanders, Republican. She used to work in the White House, if you recall. Iowa, Kim Reynolds, Republican. Kansas, Laura Kelly, Democrat. Maine, Janet Mills, Democrat. Massachusetts, Maura Healey, Democrat. Michigan, Gretchen Whitmer, Democrat, who, if you recall, Gretchen Whitmer was talked about for a possible run for the President of the United States. But she was not the first woman that was talked about or even ran. We'll get to that. So, New Hampshire, Kelly Atoya. New Jersey, Kelly Atoya is Republican. State of New Jersey, just recently elected, Mickey Sherrill, Democrat. New Mexico, Michelle Grisham, Democrat. New York, Kathy Holcomb,
Democrat. Oregon, Tina Kovett, Democrat. And Virginia, Abigail Spangberg. So if we really want to look at the progression and we look at what's going on, in 2026, 14 women, 10 Democrats, and 4 Republicans are set to serve or are serving as state governor, as a chief executive officer of their states. And this wasn't done without pushback. The only ones that were elected were Abigail Spanger for 2026, Mike Sherrill, as I said, Maury Haley, and Sarah Huckabee Sanders. Remember, her father was a governor. Think about it. And she worked in the White House. So when you think about how women have to progress, to make their voices heard, it was not without suffrage. It was not without coming together. It was not without folks saying, hey, we deserve the right to vote as well. So when people talk about voting, voting is a right. You should go out there and you should vote. And I'm not saying that you have to vote for a woman, but this is the progression that's being made since 1920. We can look at it. We have plenty of women that are in our state houses. We have plenty of women that are in the Senate, the U.S. Senate, the U.S. Congress. And right here in Philadelphia, we have 2 women trying to ascertain the seat that will be vacated upon retirement of Congressman Dwight Evans for the 3rd Congressional District. But I'm not going to give their spiel, but you have State Rep Morgan Cephas, who in the state of Pennsylvania, she does not have to give up her seat as a state rep to run for the 3rd district, congressional district. So if she loses, by the way, she's still running for her state rep seat. If she loses and wins her state rep seat, she will still remain in state office. Then we have Alana Stanford, who most people in the state and around the country know her as the doctor that during COVID saw that there was a need in the poor communities for folks to get the COVID shot during the pandemic. Both are Black females. Both are trying to make their mark on another level. But this is not without suffering. But see, unlike the white male or even the Black male are sitting in some of these seats around the country, the progression that they had to take and the process that they had to take to get there was not easy. And is not easy. Because women have always, whether you like it or not, have been the backbones of the family, have been the backbones of this country and of the world. But their voices weren't heard. Yes, we have women in the boardrooms. Yes, we have women actresses. Yes, we have a first Black mayor here in Philadelphia. You know, yes, we have Black mayors from Mayor Bowser. And you think about all of these females that had to work their way one way or another through the ranks. And this is what we have to begin to look at.
in these corporate offices, when you look at the percentages, whether you want to agree with me or disagree, there are a lot of women that are qualified for the jobs, whether they're government, corporate America, or nonprofit, but they don't get those positions. Not because they're not qualified, it's because of gender. And I said it. Those that have skated through or made it through had help. Let's not get it twisted. They had help. But when women have, when they bound together and come together, they made a difference in these United States and around the world. Some countries still don't recognize women in power. At least the United States has made somewhat of a stride. But see, if you watch what goes on, when a woman on the national level gets in and they start rocking the boat, they become labeled. AOC, Jasmine Crockett, just to name a couple. And then when you look at it from another standpoint, men get labeled too. Don't get me wrong. Mondami, the mayor of New York, because of his heritage. Folks get labeled because of not just their gender, but because of their heritage, and it makes the job, which is already hard, even harder. Because they have to look over their shoulders. They have to make sure they're doing this right or that right. And then they sometimes get folks in their cabinets or on their staff that don't know which end is up. And they put them in predicaments that now they have to backpedal and they have to be spin doctors. But because of the lack of education and on politics and civics, folks just go along, oh, we vote for her because she's a woman. No, you vote for her because she was qualified. No, she should have got the job because she was qualified. Yes, she should be paid the same as a male. But you look at the percentages of the salaries that a woman is paid, it's far less than a male. Except in government. Because they have a standard, but if you become a committee chair, you get the extra bump. But if you look at those salaries and you look at some of these women that are in power, their cabinet members make more than they do. There's something wrong with that picture. We're going to take our first commercial break. 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

0: This is called We Rise. Today, everyone's eyes are on us as we rise. Today is the day. Women are paving the way, speaking our truth to power. In this hour, it is our brave duty to find the beauty in rooting for other women so they too know we are not victims. We are victors, the greatest predictors of progress. We press for change, a new dawn, drawn into the open by a woman whose silence is broken. We push on and act on our responsibility to bring visibility to the most vulnerable, to bring freedom to those who don't have a choice, to bring volume to those who are using their voice. We clear a woman's way. We don't fear the day she steps into the light because we are with her for every step of that fight. There's a lot at stake, but making a difference always takes great courage. So we encourage women who dare stare fear square in his face. Women who've always shown that when one woman shows up, she is never alone. We know. Okay, let's go. Thank you. We know that when she steps up to right a wrong, she will fight to bring others along to the network, into the conversation, working together to change communities and nations. Our world made all the stronger the longer the women are able to sit at the table. It is her strength, her story, and her spirit, which inspires other vital voices to speak up when they hear it. So let it be said that light will be shed when our world is led by women ahead of the headlines, those who were first on the front line, these women who stand up, knowing the wind, not by where it is, but by where it is blowing, leading worlds, not by how society is, but by where change is going. We all leap forward when one woman tries, when she defies with her rallying cries. Here lies, but does not rest, the best of tested women who call us all to rise, speaking this truth in our finest hour, that to their own power, every variety of woman is entitled. But it's how we empower others that make our power so vital. Thank you.
1: 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You know, this show is dedicated to women. And, you know, every month there's something going on. There's, you know, Black History Month we just came out of. We now in Women's History Month. Kidney Month. You know, it's always something. A month is dedicated to something. Hey, but this is, when we have dedications of months, it shouldn't just end with that month. Because the struggles continue. The struggles will always continue for those that are less considered less fortunate, or, you know, at one time women were called the weaker sex. You know, we have to embrace and embody those that are coming up, that are trying to make a difference and not tear them down. But we also have to hold them accountable. I don't care whether you're the first this or first that, but you should be held accountable, whether you're male or female. You know, there's a lot of folks that will agree with me. There's a lot of folks that will disagree with me, because a lot of folks just have tunnel vision and just see the first. Just see the first. You know, but if you have constructive criticism, not trying to tear the person. There's a difference between tearing a person down and constructive criticism that would help to build on what someone is trying to do. That's all well and good. I'm not talking about these women that are sitting in these positions that are there for the photo ops, that are yelling and screaming, that have no or are disconnected from the communities from which they serve, whether they're corporate America or they're in government. You know, when you're disconnected, it doesn't matter whether you're male or female. But it does matter if you're trying to tear down someone because of their gender. Despite considerable progress, women continue to face the challenges in various aspects of life. Today's women's rights issues encompass wage disparities. Wage disparities are still there. And we're in a state, you know, we're bragging about we signed the Declaration of Independence. We've got this. We're in a state where there are women making only $7.25 an hour. And we have women in the assembly of Pennsylvania that are not jumping up and down. Why? Because they're comfortable. They're not seeing the mother that's out there struggling, trying to put food on their table, trying to have a home for their family. These are the women that need to be embraced. These are the women that you were elected to help, not selected by those down with the big bucks. It's time for women that are in power to stand up for those, because you are the voice. You're the voice. They have limited access to education and ongoing gender-based violence. See, women face a lot of violence in their lives. Advocates worked tirelessly to address these issues and create a more equitable world for women. While significant strides have been made, challenges persist. Issues like systemic sexism, inadequate representation in leadership roles. You can't tell a young female if they do this, that, and the other, if they don't have a role model, someone to look up to. That's a woman, an older woman. Or you're taking someone by the hand and leading them, a young woman. One of my friends, and she was supposed to be with us today, but she's making her great strides. Her name is Jacqueline Means. She's been here on this show before. There, she's known as the STEM queen. And at age 12, with her mother's guidance, she started a nonprofit. And today, she reaches back through her STEM initiative and takes young girls. Now, mind you, she's only 22 years old. She's reaching back and getting young female girls. Doesn't matter what color they are, but they're females that she's reaching back to help to make the playing field more level for those females that want to be in the field of the STEM fields. You know, she's going to make it. But it's those young females that are behind her that need that extra help. They need that woman to look up to. That's what they need. You know, but then on the other side of this thing, and I've got a problem with this. We're going from Women's History Month, which encompasses all women, to April, where we're going to talk about Black Women's History Month. I got a problem with that. You know, we can't come together as people, whether male or female, if we are always going to be decisive. We can't say, oh, we're going to have Black Women's Month. And granted, Black females have a challenge. But we're talking about women's challenge. The challenges are the same. if you're a woman or similar. But as we wrap up March, I'm not going to talk about Black women history. I'm not going to talk about that. Because, you know, here in this city, if you go around, when you talk about and you see Black women being honored, it's the same women from these corporations all the time. It's not the folks, you know, you don't see the women, these women that are sitting there. And as I said, you need to have someone to look up to, somebody to be empowered, somebody to address this. You know, you don't have them reaching back. You know, you don't have them embracing the Black women-owned papers. You don't have them. They make the struggle even harder. But we can't just look at it from that. But we've got to make sure that these women that are in these positions, and I said it already, are accountable. Not because they're just women, but they have to be accountable. They just can't walk in there, and because they're a woman, they're given a pass. Just like if you're a Black male, you're given a pass. And I'm not talking about diversity. I'm not trying to down DEI or anything like that. I'm showing you that we need a level playing field. Our women need a level playing field. So with that said, we're going to take our second and final break. 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

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Our topic today is women struggle to make a difference and compete. Before we go off, you know, just like I was talking about Congress and I was talking about, you know, and we talked about first. In 1968, Shirley Chisholm became the first black woman to be elected to the United States Congress. Chisholm represented the New York's 12th Congressional District, a district centered in Bedford-Stuyvesant, Brooklyn, for seven terms from 1969 to 1983. She then went on in 1972. She became the first black candidate for a major party nomination for president of the United States and the first woman, she didn't say black, the first woman to run for the Democratic Party's presidential nomination. Throughout her years, she was known for taking a resolution stand against economic, social, and political injustices. So we're talking about 1972. So Shirley Chisholm opened the door for black women to be in Congress. Not only did she open the door for black people to run for president, she was the first. So when you think about, you know, she opened the door for the Jesse Jackson to run for president, for Kamala Harris to run for president. So someone, see, there had to be someone that had to open the door. That was a woman. She was a woman. She led the way. She led the way. And she always said, a quote, "We must reject not only the stereotypes that others hold of us, but also the stereotypes that we hold of ourselves." Think about what she said there. The stereotypes of what we hold of ourselves. She's not just talking about women. She's talking about everybody in general. Because we are human beings. We stereotype a lot of things. She also said, if they don't give you a seat at the table, bring a folding chair. So what she's telling you is bring your own chair and make yourself have a seat at the table. You know, don't listen to these handkerchief head folks that tell you you can't do this and you can't do that because of your gender. You know, and think about this. When I talk about compete, we have to look at our sports, our entertainment industries. Think about the WNBA. The WNBA had to basically threaten the NBA so that they could get a livable wage. So to play basketball, something that they want to do, females that want, and those females are not just black, they're black, white, Latino, they're all nationalities, but they are not paid the same as the male NBA players. Think about it, in our sports, in our entertainment industry, yes, we have ones, but somebody opened the door for the Oprah Winfrey's. And for those folks, that a female had to open the door. For the Golden Girls. So it's not that long ago. For women to sit in on the bench. As Ruth Bader, former Justice, the late Ruth Bader Ginsburg said, "Women belong in all places where decisions are being made. It shouldn't be that women are that exception." They belong in all places. Simone Biles, gymnastics. "It's important to teach our female youth that it's okay to say, yes, I am good at this, and you don't hold back."
These are women that are trying to pave the way. And then the outspoken AOC from New York, they'll tell you you're too loud, that you need to wait your turn and ask the right people for permission. Do it anyway. See, sometimes you got to take the bull by the horn and you've got to just do it. As the Nike slogan said, just do it. To our females that are making those strides, keep on pushing. But remember from whence you came and the shoulders that you stand on that open those doors. I don't care what your color and your nationality is, whether you're from the United States or from around the world. Somebody is a female. Open the door for another female. And remember, the female was always the backbone of the family, while the males went out to earn the living. Today, there can't be a one, unless you're a billionaire or millionaire, the female has to work. But she should be given the same opportunities of their male counterparts. As Elizabeth Warren said, if you don't have a seat at the table, you're probably on the menu. Washington works for those who have power, and no one gives up power easily. No one. Nobody's just going to say, women have arrived, and let's just move over. We have a chance, but we have to fight for it. Why do women have to always fight to be equal? Why do they have to fight for that position harder than their male counterparts? We have to begin to realize if we are a United States, that we embrace all cultures, all genders. And we have to make sure that we don't have people in power that do not relegate the power to the opposite sex. Not having people just stand behind them and make excuses for why they screwed up, but someone that actually has the knowledge. And if you don't have the knowledge, someone take the female by the hand and help them, guide them.

I want to thank our engineers today for putting up with me again. 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It's all one word. I wanted you to take a look at a dime and look at the woman that's on the dime and go find out as you spend that dime why she's on the dime. I'm not talking about because of her ego. I'm not talking about because somebody wants to have a picture or a coin made with his picture. Find out the history behind the person that's actually on that coin. That's a woman. I want to thank all of you for listening to Tone and Tenor here on WWDB Talk 860 AM. And WPN 97.5 HD2. And remember, we must not reject only the stereotypes that others hold on us, but we also the stereotypes that we hold on ourselves. And according to what Margaret Thatcher said, if you want something said, ask a man. If you want something done, ask a woman. I'm Randall Jefferson. Have a great day.

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1: But relevant.
0: She's an absolute professional with a homegirl feel. Welcome to the Bishop Mary Show with Bishop Mary Foy Palmer, where she will discuss both religious and secular topics with various guests from all walks of life. So thanks for tuning in to the Bishop Mary Show.
2: Well,
0: and
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0: now, here's Bishop Mary.
2: Top of the morning to you right here live in the studio of WWBA 60 AM. And we are grateful that you are joining us here on the 29th of June. I'm glad to see my partner, Brother Marcus, live in the studio with me. He's in the building, and we are particularly excited today. We have a stellar show of a great man and two great men, I'll say, and we're going to introduce them in just a few moments. Please allow me to give a shout-out to Judge Jacqueline Frazier and family. His statue will be unveiled at the Art Museum and about 10 a.m. So congratulations to my great friend. I know that's been a long time coming. And for him to be on the Parkway, come on. I don't mind Rocky, but I like our own homegrown hero. Come on, somebody. So we give God praise. And certainly we are praying for congregations and families alike who may be in need of healing and restoration. And we'll leave that right there. We're going to get started right away with our show. It is action-packed, music-packed, and conversation-packed.
3: Oh, yeah.
2: So why don't you first hear this message?
4: Hundreds of shooting incidents and multiple victims. Homicides that were senseless, cold, intentional, killing our men, women, and children in the African American communities. The question is, am I my brother or sister's keeper? Have we considered each other as neighbors? We can wait for someone to come in and save us, or we can save ourselves. The violence must end. Do your part.

0: Yes, Lord, have mercy. If that don't get your blood running warm on a Monday morning, we are grateful, of course.
1: Yes,
0: and
1: yes,
0: if you're not familiar with that voice, let me give you one hint. Enon Tabernacle.
1: There you go. That part right there.
0: Come on here. And we, of course, are grateful to have with us this morning. It's esteemed senior pastor, none other than Pastor Dr. Alan Iwala.
1: Mm-hmm.
0: And I want to say, not just fam, but a sidekick.
1: Yeah,
0: we're going to call him that. Amen. That, no, in the hood, that means, like, you know, I got you, bro. That's what that means.
1: Y'all
0: know who this is. This is none other than.
1: I call him Michi.
0: Well, he's known as Garland. I don't know where Michi came from, but he's Garland Michi Wilder. And so wait. There was a voice crying in the wilderness.
1: And there it is, right there. Hallelujah.
0: Come on here. Thank you, Dr. Weller. We don't see you, babe. We see something. I don't know what they do.
1: As long as we hear
0: the
1: voice.
0: Oh, there he is. Okay, now there live in living color right here on the Bishop Mary Show. Thank you so much. And we're so grateful for the two of you being here with us this morning. And this month is Music History Month. And I thought it would be great to hear it from two people who have been in the industry, who are now prominent in the ministry, and particularly with gospel music.
1: Mm.
0: So I said, I know I was a pain in the neck. I know I wore poor Michi out, but I was hoping we were going to catch it before the end of this month. And so I thank you so graciously for accepting the invitation. In case you don't know who is who, Michi, as we call him, is the vice president of EMG Music Group. Mm-hmm. And then, of course, the senior pastor of the esteemed Enon Tabernacle Baptist Church, our neighbor in Germantown on Coulter Street, where my late father, Reverend Dr. Melvin Floyd, was the pastor of Agape Christian Chapel, but now is also has another campus on the east side. Well, we call it the west side, moving on up.
1: There you go.
0: Amen. for them folk. Amen. Mount Airy, you know, all of that. Amen. Where the campus is large and in charge. So we say good morning to both of you. Thank you so much for being with us.
1: Yeah, we definitely appreciate you guys being here with us this morning. So much to talk about, so much to cover. I'm just excited. I get to see these two, and they have definitely been an impact. Their family, the Waller name.
0: Of course.
1: It's definitely been an impact.
0: Are we going to go all the way back to Cleveland?
1: Oh, man. Well, I don't know about Cleveland. All I know about is how I connected to New Jersey.
0: I know about Cleveland, Doc. That's how long I've been living.
1: But anyway, let's get into it. Let's get into it.
0: That's how long I've been living. That's how long I've been living. Amen. But Dr. Waller is a PK like myself. I'm actually great-grand PK. My great-grandmother was the first pastor in our family on the paternal side. Mm-hmm. And she said, "You going to be a preacher?" I said, "Absolutely, positively not. Not on this side, not in heaven or in earth will I be." I guess when they prophesied back then, it meant everything. And it has come to pass. but Doctor,
2: well, you know,
0: yes, Dr. Waller.
2: Good morning. Well, so Michi and I come from a lineage. I am actually fourth generation preacher. Our great grand. So my father was a pastor. My father's on my mother's side, we go back four generations. On Michi and our side, we go back actually three generations to slavery. Our great would be my great uncle Michi's great great uncle Singleton Hunt was preacher in Rappahannock, Virginia, was known for his, and you got to put it in context. I mean, that back then, the fire and brimstone preaching, the descriptions of hell, there's a story that's told about Singleton Hunt that when he would preach, he would clear the mourner's bench.
0: I bet he did.
2: He would preach and describe hell so powerful that the deacons would take their feet off the ground because the floor was getting hot.
0: can imagine.
2: So Michi's grandfather is my father's older brother, and we were raised like brother cousins. I was in Cleveland, as you pointed out, and Michi was here in Philadelphia, but my father came to Philadelphia every year to preach for his two brothers. And when we came up, I either got dropped off at Michi's house to be with him. Well, when we were little, And I'm 5 years older than Michi, so when he was just a baby, it was too boring to be with him. I was just sitting there, and they would drop me off in Wayne with my cousins my age. But then when Michi's got to about the age of 7 or 8, and he was cool to be around, they would drop me off to be with him. And right around that time when this prodigy just began to tickle the ivory, which was amazing to all of us. Because while I do play, what Michi did when they just put him on the bench was far beyond what any of us expected. And it was truly a miracle. Mm. And the world has seen what has happened from there.
0: Well, that you can't get no better introduction than one from family.
1: There
0: so, Brother
1: go.
0: Michi, you tickle the ivories, as do I. And, you know, as PKs, that's what you did. This was your reasonable service. Mm-hmm. Amen. It wasn't a paycheck, at least in my house. You were happy to play because your daddy was the pastor.
1: And, you had no choice.
0: You know, well, I had a choice, but I don't want to die, so I didn't really have a choice. But we are so grateful you're here, and we thank you, sir, because I've heard all of your music down through the years, and it is an honor to have you here this morning. So, again, good morning to you, sir.
3: Good morning. I'm so grateful to be a part of this, and Brother Marcus and my brother cousin. You know, we talk about it often about where we were before and how it's so great to be with each other now.
0: Mm.
3: I am truly honored, and with that connection between us, I mean, it's so funny how our lives mirror each other, and so. Yeah. This is a great moment for us to experience what we're going through at this point. And so I'm glad to serve as minister, director of music at Enon Tabernacle with my cousin. And for us to take this great music together and be an influence in the gospel world.
0: Absolutely. So I wanted to get your take. We heard an old hymn of the church. I've decided to make Jesus my choice. That was something that several Baptist churches would have either as a sermonic or as an invitation. Amen. To kind of get you to the altar. And it seems that there is a trend where we are getting away from those things that have been our history. We don't sing as many spirituals. We're not doing a cappella long or short meter. I grew up with the deacons raising that. Maybe Dr. Waller can remember that good old deacon who could always start the devotion off with a good
2: That's
0: meter.
2: Right.
0: Everybody knew. And that whole church jumped right in. Must Jesus bear the cross alone or all the world go free? You know, you had to get on it. And we as young people be like, this is too slow. This is too old. When they going to bring it to us? But these are our traditions. Why do you think the trend is to come away from that, not embrace it, not hold on to it? Because the older I get, the more I need a hymn more than necessarily any other form of music.
2: Well, you know, I actually think that it is, you know, culture goes in seasons. And I appreciate the season. And in fact, what we are experiencing is Garland Michi Waller being on the front end of two transitions. Because if you understand history, you know, we will point at Kirk Franklin as being an inflection point in the church where the music moved sort of world adjacent. And we can critique that or understand it as an evangelistic purpose. But you need to understand that Kirk Franklin got his music inspiration from Garland. If you go back and realize what the history of John P. Key was and what Michi was in that context, Michi was the first to stack keyboards. Michi was the first to sort of take themes and riffs from modern music and put it in a context with the gospel. Kirk learned that stuff from Michi.
0: Mm. Okay.
2: Now what happened is it blew up and a lot of people started going in that direction. And it let the world see the genius of the church. And it could be argued that maybe it went too far in that direction. And what we are experiencing right now is that there is a thirst for the old school. And there is a need for, and we have decided that EMG is going to be a label that is calling the industry back to church. And it's been, and that's sort of who I am as a pastor. As progressive as people may think Enon is, quite frankly, we did everything at Enon they say you shouldn't do if you want your church to grow over the last 33 years. I kept choirs. Mm-hmm. I kept robes. Mm-hmm. I kept in the pulpit. Mm. I kept everything they said in our church growth generation that will hinder the church, we kept because it's the old landmark.
0: Yes, sir.
2: Young people don't like anything not done well. But if you do the hymn like it's written, and if you sing all four verses, including the third verse that has a Christological implication, and do it right, that it will shout you as well.
0: Yes, sir.
2: And so the reality is, I think there is a thirst for, I read an article in the New York Times probably 20 years ago that says millennials don't want pastors in skinny jeans. And what it was talking about is that this millennial generation, as wild as they are, they've got some theological a desire for the real. They want to know, want to come back. They want somebody to teach them because the 90s, in many ways, got away from so much stuff that there's a generation, they don't know what the communion table is. They don't even know what the hymn are. And there's a thirst for them. And we are trying to quench that thirst with this label. And it's authentic. If this sidekick in this relationship, I'm the sidekick. Because, you know, and this is his seed to give the type of musical leadership and to also live out the full trajectory of his dream. And I get to play along. And so I'm grateful because there really is a mantle on Michi in the music industry.
0: Yes.
2: So that's my 3 cent.
1: He said
0: that's a 3 cent. No, that's about 5 cents.
1: Plus tax carried
0: right.
1: to one.
0: And do you want to add anything to that? He eloquently expressed why there is the thirsting. But from your purview, having been in the industry, you know, everybody will say, oh, no, the first person that started doing them kinds of chords was John P. Key because, you know, he knew how to do the R&B riffs and break it in and in his music. But I said, no, I remember that a little before John P. and a little before Kirk. And I'm glad that Dr. Waller put the record straight that it came from you. So how in this industry did you think you could traverse what is traditional, be inclusive and relational even today?
3: Well, I mean, I think for me, you know, I'm a church baby, so.
0: Me too.
3: You know, that conversation that my grandfather had with me in the middle of service is that, you know, if I get you the piano, will you promise to play for the Lord and the Lord only?
0: Mm. Wow.
3: And this is in the middle of his sermon. made me stand up while he was preaching. And so I said, yes, sir. And that Friday, the piano was coming through the door. So,
0: all right.
3: I've always liked the music. I'm a music lover. I love, I'm an Earth, Wind, and Fire
0: Come on
3: kind of
0: in,
3: stuff.
0: WF.
3: You know, like I love all of that kind of stuff. And so my imagination was to be able to merge, you know, stuff that people can rock with along with, you know, keeping it in the church as well. You know, not, you know, that it was cool to play what I was playing, you know, but it was still for God and for God only. So, and I wanted to touch on what he was saying about how we keep the stuff in the church in the traditional sense. I
0: yes.
3: think we were taught, and I'm still trying to put my finger on what happened from my generation to now.
2: Yeah, yeah.
3: We had people who would be able to, we listened to people, and we had people who influenced us to know all of the hymns. So, you know, you couldn't work if you didn't know the hymns. You couldn't play at, you know, at a church if you didn't know the hymns or read the hymns.
0: Come on, read. Right?
3: Which is important. And now I think a lot of the pastors are more content with what's going on in the gospel world, that the musicians are fairly equipped to be ministers of music because they don't know.
0: Mm-hmm. Yeah.
3: They don't know. They haven't experienced, and I'm a firm believer of you can't teach something you don't know.
0: All right.
1: Yeah.
0: All right.
1: And I believe that's a big part of, you know, ministry. You gotta know something. You gotta have something in the bucket, because we do have a lot of folks that are they shouldn't. Well, anyway, we're not gonna get there. We're just gonna focus on y'all right now.
0: Yeah, they don't know. They don't know the offertory. They don't know, praise God, the doxology. Mm-hmm. They can't play. Right. I surrender all. I'm amazed when I go to preach somewhere and they ask them to do the offertory, and then all things come to thee, and they're like, "What?" You know
1: that part.
0: You know, but that happens.
1: I believe, I know that,
0: because
1: we're,
0: they haven't been taught.
1: Yeah, yeah. And I think a lot of people are we need to get back to the basics, and that's what you all are doing. When I think of, you know, gospel music, and I think of hymns, because I grew up on hymns. My grandmother used to play, you know, piano and all that good stuff. And so I want to ask you this, Dr. Waller, your favorite hymnal. Now, I know you know a lot of songs, but give me about three that you can say, this is really what touches me every time I sing it.
2: Well, really what touches me is "Great is Thy Faithfulness."
0: Mm. Yes.
2: Also, I'm trying to think. "Great is Thy Faithfulness," "Jesus Keep Me Near the Cross," mm-hmm. and "Holy, Holy, Holy."
1: Mm.
2: Those are four. One that I particularly love to sing, and one that "Holy, Holy, Holy" is sort of my go-to when I sense that He is in the building.
0: Mm.
2: You know, and you know, when you trace the etymology of the word, you know, hymn is spelled H-Y-M-N, mm-hmm. and I'm not trying to be lewd or crude, but when you trace that word back to the, there is a part of the female genitalia called the hymen. Mm-hmm. And it is the film-like substance that is in a virgin womb.
0: That's right.
2: That is the thing that, once broken, makes room for the possibility of sperm getting to the ovum. And again, the implication of that is that until you go through the hymen, you can't have life.
0: Right. Mm.
2: And
0: right.
2: And the hymn is that which opens the possibility for life in the experience of the worship experience. And there's a reason those words look alike.
1: Mm.
2: Now, we've gotten to a place where it almost sounds lewd and crude to have that conversation.
1: Mm-hmm.
2: But I really believe that. I really believe that's why there has to be a hymn at every worship service.
0: Yes, sir.
2: That's because we have to break through to get into the place where there can be life and there can be the impregnation of the word of God.
1: Mm.
2: And so I believe theologically hymns are important. And so then when done right, you know, and when, so the musicology or the hymnody is that when you sing all of the verses and when you sing the unique structure of the hymns, and when we understand the history, if you hear a hymn that has a chorus that repeats, that shows the African-American influence on hymns. Hymns that have no chorus, that's purely European. But because of what we did, because of the way we had to learn the hymns and teach the hymns, having choruses and having repeating refrains shows our twist on a European experience. So I own it as a part of us. I recognize it theologically as the way to bring life into the body. And so those are songs that I sing. And Jesus Keep Me Near the Cross, mm-hmm. that for me connects me to my grandfather. Mm. It connects me to the old church. It connects me to the tradition of the old deacons that used to do devotions before we had these praise teams. And so,
0: yes, sir.
2: and so all of that for me is the theological importance of the hymn.
0: Yeah. Absolutely.
1: You know, first of all, I want to say thank you for your intellectual acumen on breaking things down. Very, very smart individual. Absolutely. You are. Also, I got to say this. You are making a very profound connection with a lot of churches. One being Alpha Baptist Church in Willingboro, New Jersey, Pastor Danny Scotton. You know, I'm not sure if you know him, but he always travels over to your services.
2: Oh, wow.
1: Oh, yeah, okay. Yeah. I remember he said, I'm going over there. I'm like, well, what are you going to do for us? I'm going over there so I can do for y'all. But Michi, I'm going to ask you the same question. What is your favorite hymn and why?
3: Well, I have really two. One is The Lord Will Make a Way Somehow.
0: Hey! Mm.
3: That was my grandfather's song. And my grandfather was like my best friend as a kid. Everywhere with him. So I was sitting in the foreign mission board and all of the other stuff. But he took me everywhere. And so that's one of my favorite. And then Come Thou Fount was my grandmother's.
2: Yeah.
3: Favorite hymn. And so sometimes when I play, I don't normally do a lot of piano solos or anything like that because that's not what I do.
1: Mm-hmm.
3: When I do, that's normally my go-to because I remember learning those two because that was their favorites. And I mean, I never had the opportunity to play for my grandfather as a musician.
1: Oh, wow.
3: He passed before I really got it, you know, but I was able to play Come Thou Fount later for my grandmother. So those are my two, you know. But I guess my last one would be Yes, God Is Real.
0: Hey.
3: Because I know what he's done for me in my journey, you know. And so there's a story, you know, behind me.
1: Mm-hmm.
3: With all the things that I've gone through, you know, I can attest that God is real to be able to bring me out of what I was in. Mm-hmm. So,
0: wow. That's a testimony.
1: Yeah.
0: And the two of y'all said, both of y'all said one of my favorites, of course, Great Is Thy Faithfulness. Mm-hmm. That was the song that my mother came down the aisle to my father when they got married, and they were married for 54 years. And that was their song, and I embraced it in my journey of how good God is. And then, of course, The Lord Will Make a Way Somehow. They'll take me somewhere. Because when you don't have it and the Lord make a way, you can shout all day on that. But
1: if
0: I'm
1: you
0: grateful.
1: Know, you know.
0: If you know, you know. We are so grateful to have Dr. Alan Iwala and Garland Michiwala with us. We're going to break 1 second for this message.
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0: Man, I must confess.
1: Dr. Waller, I was about to take that lead.
0: And he won't sing. Well, he'll impress you today. Come on.
1: They're like, my ears is bleeding.
0: Oh, Lord have mercy.
1: Give you my bar stool riffs. I'm sorry, y'all. I'm sorry.
0: Oh, man. I will tell you that when I was at the concert that you all had at E9, this song took me somewhere, and I had just gotten off the phone with someone who was in distress. And, feeling guilty about something they had done, and they were pastor.
1: Why are you bringing up my stuff?
0: Well, I'm talking about you. You ain't no pastor yet.
1: No.
0: I was encouraging the pastor, and immediately after the concert, I called him and I said, download this song. Use it. Certainly, you know, Pass Me Not, O Gentle Savior is you know, appropriate. But for something relational to this 51-year-old male who needed it, he downloaded it. He called me. He said, thanks so much for this. I'd never heard anything like it. And I would tell you, the glory fell in Enon when it was sung. And so it's not traditional hymns, spiritual songs, you know, anthems that we grew up, but it's extremely relational for those of us in the ministry.
2: It's real. It's real. And also helped me and Michi understand why God put us together when he put us together. Because as we sit and talk, you know, we kind of lost each other. When I went to college and he went to John P. Key, right around that time, our lives sort of just split. He went his way, I went my way. But then we got back together and we started talking about where we've been. There are mirror lives. The stuff of our families that has impacted men in our families impacted us. The stuff of life in America impacted us. And so that song particularly, you know, everybody talks about the pre-Jesus stuff. And yes, I didn't know the Lord. I wasn't in the Lord. And I was doing craziness. But there's another part that we don't tend to want to talk about. And that is, I do know the Lord. And I love him deeply, but I'm still working on this building. And there are times when you know you have an anointing and you know it's the Lord.
0: That's right.
2: And then you make a decision or do something and the Lord has every reason to say, I'm not using you anymore. And you know that without him, you can't do it. And it is there that this song comes out. And I think most of us know what that is and know what it feels like to be there. And the grace of God is so amazing that when you truly come back to God and you get real with God, he doesn't take his hands off. But you have to reach that place where you really are concerned, because I think if you're not concerned, then you're taking, as Paul says, you're taking his grace for granted. That was the argument that Paul was making. So since his grace, the more we sin, the more he gives grace. So let's just keep on sinning. And so I can get more of his grace. And he says, if you think that way, then you don't understand it.
0: Right.
2: Because when you really learn how much God loves you, you don't want to disappoint him.
0: That's right.
2: You don't want to disappoint him. And so it's out of that space that this song comes. I think people recognize it. And this is part of God calling the industry back to ministry and calling the industry back to church.
0: Absolutely.
1: Wow.
0: Who wrote the song?
2: Michi.
1: I was about to say that.
0: I figured he was going to say, yo, ain't nobody else but me. You know,
1: you know, they kind of one in the same, you know, their lives are very similar. You know, that Waller name is powerful.
0: He's being shy right now, but he don't have to be. But
1: Pastor Waller, let me ask you this. I'm sorry.
0: No, but wait a minute.
1: Okay, go ahead.
0: What was it that caused you to write this song? Was it years ago? Was it just something that inspired you even now? Whatever you want to share as to what caused you to pen it.
3: Well, everything that Pastor just said, and I was in a space, and this was years ago, and I found myself in the hospital, because of where I was, you know, and people go through life, and I'm working on this thing called the gospel musician. It's not what you think it is. That's the name I want to kind of pin it. It's a book type situation because I think people have the, they have a different outlook of what they think the gospel musician is.
0: Yes, sir.
3: And what we experience. And so there's a space where when the crowd is gone and the gig is over, and I mean, I'm sure as pastors and or any kind of leader, like once that thing is over, it's a very lonely space to be in that nobody can really understand how to maneuver in that. And so, as I was saying, I found myself in the hospital bed in my own doing, of my own doing. And I remember sitting there and, well, laying there and saying, Lord, whatever you do, don't take your hands off me.
0: Oh, bless him.
3: And it's, so, and I wrote, we didn't get to the vamp of the song. The vamp of the song is, Lord, I did it. I'm sorry.
0: It's don't coming. Take your
2: hands off me. And that's it. Being able to say, I did it.
0: Yes.
3: I did it. You know, we always blame the devil for this and blame, no, the devil didn't do that. You did it.
2: Yeah. So,
3: like I said, I wrote that part first. Lord, I did it. I'm sorry. Don't take your hands off me. And then, so that's kind of my testimonial song of who I am and where I've come from and all of that good stuff. So,
0: and so this music is featured on EMG, which is an Enon group. But from that comes a portion of that that is now EMG Cares.
1: Oh, I love that. EMG Cares. I know all about it.
0: And so how did you transfer from Enon? Because Dr. Wilder, you've been putting out albums. You've been, you know, nominated on the Stellas.
1: I call him the record man.
0: You know, he's all over the place. But, you know, like they say, even when you are in different industries, your first heart, of course, is as pastor and people. Not that you can't have other things. I saw him when he did his set at, gosh, now the name of the club just goes right out of my head, downtown. And, you know, they were playing some jazz. He was blowing up that organ, that trumpet. And I'm like, okay, all right, because, you know, I'm a jazz girl, too. You know, I was like, and I ain't going to hell because I like the basic roots of different genres of music. You'll get some folks who tell you on your way to hell if you like R&B, if you like jazz, you know, I stay away from the hard stuff. But I do like the mixture and how God can use us musically for that. So from Enon Group, music group, now you have Enon Cares. And so what was the purpose of that becoming part, as you people would say, a foundation of the group to be able to give back?
2: Well, you know, part of that is it's who Michi and I am at our core, you know,
0: excellent.
2: Just at our core before, you know, Michi's going to give you the shirt off his back if he can. I'm going to give you the shirt off my back if I can. That's how we sort of live in general. And then at the church level, Enon is an extension of our heart. And so, you know, at Enon, we've been tithing of the tithe for the last 25 years, meaning 10% of everything that comes into Enon goes back out to other churches and other organizations because we believe that we tithe of the tithe. And so that's at the core of who we are. That same process then is at work at Enon Music Cares. We're saying we recognize we're selling music, we're doing concerts, and out of that, we want to, when we come to a place, give. Right now, finances are hard. Right now, people are hurting. Yeah. And so wherever we go, two things. We want to shine a light on a thing that is doing good work, that is good soil. We put a little seed in it, but what we believe also is the greater thing is that if if I come into your city, Michi and I come into your city, and we tell you here in your backyard is someone doing work, then we expect that the people who are in that city who came to hear us sing, who think highly of us, are then going to turn around and say, hey, he gave to this, which is right in my backyard. Let me keep on giving to it. Mm-hmm. So we are giving, sowing a seed, and also shining a light. And I think, you know, it was Michi's idea, and it was unique to the industry, because what you tend to see are artists and this thing coming in taking. Mm-hmm. And so what we're trying to do is come in and give in two ways. Sow a seed, shine a light.
0: Wow. Mm-hmm. Wow.
1: Let me ask you this, Dr. Weller, and you know, my brother Michi. How does one qualify to receive this sort of blessing from the Enon Cares, you know, music group?
3: You want me to take that?
2: Yep, go ahead, man.
3: Okay, well, we have been working with local pastors in that particular city, to find out what the actual piece is in that city that's kind of needing of help. Mm-hmm. And so they kind of recommend two or three different situations. And then we go back and vet, make sure that we're not helping your church specifically. So I mean, because we want to, you know, we don't want to tie, we don't want to mix things at all. So we want to make sure they're a legitimate organization that's actually working and working for us. If you understand what I'm saying,
0: I understand.
3: And helping, and I mean, not just us, but really working for us.
1: Right.
3: And giving people the opportunity, you know, like, you know, what's happened in our country overall is that, like Pastor said, people are hurting and, you know, gas is high, food is high, everything is high, you know, and so people don't have a place to turn to get out of the situation that they're in. And so it just made sense. You know, I'm a giver. Pastor's a giver. I think it follows our church motto that we are givers as a church. We develop the community as well. And so it just popped in my head, you know, to let people know that in spite of what it looks like right now, I still believe, and that's the name of the tour that we're doing, and it's kind of made sense. I still believe at the end of the day, we're going to be all right. God is the answer. He's going to bring us out of this. And so matching that with Pastor's project is entitled, I Still Believe. Mm-hmm. Of course, it would only be natural or it would make sense for me, and I talked it over with him before we even put it out. Like, hey, how about if we did something like this and get some of our other artists to join in, and just go with us, and let's tell the people at the end of the day, keep on believing, you know, and we're gonna make it, you know. So that's how the whole thing. But we vet the organization, make sure everything is in line, so we're not just giving money to any old thing. And
0: I
3: we
0: got
3: also
0: you.
3: I also wanted to make sure that we didn't give to, we wanted to actually impact that organization,
1: right?
3: So it's not on the high scale level that the monies don't ever trickle down to the people who really need it. We want to make sure that we can go and put that money, those seeds in those people's hands
1: directly,
3: and they use it directly, you know, for what they're doing. And so far it's been amazing. We've been able to touch so many people, and we're going to continue throughout the year. Like, we have a whole bunch still going on. Tonight we're in Dover, Delaware. We're
1: going to
3: touch an organization called DEMCO. Come on out.
1: And let me ask you, because I know you guys are always putting on, like, excellent, you know, music, period. Who are the artists that are going to be on this tour? You know, I already know, but I'm just, this is for the people.
3: Well, the great Reverend Dr. Alan E. Waller brings his thing, and what's so good about this, because it's a whole lot of different things. We touch on a whole lot of things. So, Pastor with his charismatic, and also mixing the traditional piece and all of that. And then we have Zach Williams and One Accord, who's coming as well. And you know what they do from the choir perspective.
0: Absolutely.
1: Fantastic.
3: Then, Apostle Sam Franklin, who was a member of the Hawkins family back in the day and part of Edwin Hawkins and all of that kind of stuff. She's on our label as well. And so the three of them agreed to do it. And I'm so glad that, you know, we've been able to do that. Excuse me. And touch the people, you know, musically. They get a word through song. That's what's happening.
0: I think he's recognizing we're close to ending up this hour of wonderful information. I also want to highlight when the two types of traditional, we start off with Make Jesus My Choice, and then that goes to that generation that loves that. And now this song that helps bring about restoration. Do you think, given the times today, that it can pretty much relate to anybody, or is it omitting anyone between this faction of music that you have, where the church as a whole has to now be able to receive who comes in the door, but not only help to receive them, but lead them to salvation, restoration, reconciliation if need be? Do you think that the music that you have put together is able to hit any person that comes in that may cause them to look toward Christ?
2: I actually do. I think if we all stay in our lane, there is a kaleidoscope of ministry between Zach Williams, San Franklin, and myself. So, for instance, San and Zach Williams, they're on Cirrus. I haven't made it to Cirrus because, I'm more on those AM stations all throughout the Bible Belt because I'm the traditional guy. And so there are some persons who are going to come there because they heard Zach Williams and they heard San on Cirrus, which is all over the country. But then they're going to be arrested by the church as well. So I think it's a well-rounded musical experience, and it's stretching all of us. And another unique thing about this, Zach Williams and I met years ago and didn't realize that we would ever be doing this together. Bobby Jones had a new artist retreat back in 2005, 2004, down in Fort Lauderdale. Zach Williams was on, and he was singing. I was in the booth being interviewed by Bobby Jones at that time when With His Permission came out. Bobby Jones said, and I was sitting next to him when he said, that Zach Williams would be the next great choir in America. Wow. He said it in that moment, and I'm standing there and didn't even know Zach and didn't know. But I think that Zach is a very unique figure in the choir space. His choir, they are wonderful persons on that choir. And I just think it's all in God's timing that we're all kind of coming together for such a time as this.
0: Absolutely. In the closing minutes that we have, what would each one of you want to say to encourage those who are listening? And then start with you, Michi, and then how people can get in touch with EMG Cares, if you don't mind, in the next 60, 90 seconds.
3: Well, again, the message of the tour is I still believe, and I want the people of God and the communities continue to look to God, that he's going to work it out. I believe it. He's never failed me yet. And so keep your hand in God's hand. 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And so I still believe. 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Both the information is there about the tour. You'll see the sponsors. And you can become a sponsor as well. So you can read the information right there. It's all given there for you.
0: So much. We appreciate you. Pastor, if you would not mind saying it, particularly to our churches, the strength of what we're enduring, could you just say something that would be a word of empowerment and encouragement?

0: So we're going to see another season, another opportunity where we who are in Christ are going to rise again and be a major part of the revival in this country. Jeremiah Wright once said that the black church is here to keep Christianity Christian. And I believe that, and we're going to be a part of that. And so hold on. The best is yet to come.
1: We are grateful, so, so grateful for you all. The first time the two of you together here with the Bishop Mary
2: the
1: Show.
2: Dynamic duo.
1: Certainly will not be the last. I've already gotten like 50 requests. Are they coming back? We want to hear about the jazz piece. They want to know, is jazz good? Is jazz bad? I said, well, we'll get it on the schedule. Jazz is a whole other genre. We talk about that today.
0: Amen.
2: Yeah, but we're going to get into it.
1: We're going to get into it next time. And as always, we're
0: right.
1: So grateful for
2: Thank you
1: being
2: guys.
1: Here.
2: Appreciate
1: now, remember, stay tuned for another stellar show. And remember what Bishop Mary always ends with. If you can't be good,
2: be careful.
1: And if you can't be careful, baby, then don't do it.
2: Mm-mm.
1: It may not be worth it. Until next time, thank you,
2: God bless y'all.
1: Thank you, Pastor.
0: Thank you.
1: God bless you.
2: All right.
1: Have a great day.
3: I'm sorry. Don't take. Say, Lord.
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0: should I be? A chef? A sprinkle of this? A dash of that? I'd probably eat more than I'd cook. I could be a ballet dancer. I'm not exactly graceful. I've got two left feet. Literally. Or what about an astronaut? Wow. Tempting, but a little far from home. Maybe I'm meant to help in a different way. Or maybe I'm destined to give someone hope.
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3: This edition of Sports Scrapbook takes us to Pittsburgh, Pennsylvania. We're about to witness the largest collection of sports memorabilia in the world. Over a million items from some of the world's most renowned athletes, all under the care of one Joel Platt. He's quite a guy, and this is quite a story.
4: Museum of Sports, from that first ball game with your parents to maybe getting that nervous, sweaty autograph, to perhaps even taking your own kids to the very first game. 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And the Museum of Sports show is on the air and ready to go there with you. I'm Doug Scheimel, our show dedicated to sports memories, memorabilia, and the museum that's going to capture it all right here in Philadelphia. We're live on the Talk 860 and Museum of Sports Facebook pages, so take a look. We've got a lot of sports collectibles to show you today. 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Joining me from his sports cave in Villanova, he is our guide and mentor, Comcast Spectacor legend, founding vice president of the Philadelphia Flyers and creator of the Museum of Sports, and author of the fantastic book, Blades, Bands, and Ballers, How Flash and Cash Rescued the Flyers and Created Philadelphia's Greatest Showplace. Ladies and gentlemen, Philadelphia's greatest showman, Mr. Lou Scheinfeld. How you doing, Lou?
5: I'm doing great. We got the World Cup coming here, Lemon Hill, FIFA Fair, and we got the Phillies winning. We got the Eagles in the training camp, and A.J. Brown gone. We got new owners, not owners, but bright new people at the 76ers, and life is just good.
4: Absolutely. You were just interviewed for the Bathroom Break podcast. They brought a camera crew out to your house in Villanova. And these were one of the guys from Jackass, right?
5: Chris Rabb, who he and Bam Margera at age 20 started it 26 years ago.
4: I know.
5: And they're both doing fine now. None are in jail or in rehab. Chris Rabb's a great guy, and it's funny, I said to him, you know, sometimes I curse, and he says, hey, we did 26 years of Jackass, so don't worry about cursing.
4: And Museum of Sports Director of Community Outreach, Susan Baxter, back with us and back in town. Susan, how are you?
6: Temporarily. I was happy to see that Mrs. Sanchez ended his 50-run streak of innings, but brought a great standing ovation, well-deserved.
5: Ain't he something? Wow. Yeah.
4: Hey, coming up today, it's been called the Dream Sports Memorabilia Collection, and it's got Pennsylvania roots. Jim Platt is here to show and tell some of his family's Sports Immortals Hall of Fame. And where in the world is America's stadium vendor today and our full screen graphics that we're supposed to put up there, Shane? We check in with Reggie Duval Saint, who is at game 5 of the Stanley Cup Finals down in Charlotte, North Carolina. And as always, every week, our king of sports collectibles is here, and Lou is going to try to stump the guru. Nick DePaccia Jr. is on the Museum of Sports show. But up first, as always, he is mad as hell and he is not going to take it anymore. Lou Scheinfeld says the NBA finals are up. Are they way past his bedtime, Lou?
5: Well, I don't even know where to start about last night, but in general, these shows are listed to start at 8:30, not shows, but they are shows, at 8:30. Well, last night, I turned it on at 9 o'clock, figuring I'd be halfway through the first period. 2 minutes were gone in the first period and at 9 o'clock, and the game didn't end till around midnight. I went to bed at 10 o'clock. That's it. I can't watch the Knicks anyway, but I went to bed at 10 o'clock. They're not coming back in this game, gosh darn it. I knew that. I wake up this morning, and sure enough, another historic greatest comeback in the history of any sport in the entire world. I am so PO'd at this team.
4: Yeah. Oh, God, yeah. Absolutely. Hey, I want to make sure everybody out there knows about a great Museum of Sports event we've got coming up next week. It is our first lunch with our legends. It's going to be next Wednesday, June 17th at Swan Caterers in South Philadelphia. We are commemorating 50 years since the Broad Street Bullies beat the Soviets, and we'll have a round table including Bill Barber and Jim and Joe Watson and a bunch of other special guests. So you can get tickets by going to themuseumofsports.org. That's themuseumofsports.org. And for our latest Museum of Sports breaking news updates on finalizing our home at the historic Litt Brothers, you can go to themuseumofsports.org and sign up. And you can also check out our really cool merchandise, like this insulated mug or some of the other great stuff we've got on there, T-shirts and sweatshirts and all that great stuff at themuseumofsports.org. Well, our first guest today, his family has amassed a record-setting sports memorabilia collection. It has been described, as everything from an obsession to a dream collection, and we should be seeing him here in the Zoom box any moment now. Either way, it's a sports memorabilia collection that is worth well over $150 million. And what's known as the Sports Immortals Hall of Fame is looking for a home. Well, live from Boca Raton, Florida, ladies and gentlemen, please give a big Museum of Sports show welcome to Mr. Jim Platt when he unmutes his microphone.
6: He's trying.
7: Hello.
4: How are you? Good to see you.
7: Nice to see you.
4: You were probably still just coming in from the waiting room, but we were talking about your family's collection has sort of been described as everything from sort of a obsession to unhealthy hoarding to a dream collection to a record setter, you know, amassed at a value of well over $150 million. And I guess when you were kind enough to do a Zoom with us a few weeks ago, you said this all sort of traces its origins back to your dad's childhood in, was it Western Pennsylvania? And he's 4 years old and he gets injured in a gas explosion.
7: Yes, my family is from Pittsburgh, and I know you all are from Philly, so we could have a debate on which city's better, but you did beat our Penguins this year, so you have bragging rights. But in 1943, my dad was a mischievous young man, and he was playing at my uncle's used car lot, and he would climb in and out of the used cars, and in one of them, he opened up the glove compartment, found a pack of matches, and started lighting them. And for some reason, dropped one in the gas tank and it exploded.
6: Oh, wow.
7: He was thrown up in the air. It was on fire. A soldier, because it was World War II time, happened to be walking by, saw the accident happen, doused the flames and ran him up the street to the local hospital, where he remained bedridden for over a year. Oh. And to help entertain him during the convalescence period, my grandparents started buying him baseball cards. And the first two cards that he received was of a 1933 Gowdy card of Babe Ruth and one of Lou Gehrig.
6: Oh, wow.
7: And he got so enthusiastic about the cards that one night he actually had a dream that the Babe came to visit him.
4: This is an amazing story.
7: And said, kid, don't give up. One day you could be a major leaguer like me, or one day you could build a Hall of Fame to honor sports heroes. And he literally set his life out.
4: I like
7: out
4: how that's mapped out completely in that dream right there.
7: Yes. Yeah. And when he recovered, he set his life out to achieve those two goals. He ultimately became an outstanding baseball player, injured his arm in college right before he was going to sign with the Red Sox, but he never lost sight of the other ambition. And when he recovered, his collection grew from cards to tickets to programs to autographs to actual mementos from the great athletes. And when he was 17 years old, he took his first road trip, if you would call it that. It was on the outskirts of Pittsburgh to Carnegie, Pennsylvania, to visit Mrs. Honus Wagner. And he knew at this young age that if he was going to build this literal shrine to sports, that he was going to need memorabilia to be the nucleus for the displays. And he knocked on the door, introduced himself. Mrs. Wagner welcomed him in. As you could tell, different time periods, and told her about his accident. And coincidentally, they used to call him Young Honus because that was his favorite athlete that he tried to emulate on the ball field. And after about an hour and a half, she ended up presenting my dad with one of his last Pirate coaching uniforms, one of his last gloves, and one of his last hats. And that kind of gave him the euphoria that, hey, I could do this. And he ended up making his business career in commercial real estate. So whenever he would travel around the country and he would look up and find out, you know, mind you, this is like the 50s, 60s, early 70s, where these athletes lived. And he would come calling, cold calling, mind you. And he would always bring a little gift. So it was a two-way exchange. And the stories and his immortal encounters of who he's met, I could get into, but I'll stop there for you.
4: Yeah, you mentioned that he started almost creating a genre of collecting and collections, because sports memorabilia was not really a thing back then. It was whatever you, like in your dad's case, it just sort of occurred to him. Now, granted, not everybody has Babe Ruth coming to them in a dream and mapping out your life's career. But it was not a thing really prior to the 70s or 80s. Why wasn't it a thing?
7: Well, back then, there was really no secondary marketplace to sell anything. And it wasn't until about the mid-80s that the first sports auction houses came on the scene and started putting some of these valuable items for sale. Now, at the time, you're very correct that none of this really had any value, and that was really my dad's MO, was that it was never about financial gain, that this was an investment, if you will. He was kind of a man on a God-given vision as the custodian to curate these mementos for one day display and sharing with the world, so that they would be inspired by the greatest athletes in sports history and want to do great things in their own life endeavors. So my dad, in addition to tracking down and meeting a lot of these athletes, he also located mega collectors at the time that were in their senior years and would correspond with them. And when their family members found out about the relationship my dad had with these other collectors, when they passed, they would contact my dad and say, you know, would you like to come and, you know, assimilate this collection into the Sports Immortals collection? So in addition to, you know, his personal encounters, he purchased 8 mammoth collections of old timers that were collecting during the 30s, 40s, and 50s. So really you have his million piece collection is really the effort of him traveling around the world, meeting the athletes,
4: exactly,
7: the collections that he assimilated into his collection, as well as he established great connections with equipment managers at the time that would send him boxes of jerseys at the end of the season.
8: I was going to say, those equipment managers, those are key.
7: Yeah. I hope these will be of value for your collection.
6: Wow.
8: And you've got a wonderful collection of pictures of your dad with a lot of the athletes that he established relationships with over the years. And as you mentioned, his sort of seed collection were things that a lot of these old timers had collected. And a lot of these collections just sat in boxes in attics and basements.
7: No, that's correct. One in particular, he went to visit George Mikan in Minneapolis on a very fruitful trip where he flew to Minneapolis to meet George Mikan and went to his house. And there's a picture of it.
8: Yep.
7: And after spending some time with George, he went up to his attic and brought down a garbage bag and threw it at my dad's feet and said, "Take whatever you want, Joel." And most likely, if my dad didn't take some of the items, they would have found their way to the garbage, most likely.
8: Well, Lou
5: and
8: I.
5: That's right, Jim, because, you know, back in the 60s when we started the Flyers and the Spectrum, we threw stuff out.
8: Exactly.
5: I was at the Eagles, and we maybe saved one helmet for our desk. We threw out 30, 40 helmets, signs to the locker room, all kinds of great memory. Will Chamberlain stuff got thrown out. And years later, you find out, my God, we threw out millions of dollars worth of stuff.
7: No, it's true. And, you know, one of the things that truly separates our collection versus some of the other large collections out there is that my dad didn't buy all this stuff at auction houses. You know, everything has a story. He's 87 years old, comes to work every day still. We're very lucky about that and thankful. But he knows where every item came from. He knows every backstory of the item. He knows where the provenance was. And a lot of times, like you see there, that's a picture of Satchel Paige presenting two uniforms to my dad. And, you know, you can't beat the provenance when you talk about chain of custody is literally athlete to the Sports Immortals collection. There's no this auction house to that auction house to that auction house. Things have been safe kept in our collection for, you know, up to 780 years. And now we're on the cusp, as you said, Doug, at the beginning, of really launching the Sports Immortals brand and trying to develop a myriad of projects that would, you know, honor and enshrine the greatest athletes in sports history and celebrate their achievements.
8: I think in a lot of these athletes' cases, they were probably flattered that anybody could even be interested in anything that they had in connection with their careers. Because as you said, Jim, they sat in boxes and bags and whatnot. And they were probably, they thought, well, you know what, this would be a great way to sort of immortalize my career if it went somewhere to a Sports Immortals Hall of Fame or some sort of exhibit.
7: You're absolutely correct. And one of the interesting things that I remember my dad telling me the story that one of his early experiences, he attended a Pirate game and ended up meeting some athletes that were there. And he said what blew his mind was they were more or equally as appreciative of him asking for their autographs at the time than he was of actually receiving him.
8: Yeah.
7: And it's a complete dynamic shift, paradigm shift in the world today where, you know, the athletes, if they're signing something for people, they have the mentality that someone's going to go sell the thing on eBay in 5 minutes and make money.
8: Yeah.
7: And, you know, where a lot of people here are selling sports history, we're all about preserving sports history.
8: Exactly. This, to me, difference. And we talked about this before the show, to me, this really shows you how the relationship has changed, the humbleness of athletes and their families. You talked about your dad knocking on
7: Mrs. Honus Wagner's
8: door and getting some of the jerseys. And I guess this was a subsequent trip where, according to the caption, she's giving him a bronze of Honus's hand. I didn't know that was a thing they did, but
7: Yes, that was a second trip where she came back and had told my dad that she had that in storage and she wanted to present that to him. And he went back shortly after the first trip to receive that. But that's him at age 17.
8: Yeah, he's got that full fro throughout most of these. I noticed we got Sugar Ray. I mean, it really crosses all of the sports. You got Yogi there. And it's just absolutely. And Jesse Owens, I think, was, and I think Jim Thorpe were two of your dad's favorites, I thought.
7: Muhammad Ali and Jim Thorpe, who, yeah. If you could see the paintings behind my shoulder, that's Jim Thorpe, and this is Muhammad Ali, and this is our conference room. So they're two of my dad's favorite for sure. He even named me Jim after Jim Thorpe.
8: Oh, now that's an honor. And your athletic prowess, Jim? No.
7: No, unfortunately, I made it to play in your backyard at Penn in my freshman year. And then, unfortunately, I got injured. So it's kind of in the family.
8: So I've got to ask you, I didn't know if you had a few of your items there handy that you might be able to show us, Jim, because I know it was 1,000,000 miles your dad traveled, collected more than 1,000,000 items. And so I didn't know if you had anything handy there for a little show and tell.
7: Sure. Yeah, I did bring a few things. I don't know how they're going to turn out on film, but this is a Jim Thorpe Carlisle Indians football jersey.
8: Wow.
7: And my dad, over a 10-year period, went to visit with Mrs. Jim Thorpe in Cabazon, California, from 1960 to 1970. And talk about a story of perseverance, unwillingness to give up. Each of the five times he went to see her, she said, "No, I'm not parting with anything." And then out of the blue in 1970, he received a telegram from Western Union saying, "Dear Mr. Platt, I am confined to bed. Please come and get all of Jim's things for the Sports Immortals collection."
6: Oh, wow. That's wonderful. Oh.
7: And that jersey is just one of the priceless items that this is my favorite item. This is Muhammad Ali's USA jacket that we had photo matched to the 1960 Olympics. Mm-hmm. And you could see all over the internet him wearing this USA jacket.
8: Oh, that's magnificent. And your dad is, I mean, the way he has everything literally vacuum packed, labeled. I mean, some of the wide shots of your vaults are like the big old steamer trunks full of stuff in there. I mean, it's pretty amazing how he has physically preserved and cataloged them.
7: Well, that's one of the most incredible things about my dad is he's, you know, a fanatic of, you know, making sure everything is properly stored, properly secured. Everything is in order. For example, if I take a few items like these out of a trunk and I leave for the day, most likely he will be going back in there to repack the trunks because no matter how hard I try to make it as neat as possible, it's never neat enough for him.
8: You screwed up the Dewey Decimal System, Jim.
7: But, you know, just for time, just to show you a few other things, This is an amazing item, and this is on our website if, you know, people want to go see more items on sportsimmortals.com. Yep. But this particular baseball, it's hard to see with the light, but it came from one of the collections that my dad purchased who happened to be the mayor of South River, New Jersey. His name was James Armstrong. Mm-hmm. And in that collection, this is a ball that was game-used and is signed by Babe Ruth, Lou Gehrig, and it's dated in Babe's handwriting, October 1st, 1932, which is the day he called a shot.
8: Yes.
7: Now, we cannot prove in any shape or form that this is the ball that he used to hit, but it was used in that game, and it was important enough that Ruth dated it that day in his handwriting. So that's our, you know, probably our greatest Babe Ruth ball among probably 35 balls that we have in the collection.
8: Oh, that's magnificent. As you mentioned, Jim, I said you've got a wonderful display down in Boca Raton. You've spoken with Miami and Dallas, I guess, have expressed interest, but you and your dad have a particular interest in wanting to get it back up to the Northeast and to Philly.
7: We are in discussions right now with those three cities, Miami, Dallas. There's one international site that's very interested. And we always thought that Philadelphia would be an amazing location just because the rich sports history. And one of the collections that my dad acquired is the Connie Mack collection. And one of the most amazing things we have, and again, this is on our website, but this is, in this frame, is the original articles of incorporation of the Philadelphia Athletics.
8: Oh my God.
7: All handwritten with three signatures of Cornelius McGillicuddy, who was Connie Mack, of course.
8: Oh, yeah.
6: It just made Lou's day, I think.
7: And it's just an incredible, it's really like the Declaration of Independence, if you will, but for the athletics in that kind of handwriting. People don't write that way anymore. Huh. And, well, but, you know, Doug, to answer your question, my dad's main vision his entire life was to create this Sports Immortals Hall of Fame. Yep. And we want to make enshrinement as a sports immortal the greatest goal of accomplishment in sport, taking it one step above any individual Hall of Fame, where if you're enshrined and voted in and inducted as a sports immortal, it's almost like being knighted, where your greatness transcends not one sport but all sports for the test of time. And those are the cities that we are in discussions with, and we have a very, very deep reservoir of content of Philadelphia-based memorabilia that would go perfectly in Philadelphia, not to mention, you know, the rest of the items that we have that people would find very interesting. But Philadelphia, not only just from the teams, but, you know, we have items from the Jack Dempsey, Gene Tunney fight in 1926 that took place in Philadelphia. We have actually the gloves that Tunney used from that fight, as well as programs and different things. So there's a lot of historically significant things that happened in Philadelphia related to sports that we have represented in the collection as well.
5: Well, I've been to your museum or your institution in Boca, and I have to tell you, I think I spent about 3 hours there, and I could have spent three more hours. It's a never-ending collection of amazing things. I mean, international, Philadelphia, Pittsburgh, everything, like you say. It's a totally staggering collection, Jim.
7: Well, I appreciate it, and, you know, I've truly dedicated my life to helping bring sports immortals to the masses. And, you know, what we're doing as we're evaluating these different sites for the major permanent Sports Immortals Hall of Fame, we are trying to develop the brand through different projects that include traveling exhibitions, you know, that could go, for example, to the Franklin Institute for 3 or 4 months, like the King Tut and the Bodies exhibits did. And those will be touring the globe. We have a virtual Sports Immortals Hall of Fame under the works as well. And a documentary on my dad's life that tells all the stories and really where we're going and where we want to be. So,
5: does that include the blowing up the car?
7: Yes, it will.
5: And by the way, you should thank that soldier, because without him there's no dad, and without dad there's no you. So you owe that guy.
7: you're absolutely right. unfortunately, I don't think he's with us anymore. But
5: he's an immortal. Immortal.
7: Yes. Yes.
8: Well, Jim, 100%. You know what? The Museum of Sports is proud to work with you in any way, shape, form, and capacity. You've been wonderful working with our great president, Dr. David Markowitz, and some of his folks. So, and I know those discussions will continue. And we'd love to have you back for a little more show and tell if you'll join us.
7: It'd be an honor. And, you know, I have my college roots in Philadelphia, a lot of great times there. And it would be great to have some type of sports mortals presence in the city to share with the people there.
8: Well, for those out there who may not be familiar with the Platt Family Collection, you can check out all this wonderful material at sportsimmortals.com, sportsimmortals.com. Jim Platt with the Sports Immortals Hall of Fame. We cannot thank you enough for being on the Museum of Sports show.
7: Thank you very much.
5: Fantastic. Thanks, Jim.
8: Take care. Bye. 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
8: 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They are the specialists in non-invasive treatment. I'm Doug Scheimel, along with Lou Scheinfeld and Susan Baxter. Our next guest, he is always on the road. He has been traveling the country in a quest to be America's stadium vendor by selling beer in every pro stadium and arena around the country. And frankly, we've talked to him when he's been overseas in Germany. And today he is just finishing up at the Knicks' big win last night and on his way down to Charlotte, North Carolina for Game 5 of the Stanley Cup Finals. A big Museum of Sports show. Welcome back to Mr. Reggie Duval Saint. This has got to be a adrenaline and a sensory overload for you.
13: Yeah, guys, thanks for having me. Yeah, right now I'm doing both the NBA Finals as well as the Stanley Cup. In the midst of both.
8: Yeah, and so tell me, you were there last night. Now, were you doing your regular beer thing last night, right, at the Garden?
13: Yes. I had the privilege to be there for games 3 and 4, which were amazing. I mean, game 3, the result didn't go New York's way, but after last night, the fans are ready to celebrate. It's just a matter of winning that last game.
8: What was that
5: Reggie,
8: like?
5: Those Knicks fans last night must have been crying in their beer in the first half and then drinking like crazy afterwards.
13: Yeah, certainly it was a tough sell in the beginning, that's for sure. I think fans had started to lose a little bit of hope by halftime. Things were looking pretty bleak, but it's funny because alcohol cuts off at the end of the third quarter. So by that point, things still didn't really seem – it seemed like a faint possibility, but it didn't seem like a reality yet. But by the end, the atmosphere was electric.
8: I was going to say that had to be crazy. Absolutely crazy.
13: And just seeing the fact that people didn't realize it could actually happen. And then it got a little more realistic. And then to the point where the game was actually tied and people were really like, wow, did we just take the lead? Quite the impressive comeback,
6: What section were you working last night?
13: Yesterday, I was at 108.
8: So when they cut off the beer then, do you get to just watch or do you get to start drinking at that point?
13: No. But like I said, you do get to watch some of the endings, which is
8: Okay.
13: So, and like I said, the fourth quarter is always, or the end of a game is always what matters. Third period of hockey or fourth quarter of basketball. That's the best time to watch, assuming the game is close.
8: So what do you do? How do you get from Madison Square down to Charlotte? Did you fly or do you take Amtrak or what do you do?
13: Well, the game is in, so the Hurricanes are in Raleigh.
8: Raleigh, that's right. Yeah, why do I keep thinking Charlotte? Yeah.
13: Yes, sir. They're based in Raleigh.
8: So how do you get there? Do you just take a flight?
13: That's right. So yeah, this morning I flew out of Philadelphia to come right down to Raleigh. Relatively short flight, quick, easy flight. Mm-hmm. I got to spend the day here, relax, enjoy. I'm sitting down in a nice, some beach chair kind of chair.
8: What did you do? You just stopped in front of somebody's house and went up on their porch?
13: No, right now I am in Durham. I'm in downtown Durham, actually.
8: Oh, Raleigh-Durham. Right, well, that's the Twin Cities there.
13: Mm-hmm. Right across the street from the Durham Bulls ballpark here.
8: So how do you swing? This is what we were talking about in the break, and I think I've asked you this before, but I'm going to put it to you more bluntly. I said, what evidence do you have on all of these pro franchises that you hold against them in order to get you into the Garden for, the NBA Finals and get you down to NHL? I mean, how do you get that access?
13: Well, like I said, it's a lot of juggling behind the scenes, but the key is, like I said, just keeping a good reputation with the people that you work with, doing a good job, and like I said, just being reliable and just having a good rapport with the fans. Like I said, the companies, they appreciate that, and they're more than happy to bring you back.
8: Well, and as we've named you America's Stadium Vendor, which we take partial responsibility for your fame, that they probably like having a celebrity beer guy, going up and down the section.
13: Well, like I said, I always try to be humble and just, I don't tell the fans about myself.
8: Don't bother.
5: No autographs, please.
6: I have a reverse question, Reggie. Do fans ever say down in front or can you move? Or?
13: Like I said, it really depends on the sport and also the timing and the moment that's going on in the game. And like I said, fans get a little more frustrated, especially when the team is down. They tend to, let their frustrations out a little bit more. Certain sports, I'd say hockey or something like soccer, where you need to follow the puck or the ball consistently. Yeah. Yeah, fans will let you know, absolutely, like, hey, you're in the way, get down, you know. So we're not here to see you, we're here to see the game. You will get that, absolutely.
8: Now, conversely, do you get fans that will go, hey, aren't you Reggie the beer guy, America's Stadium Better? Do people recognize you?
13: Yeah, occasionally, from time to time, and actually it feels great. I says, you know, hey, where do you know me from? And you know, I'm glad that they appreciate the effort that I'm doing to all this happen, you know. But From time to time. Cool. And it always feels good, you know.
6: I give you credit. Lou said the game got over pretty late last night, so that's a long day.
13: Yeah, these finals games tend to start around 8 p.m. And like I said, I do like it on the West Coast a little bit better. I was in Vegas for game four, and 5 p.m. start is really nice. So it's a good refresher on the West Coast to see. Yes, it's late on the East Coast, but it is good. It is early on the West Coast as well, so it's got to be like a happy medium for it to be a nationwide.
8: So logistics, then. You go from the Garden. You've got Penn Station right underneath. You take Amtrak down to Philly. You take the flight out of Philly to, what, Raleigh-Durham, I'm guessing?
13: Sure. Yeah, today, yeah. That's right. And like I said, I will be doing Game 6, and if there is a Game 7, I will be back there as well. So,
8: really? And do you map those out with the organization or the vending companies ahead of time, or do you do it spontaneously?
13: Yeah, certainly. There's a lot of planning involved. It's that's the hardest part about the job. Like I said, the job itself is easy, and I enjoy the job. The hardest part about it is the planning, just behind the scenes.
5: Don't you let your staff handle that?
13: Well, like I said,
5: huge organization.
13: Well, I will say, like I said, some parts of it do get really complex. Not gonna lie, like the tax portion of doing all this could get a little tough. And like I said, I did hire an accountant for the first time to try to get things a little more organized.
8: Well, and now this is off on a different subject here. I know you were a college tennis player. You played was it City College?
13: That's right. Yes.
8: City College. And you know, there's a 125 WTA event coming here in August, the week before. I think it's the week of qualifiers.
13: That's right. It's at UPenn, isn't it?
8: At Penn, out at the Hamlin Tennis Center. I'm going to be out there. And so you might want to. They don't allow beer vending there, though. I don't
13: think. tennis is a little bit tougher. Like
5: champagne and caviar.
13: Yes. I have done the Miami Open for the past few years, which was always nice. You know.
8: Yeah, well, even the U.S. Open, though, there are no vendors there. I always have to get up and get my drink.
13: Tennis and golf are unique, where silence is key, and you don't want to disrupt the atmosphere. So a lot of rules and regulations around moving and standing still during play.
8: But like World Team Tennis, I thought they had vendors there, though. Lou, did they have, for Billie Jean stuff here, did they have vendors, or did you just say everybody had a bar nearby, basically?
5: Not only do we have vendors, but Billie Jean used to tell the crowd, you can cheer. I want to hear people yelling and screaming.
8: Mm. Oh, yeah. They want cheering. They wanted cheering during the points.
5: Mm-hmm. I drank. I remember that. I drank.
8: Thank God you remember it. The authorities remember that too. Well, listen, America's Stadium Vendor, Reggie Duval Saint, you have the life many of us dream about, and it will be amazing to see what happens tonight in Game 5, and then if you're back up, back up for the next NBA final game. Reggie Duval Saint, we can't thank you enough for taking time out and your crazy, crazy travels to be with us.
5: You're my hero. My hero. Stay
13: much,
5: humble.
13: Guys.
5: Stay humble.
13: Yes. Nixon six.
8: Okay. We shall see. Hey, when we come back, our King of Sports Collectibles, and Lou's going to try to stump the guru as the Museum of Sports Show continues right here on Talk 860 and Facebook Live. Back in a moment.
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8: 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I'm Doug Scheimel along with Lou Scheinfeld and Susan Baxter. 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They are the specialists in non-invasive treatment and letterhead that appears out of nowhere. Okay, up next, he is our king of sports collectibles and one of our proud partners in the Museum of Sports. Ladies and gentlemen, a big hello to Mr. Nick Depatchi Jr. Nick, how are you?
18: I'm good. How are you guys doing?
8: Pretty good. Pretty good. You're on the road again in Cherry Hill, traveling with which pro team is it, Nick?
18: It's the Storm of the Cherry Hill Atlantic Little League.
8: Little League. And your son, is this, you said the second game of the series here, championship series?
18: Yeah, it's a best of three series, and they won the first game. So if they win tonight, it's over.
8: Mm. Oh, that's cool. Yeah.
5: And where will you go to celebrate? Dairy Queen?
18: Where will we go to celebrate, Nick?
8: Rexy's?
18: Where will we go to celebrate tonight?
5: Delilah's?
18: Not
5: Delilah's.
6: Yeah.
18: He said nowhere. He's got to. What do you have to do?
5: He's got a date.
18: He said he can't celebrate. He's got to go home.
5: Oh, okay. Oh. That's the name of my next book.
18: I can't celebrate. I have to go home.
5: Oh, right.
8: Good Lord. Hey, Nick, before we get into the triathlon that has stumped the guru here, anything new in the collection? Anything that's been unboxed lately? Anything you've gotten in trouble with your mom buying?
18: Well, I might have already mentioned this, but I'm not sure. But it's topical. We did... acquire a Wembanyama game used jersey that's signed. It's autographed. Obviously, we want him to win the championship so he can so that can be more valuable. But it doesn't look good for the Spurs.
8: That's pretty good. Now, I can't remember if I asked you this before. How does that come to you? Do you put it in order for that, or is it the usual? Someone sneaks in and pulls it out of the laundry.
18: Now we're approached by our representative, a sales representative from Fanatics, actually, for that particular item. Most of the items are acquired through auctions, such as Hunt auctions, Golden auctions, Heritage auctions.
8: Yep.
18: There is one that should be coming up that's centered around the All-Star game, which is in Philadelphia. There should be Hunt auctions always.
8: Is that the one that has the McGraw 1980 jersey, the one we were talking about? I can't remember if it was last week.
18: You know what? I believe so, but don't hold me to that.
8: I think you're right, because that would coincide. You're right with the All-Star game. That makes total sense. All right, ladies and gentlemen, Lou, are you ready?
5: Nick, are you ready? Born ready, my man. Yeah, I would say you did pretty darn well last week. You're in the 90% last week. You killed me with a couple of them. All right, now here's a question. You know that you guys claim you're Yankees fans. You know all kinds of stuff. What year did DiMaggio play for the Phillies?
18: You mean Dom DiMaggio?
5: Ah, you got me. Dom DiMaggio, the oldest brother, three DiMaggio brothers. Dom played for the did you say Dom?
8: Yeah.
18: Oh, it might be the third brother. It might be the third brother.
5: It is the third brother.
18: And I don't recall his name, to tell you the truth. He was the black sheep of the family.
8: It was Shem.
5: He was the oldest brother. His name was Vince. Vince DiMaggio.
18: I do recall that now.
5: Joe, of course, played for the Yankees. Vince
18: Dom played for the Red Sox.
5: And they all played center field, all three of them. Vince played in 1945-46 for the Phillies. He played, you know what team he started with? Played 10 years for the Boston Bees, which became the Boston Braves, 1937-38. Went to the Pirates, went to the New York Giants. Excuse me. Then came to the Phillies. He wasn't a great player. He had .249, only 125 home runs in 10 years. But a lot of people don't know that. Joe, of course, was the greatest. And Dom was an all-star. We got Vince. We got, who the hell is Vince DiMaggio? Even you didn't know his name.
8: Yeah, well,
18: Philadelphia is infamous for acquiring brothers of the lesser known brothers. Seth Curry played for the Sixers. We had Jeremy Giambi, not Jason Giambi.
5: Right.
8: Coy Detmer.
18: Coy Detmer, not Ty Detmer. Well, we had Ty Detmer as well.
8: And Ty was another marginal one, too.
5: Yeah. After he was washed up. Yeah. Okay. Yeah. Now, where will the 2028 Olympics be held?
18: 2028? Oh, my God.
8: I think you got him.
18: I think you stumped me. Is it in Asia?
8: You got him.
5: It's in Los Angeles, California.
8: Los Angeles.
18: Oh, my God.
5: Jumping around. What NFL team was originally called the Titans?
18: That would be the Houston Oilers. Oh, no, the Jets were originally called the Titans.
5: I was flabbergasted.
8: That was a quick recovery there.
18: The Jets were I misunderstood the question.
5: No, you didn't. Yeah. You just didn't know the answer. Okay, now, how long is a marathon?
18: A marathon is 27.2 miles.
6: 26.
5: 26.2. How much does an NFL football weigh?
18: All right, I better
8: fully guess. Inflated or partially deflated?
5: I would say it depends on Tom Brady.
18: Depend on Tom Brady. 6 pounds.
5: 1 pound.
18: Oh, I'm way over. Man,
8: 6 pounds. That'd be hell.
5: Have you ever lifted a 5 pound bag of sugar? You can't throw a 5 pound bag of sugar, let alone a 6 pound football. All right.
18: Oh, man. I need to nail this one because I can't go over.
5: All right. In meters, how big is an Olympic sized swimming pool?
18: Oh, gosh. I don't know the metric system.
6: Today's your off day.
18: Let's say 200.
5: 50 meters long. 200, you'd kill the poor people.
18: I want credit for the Titans because I did get it once I realized what the question was.
8: Oh, no, you really recovered. Asked. I think we give you recovery credit on that one.
18: Okay.
5: Once you're wrong around here. Right? Which NFL team has its logo on only one side of the helmet?
18: I do know this one, the Pittsburgh Steelers.
5: Barry Trayvon Sheik Moyantis. All right. What team is considered the oldest in the National Football League? This will surprise you.
18: Consider the oldest. And it's a current team. It's not one that's defunct.
5: Current team.
18: Okay. Let me just think real quickly. I will say the Cardinals.
5: You are right. The Arizona Cardinals. Nobody should get that one.
8: Wow, I would not have gotten it.
5: They were the Chicago Cardinals. They were the St. Louis Cardinals, and now the Arizona. That's a pretty good one. All right, what basketball player was Michael Jordan named after when he was in high school?
18: When he was in high school, what was he named after?
8: Like a nickname?
18: Can you elaborate?
5: I guess. What basketball player was Michael Jordan named after when he was in high school?
18: Do you mean his nickname?
5: That would give it away.
18: You mean the name Michael? Where does it come from?
5: Magic Johnson was named after.
18: I didn't understand the question.
5: Well, that's your problem. Okay, now.
18: I think Doug was confused too. I think
5: we're
18: Doug
5: not here to help you, you know. Who was the first NBA player to shatter a backboard? And it was not Chocolate Thunder.
18: It was not Chocolate Thunder. So was it Shaquille O'Neal?
5: It was a famous actor as well. Went on to become a famous actor.
18: Was it Kareem Abdul-Jabbar?
5: No. Chuck Connors.
18: I would never have gotten that in a million
5: years. No. What two states have yet to send a team to the NCAA basketball tournament?
18: Okay. Is one of them Alaska?

0: It's a Yankee.
1: Is it Joe DiMaggio?
0: No, it was Lou Gehrig. All right, we're going to run out of time. Jorge Posada question. His name is Jorge Rafael Posada Valletta, and his birthday's coming up August 17th. How old will he be?
1: Okay, so let me think of how old, of what year he might have been born.
2: Quickly, I'm going to do our sig out. If you answer, while I'm doing our
1: 51.
0: 55. Close enough.
2: All right,
0: that's excellent. All the time we have. You're finished.
2: That's
0: terrible.
2: All the time
0: just
2: we've
0: terrible.
2: Got. Thank our guest, Sports Immortals Hall of Fame collector Jim Platt, American Stadium vendor, Rusty Duval Saint, King of Sports Collectibles, Nick DePaccia Jr. Buy Lou's new book, Blades, Bands, and Ballers, at themuseumofsports.org. 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For Lou Scheinfeld, Susan Baxter, and Nick DePaccia Jr., I'm Doug Scheimel, reminding you of what our good friend Carly Simon always says, Louis.
0: These are the good.

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3: 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I'm Tom Tool. He's Tim Sees in for Sarah. Obviously, very different looking person here, in case you realize. Tim and I both work at the Tom Tool Sales Group at RE/MAX Mainline, the number one RE/MAX team in Pennsylvania since 2018. And we are going to be talking about how the housing market survived the Iran conflict. Zillow revised their home price forecast, and we're going to zero in on the greater Philadelphia area. And we're also going to talk about the strength of the Northeast markets versus the rest of the country and where days on market is trending as we prepare for the second half of the year. The Exton Mall, it's closing today. It's done. Finito. Oof. Shops at Concord have some zoning reclassification going on. St. Peter's Village is up for sale. And the world's largest bounce house has landed in Royersford. We're going to talk about all this stuff as we head into the holiday weekend here. If you get some value out of this or you like what you hear, make sure to subscribe to the channel. Hit the bell for notifications. And if you want to schedule a call with our team to talk about how any of this impacts your real estate plans, or if you've got questions or you need some guidance, Tim is your guy. You can schedule a call with him. Just click on the link right in the comments. He has you covered, whether it's buying or selling. So one of the biggest surprises to me, now that we're in this like kind of first half of the year, Tim, is how well the housing market did in spite of the conflict in the Middle East. So let me kind of frame this for you here, and I want to get your reaction. So what we saw here is that housing demand, it remained steadier than a lot of people expected in the first half of 2026. And a lot of that had to do with, you know, what was happening when it came to specifically the conflict in Iran. Mm-hmm. And people were nervous. They didn't know what to expect. And what we ended up finding out is that demand was persistent. Sales are down in the greater Philadelphia area 4.5% compared to May of last year. Rates, they're still slightly lower than where they were the previous year. So are you surprised that housing didn't collapse with a Middle Eastern war going on? I guess that's my first question.
4: I would say no, just based on the fact that housing has been through a lot in hundreds of years of it being in the United States. I mean, it's been through two world wars, it's been through financial crisis, it's been through 9/11 attacks, and still here we are, you know, thinking back to it, you know, 15 years, 20 years, 40 years, home prices have consistently gone up and to the right, which is great for homeowners and buyers alike. So I'm not super surprised that it survived this, but I mean, of course, with anything that happens that's, you know, globally or economically uncertain, things are going to be up and down a little bit. That's my take.
3: Sure. And the market's always going to be up and down. I think, you know, when you look week to week, day to day, I think the big question that a lot of people had was how housing's going to hold up with oil prices up above $100 at one point.
4: Right.
3: The talk now that we're going to see Federal Reserve hikes, not cuts, which was expected at the beginning of the year. And, you know, there's some factors behind this. Logan Modashami did a nice job breaking this down a few days ago. And the first data point was pending sales data. And this is total pending data now versus last year. So that means the total number of homes that are under agreement versus this time last year was right now it's 429,242 versus 396,741. So that's substantial. I mean, you're talking about, you know, 35,000 homes plus or minus more that are under contract. And one of the reasons why the Iran conflict did not sink the housing market is mortgage spreads are a lot better than they were last year.
4: Yes.
3: And especially in like 2023 and, you know, even 2024. So if you don't know what mortgage rate spreads are, it's the difference between the 10-year Treasury bill and the 30-year, and it's improved dramatically. In terms of a couple of years ago, we'd see rates like in the 7.5 range right now versus where they are. Okay. So based on the 10-year. When it comes to rates, I'm getting the sense that a lot of people are accepting of rates. I'm not saying they're happy about them.
4: Mm-hmm.
3: They're not excited about, you know, 6.6 or wherever they're coming in today. They are accepting that these are the rates where they are. Today we're coming in at 6.54%. What are you seeing in the field? Because that has been a shift, especially compared to earlier in the year.
4: Definitely. So I think you're right on there that people are a bit more accepting of the rates since we've kind of been hovering around that 6.5, 6.25, 6.75 range for the better part of a year now, I would say, just about. So I think that people are kind of realizing that, hey, this is where it's going to be for a little bit. And if anything were to, you know, happen for them to drop dramatically, there's likely something larger happening in the grand mm-hmm. scale of things. So what I'm seeing a lot recently are folks are, it's still based off of those motivating factors. If they need to move, they're going to move for whatever reason that may be. You know, maybe they're having a kid, maybe they're, you know, downsizing, everyone's away at college, whatever it may be. And it's just kind of one of those factors that, you know, the rates are what they are, and there are tools that you can do to either buy down the rates or a number of different tools that each lender will have for you in that regard. But folks are pretty, I would say, stable.
3: Well, and if you look at where rates are last year versus this year, so you take the same day, so we're looking at, you know, June 30th. According to Mortgage News Daily, rates were at 6.67%. Today they're at 6.53%. So they're still lower. We've seen a couple, you know, kind of spikes here. But then what ended up happening last year, and this will be interesting, is that at the end of July, we saw rates drop down from, they were at 6.75 and they came down to about 6.63. And they didn't really go higher than that, with the exception of, and actually there was one day here, it was on May 19th that they went a little higher and then they kind of climbed back down. So mm-hmm. we'll see what happens here. I mean, it's pretty clear we're looking at potential rate hikes, although there are some theories that because we're in an election year, we will see a cut at the October meeting. How do you subscribe to that? What's your feeling? Do you believe in the theory we're going to see a rate cut in October?
4: I don't know. I would say yes, only because I think the federal chairman, Kevin Warsh, is I think there was definitely a little bit of politics that were played in all of that. You know, Trump appointed them. He definitely is. President Trump more so definitely wants everything to kind of be peachy keen with the economy. He wants lower rates. He wants affordability. He wants, you know, lower gas prices. So I think that will play a part of it. And with all of the things that happened in the Fed meeting a couple of weeks ago, it'll be interesting to see the direction of how the Federal Reserve kind of jumps into the modern age here in the 2020s. I guess it's a little bit of both, yes and no.
3: So, I mean, the data says that's not going to happen, right? I mean, you look at CME Group or even some of the betting markets, the expectation is that the next meeting, there's a 66.3% chance the end of July, we're going to be where we are, 33%, we're going to be 25 basis points higher. September, only a 33% chance we're where we are right now. The other 67%, let's call it, is at 25 to 50 basis points higher. And then in the month of October, there's only a 26.5% chance we're at that 350 to 375 target rate, and everything else is going to be higher. So yeah, there is a theory out there that we could see that, because if you look at, I mean, inflation, I think it's a lagging indicator, right? So the Fed's mm-hmm. looking at the job market and inflation. That's their dual mandate.
4: Right.
3: The job market's been pretty strong, but inflation's climbed up to 4.2% most recently. I would imagine if that's going to start to come down now that oil prices are in the $70
4: range. That's what I was just
3: going
4: to say, yeah.
3: So I could see that this happened during the last election. I mean, this isn't like a play that hasn't been run before. And if you know, but I no matter what happens, I'm pretty clear everything's priced in the mortgage rates. I don't see mortgage rates being that volatile.
4: I definitely agree with you there. The market is definitely three steps ahead of the Fed, at least in my experience of kind mm-hmm. of watching and tracking that. The market is certainly on top of their game before the Fed even makes a decision on lagging indicators.
3: Mm-hmm.
4: So I would say I would not expect rates to kind of move in a large direction down, but I think they'll probably stay steady, if not kind of ease into that, you know, 6.25 range, hopefully.
3: I mean, that'd be great. And you look at, you know, we're going to see what happens. The predictions are, there was three predictions that came out last week through the end of 2027. Now, these are very long term.
4: Mm-hmm.
3: It was Wells Fargo, Mortgage Bankers Association, and Fannie Mae, and they all predicted 6.2 to 6.5% on the 30-year fixed over the next 18 months. And that's where Danielle Hale from Realtor.com also made those similar predictions earlier in the year. And she's been pretty right on the money.
4: Oh, yeah.
3: I think a lot of people, like, they let their heart get in the way of their head when it comes to these predictions. She is not one of them because she said, I've talked to her, hey, I'd love to see lower rates. I just don't see it happening right now. So,
4: right.
3: You know, that's one reason. I mean, because the spreads are better. I mean, we're pretty fortunate the spreads have improved to historically better numbers, because if we didn't, I think we'd have a real problem right now. I mean, we'd be seeing much higher rates.
4: I think you're absolutely right. I think Logan Motoshami said it on his Housing Wire podcast. He was essentially saying if the spreads were where they were in 22, 23, 24, I mean, we could be seeing much higher rates, like high sevens, close to eight again, which mm-hmm. is certainly what nobody wants.
3: Yeah, and you look at this pending sales data. I mean, there's been a few weeks, really since like the middle of May and the beginning of June, that we're above that total number of pending homes is around 429,000. We went above, they dipped below, now we're kind of even there.
4: Mm-hmm.
3: That we haven't seen that many pending sales at a given time over the past 2 years. So this chart to me is pretty forward looking, and it said, and we talked about a late spring a little bit. I'm seeing that we might have some momentum here as we head into the summer, because of the housing demand that's out there, and this data looks to be enforcing that.
4: Yeah, I would say so. I'm definitely getting, at least out there, I'm getting a lot more people when I am making, you know, phone calls to folks and just reminding them what's going on in the market. It's oh, you know what? Follow up with me in about a month. We'll see what happens. So there are definitely motivated people out there who are kind of just waiting to see. And with us getting into the 4th of July, any buyers out there, there's certainly some opportunity for some negotiations.
3: Well, and it's also, I mean, there's people that have their homes on the market that, I mean, we've seen inventory rise 9.5% year over year in the greater Philadelphia area. So there is opportunity out there. So that's one reason why we survived this Iran conflict. The second one is purchase application data, and that's a real good indicator of demand. It's very forward-looking because growth in purchase application data leads home sales by about 30 to 90 days. So if you look back to late 2022, anytime we've seen at least 12 to 14 weeks of week-over-week growth in purchase application data, we tend to get a couple hundred thousand more home sales. And, you know, this year the data has been mostly flat, but the year over year growth has been positive outside of 2 weeks. So I think that indicates that the market's uneven, and that it's a little opportunistic for some of these clients. Like the right home comes up, they're ready to move. But at the same time, what we're finding out is that this data, it's better than what it was last year. We're not for the most part, and we've been pretty far ahead there. And that tells me there's still a lot of demand out there. I mean, what kind of demand are you seeing in the market right now, Tim?
4: Funny enough, I'm seeing a lot more new construction. I've got a lot of folks who are kind of like, oh, you know what? Let me get into some new construction out more towards,
3: interesting,
4: you know, west, more towards like once you get past Downingtown, mm-hmm. Coatesville and those areas there, a lot of more new construction. There's room to build, things like that. So I'm seeing a couple clients, at least in my personal business, who are like, well, what if we checked out that direction a bit more? But yeah, that's one thing that I'd be seeing.
3: Interesting. And there are people that I think that's the folks that they want a certain kind of house, and they're willing to go where they need to go to get a house versus the neighborhood buyer.
4: Right.
3: And obviously, you know, are these more long-term folks? Like, are they looking for a long-term home? Is it like a starter home? Is it a, you know, move-up for them? Tell us more about that.
4: Yeah, I think for a couple of these specific ones, they want a specific type of home. They want move-in ready. They want, you know, reasonable, you know, pricing and affordability. I think with new construction, there's a little bit more wiggle room there, just depending on the area. And the type of home you're getting into. Once, you know, in Kennett Square, for example, there's a ton of new townhome builds that are going up there for more reasonable prices than, say, like on the main line. If you were to find a townhome, you'd probably be, you know, closer to that $1 million mark. And that might be out of the question for some folks. But with inventory up about 10% year over year, I think that there's opportunity there for any buyer who is out and not even looking just for new construction, but, you know, resale homes. And with the market kind of understanding that rates are what they are, they're feeling more comfortable that if I put my home onto the market, you know, if it's, all the pricing is right and everything like that, it's going to sell.
3: Well, and I think that's the difference here when you look at median days on market and some of these other stats we were going to talk about. Resi Club did a nice job putting together a heat map of where median days on market are above or below 25. That's through May. Mm-hmm. And the entire Northeast, including where we are, is in that 25 or less range. I mean, you can see the numbers pretty easily with this heat map they put together.
4: Right.
3: And if you go to Philadelphia specifically, I mean, it's anywhere from like 7 to 9 days. So, I mean, now this is a little misleading because it's the median. It's not really where
4: right. All
3: the numbers come in. That just happens to be the middle number. And that shows you what demand is doing. Now, if you go down south, even you go out to California, you see it trending closer on they go like a dark blue to a dark yellow, meaning from lower to higher. Higher is yellow, and you can see that. I mean, it's a very clear trend across the country. And look at these major metro markets here. Do you attribute inventory to that? Is it pent up demand? Is it a little of both? I mean, we're obviously in a different market than some of these other places here, Tim.
4: Yeah, I'd say we're definitely more fortunate to be in a market where enough inventory to. Well, there. I'll backtrack on that. Never mind. I would attribute that to definitely having more inventory than we have in the last couple of years, which is really great. Folks are starting to, you know, I think what we saw a lot during COVID, and you can correct me if I'm wrong here, folks were, you know, really getting into any type of home, competing over 10, 15 other offers just to get in there, and they, you know, down the line may have buyer's remorse. So I think I've seen a couple of those scenarios where it's sellers are reaching out saying, hey, we bought, you know, during COVID, we've got this really great rate, but the house is just not working for us. We need to, you know, find something better, and we're willing to kind of jump into the market now that rates are cooled a little bit from that 8% mark we had a few years ago.
3: And I do agree with that. I mean, I think that's a pretty good observation. And when you see markets like this, it's really important that you pay attention to what is going on locally. Because mm-hmm. if you look at this map or you talk about some of the headlines that are out there, it's not very helpful. Locally, it's obviously a lot different. And when you get to our market reports through the month of May, so we're comparing the same time frames here in the Philadelphia metro area, we're seeing that the median days on market year to date is 16, and that this includes Chester, Delaware, Bucks, Philadelphia, and Montgomery counties, as well as the two northern Delaware counties and three counties in Jersey. So it's a pretty, that's what they call the Philadelphia metro, if you will. So with that, I mean, we're at 16 days, really good number. Prices are up 3.3% on the median. The average is up higher. And probably more importantly, active listings are up 9.5%. So we are seeing some relief there, but that's only a 2.3-month supply right now. And you get into some of these counties that we serve, Tim. You look at Chester. I mean, their median days on market for the month of May was 6 days. Now, it's just for the month, not year-to-date. Delaware County, 6 days. Montgomery County, 6 days. So that's probably where these numbers are coming from. They're probably looking at the specific monthly numbers here. And the good news is that inventory is, you know, Chester County, you're at a 1.8 1 month supply. It's up 14.9%. Delaware County, 1.69. Montgomery, 1.65. These are all more homes that are available than last year. So some buyers feel like there's still not anything on the market. So how do you communicate that with them? Because this tells me there's new homes coming on the market every day, and there's more new homes getting listed than were in years past. How are you communicating that? Because it is frustrating finding a home, despite what all these stats say.
4: Absolutely, yes. Yeah. So what I really go back to is, you know, if a client tells me, you know what, Tim, there's just nothing on the market. We can't find anything. And I'll tell them, well, you know, based on this data here, we're up 10% year over year in inventory, just to give you some stats. But what's really important is you finding the right home, not just any home that's out on there. So it's then going back into a deeper dive of, so what really is going to be important for you? Is it going to be that ensuite bathroom in the primary bedroom? Is it going to be a finished basement? Is it going to be a fourth bedroom as opposed to a three bedroom? So just kind of diving deep into the granular is a way that helps them say, you know what, you know, we're still going to keep an eye out. We'll keep tabs on if we see something that's, you know, perfect. You know, let's prepare ahead of time. And so when the right home does come up on there, we can jump on it and jump back into the market with both feet.
3: Yeah, that's really good advice. What's the response been on that?
4: 9 times out of 10, it's pretty much very accepting. It's, you know what, you're right. We should still keep looking. And if it's not, it usually has to do with there's no real push or motivation to make the jump. Like, mm-hmm. They don't have to move for any particular reason. It would be more of a comfort buy rather than a necessity.
3: So it sounds like the people that are serious are receiving that well. So how do you deal with the frustration where, hey, we're not seeing what we want? I mean, that comes up all the time, and they continue to push back even though they have some motivation. What advice do you have for those clients? Because that's the ones that make that's what makes me nervous, because they're not getting the right advice from folks if they're just kind of giving up.
4: Well, right. That's to give up is definitely the wrong thing to do if you do really want to find that right home for you and your family. So, I mean, what I would say is it is just keeping tabs on the market, getting with a local expert that you know, like, and trust, who is knowledgeable of what's going on in your specific local market that you're looking into. And, you know, letting them know on a weekly or biweekly basis, hey, you know, there's nothing on the market that we're searching for in our parameters this week, but just know that I'm keeping an eye out. And if anything does come up, the good news is we're already prepared with all of the necessary items that we'll need to move forward with an offer.
3: Well, that's good advice. And I think, you know, what you want to do is you want to play the long game there. And I think that's really the key. And the reason to think about this for a home buyer right now is that Zillow just updated their home price forecast for 400 different markets. So forget the other 399. Let's talk about where we are, because that's what really matters here. So when you go at the year-over-year change the year-over-year change right now in the greater Philadelphia area, we're seeing a 2.4% increase in home prices. And that's through the month of April. So it was a 5.7% increase over 2 years, 12.8% over 3 years. So we're not seeing these numbers go down, right? If you bought 6 years ago, congratulations, your home value's up on average 47.9%. Pretty incredible. Well, but think about all the reasons to be nervous 6 years ago. We were in the middle of a pandemic. People were nervous. They didn't know if it was the right time to buy. And the people that did, like, what a great decision that was. Really? So I think that's how you want to kind of look at this here. Now, U.S. wage growth is up 3.5%. So I think that's, as long as national home price growth remains less than wage growth, that's going to help affordability here. That's one of the big things that people are a little nervous about. So here's the Zillow forecast. So if we zoom in to Philadelphia, it's very hard to do here. All right. So they're predicting a 1% increase in home prices over the next 12 months. What do you think of that prediction, Tim? Over, under, if we were going to prices right it, like, what? How would you rate that? I mean, what do you think about this prediction from Zillow?
4: So they're
3: saying in the Philadelphia metro area, there's going to be a 12 month home price forecast of 1%, according to Zillow. That's their prediction.
4: I mean, I would say that's probably a little bit under, just based off of the trend for the last couple of years. I think year over year for the past few years, we've been hovering around that 4 to 7% mark year over year, varying in different months, of course. So I don't know that that's super accurate, but I guess it all really depends on the local market too. I mean, if it's an average, sure, I think that might make sense. But in a specific market, it could be way off.
3: I don't think it's even close. You're being very nice here. I mean, you look at these numbers compared to last year. Now, there's going to be some pockets of the metro area that are going to be different. The city of Philadelphia, you're not going to see that same appreciation. I think that that's fair to Camden County. Probably the same thing, depending on where you are in Camden County. Everything's going to be local to a certain extent.
4: Right, right.
3: 1% is a horrible prediction. I don't see that being even close to accurate.
4: It's safe.
3: I think it's less than safe. I think it's misleading because you think about what's going on with buyers, and they're saying, well, if prices stay the same and rates come, they're relying on hope. This isn't the right information to be putting out there. And I've talked to the chief economist over at Zillow. I know her. I'm sure they put a lot of research into this. I don't see it as being accurate based on the demand that's in the market right now, period. And if you look at some of these other markets, I mean, they're predicting Rochester, New York's going to be one of the higher ones at 3.4% year over year. Hartford, Connecticut, 2.5%. It's not even close. I mean, if you're not predicting 3 to 5% appreciation year over year in the greater Philadelphia area, you're missing the mark. Atlantic City's got a 3.6% prediction. I mean, that's wow. Bananas compared to where we are. So I don't see that number being accurate at all. And I'd be very wary if I'm a buyer seeing this, because the local demand here is so frothy right now, especially for single family homes. I think condos, maybe it's accurate.
4: Oh, yeah.
3: You know, I mean, like maybe some townhome communities. I think that could be the case as well. A single family property, you're not seeing 1% growth year over year. It's not even close. So do not let that number influence what you see happening with your plans, because it could cost you 5-6%. Prices are only going to go up. And if rates stay the same, there's not even a meaningful change in your monthly payment.
4: Yeah, that's the good news, too. And just like I said at the beginning, the history of it, it's always up and to the right for home values.
3: Mm-hmm. 100%. So, I guess the point here is you got to be very careful when you see these predictions. I don't agree with them. We're in the market every day. You know, Tim and I are on the phone. We're talking to people. It's all working. That's really it. So that's what I would be careful of. That's really the thing you got to watch out for. So why don't we take a quick break? We're going to come back. We've got some local news here about the Exton Mall, the Shops at Concord. Tim, you're going to this bounce house this weekend. Did I hear that right?
4: Oh, 100%. 100%,
3: right?
4: My 4th of July swimsuit. It'll be great.
3: Perfect. All right. So we got some very cool local stuff happening. And we want to tell you about some things going on locally that might impact real estate next on Tool Time Real Estate Radio on WWDB 860 AM. 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
3: 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I'm Tom Tool. 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And we have got a ton of local news to hit on here with the Exton Square Mall closing today. Shops at Concord, they've rezoned the project there. The world's largest bounce house is in Royersford if you're looking for something to do this weekend. And we've also got some other real estate news about building downtowns from scratch, which we're seeing with Exton, or at least trying to do in Exton right now. In the St. Peter's Village in Montgomery and Chester County and Warwick Township, it's going to auction. So we're going to talk about all that here next. If you get some value out of this or you like what you hear, make sure to subscribe to the channel. Hit the bell for notifications. And if you want to schedule a call with our team, you can do that with the link right in the comments. So, Tim, I don't know if you were a mall rat or not when you were a kid. I used to work at this mall a long time ago. And if you haven't been following the show, the Exton Square Mall, this was the only enclosed shopping mall in Chester County, is permanently closing today. And, you know, like everything's gone. And that's been there since 1973. There's a million square feet of property in there. And, you know, this used to be a pretty happening spot for a while.
4: I believe it. I didn't go to the Exton Mall at all. I was born and raised in Northeast Philadelphia, but the Neshaminy Mall and the Franklin Mills Mall, now mm-hmm. Philadelphia Mills Mall, those are my spots, and they used to be very happening. I would say not as much as it was probably in the 70s and 80s and 90s.
3: I didn't work there in the 70s and 80s, so.
4: Well, I'm just kind of.
3: Just give me a break here.
4: No, of course. I went to, my grandparents still live up around there, so I visited and we went to the mall once and it was like dead.
3: It's depressing.
4: It's so sad. You see so many closed stores and so many different shops that you used to go to and really enjoy, and it's just like, oh my gosh, where did it all go?
3: Yeah, and I mean, you know, shopping has changed. I mean, you're seeing things like...
4: It's all online now.
3: Well, online for sure. People don't like leaving their houses. They're very lazy and sedentary. It creates problems when you're buying clothes, by the way. Like, that's a whole issue. Yeah. Like, the amount of returns, like, the shipping industry must be raking it in. But that's got to be a big loss leader for a lot of these companies. I always wonder about that, but that's not really the point. And now, so this mall's closing, right? And... Peter Abrams of Abrams Realty and Development. I mean, we've talked to him before. We hope to get him on the show, mm-hmm. and he's not operating the interior of the property because there's deteriorating conditions and rising utility costs. He's gotten a lot of pushback with the development because what they want to do is replace the site with mixed use town center featuring apartments, townhomes, restaurants, shops, medical offices, and a public green space. And there's a legal dispute going on right now because Wes Whiteland is citing traffic, sewer capacity, and density concerns, and there's some ongoing litigation. So what do you think about all this? I mean, we've talked about this before. You haven't been on the show, and we've done this here. Mm-hmm. I don't see an upside for the community having a million square feet of space vacant and being unused right now.
4: I agree with that. Something definitely has to be done. I think there are definitely some real concerns for, I guess, sewer capacity. If you're going to put like mm-hmm. a whole bunch of condos and townhomes in there, that definitely has to be figured out because
3: Sure.
4: Yikes. But I would say if you're not utilizing the space at all for anything, then it's just getting worse and worse and deteriorating more and more, and it'll just turn into an empty lot. I mean, if we want to get some green, you know, lovers in there, just turn it into a park, if that's what you want. But I don't know that a developer would probably find any value in that.
3: Yeah, well, I think the challenge here is that we've seen, and this is a trend that's going on. I mean, there's Montgomery County's trying to build a lot of these new downtowns from scratch. You look at Suburban Square, they're putting apartments that are renting for thousands of dollars, like you know, $3,500, $4,000 a month for 1 and 2 bedrooms.
4: Plymouth Meeting Mall is doing a similar thing.
3: Yeah, Plymouth Meeting Mall has, they're probably the most ambitious where they've got the LA partners, that's a Philadelphia-based developer. They're talking about $100 million into the Plymouth Meeting Town Center, and they're talking about athletic facilities, entertainment, new commercial uses.
4: That'd be cool.
3: And The otherwise, it's just going to sit there, right? I mean,
4: right.
3: No one's going to. I've been to the Plymouth Meeting Mall. No one's in there. It's very weird. It's the same kind of thing.
4: Yep.
3: Willow Grove's doing this along Easton Road, not the Willow Grove Mall itself. That was approved by Upper Moreland Commissioners in 2024.
4: Mm-hmm.
3: So you're seeing this happen all over. I mean, Conshohocken's building a lot. I mean, they're trying to build these downtown areas, and Exton's a prime example. What I get worried about is what happens if nothing goes on with this property. Like, what else are you going to do with it if it's not going to be mixed use? It's right at the intersection of 100 and Route 30. And, yeah, I mean, there's always concerns there. But if you look at buildings that have been abandoned. So you know where the Haverford YMCA is on Eagle Road?
4: I do not.
3: All right. So it was recently built like 10 years ago. Really nice Y. I used to go to the gym there for a while. And what ended up happening was before that, it was an old gum factory. And GUM, yes, not guns. And it was abandoned for a very long time.
4: Wow.
3: So there was a rat colony that moved in there.
4: Oh,
3: so it was
4: wonderful.
3: So then they tear this down, and now they build the Y all these years later. Now you've got a vermin problem.
4: That's terrible.
3: All over Haverford Township and into even parts of Lower Marion Township. I mean, and that's because these are the unintended consequences that people don't realize.
4: Sure.
3: When you have these buildings stay vacant, buildings are not good for anybody. So I mean, just
4: for things to do, that a rat problem. Boy, I'm really stuck on that. That's vile.
3: It's disgusting. Yeah.
4: Oh my gosh.
3: And, you know, so right now Boscov's Round One, which is like one of those like fun, like sort
4: Love
3: of bowling alley, like places with like a bar and all that stuff.
4: Yeah,
3: there's mainline health offices. They're going to stay open. I think this is eventually going to get developed. That's just my guess. I think it's going to make its way through the litigation here.
4: Yeah.
3: With some changes to the plan. But having this, like, what's the alternative?
4: That's what I would want to know, if anything. It would be like, well, if we don't do this, what's your, you know, plan then? I guess is how I would frame that.
3: Well, the problem is you got a lot of people that come to these meetings and they just complain. They have no solution, right? And they don't want it in their backyard, but they'd be like, oh, that's great for Conshohocken or Plymouth Meeting, but I happen to live in Exton, so I don't want that to get developed. And there's a lot of that. I mean, that in my backyard concept.
4: That's all over.
3: Well, the Northeast especially, and it gets pretty frustrating. So, I mean, the Exton Mall was, I worked there, you know, for a few years. I worked at American Eagle Outfitters when I was in high school. I
4: loved American Eagle.
3: I had to wear a uniform to school, so I didn't really partake too much. But the point, I mean, 53 years, it's sad to see this close, but this is the way shopping's going. And the stores that do well, like Suburban Square is a great example. That was the first outdoor mall in the country. That place is always busy because they've got like some restaurants.
4: Yeah.
3: They got a farmer's market. There's a Trader Joe's. And they got some high-end retail that people actually want to go to versus having all these other stores that are – like if you have a commodity here, I think you're in a lot of trouble. It's got to be something where people need to go and actually look at things. Clothing specifically, I think, is one thing that really helps.
4: For sure. I mean, I could never do, back to your earlier point, like online shopping for clothing, because I'm very much the type of person that needs to try it on, make sure it fits right, looks good, all that fun stuff. There is a Promenade shop in Center Valley up in Lehigh County that when I was going to school up there, we would go to all the time. And that's a pretty happening spot, I would say, at least you know, when I was going there a few years ago. But if they were to do another type of outdoor thing, like an indoor-outdoor mall, I think that could drive some activity, get some greenery going, maybe some outdoor food truck type of thing.
3: That's what they talked about doing here.
4: Oh.
3: That was all part of the plan. They wouldn't have like a 55 and over townhome. So it was going to be a lot like King of Prussia Town Center.
4: That's a little different, though. I'm thinking more of the range of like Suburban Square or the promenades at in Lehigh Valley.
3: I mean, there's going to be some of that, too. So I think it was going to be a mix.
4: Okay.
3: But the point is, we'll see what happens. Sitting vacant, it's not going to help
4: wrong
3: anybody.
4: Move.
3: Not going to help anybody. Speaking of development changes, the Shops at Concord, not too far from our office, it's in Concord Township.
4: Mm-hmm.
3: They had a revised plan. So they wanted to expand there and put a giant grocery store in with gas, right? If you've ever been to seen the Giant in Havertown where they have the gas station
4: yes.
3: right there. The gas is very cheap at those places, by the way, which I like, especially in light of where gas prices yeah. are going.
4: If you got the Giant card.
3: Well, yes. There's a reason to do it. So it's a 23.89 acre site at 202 and Ridge Road in Chads Ford, right by the Chads Ford Township border. And it sits entirely in Concord Township. This is actually pretty important because the Chads Ford residents are complaining, but they don't live in Concord Township. So it's funny how this stuff goes, right?
4: Yeah.
3: And they made some changes to this plan. This is another vacant site. They revised the layout, and they didn't think it would satisfy everyone, but they're doing things to try to get approval. Giant and an adjacent building would be separated by 60 feet by a community patio. They added walkways, landscaping, seating, outdoor gathering. They also put a different entrance that would let northbound 202 traffic turn directly in rather than through Ridge Road. I think that's actually pretty important.
4: That's a great idea.
3: Because if you've ever been on those things where you're like trying to
4: it's a nightmare.
3: Loop around, yeah, it is tough. So I like that. Some pieces still require conditional use, including a car wash, restaurants with drive-thrus, and beer and wine sales at Giant. And it's up, it's in front of the Planning Commission now. What do you think about this one here, Tim? I mean, this looks like something the community could really need down there, especially
4: yeah.
3: with the growing population.
4: No, I agree with that. I mean, having everything all in one spot and you don't have to go really far is definitely a plus. I love this idea of the community patio. I think that's great. I think that, just growing up in Philadelphia City, you didn't really see too many green areas too much. So I guess mm-hmm. I'm like all for having an outdoor space or greenery for, you know, malls and things like that. But I think it could be a great move for the community. That in northbound Route 202 traffic turning left would be mm-hmm. incredible. If they do it for any reason, that would be the one I'd pick.
3: I think that's pretty important because, I mean, those traffic patterns, they're doing this down at the sports complex. Where they're looking to have an additional off-ramp there so you can get like another 700 cars an hour.
4: Yeah.
3: That would make it a lot easier because when you're coming out of, like if you park by the left field fence and then you have to go out past the casino, you have to
4: right.
3: go left to get on 76. So they're trying to give you another westbound on and off-ramp there. So those things do make a difference. I think that's actually pretty thoughtful. And the gas station is going to cut down on traffic if they're moving that from the plan. So,
4: mm-hmm.
3: I just had a grocery store open up pretty near to me a couple of years ago. It's like 7 minutes from my house. It's like life-changing.
4: Oh, yeah.
3: Like, and then having to go to these other places I didn't like already. So I like this for the people there. I it's vacant land right now. So, I mean, I don't get the pushback when it comes to this development.
4: I think people just like to be heard and to complain. That's what I've gathered from a lot of this. It's like,
3: right.
4: There's no real reason.
3: One of the reasons I like you, Tim, is you don't complain. So
4: I try not to.
3: give constructive feedback. So, all right. So if you want something to complain about, I got something for you here. And this is going to be the last thing we cover, and we got a couple new listings launching. So if you're not busy, July 3rd to the 5th, and you're out in the Oaks area, Big Bounce America, the world's largest bounce house, is going to be, and this is the same place they have the National Dog Show, which I've been to.
4: Mm-hmm.
3: It's going to be at the Greater Philadelphia Expo Center Fairgrounds. It's a 900-foot obstacle course. There's a live DJ. There's a foam party beneath giant
4: wow.
3: octopus tentacles. Tim, when can we expect you to go there, the 3rd, the 4th, or the 5th?
4: I'm definitely going to probably get there on the 4th, I'm having a barbecue
3: oh, yeah.
4: on the 3rd. So
3: perfect.
4: The 4th is, with my American flag shirt and my United States of America pants on, we're going to be bouncing around in 24,000 square feet.
3: This is nuts. I mean,
4: that's incredible.
3: It sounds like fun. I mean, it would actually be fun, like especially if you got kids.
4: Oh, yeah.
3: It's larger than a half an acre. and it's the size of 6 basketball courts. This is out in Oaks. It's right off 422. It's 32 feet tall. So that's like a 3-story building. There's a DJ inside.
4: Oh, Tom, there's dedicated adult sessions.
3: Now, I'm sure there are, because there are people that will go do that. It's no different than the, like, you go, if you've been to, like, a pirate cruise and they have the adult ones at night,
4: yes.
3: Right?
4: Yep.
3: So it looks like a fun event for sure. It's going to be really hot next couple days. So I would, you know, maybe bring a change of clothes or something.
4: Bring
3: you're going to sweat right through your shirt, I would imagine. And then there's, so, I mean, this looks like a lot of fun. I think it's pretty cool. It's running 9 to 6 Friday, Saturday, and Sunday. Tickets are $35. It's for 3 hours. And I mean, I'd bring some water.
4: Yeah,
3: for sure.
4: Water, sunscreen, change of clothes.
3: This is nuts.
4: I wonder
3: like how many injuries happen at these sort of things.
4: Oh yeah, because you've always got like the cool kid that like wants to do like a backflip and like ends up like dislocating his shoulder or something. You know, you ever been to Sky Zone?
3: I have.
4: There's too many injuries there.
3: A lot of birthday parties there. Luckily, my kids are too old for this stuff now, Tim. But I've been to all the places. Sky Zone, Urban Air is another one. We've seen them all.
4: I believe it.
3: So, if you're looking for something to do and you don't want to go see fireworks or barbecue like a real American.
4: Oh, why not both? You know, bounce around, see some fireworks.
3: You could if you want to. Very cool. All right, we got 2 great new listings coming to the market here. Tim can get you into both of them by appointment. The first one is on 7 Summerhill Drive. So this is coming to the market on Thursday, a little different than our normal launch because of 4th of July. This is an incredible property. It's almost 4,000 square feet. It's got a massive finished basement with multiple areas. It's about another 1,200 square feet. So you're looking at 5,000 square feet on 1.7 acres in Downingtown, being offered at $900,000. It's 5 beds, beautiful single-family home. And, I mean, you've got hardwood floors, high ceilings, open floor plan, big paver patio in the back, quartz counters, big center island in the kitchen. It's offered at $900,000, and it's coming to the market on Thursday. You're looking for the other listing. I can tell you why it's not there. Tim can get you in. It's 7 Summerhill Drive in Downingtown. We're showing by appointment only. There'll be an open house next weekend with the 4th. So that's something the seller opted
4: very
3: to
4: cool.
3: do. The other property is 855 Martin Avenue. I'm not reach out to us about this one. It's coming to the market in the next couple days here. This is a single family home right off of Lancaster Avenue in Bryn Mawr. It's in Haverford Township.
4: Excellent.
3: It's a little bit of a smaller home. It's got a detached garage. It's 1,500 square feet, and that's coming to the market at $450,000. Clean, neat, needs a little bit of work. Super convenient location. That's the reason to buy this home. That's 855 Martin Avenue in Bryn Mawr. So that's all we got. You want to follow Tim? Tim, where can everyone follow you on Instagram? What's the best place?
4: My Instagram handle is Tim_Sees. That's S-E-E-S, like I sees you coming. And then if you want to give me a follow on Facebook, it's Tim Sees Jr. on Facebook. Tim Sees Jr.
3: So Tim_Sees on Instagram. You can follow me at TomTool3RD. We'll be back in 2 weeks. No show next week. We're going to do a little greatest hits episode with some of our best interviews here.
4: Very cool.
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2: All right, ladies and gentlemen around the Delaware Valley, welcome to the OG Legal Hour here on WWDB Talk 860. We've got a fantastic broadcast. Segment one, and by the way, pinch hitting for Rich Godshell in segment one is Ryan Jablonski. How are you, sir?
3: I'm doing well, Joe. How about yourself?
2: I cannot complain. Ryan is a partner at Ostroff and Godshell. And of course, in segment two, Fallon Stevenson is going to be talking to Med Mal, and she'll be joining us at the halfway point. So, Ryan, first off, if you will, a little bit about yourself and your pathway.
3: Yeah, so I grew up in Montgomery County. I'm from Norristown. I went to Norristown High School. I take a lot of pride in that. Went to Rutgers on a Division I wrestling scholarship. Came back to Philly, went to Temple for law school. I went at night. A lot of people don't know, but the Temple Owls are named the Owls because they were night walkers and it was originally a night school.
2: I did not know that. That's fantastic. Yeah,
3: a lot of people don't. Then I clerked at a large personal injury firm in the city while I was there. I came over to work with John and Rich, 15, 16 years ago, and here we are today.
2: So very interesting, Ryan. So you're wrestling, right? So I played football and I coach high school football. And I will say this, wrestling practice. I went to Penn Charter for 1 year and the coach wanted me to wrestle. Makes football practice seem like a skip in the park. Okay. I remember. So I had one match in my whole entire life. I write about it every year, by the way, because it was with my friend Peter Wirtawi, who passed away in 9/11. And one match, and the coach, I got out there, the toughest 47 seconds of my life. Okay, yeah. I was tied up in some pretzel, man. It was crazy. So I got all the respect in the world. A Division I wrestler, yeah. That's some pretty awesome stuff. And we do, by the way, you know, you take that background in sports and the success you've had. Before we get into anything else, talk about how that competitive nature has impacted your career as an attorney and you know, those intangibles that, you know, you get with sports.
3: Yeah, so I think, you know, wrestling really cultivated a survival and a never give up process that, you know, I've taken to law. I'm sure a lot of attorneys will tell you and wrestlers will tell you, you know, I don't remember many of my wins, but I can tell you, I remember every single loss I had. They're the ones that keep you up at night. They're the ones that you strive to overcome. And, I mean, think about what you just said. You remember your only match.
2: But I will tell you this, in all seriousness, though, absolutely. Like, in other words, so having played sports, and I talk about it a lot. If you're going to play sports and you're going to be competitive and successful like yourself, it's a risk. And the risk is, you know, you're going, you know, there, you know, if it's anything like life, you're going to have them losses. I remember our last game, my senior year, another 10 years, my therapist says I'm going to make a breakthrough, right? In other words, we lost in overtime. You're 100% right. I never forgot. You know what I mean? Those are the things I imagine in a sense. But it's what you know, you can either let it tear you down or make you what you are. And, you know, you as inspiration. And I imagine, you know, that competitive nature stands with you with the law.
3: Yeah, so I really didn't start wrestling. I got a late start. I started eighth grade. And then I actually really blossomed in college. That's usually not the case. A lot of kids start when they're young and, you know, they peak in high school or they see burnout. And, you know, I didn't experience that. But what I can tell you is right now I coach 4, 5, and 6-year-olds. And, you know, we call it toeing the line. And what that means is, you know, when you go out and you shake hands, you go out by yourself. It's not like any other sport, especially for little kids where, you know, you're hiding with the 10 other kids that are playing soccer and picking their nose or picking the grass or picking the dandelions. You know, you're out there. The ref tells you to shake hands, put your foot on the line, and it's go time. And it's intimidating, you know. So I really give a lot of credit to all the kids that I coach that, you know, go out there, do it, and, you know, win or lose, it's going out and competing and strapping.
2: Absolutely. 100%. It's a really interesting conversation. I mean, you know, certainly you're out there and I'm, and so we're going to talk a little bit about, well, you're a personal injury attorney. Okay. And what I love about what you do is it's about accountability. Okay. And representing your clients and keeping those who cause negligence accountable. Okay. So, what specialties, we're going to talk about auto accidents and also some auto insurance, which is, in my opinion, I mean, you know, what when you're especially if you're, you know, you like sports, you're watching every game, it's got a commercial on there about, you know, costs, not about personal injury protection or anything like that, but about, so we advocate there, but talk about the areas of the law that that encompass personal injury that you practice.
3: So we really primarily concentrate on trucking and busing crashes. I believe we have the largest bus verdict in Pennsylvania. We had an 8-week trial recently with against one of the larger bus companies in Philadelphia. We also do a lot of catastrophic injuries. We represent two different families who lost loved ones in work construction zone incidents, one out in York and then one out in Chester County, where, you know, the construction workers unfortunately died. And then we also do serious injuries. We do limited tort where, you know, we essentially have to show to a jury that the person that I'm helping had a serious injury. So that's kind of what we concentrate on.
2: So it's interesting. I know the accident you're talking about. And that goes to show you the serious nature of the firm, because when people lose loved ones and get in devastating accidents, they're calling you guys. You know, let's talk about a trucking accident. Okay.
3: Sure.
2: And so what makes a trucking accident dynamic, different than an auto accident dynamic?
3: So
2: when I say auto, I mean car.
3: Yeah. So you have to start with, you know, the tentacles and figure out like who's driving the truck. You know, it's not your 16-year-old who, you know, we were talking earlier about us both having kids and, you know, everybody knows when your kid turns 16 or 17, your insurance skyrockets and there's reasons for that. You know, we're not talking about that. We're talking about what is supposed to be experienced professional CDL drivers who have a higher bar, you know, than the rest of us driving our vehicles. And when crashes occur and it's their fault, you know, you start to go back and you have to, you know, play detective and figure out why did this happen? Could it have been prevented? Was it preventable? You start there. And then you also have to take into account that, you know, these vehicles aren't 3, 4, 5,000 pounds. These are 80,000 pound vehicles that are moving at 60, 70 miles an hour. So typically the damages and the injuries that you see are much higher than what you would normally see in a car crash.
2: So when we talk about it, and we're going to stick with trucking accidents, because they're so there's so many multifaceted. Okay. A couple, I hate to say standard, but give me some causes naturally. You know, so an example of different causes of trucking accidents.
3: A lot of driver fatigue. These truckers are usually driving at night. It's typically when there's less cars on the roadway, it's easier for them to maneuver their vehicles. And they're working on time. Everything on them is time. And it's quicker to get everything loaded to travel at night. That's why if you see it at, 6 a.m., if you're on the turnpike, you're going to see truck after truck after truck because they're, finishing their deliveries or their loads. And, with that being said, you're going to look and you're going to see that these trucks with the amount of time that they're driving overnight, you start to wonder, are they getting enough sleep during the day?
2: Yeah.
3: When they should be sleeping. Driver fatigue is a big one. Driver distraction is a big one, unfortunately. We see them on cell phones. We see them, doing all sorts of stuff. They're in their cab for a long time. They're in their cab 40 hours a week, sometimes more. So, they're going to look for things to occupy themselves with other than the roadway.
2: And in a truck, there's a, I guess what they call a black box, correct?
3: Yes.
2: So, and how is that like stereotypically that it sounds eerily like a plane? Is it the same sort of principle?
3: For all intents and purposes, it's very similar. It's an ECM, electronic control module. They also now have video cameras, VEDRs or drive cams in their system where they have interfacing and outer facing videos. And what they do is it's supposed to capture anything going on both on the outside and the inside of the truck. They've now been integrated. It's called MVAI. And it's technology where it's supposed to use AI and then also just the standard ECM data to try and pick up things that might be off. Or when I say off, things that are off inside the truck or outside of the truck. If the driver's driving too fast, if the driver's veering out of their lane, if the driver's being distracted, if the driver has their, cell phone in their hand, it can pick those things up.
2: And one of the things that fascinated me, because you never really think about it until you're doing a broadcast or you're reading something about it, but of the different facets of negligence. Okay. In other words, you make a great point, the driver fatigue. And in fact, I know a workers' compensation attorney who Rich and I have actually done shows with. And this gentleman told me he actually got into workers' compensation because of driver fatigue. When he was younger, they had him do a case where somebody was driving across country at obscene hours behind the wheel. And when he fell asleep at the wheel and crashed, they fired him. And they said, and the question was, well, why'd you fire him? The judge asked the question. And he said, well, he broke company policy. What's falling asleep on the job, right? And, so it's absurd. But so that's a big deal, obviously that. But there are other facets to potential, if you're a truck is carrying a big load, a precast, all kinds of stuff. There's a ton of areas, am I correct, where there's insurance involved, where negligence could take place. For example, the people who loaded the truck, the manufacturer of whatever materials are on a truck. Talk about that and when there is a big trucking accident. Where does the investigation start? How does that look? Okay, when you have, for example, tractor trailer driving down 95 state by state by state by state, and something happens. Okay, something either flies off a truck or there's a or there's some kind of accidents. It's not like an auto accident typically. When I say auto, I mean car. Talk about the potential for multiple negligent parties and what your job looks like in the investigative process.
3: Yeah, I mean, the sooner that we can get on ground zero, the better. And, you know, you never want to push a client to sign you or to hire you. And, you know, we typically don't. But what we will say in the interim, hey, give me authority to go out there on your behalf and start investigating. I want to get on the scene. I have my experts out there day one with, you know, they have their drones. They're out there taking site measurements. They're looking for pieces of evidence. I'm usually out there. We'll go to the police stations, the tow yards, the defendant's location, the defendant's anything and everything. We're looking and we're turning up rocks to see what we can find. That goes from day one. And then we work backwards. We go all the way back to that time and place as to when could this have been prevented? You know, when the driver decided that he should have taken a break, but he didn't, you know, a half hour before, where they should have had a, you know, they broke a rule where they should have had a stop after 150 miles, but this crash happened at mile 223. We'll go back and we'll figure out maps and we'll map out the entire roadway and the travel that they took and say, hey, why couldn't you stop there? Why didn't you stop here? And then we'll go further back. We'll go further back to what was that driver doing that day before? Was he getting his proper sleep like I talked about earlier? Or was he playing on his phone? Was he talking on his phone? Was he, you know, moonlighting during the day at another job? All of those things. And it really doesn't stop there. It then goes back to, well, what about when this driver was hired? You know, did the company that was the primary employer, did they take the proper protocols to ensure that he was, you know, fit to drive this vehicle? Then we'll go back and we'll say, well, where did this come from? Are they a subcontractor? Is there a bigger party involved, or is there additional parties that are involved? There's a recent Supreme Court case that came out last month, and it's slipping my mind, but it essentially allows for plaintiffs to pursue claims against brokers if they were in fact negligent in retaining or hiring the drivers or in trucking companies themselves.
2: When you're dealing with those investigations, okay, and if they are they typically also workers' compensation cases?
3: Well,
2: if the driver gets hurt, because you know, there's a couple different. Yeah,
3: that's what I was going to say. So typically, I'm representing the people that were hurt as a result of the driver or the truck's negligence or recklessness. So the truck driver might have a workers' comp claim. I'm not representing him for that. I would get that file, and that would obviously have other information that I would want or need related to my crash. Was he fit? What did his medical records say? What were his medical records before? When was the last time he saw a doctor? When was the last time he was at an eye doctor? Is he have good vision? Is he fit for duty? Things like that. So there is a workers' comp element, especially with my clients themselves who were injured while working as construction workers, or if they were, you know, on the clock themselves. They're intertwined together.
2: And unless your trucker was driving his truck through a green light and somebody T-boned him. Okay. At that point, you may represent that trucker, correct?
3: Yes. Yeah. We represented truck drivers who were also victims or not the culpable party, and were able to get them compensation for their bodily injury. And they were also entitled to a workers' comp claim as well.
2: Okay. So, having said that, you guys have a vast record when it comes to, you know, success representing individuals. And, you know, obviously, when it comes to trucking accidents, I'm sure there's so many catastrophes. Since I've been doing the broadcast, now every time I see a truck on the road, I'm, and I have a lot of respect, just like you do, of our truckers. And we have some great Teamsters and all that. But Yeah, those are big things. You know, there's a lot of equipment. What happens when you have a situation where something falls off a truck? Okay. And how do you investigate, you know, that situation? Maybe the other individual was a pedestrian. Okay. But, so, you know, now you're in a situation where, you know, that you're not only dealing with, a trucking accident, whatever you want to call it, but you're dealing with, something that fell off of a truck. Okay. And, you know, and who were the faulty parties at that point? How do you investigate that?
3: Yeah. So those are interesting cases. Because again, it's not your standard, like, hey, he ran a red light, or hey, he didn't do this. But again, the first thing we got to do is we got to figure out what happened, you know, and what happened from that moment in time, you know. And we have two cases right now where, one, the driver, my client, was driving behind the tractor trailer, I forget what it was hauling, but something came off of the tractor trailer and it ended up hitting my client's vehicle. My client then slammed into the barrier. Fortunately, we were able to get a tag trace on that vehicle. He ended up getting pulled over down the road. Another case of ours where the tractor trailer was actually driving in the opposite direction of my client on the turnpike. And again, something came off, and I think it was actually one of their tires, but it came off and it came into his lane of travel. So he's traveling the opposite direction. And the same thing, hit it, ended up slamming into the barrier. That one, we had to go back and basically get footage from the turnpike for the videos of, like, you know, the prior video. And we were able to track down the tractor trailer that way. Then it goes to, well, who's responsible for, you know, administering and making sure that everything's secure. Sometimes it's the tractor trailer driver. Sometimes it's the company. Sometimes it's the person that has the actual trailer itself. But again, we leave no stone unturned with regards to, you know, getting our clients compensation from every available source.
2: And when we talk about what clients can expect when they retain the firm, these are sometimes complex cases. Okay. Often catastrophic. Okay. Talk about the commitment of the firm and yourself when somebody retains you, what can they expect?
3: Yeah, they can expect that we're going to, one, do everything in our power to help them. There's a lot of firms out there that, you know, they say they have 100% success rate. I would love to meet them and figure out how on earth that's possible. And, you know, it just tells me they're not taking the tough cases, because there's so many different times where, regardless of what I do or regardless of how hard we work, there's facts I just can't change. You know, if there's a low policy or if there's no money to go after, right. There's only so much I can do on that, but I can assure the client I am going to do everything possible within my power to get them what they're entitled to.
2: Okay, so it's a great point, and unfortunately we only have a couple minutes left, but when it comes to insurance and commercial policies, because what percentage of these are commercial situations? I imagine a large, you know.
3: Probably half.
2: Okay. So when you have a commercial situation, driver, whether it's a crash or whatever, typically, we'll talk about limited tort next time. But are you dealing with, when you're dealing with large commercial companies and trucking situations that people would say, you know, would be stereotypical, which are large commercial, what type of insurances are you dealing with at that point?
3: I mean, look, it unfortunately varies from, you know, they're usually better than your typical, you know, personal policies. But I mean, I've seen commercial policies as low as $100,000. And if, you know, if you're looking at a death case, or if you're looking at somebody who's quadriplegic or has very serious long-term injuries that require millions of dollars worth of future care and treatment, you know, it's a shame. And then you have on the opposite end of the spectrum, the larger trucking companies, or bus companies, where they're self-insured. So there's not a cap per se.
2: But you're not dealing with the limited tort situations when you're dealing with the trucking, commercial situations where there's, where it's a large truck involved, or are you, or can you be?
3: Sometimes you can. Limited tort can be tricky sometimes. Essentially what you're doing is, in exchange for a lower monthly car insurance payment, you give up your right for any pain and suffering that you would otherwise be able to seek. Now, there's exceptions to that rule. One of the exceptions is if you're hit by a vehicle that's registered out of state, and a majority of the trucks that travel through Pennsylvania are registered out of state. But here and there, they certainly, limited tort still applies. You're hit by a truck that's registered in state. But the likely another exception to limited tort is if you have a serious injury. And typically, you know, if you're getting hit by a truck, the likelihood of having that serious injury that we talked about, based on the speed or the weight, it goes up significantly.
2: Exactly. Ryan, if you would, contact information if anybody would like to get in touch.
3: Sure. It is my first initial, last name, Jablonski, Jablonski, at oglaw.com. And they can always reach out on my cell phone, 610-256-4163. That is my personal phone. I'm happy to take any calls.
2: Ryan Jablonski, a partner at Ashraf and Gottschall, thanks so much for joining us on the broadcast.
3: Joe, anytime. Have a nice week.
2: And you as well, my friend. We'll have more from the OG Law Show in just a minute.
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2: All right, ladies and gentlemen, from Ryan of Delaware Valley, welcome back to the OG Law Hour here on WWDB Talk 860. We've got a great broadcast. Ryan Jablonski was just on talking about trucking accidents, and the firm is a very diverse, outstanding personal injury firm. And shout out to Rich Gottschall, who is we got great pinch hitters in place for you on this broadcast, Rich. So I'm going to bring in Fallon Stevenson to the broadcast. Fallon, how are you?
4: Good. Thank you for having me, Joe.
2: It's a pleasure. Absolutely looking forward to this conversation. So a little bit about yourself, okay, and your pathway.
4: Sure. So I am actually on the other side of the state. I'm located in Pittsburgh. I grew up in southwestern PA, a very small little rural town about an hour south of Pittsburgh. And I've spent pretty much my entire life out here. I went to Washington and Jefferson for undergrad, and then I went to Duquesne for law school.
2: Cool.
4: So, yes. So Ryan and I actually both share in common that we are night walkers. So I went to law school at night at Duquesne, and I worked for a general contractor full time while I was going to school. So I started out in construction, oddly enough. I realized pretty quickly that was not the right pathway for me, though I loved working there, just was not my passion. And I transitioned over the next few years to healthcare. And I spent the last decade representing medical providers and healthcare institutions in Pennsylvania and West Virginia. In doing so, and as I advanced in my career, I was getting more catastrophic cases, particularly a lot of birth injury. And during that time, I was having my own children, and I realized at some point, hey, I need to be sitting across the other side of the aisle. This is not for me. So while I, you know, I'm thankful for that experience because it got me here, you know, this has been my true passion, and I've loved making the change to plaintiff side.
2: And so it's interesting because that pathway is a popular pathway. Okay. You're not the first one and not the last one, of course. But there's a great benefit to your clients because you've had that experience, you know, on the corporate side, and talk about that, and how, you know, that experience for working on the defense side has benefited your clients as a plaintiff's attorney.
4: Yeah. I mean, I think it creates a considerable advantage for our clients. I spent a lot of time being in the hospitals themselves in, you know, different doctor's offices, learning about the technology that they have available to them, the different policies, procedures, the information that they track within those entities, how they protect it, you know, their defense tactics, how they value cases. As part of my litigation practice, I also did a lot of work with the insurance side. So I was in those meetings where we were valuing cases, and I know what they were looking at, the conversations that they were having. So, you know, I'm able to guide our clients and give them a really fair understanding of what's going on from the defense perspective so that there's no surprises to them.
2: And you know, so medical malpractice is a very specialized area to the point where we've been doing legal radio for, you know, a long time. And it's funny because a lot of firms, if you look at their website, it says medical malpractice. And so if I'm sitting across from somebody and, you know, we're about to start a broadcast, I might say, I'll go over some things and they'll go, don't ask me about med mal, right? Because they don't really do it. They'll refer it out to somebody like you.
4: Right.
2: But it's a specialized area. And it's to the point where there actually has to be a certification. You need to get approval. Talk about that in order to even bring a medical malpractice case.
4: Sure. So we have a requirement in Pennsylvania that dictates that you have to get a certificate of merit to bring a malpractice suit in Pennsylvania. So what that means is that the law does not require perfection, right? Doctors, nurses, medical providers are human. They make mistakes. What has to happen is there is a requirement that the medical professional do what a reasonable and competent professional in that same circumstance would do. In order to show that they didn't do that, we have to go get an expert in the same field of expertise. So a GI doctor would talk about another GI doctor to review the case and sign off and say, yes, this doctor made a mistake or didn't do what they should have done. And that's called a certificate of merit. And we are legally required to get that in order to start a civil lawsuit.
2: So what is the standard of care?
4: So it's kind of in a nutshell what I just said. So it's not perfection, right? So it's did that doctor or medical professional meet the standard, as in what would a reasonably competent physician, nurse, physical therapist, technician have done in those same exact circumstances? So again, it doesn't mean that they have to be perfect. It doesn't mean that they have to find a cure. It doesn't mean that injuries don't just happen in the natural course of events. But it means, did they do what they should have done in those specific circumstances?
2: Now, when we talk about it being a specialty medical malpractice, why is it that, you know, it is such a specialty and that really very few firms actually do it?
4: So I think that's for a multitude of reasons. You know, I think very few firms do it because it is a very cost intensive process. It's very expensive and time consuming to bring a medical malpractice case. For those reasons that we just said, you have to get experts in the specialties that you are looking to join in the lawsuit to review the case. That's quite expensive to do. You know, you are paying that medical professional for their specific time and expertise. And that's a lot of cost that you front in the beginning of a case before you know whether it is one or not. Medical malpractices generally take a very long time to see to conclusion. So, you know, you might have an auto accident or a different type of case where you can resolve it potentially in a few months. The general turnaround time for a medical malpractice case is usually about 2 years. If everything goes according to plan, it can also be much longer. So you're fronting costs, and then it takes a long time to get those costs back. And then as far as your question on, you know, why is it so specialized? From my perspective, it's because, you know, it really does require you to wear two hats. So you're wearing your legal hat, but you also have to be a student and learn the medicine and look at it from that perspective.
2: I was just going to say that, you know, yeah. So when you say you came from construction, what did you mean by that?
4: So I represented general contractors if they were sued in a job site accident, and then also handling some of their contract work.
2: Okay. When you talk about obviously medical malpractice, you mentioned it, knowing the medicine.
4: Correct.
2: Okay. I mean, that is, you know, vital when you, so, you know, talk about that process, and I guess it's just experience. Okay. But did you have any experience with medicine prior to, you know, obviously, you know, focusing on medical malpractice? I realize that personal injury is personal injury, so you're going to be, you know, obviously dealing with medicine. But this is a you know, at what point did you really, you know, and what was the biggest factor in being educated on the medicine?
4: So when I first started transitioning, I did some product liability work. And in that, you know, you're looking at the person's particular injuries, you're studying their medical records, learning their history. So I started delving into it then, and before I transitioned fully into medical malpractice. I had no prior healthcare experience, so that was all new for me. I certainly agree it comes with experience and doing it over the years, but you have to really be willing to immerse yourself in the medical records and to learn. So the first thing that we do when we get a case is, okay, what procedures did this person have done? What conditions do they have? What medicines were they being treated with? And we're teaching ourselves about all of those things before, you know, we dive into what actually occurred. Because if you don't have this underlying understanding of what is going on in the records, you're never going to make sense of it, and you're going to do a disservice to the client.
2: And you're going to be cross-examining somebody, right? You need to be, I mean, that's a big part of it. So when you look at the, you know, your body of work, okay, and what are the, I guess I hate to say most popular, but what are the majority of the types of cases that you may see in a year in regards to the types of medical malpractice?
4: I would say the three largest categories that we see are surgical errors. Someone goes in for a procedure and a mistake is made during the procedure and they suffer a complication. The second being a delayed diagnosis, mostly of cancer. That's another large area that we see. And then the third, I see a lot of birth injuries.
2: Okay. So, you know, people, you know, you tell people what you do, and I can sit here and have this conversation. And I talked a little to Ryan about what people can expect. You have children. Having a little bit of experience in these conversations, how do you prepare for that conversation of a family coming in? Okay. You know, maybe a surgical error that was very difficult, but let's go to the other areas, a childbirth or a cancer, a delayed diagnosis. Okay. When you're talking to somebody who's had a delayed diagnosis, you may be talking to their family, or they may start the case, but they may not finish it with you. How do you, let's just say a delivery room, you know, situation where something goes wrong. Okay. How do you prepare yourself in a lot of ways? You're a top professional, but you're a human being. Okay. You have children. How do you prepare yourself for that? You know, tomorrow the family's coming in or somebody's coming in. Okay. You know, people can sit there and think about what it would be like to be a lawyer or whatever, but who would think about that though? That scenario when a family, how do you prepare for it? And how do you deal with it?
4: I think what you said is the most important, right? You're a human first. And I think when people come in for a consultation or they want to have that initial conversation, everybody reacts differently. But from my experience, the most important thing is being empathetic, right? Giving them an ear, letting them voice all of their concerns. Because I think particularly in medical malpractice, there is a widespread complaint of not being heard. And, you know, whether that was I was advocating for my spouse or for myself and I wasn't heard, it's making sure that they are heard at that initial visit, listening to them, understanding their issues, and then reinforcing that we are going to go to bat for them, right? And part of my preparation for that is doing the research in advance, you know, reading about them, understanding their issues, knowing who the parties are, and being able to discuss that with them in a meaningful way so that they know that we are prepared and that we're willing to go to bat for them.
2: Now, when you talk about medical malpractice and, having said that, they want that empathetic person and attorney representing them, who's also, passionate about the representation, but not everything is a medical malpractice case, right? And so, you guys are vetting cases strong, the process, you're spending money sometimes and funds at the beginning. A family comes in, you still have to vet that case. And the type of cases we're talking about, the three types, okay? Out of that, those three types of cases, okay, surgical mistakes, okay, delivery room issues, and delayed, obviously a diagnosis that are delayed. How of what is the percentages that walk through the door that are actually cases?
4: Well, that's tough. We take a lot of calls. From the percentage of calls that we take that we actually pursue as far as getting medical records and getting review, that's a very small percentage, 10 to 20%. From that 10, 20% that we have vetted and we think there's enough to look into, I would say 50 to 60% we actually turn into a case. We try to do a lot of workup up front so that there's no surprises after we've put something into a lawsuit. So for a medical malpractice case, there's three components that we're looking at. And part of preparing a client at that initial meeting is explaining these three components and making sure that they understand up front that we have to be able to connect those three dots before we pursue their case. And that's what we're going to spend those next few weeks to months working on. And that's, identifying that the medical professional did something wrong and that it caused injuries and damages. You know, it's not enough that they were hurt. It's got to be that there was actual cause from the mistake that was made. So we're making sure that we can connect all of those dots up front before we put something into suit. And so we do take a really hard look at intakes as they come in. And any person that calls our firm or drops a message online or speaks to our intake team, I can assure you that an attorney is reviewing your information. We review them all firsthand. So we take a very hard look up front. So that's why that 10% number is so much smaller, because we're really vetting things up front from the get-go.
2: So so the delivery room issues, what are the primary issues that you see when it comes to, I know you've seen the gamut, but what would be examples of some of the ones that you see more often?
4: So the primary cases I have seen are failure to monitor mom and baby's heart rate during the active stage of labor and the labor and delivery process. You know, a misunderstanding of how the equipment works, not paying attention to the monitoring system itself. And then when that goes south, not advocating and getting a C-section or expedited delivery fast enough so that the baby does not suffer a brain injury.
2: When you look at that type of a situation, okay, and so you're in the Pittsburgh area, and I wonder sometimes when cases do go, how often the cases actually go to trial, a medical malpractice case, either, you know, the percentage of what would settle and then what would potentially go to trial. What does that look like? What is a percentage of cases that might reach trial?
4: The percentage that reaches trial was actually very low. 10%, maybe less. I would say most cases resolve pre-trial. Sometimes it's on the courthouse steps.
2: Right.
4: But generally throughout Pennsylvania over the last few years, there's been a lot of what's called nuclear verdicts, which is what everybody calls a really large or explosive verdict that wasn't expected. And, you know, with the prevalence of those in the cases that we do see go to trial, I think, you know, insurance carriers and entities are more risk adverse in this current climate, and they are more inclined to want to try to enter into a resolution before going to trial. But the same can be said on the other side. People generally give the benefit of the doubt to their doctors and their medical providers. So there is a real risk on the other side to a plaintiff. So a lot of times, you know, it's a cost-benefit analysis, a risk analysis, and the decision is made to settle in advance of trial.
2: So does it matter to you when you are going to trial, where you're going to trial?
4: Yes.
2: and I say that because in Philly, people want, you know, in other words, they find that, you know, the jury of their peers is more sympathetic, you know, to the plaintiff. But I have heard that in other areas, and I don't know how it is in the Pittsburgh area, but in this particular region, you know, it seems to have, you know, people like to go to, if they're going to go to trial, they like to, what are your thoughts on that in regards to, like you said, it does matter, and talk about the west side of the state.
4: So, you know, we certainly have the same scenario that you would see on the eastern part of the state. There are venues, and that's the area wherever you would bring the lawsuit, that are certainly deemed to be more sympathetic or favorable to a plaintiff as opposed to the defendants. So, you know, we see that in Philly on the eastern part of the state. On the western part of the state, that would probably be viewed as Allegheny County. In these more rural areas or outlying counties, you don't see a plaintiff's verdict as often. And part of that is there's not as many trials in those areas. But because those particular areas are viewed as more favorable, there has been a real shakeup in where lawsuits are filed the last year or so, or the last few years. There were changes in Pennsylvania on the laws of where you can bring a lawsuit. You used to only be able to file a lawsuit in the county where the medical care occurred. That was recently changed to anywhere the defendant transacts business. So if you are a large healthcare system that has hospitals and facilities in Philadelphia and let's say Monroe County, you're all over the place. The plaintiff can now choose where they want to sue you as long as it's anywhere that you transact business. And that was not the rule for a very long time.
2: When did that take place?
4: Two or three years ago. Don't quote me on that, but it's newer, but you know, it's the last few years.
2: Yeah, it's very interesting. Is that for every type, you know, other every type of plaintiff's law?
4: Yeah, so that's been traditionally the rule. And there was an exception for medical malpractice, and that was changed. So it now, providers have to be cognizant of where they are doing business and understanding that they are now subjecting themselves to venue in a different county if they do business there.
2: So a medical malpractice settlement. Okay, how do you, when does that typically, like you mentioned, Is it a high 90% on the courthouse steps? When does it become a potential reality? Okay, and how does that work?
4: It really varies on the players involved. Truly, you know, it depends on the defense counsel. It depends on plaintiff's counsel. It depends on the insurer that's involved. You know, some carriers and defense counsels are more proactive and want to reduce risk earlier on in a lawsuit. You know, some are willing to fight it out the longer haul. It just really depends. And, you know, how they view that particular case as well. Do they think there's a likelihood that they can win on liability? Do they think they can reduce their damages at trial? There's lots of valuations going on behind the scenes that dictate whether a case might settle in the first 6 months or it's going to be on the courthouse steps. Sometimes they even settle right before a verdict comes in. You know, there's that can happen.
2: It's interesting because even as obvious as something might seem, you know, even a birthing, you know, incident, you know, how rare is it for an insurance company to just come in and say, well, you know, it was obvious, you know, that our, you know, and offer an early settlement. Does that happen in MedMal or very rarely?
4: It absolutely happens. I would say it's more the exception than the rule. It's got to be something pretty egregious on its face with significant damages that an insurer will usually take a look and want to settle it early. But it does happen. Absolutely.
2: The responsibility, we only have a couple of minutes left, but the responsibility of when there is an offer with your client, okay? And maybe it seems like, you know, a lot of money, but you know that it might not be enough, okay? Because, you know, you're dealing with people that are catastrophically injured that may have passed away, number one, but really somebody who's going to live the rest of their life, you know, in a bad way, but still it's a respectful amount. Talk about that responsibility of advising your client. I know the client ultimately makes the final decision, but of actually accepting a settlement that is good, but you know, may not be quite where it should be.
4: So I think, you know, we work really hard at developing the relationship with the client all through the process to make these conversations a little bit easier, right? We want to be upfront as the case is developing on where we see value, expectations, and what might be a reasonable range. And keeping that open communication, setting clear expectations from the beginning allows us to have those hard conversations to say, hey, this is reasonable. We might do better at a verdict. You know, what do we want to do here? But they're not blindsided by the offer or it's, you know, they don't, they trust us to move forward and make the right decision with them. You know, it's a process, and we're constantly engaging with them and making sure that we're on the same page. They know what to expect. And if, you know, settlement value isn't there, that they trust us to go the distance to get them their full settlement value.

0: Listen, I want to thank you so much for joining us on the show. And certainly we want to thank Ryan Jablonski as well on behalf of Rich Godshell and everybody at OG Law. I want to thank our listeners for tuning in. I'm Joe Dougherty. Have a great day, everybody.
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0: Good afternoon. This is The Jam, where leadership gets real. I'm Marcus Allen. I hope you're ready to jam with us today.
1: And I'm Dr. James Smith Jr. Welcome back to The Jam every Monday right here on WWDB 860 AM. We get into, we dive.

0: into the wins, the wounds, and the wins of high-performing leaders. What's up, partner?
1: How was your weekend, brother?
0: It flew by, but yesterday was my highlight.
1: Really? Why?
0: Yeah, my calling my heartbeat, my baby girl, my daughter, got things started early for Father's Day because she had her plan B, C, D. So she said, let me get dad out the way early. So at 10 o'clock, she took me to the art museum. They're having a display on the history of boxing.
1: Oh.
0: So boxing and, of course, rising up, Rocky and all that stuff. So from 10 to 12, we were there. I dropped her off at the Juneteenth parade. And then I see her on Channel 6 on a float wave. I'm like, that girl.
1: Of course,
0: that
1: your
0: girl.
1: Daughter. Come on.
0: How about yours?
1: Oh, man, I got a chance to reinforce what in my life, what is my greatest flex. It's not a house. It's not a car. It's my wife, man.
0: Ooh, she's listening, so be good.
1: Listen, like she gave
0: she took
1: me,
0: care of you. She took care of you.
1: Man, she gave me this shirt. I was going to wear it today, actually, and I forgot. It says greatest dad by par. Right?
0: Oh,
1: when
0: snap.
1: She knows I love golf. And so I was like, oh, that was creative. And then... you know how I love to grill.
0: Yes.
1: She got it looks like a golf bag, and then it has golf grilling equipment shaped like an iron, like a wood, right? And then she got me this mug that says the legendary Marcus Allen, and because she knows I love to work out, and so it was just like just that feeding into me during Father's Day weekend. And then we went to the beach with the family, so I had a great weekend, brother.
0: Hey, man, this was the Steve Harvey Show when they were doing Family Feud. What to do for your husband on Father's Day? I think she got number one.
1: She
0: Let me tell you,
1: she did her homework. But you know what? Speaking of someone who does their homework, we got my friend Joe Griffith in the building today. We have
0: JG
1: a heavy
0: in the house.
1: Hitter. Oh,
0: yes.
1: My God. Like, everybody keeps talking about AI, and we... went out and recruited the AI Whisperer. We got tired of people talking about it, and we said we were going to be about it. And so today's guest, he's going to talk to us not only about AI, but also about like how we operate in a world in which AI exists. We're going to talk about what this looks like from the C-suite level, because he is someone who understands what are those conversations that happen in the rooms that most of us are never in.
0: Yeah, Marcus... we've been doing this for a minute, and of course, we both read up on our upcoming guests, and we get excited for different reasons. But this AI thing, man, I'm on board, but I'm not really on board. I'm kind of, I'm not going to say ambivalent, because I contemplate that it can really help, but you know, I'm the people side. Mm-hmm. I'm the feeler. I don't say soft skills. I say people skills. Right. And I want to hear Joe talk about the integration of the two. And by the time we're finished, I want to be on board 100%. I already know you on board. You got the T-shirt, the shot glass, the hat, the refrigerator magnet. I'm a novice, and I want to, and part of it's fear.
1: Right.
0: And I want to hear Joe talk about how we can bring that to fruition. I recently came across a simple quote about AI. It said, artificial intelligence is the future, and the future is here. Mm-hmm. So if the future is here, how is Joe getting these C-suite folks, getting everyday folks to jump on board with the AI revolution?
1: And I would hope part of it is he doesn't look at it as a zero-sum game, right? Mm. Like, it can be both and, right? You can be good with people and also be good with AI, right? Because at the end of the day, AI is only a tool. So I don't want to jump ahead because I know Joe's going to get into all of that, but... but before we go further, I would like to like talk to people a little bit about his bio.
0: Drum roll, please.
1: Yeah. Just a little bit. My guy Joe has spent, oh man, you're telling your age, 40 years, four decades.
0: Wow. Brother old. Like, I got him by 1 year.
1: Like Kevin Hart said, damn. 40 years at the intersection of enterprise technology and the people who have to live with it. He's leading customer success engagements across Oracle, SAP, and I'm not talking about it as soon as possible, all right, and Salesforce before turning his focus to the question most executives are still avoiding. Are you actually ready for AI? As founder of Fractional C-Suite, and when he says C-Suite, he spells sweet, S-W-E-E-T.
0: Sweet!
1: Oh, my guy is sweet.
0: Two syllables.
1: Joe brings a framework built on high EQ, that's emotional intelligence for those who don't know, and high AQ, Is that artificial? Adaptability.
0: Yeah.
1: Yes,
0: yeah.
1: Adaptability. Oh, I love that, Joe. To help organizations get a real return on their technology investments. His job is to show leaders the gap between where they think they are and where they actually are. Mm. That's not always a comfortable conversation, but it's the only one worth having, according to Joe. Running in parallel for 40 years. Get this, man. Get this. This dude has been a DJ for 40 years.
0: I wonder how many lives he saved. Last night, a DJ saved my life from a broken heart. How many broken hearts have he saved in many?
1: Oh, how many broken hearts has he had? We'll get into that, too. But Joe has a business just for fun DJs. And so we had a lot of conversation before the show started today, and he was giving us a lot of the experience, amazing experience that he's had changing people's lives through music and dance. So that same skill, different room. At 65, he's learning. He's leaning into AI when most of his peers are still waiting it out. He doesn't think that's a coincidence. Welcome to the jam, Joe Griffin.
2: Gentlemen, thank you so much. That was one. I think that's the best introduction I ever had. I was super inspired to be here today. I couldn't stop thinking about hundreds of stories I'd love to tell, which, by the way, we're here for 3 hours, right? Are we here for 3 hours?
0: I thought it was four. How about you, Mark?
1: It's going to feel like 4 minutes. Watch.
2: I can't say enough. I think you articulated very clearly. I feel like the IT executive experience, the DJ business, and for once in my life, the fact that I'm older, not old, the fact that I'm older, I'm leaning into all three of those things. Hey, Thanks for having me.
1: I always tell people, I'm okay getting older. I just don't want to age. You know what I'm saying? Because like I see people like you, you got that young spirit still, Joe. You don't come across, your spirit is like a 45-year-old. Now, don't take that to the bar. You talk to a lady like, I was told I look 45. I didn't say that.
0: And because I know he has the history, when he says certain things, it conjures certain thoughts. Like a second ago, he said, for once in my life, I went to Stevie Wonder. For once in my life,
1: that
0: song my dad used to sing. But Joe, Marcus gave your accolades, you know, your highlight reel. When I was in corporate and I would interview people, I would sit them down and I would always say, I've already read your resume. Tell me what's not on your resume. Help me see who you are without having to read information that's in front of me. So we got the highlights, but who really is Joe Griffith and how did you get to now?
2: Yeah, thanks for asking. It was really insightful. So I'm originally a South Philly boy, 18th and Rentner, St. Monica's Parish. my parents were the Rebels. We moved to West Norton back in the 60s when everybody else went over to South Jersey. But to be very frank, the upbringing was pretty rough. You know, I lost my mom when I was a kid, when I was 13 years old. My father struggled his entire life with alcoholism, sure. Including the ability to actually be a sponsor in AA and still be drinking, which is just a crazy story. And so when you wind up years later heading over to the adult children of alcoholics groups and you open up the table of contents, not for sure, knowing it's not you, I look up the table of contents and say, holy smokes here. Right. This is me. Right. So overall, I think when I talk to people about my upbringing, people are often amazed and astonished, you know, that I made it through. And to be very frank with you, for a long time, I loved being considered a survivor.
0: Mm.
2: But what really freed me is when I acknowledged that I was a victim. You know, no hard feelings against my mom or my dad, but when I realized that, you know, no kid should have to go through all that, that actually changed me. You know, just embracing, like, hey, no kid should have to go through that. And I think that sent me on a mission that made me an even better person. So thanks for asking. But that was the upbringing. And then I think the other thing I wanted to share was I was a big baby when I was little. I was a crybaby. I was super sensitive. And all my grades in school were great. And the little comment said, Joey is getting his crying under control. Mm. So I was super sensitive, man, right? And
0: I wish we would have went to the same school. I would have had your lunch money, dude. Come on, Joe. $2.50 a day.
2: I would have given it to you, man. Right. I would have given it to you. But over time, did some more research and tried to better understand what at the time was a curse, and found out that I was or am empathic. And that doesn't make me special. It just means that I feel a lot of stuff. super feeler, if you will. And so I've worked over the years to leverage that gift, and you know, whether it's in the boardroom and and sensing the fear around AI, or whether it's on the dance floor saying, you know, I don't think that Pink Pony Club is going to go over so well tonight. I mean,
1: well, speaking of fear, what is your biggest fear?
2: My biggest fear. I would say that I still struggle with imposter syndrome.
1: Okay,
2: you know that I still. As much as I'm very fortunate to be recognized externally, and I work internally for self-recognition and all that, it still crosses my mind once in a while, like, hey, God, you sure me? Really, me? You want me to do this?
1: Yeah.
2: So I would say it's the imposter syndrome at times.
0: All right, we're going to put that wisdom under the spotlight right away. We do our question of the day where we ask our Jam fam, upon seeing the social media, if they have any thoughts or questions they want to share. And we have one today from Subi Brenner of Havertown, PA. Joe, here's the question she posed. What concerns you the most about the future of AI? Let me ask you again. What concerns you the most about the future of artificial intelligence?
2: To me, it's the fear based in lack of education that concerns me the most. People were fearful when computers came along. People were fearful when phones came along. People were fearful when you would transact digitally instead of face-to-face. Yeah. AI is a lot bigger issue than those innovations. But today, it still is fear-based. Most people really don't spend the time to learn what AI can and can't do for you.
0: Joe, when you said it's bigger, your eyes lit up. What created the eye emphasis when you said bigger?
2: Dr. James, what makes me worried is that 30% of kids under 30 are doomsday-ish about AI. Mm. What makes me worried is two-thirds of the executives I talk to don't see a place in their business to leverage AI for success. So there's a lot of fear out there and a lot of people not embracing the AI movement.
0: Now, Marcus is one of those executives out there. He'd be part of that one-third because he has two hands and a phone for AI.
1: But here's the thing, though. Let me be, because I know my daughters and I, we go through this a lot, and I talk to others about this. Some of that fear is relevant because some of the differences with AI is it's a technology that requires a lot of resources. And so what people are beginning to see, and we're going to come back on the other side of this, Joe, because I want you to speak to this. What many of our people are experiencing is they're trying to set up these AI data centers in their communities. These AI data centers are really taking away from the environment. One of the things I learned last year, I was talking to the chief technology officer at NASDAQ, Sahara, and she shared with me, she said, like, when you go into Google and you do or Yahoo, or you do one of those searches, it takes up, say, a tenth of this energy byte. When you do it in AI, just a simple query, it's 10 times that. And so she said, so for instance, in Philadelphia, if you're on a grid that requires 15 gigawatts of energy to power all the homes, in the next 5 years, it's going to take about 12 gigawatts just to serve AI. And so there are real concerns when it comes to the environment. So I'm going to come back to Joe on the other side of that because I know that's a very deep question. And I think it's something that our Jam fam needs to
0: absolutely
1: hear about. But I want everyone listening to hold on. Do not move. You're listening to the Jam right here on WWDB 860 AM. And we are just getting warmed up with the uber-talented Joe Griffith. I promise you, we have more extraordinary moments with this man, and we have some heart-touching moments with him as well. We'll be right back. This is The Jam. I'm Marcus Allen with my guy, Dr. James Smith Jr. Stay right there.
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6: 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Oh,

0: We getting it in. We got Kid and Play over here, Marcus and James. We getting it in.
1: Me and Joe kicking feet.
0: Dr. James Smith Jr. here with my guy, Marcus Allen. We're talking to the amazing Joe Griffith. And, you know, Marcus, most people on Sunday, they get depressed. The weekend's over. Yeah. Back to work. I'm like, the next day, we going to jam. So it's all good here. But prior to the break, you were entering into a very compelling conversation about AI. You want to pick it up?
1: Yeah. Well, first of all, let me go back to, like, Monday's my favorite day of the week. Bro. Mm. Like, for me, it's like I wake up on a Monday. It's like I get to start my week. Right? When some people are like, man, it's Monday, and they hate it. I'm like, man, it's Monday. I get to, you know, redo last week. Absolutely. You know, and do it better. But anyway, AI. So, Joe, like, what are your thoughts on that? Like, what are your thoughts on the benefits of AI versus potential environmental risk of it?
2: Yeah, let's start with the environmental risk. And certainly, your information came from a credible source.
1: Yeah.
2: I would tend to push back on that a little bit, and I wish I had those statistics with me today. The one I hear often is every time you hit enter in an AI chat, it's a bottle of water.
1: Oh.
2: And believe it or not, I had some really good statistics that said, hey, if you want to save some money, think about the water that gets spent to irrigate your favorite activity, which is golf. You know, the amount of money spent watering golf courses.
1: Don't you pick on golf, don't you? Don't you? Use another example.
2: So the data center water, it pales in comparison to what we spend to water golf courses. Sure. So I'm not at all suggesting that environmental's not an issue. It is an issue. But I don't think it's as much of an issue as it's been played out to be through the media. That's my opinion.
1: No, I hear you. Because I think about even with Elon Musk, SpaceX expedition or journey in terms of part of which I didn't know. Maybe, you know, there's so much information out of it, but I was reading up on it, saying that part of what he's doing is he wants to ship satellites out into the orbit, and then those satellites serve as AI data centers where you get two things happening at once. You get the sun, you get the energy from the sun to power the data center, and then the data center needs to be cooled even here on Earth, and now it's in space and it's a lot cold. Is that wrong?
2: Like, are you kidding me, man? Now that is crazy.
1: Really?
2: Last year, I had an opportunity to play with a three-star general for the Air Force Space Division.
1: Okay.
2: And he told me, you know, you think about space, right? That's the last frontier that it is not regulated. It's not covered.
1: Right.
2: All kinds of challenges there, but also great opportunity. So, you know, who'd have thought that maybe the next data center could reside in outer space versus taking up the local suburb park? Yeah.
1: Yeah, I you know, I'm not an Elon Musk fan, but I got to say, man, that dude right there, but I'm a sci-fi kid. I'm a nerd. I went to school for computer science, technology management. I got an MBA in technology management. And so I'm on both sides of it because at the end of the day, I think technology, technology is going to be what saves the planet, right? Mm. We just got to make sure we use it in the best way. And I think there's a great opportunity that we have with AI because AI can figure out the AI problem, right? And I think that's where I fall at.
2: Yeah,
1: Joe.
2: You nailed it. You nailed it. I think with all due respect to the environmental, I have faith in the world.
1: Yeah.
2: I do. You know, through history, we've found a way to be resilient. There's so many great examples of that, and I continue to believe that we will. But on the other side, with AI, you talked about some of the other issues or concerns. Number one, I always think of AI. Picture having an 18-year-old Marcus. That's a nice picture right there. an 18-year-old Marcus who's really immature, 10 times faster, 10 times stronger, but naive, et cetera. So your job now is to coach that young Marcus, now known as AI, into helping you through your life. But you got to remember, with all that immaturity and some of that negativity and all that, you're going to have some problems.
1: Yeah.
2: So you think about what our role is as humans, right? We still need judgment. We still need quality assurance. We still need creativity. Just because you hear that AI can create an image for a brand doesn't mean it's going to eliminate all the creativity jobs.
1: Yeah.
2: Make sense?
1: I agree with that. Yeah. Did he convince you?
0: We're getting there. We're getting there.
1: Okay. I was just checking.
0: Joe, when I'm not doing motivational speaking or presentation skills, one of the areas I used to cover was diversity, equity, inclusion. and I would make a strong business case. Something as simple as Shohei Ohtani from Japan. He was recruited from Japan to come to the States, and now he's the best player in the league. The business case. What's the business case for AI, and how do those C-suite leaders typically receive you with you coming in there telling them about something that they don't know how to do? And control is key when you're in the C-suite.
2: Yeah, so the business case is the identical business case that they're talking about today. The business case for a leader is EBITDA. The business case today is M&A. Yep. The business case today is market share. The business case today is customer satisfaction.
1: Right.
2: But because most executives are not educated on what AI can and can't do, they hear stories on the ground, which is what's going on now. They hear stories on the ground in accounting where one person is making his or her day more productive. They hear one story over in sales and marketing where we've had a little less customer churn. So the gap right now is that executives feel that there are other use cases that other people can solve, right, when actually the use cases are their own. The challenge with the leaders, though, is they're just afraid that AI, this is the first time in their career where they don't have the answers to something, right? People are in those C-suite spots because they always appear to have the answers. They just don't have them right now.
1: Well, but that to me, I think we may be really generalizing and narrowing what leaders we're talking about, right? Mm-hmm. Because I think mature seasoned leaders understand that this is AI is a disruption. Any time in history where there's been a disruption, we didn't know what that was going to bring. And so I think about, like, you know, a lot of times, I know I feel like I'm contradicting myself, but, you know, I look at the other side of AI, and it says, some stats I read said that if you are a company or an executive and you're not using AI, you're 20% slower than your competition, right? And to me, to your point, if my two biggest priorities is EBITDA or top line growth, or even if it's employee satisfaction, then I want that 20% advantage because it's so competitive right now. And so, Joe, I'm totally with you on that. Again, I said me and my daughter go back and forth. They normally, you know, lose out because
0: I was going to say, who wins that?
1: There's no winner. There's just disagreement, right? Yeah. And I think in this, there's no winner. There's just disagreement. And what's going to happen is the same thing, I believe, if not worse. People who didn't believe in the internet, they got left behind, right? People who, early adopters, people who said, okay, this internet isn't the devil, right? And now I don't know people who can do anything significant without the internet, right? That's where AI is headed. Joe, one of the things I wanted to come back to, though, is your C-suite business. Talk to us about what you do in your C-suite business.
2: Yeah,
1: your fractional C-suite business, I should say.
2: Yeah, so the C-suite business started very much by accident. I was at a place where I wanted to figure out what to do next in life, and in the industry, they call it carrying a bag, you know, working for the man, so to speak. And it just didn't feel right. Mm. And all of a sudden, I had a couple of friends call and say, hey, we're struggling with revenue here, and we're struggling with EBITDA here, and we're struggling. Would you help out? I'm like, yeah, sure. This is the price tag. And they're like, oh, we can't afford that. So I got a dilemma here. I feel like I'm worth a few things, but people only have pocket change to pay me.
1: Right.
2: So then one friend said, well, why don't you just collect a bunch of pocket change from six or seven or eight people, and thus Fractional C-Suite was born. And you mentioned earlier, S-W-E-E-T. I'd love to give you a really creative way in which I pick that.
1: Sure. Okay.
2: But S-U-I-T-E was taken.
1: Okay.
2: So I just decided.
1: Oh, in terms of website.
2: So the business evolves really as a bunch of part-time gigs helping people primarily around revenue generation.
1: Okay.
2: And I had another friend 3 years ago who said, AI is the future, and why do you want to work in these big environments like Oracle and SAP? It's why my hair turned gray. Your audience can't see that today.
0: That's silver.
2: And so it started to evolve even as 3 years ago to say, hey, what can we do with executives that'll help them understand what we mentioned earlier, which is EBITDA, M&A, things like that, customer growth and all can all benefit from AI, not just making a person on the ground a little more productive each day.
3: There was no reluctance where like, oh my, I'm not sure. Were you always a computer geek? I mean, why did you just dive in like
2: that? Oh, man. Well, you guys have really humbled me today with your gratitude towards your family. So what comes to mind for me is that, no, there was no worry or reluctance because my wife, Rebecca, rock star. All the time, every time in life where there's been a journey here and a journey there and make a decision, Rebecca would typically say, I have no idea what you're doing. And I'm sure you'll be successful.
3: Mm. Sounds like a jam whisperer to me. Yeah. Get him out of jams. Get him out of and get him into his jam.
2: Even the DJ business was $500, 8 gigs a year, $500 each. That's $4,000. And I made her a deal and said, $2,000 for a tuxedo and equipment. And you go to New Hope on vacation with your girlfriends and the rest of the money. You know what my wife said? My wife said, you get your sorry butt out there. Yeah. And now it's over 50 gigs a year. So,
1: wow, 50 gigs.
2: 50.
1: Yeah. That's a lot.
2: It's a lot, dude.
1: Yeah, it's once a week.
2: Once a week, yeah. I'm either doing the chicken dance with a bunch of little kids or planning a big wedding or even sports. You know, I do basketball games and wrestling matches, jiu-jitsu tournament right down here, down the street from you guys.
1: Oh, yeah. Did you do the MMA fight at the White House?
2: I wouldn't be here today. If I was there, I'd be too big.
1: Yeah.
3: Joe, as a speaker, I love when I see audience members' eyes light up.
2: Yeah.
3: They're getting it. What's your indicator that those C-suite leaders are making the shift, the turn to trend in the right direction as it pertains to AI?
1: Hey, Jim, before we're going to say that question on the back end, because I don't want you to get started and we got to cut you off. Jim, take us to break and then we'll come back to
3: it. I don't want to go. I'm fighting it reluctantly. Jam fam, you're listening to The Jam on WWDB 860 AM. I'm Dr. James Smith Jr. with the legend Marcus Allen and with JG Joe Griffin. We're talking all things AI, AI leadership, the business case. We'll see you on the other side.
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1: Yes.
0: I'm Marcus Allen.
1: What?
0: Dr. James Smith Jr. is in the building, and we are still jamming with extremely talented and AI executive leadership expert Joe Griffith. That music you just heard is Up by Tarin Wells. That's Joe's song that he picked for his soundtrack. And in just a moment, he's going to tell us exactly why he chose that song. But before we go there, we got to go to my man, Dr. James, who has something for us and his just what the doctor ordered.
1: Absolutely, Marcus. I can remember it had to be, I'm thinking 5-6 years ago. I'm working with a client that had just gotten acquired by another organization. And they asked me to come in and speak to their leaders on dealing with change and transition.
0: Mm-hmm.
1: I'm like, cool, I'm going here. I'm going to do this because it's not just worrying about the people in the room, the people that survive, but sometimes it's called survivor sickness, which means you made it, but some of your friends did not make it.
0: Mm-hmm.
1: So I was ready to go in there and speak to them and not just pontificate. You know, I love creating experiences. So I began my session. Everyone's in, I would say, theater-style room, individual chairs, and they're all looking at the screen in the front. And I said, I'm not going to be there. I started in the back of the room.
0: Mm.
1: So I'm talking 3 minutes, 4 minutes, 5 minutes, and I'm talking to the backs of their heads. No one would turn around. And I'm like, I got them. This is so good. I got them. I'm talking about change. Nobody would even change the way they're looking right now. So I kept going 10 minutes, and I got a partial turn of a head by one person, and then another partial. Marcus, it was 15 minutes before I had everybody, all eyes on me. Now, you know where I went with this. You're going through change and transition, and you can't even change how you're looking. You can't even turn around. You're a leader. You're representing the leadership, the culture, and you can't even turn around. Really? Now, I bet you're sitting in the same seat you always sit in. Change and transition. That's where Joe lives. Helping people to change and transition their thoughts around AI. And I'm sure he meets reluctance or people don't want to get in and turn around. But something tells me JG gets them going. That's what the doctor ordered.
0: Hey, well, as usual, that prescription is always on time, brother. Doc, like I like that. I like that from a number of different perspectives, particularly as it relates to your boy JG. And I'm not talking about Johnny Gill.
2: My.
1: He's a good boy.
2: Put that red dress on.
0: Yes. I don't know if I want to see Joe in a red dress.
2: That's his go-to right there.
0: But I imagine not only when he's dealing with leadership who needs to change to help their organization, but also just in what he does with his DJ business, right? Because oftentimes I would imagine you go to these places and everybody have the song that they want to hear. And then, like, I never heard that song that was played, your soundtrack, and I'm bobbing to them. I'm just like,
1: absolutely.
0: Oh, my God, like, I got to add that to my repertoire. So, Joe, how what does it do for you when you go into these places and people think they want to hear one thing and you give them something else, and how that changes people's perspective, and what does that do for your spirit?
3: That's a biggie, man. Because part of the jam at a gig is to accommodate requests.
0: Yeah.
3: So I get and most people have great requests. So I think the opportunity for me is if early on I'm acknowledging people and respecting them by playing the requests, then that makes them a little bit more receptive when I say, hey, here comes another one you haven't heard. Lean into this. Mm-hmm. Matter of fact, I did a wedding last summer and it was the groom was Mexican. And, you know, if Latinos and people from Brazil and Spanish, man, they can rock the house, right? Anybody in that culture can rock the house. And but for those of us who are not of that culture, it can be a bit intimidating, right? It's some pretty provocative type stuff. And so the way you set that up, right, is I'm playing the classics like the Love Shacks and whatever. now you've got the group hanging in there, and you've recognized, like, this one's for Marcus, this one's for Dr. James. And then here comes the Mexican music. And I say, and here comes the Mexican music, and stay right there. Even if you don't even know it, just hang.
0: Right.
3: So you just kind of, a little bit of it's a little Pied Piper-ish, and a little bit is a little bit of General Force, you know?
0: Like what I do to you today, when I say, wait.
3: Yeah. I pulled into the parking lot.
0: I was trying to tell him to wait for me because I wanted to walk in with him.
1: Okay.
0: And my voice was like deeper than I thought it was going to be. I was like, wait. You wait.
1: Now hold on. A 6'7" black guy saying, wait, you yeah. wait, pointing the finger. I don't know if I'm staying there.
3: But I could feel the intention. The intention was to keep me safe.
0: You felt my heart. You, exactly, you blamed right. on my heart.
3: So yeah, man, great question on how you get there, but yeah. it really is, and it really is about earning their trust way prior, even way prior to the dancing, when you're walking around during cocktail hour and all that. And just very, very similar then to the AI executive readiness work that we do, which is, it's all about preparation and thinking about the organization, the vertical that they're in, things like that. It's all about teeing them up to be receptive to the change.
0: I love that. I love that because I almost feel, I know I may be reading into this a little too deep, but I almost feel like it speaks to today, the culture we have today, and helping people to see the value in diversity, right? Especially when it comes to music. Music is one of the things that can be most segregating for folks. And so you kind of live in that space.
3: Definitely. And I got to thank my buddy Kenny Luck from Upper Darby High School. Mm. You turned me on to Luther Vandross, Jeffrey Osborne, and all the others. Kind of gave me some culture there. Yes, I think you hit on something, Marcus, which is we're struggling today, right, with closing the gap. We're struggling with the communication gap. We're struggling politically. We're struggling socially. And music can be a common ground to bring people together.
0: Yeah.
3: And those, I think AI and dealing with the fear in the center here can help bring us together.
0: This song, go ahead.
1: I was going to say, let's stay with the fear.
3: Yeah.
1: What do you tell the folks who are saying, oh my gosh, AI, I'm going to be replaced by a robot, by technology. I'm not going to have my job.
3: Yeah. Best thing my daughter said to me a couple of years ago on one subject was, Dad, I know you disagree, but can you just go get educated? So instead of trying to fight the opinion, I went out and got educated and was able to better communicate with her. So the fear is all based in literally take, someone said to me once, if you wanted to teach somebody, I said I wanted to relearn the Bible. And he said, well, how would you teach somebody about sports? I went, read a sports page 20 minutes a day. And so I tell people all the time, just play with AI 20 minutes a day, 20 minutes a day. And in 2-3 months, you'll be way more up to speed than you expect.
0: I totally agree. Now, I want to go to this song because this song just makes me happy. Yeah. Like, what is it about this song? What are the lyrics? What? How does it play a part in your life and your philosophy, Joe?
3: Yeah, man, just like you guys here, I guess, every day on the show. I mean, I've got music running through my head, you know, 24/7. Right. I was at a spring fair last summer at a local elementary school, and somebody requested it. And it kind of goes down that Forrest Frank zone and all that.
0: Right.
3: I listened to it, and all of a sudden I could feel those lyrics, man, just jumping right through the speakers into my heart. So it's a... it's a faith song for me, personally.
0: Mm-hmm. Okay.
3: And it says to everybody, right, there's a lot of hard times for us out there. But the hard times are like the raw material, right? Mm-hmm. And you take those hard times and you squeeze down on them. You know, if you press on them hard enough, you turn them into diamonds. Right. And to me, that's the inspiration of the song. The song's like, look, man, we're all having a rough time. But, you know, you give it your best and things will work out just fine for you.
0: I love that. It kind of plays to... you and I were having a conversation before we even walked in, and you were talking about like finding a positive in everything, right? And so when I was listening to this song, and it just, you know, you chose up, right? The song is called Up, but you chose it, and it speaks to your personality. You choose to look up, even given the challenges you've had in life, right? The jam ups you've had with your mother dying, your passed away when you were 13, your father being an Alcoholic Anonymous, and the challenges you had growing up, you still choose up. Where does that strength come from?
3: Well, thank you for recognizing that. I've searched for that answer for a long time, and I don't necessarily know how it happened. I just know that it did happen.
0: Okay.
3: And every day I have that young lady who's famously known as Alexa. I have her every day. You know, when I say good morning to her, she says, do the right thing, act with integrity, make a difference today. So I wish if I could, you know, we could put that in a little recipe and sure. dish it out for everybody.
0: Right.
3: But I felt that change quite a few years ago. And I think for me, and probably advice for other folks that are listening today, I always thought I had to change the world. Like when I was younger, I thought I have to do something that just changes everybody. That's not easy, man. But I think if you as a person can choose to be up and be positive and just make a difference in one person's life each day, even if it's a smile on an elevator, that counts.
0: And that's not a cliche for you.
3: No, it's not a cliche. Not at all.
1: That is so profound. Oftentimes you see someone say, "Yo, man, how you doing?" Invariably they'll say, "I'm hanging in there."
0: Right.
1: Hanging in there. I said, "Stop hanging. Pull yourself up. Pull up. Don't hang.
3: Yeah.
1: Choose up." And gosh, that's so good, Joe. Thank you for that.
3: Thank you.
0: So, Joe, on the heels of that, we want to do what we normally do with our guests, which is we ask our guests, because we're always about our audience. We want to make sure that our audience is up as well. Right? Matter of fact, we want to make sure that our audience is, and James knows I say this all the time. He asked me how I'm doing. I said, outstanding. I got that from my guy, Fred Williams. And when you say it like that, like people, they tell me they just feel better. And you got to put, like, you know, your whole body into it. But anyway, we do this 30-day encore challenge. What can you tell our audience that they can practice immediately and sustain for the next 30 days that could make their lives better?
3: And I caveat this by saying something you mentioned earlier, definition of a leader. Mm-hmm. You could lead a company or you could be a mom leading your kid, mm-hmm. right? So here's my offer. Have one honest conversation, just one, with whoever you lead about AI. Don't have a strategy session. Don't have a demo, not a task force, right? Have one honest conversation about what we are doing right with artificial intelligence. What do you think we're doing wrong with artificial intelligence? What do we not know about artificial intelligence? Just have one honest conversation. And that feeds what I mentioned earlier, which is that then leads to 20 minutes a day trying it out. You will replace that fear with knowledge. Mm. And with that knowledge, right, becomes information and then wisdom. And that, to me, is the very, very powerful journey that you can go on in the next 30 days.
0: I love that. And actually, I'm going to do something. I know I'm going to pair something with that, right? And after you've done AI for, say, the first 6 months, right, like really get used to, like, talking to it, I did this, and you have to be ready for this. I put in my AI, I said, tell me something about myself that I'm afraid to admit.
1: And it said that Michael Jordan is better than LeBron James.
0: No, absolutely not. Actually, it did talk about Michael Jordan, but not in a good light. But I love that. And I love that you use Alexa in the same way. But I know we're at this commercial break. Man, I hate to go to commercial break because these conversations are so great. But we have to. And so we got to pay the bills, partner.
1: Absolutely. Absolutely. When we get back. WWDB, The Jam, 860 AM. I'm Dr. James Smith Jr. with the legend Marcus Allen. And in case you don't know, we're jamming with JG, Joe Griffith, all things AI. We will see you on the other side. Voice is your power. For over two decades, Dr. James Smith Jr. has helped leaders from HBO to Genentech, Biogen to Merck ignite authenticity, elevate presentation skills, and lead with unshakable purpose. From boardrooms to global stages, domestically and internationally, Dr. James Smith Jr. unlocks the leader within, one powerful message at a time. More than a coach, more than a trainer, he's a catalyst for breakthrough. Dr. James Smith Jr., speak authentically, lead boldly, transform completely. For more information and to get gym-packed, go to www.drjamessmithjr.com. 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

0: to the jam. I hope you are jamming. If you didn't get your workout in this morning, you get your workout during this hour as we jam and jam. Well, why don't you, when you get a chance, send us your songs that have to do with the jam, and we'll think about incorporating them into our show. We're talking to Joe Griffith, who is, gosh, he's dropping gems. He is talking DJing. He's talking AI. He's talking leadership. He's talking entrepreneurship. He's talking life. And something tells me you're going to want to reach out to Joe. So, Joe, if folks here want to reach out to you, where can they go? How can they reach out? And part two, what's hot? What's new? What's trending? What's in the future for you?
1: Thank you. You can reach me at my website, which is Fractional C-Suite, as Marcus mentioned earlier, S-W-E-E-T, fractionalcsuite.com. What we're planning to do next, Dr. James, is start our second innovation lab. So I'm looking for 10 or 15 executives here in the Philadelphia area that would like to work with their peers and to talk about AI at the boardroom level, right, as we mentioned earlier. And then we will help you take those boardroom issues and drive them down into your organization. So that's something we're looking to do in September. Appreciate the ask.
0: That's huge. That's huge. I hope you guys wrote that down. This is not just chatter. This is changing the game and not just changing the score. And with regard to changing the game, my colleague over here, as you know, around this time, he does his Marcus moments. And as we are talking and asking questions, dude over here multitasking, taking notes, because he knows it's time for him to share his moments, his perhaps top wisdom, his top win, his top, gosh, go for it, my brother.
2: So I got three for you today. So I think it's pretty obvious the win today is AI, right? There is almost nothing that we can do in life that doesn't have both a pull and a push, a pro and a con. And I think what Joe shared with us today was so important that sometimes we have to lean into the fear, particularly if that fear is going to add value and the reward is greater than the risk.
0: I love that.
2: Yeah.
0: Lean into the fear. I know that when people are taught how to drive and they ask, if you face a skid in the road, do you turn away from the skid or turn into the skid?
2: And you turn with it. You got to turn with it. And Joe reminded us of that today. In terms of the wound, Joe told us that he was a crybaby growing up. and that manifested itself into imposter syndrome when he became an adult. And so, but again, everything that has a con has a pro.
0: Absolutely.
2: And the pro to that was that Joe became an empath. And those of us in business, those of us in leadership, we understand that what's the thing that's greater than IQ? It's EQ. And so what Joe has done is he's turned something that was a nemesis for him growing up into his greatest skill set and value proposition to other leaders across the country. And so those of us who are listening, turn your wounds into something that helps other people. And that's what Joe has done. And lastly, wisdom. As Joe was talking today, Doc, I started to think about the DEI conversation and the times that we live in now. And when we started to talk about music and change, and I thought about Donna Brazile, the great Donna Brazile out of New Orleans, who talked about D&I, and she said, diversity is being invited to the party. I'm sure Joe can relate to this as a DJ. Inclusion is being asked to dance. And then I add a third one to that. Equity is being able to control what music is being played. And so what Joe does is he controls the music that's being played. What Joe does is he brings the people from the back. He brings, as he taught, the Mexicans and the Hispanics and the whites and the blacks, and he brings everybody together so they can be on one note and one accord. And so for me, the wisdom today comes from that we don't all have to see the same path to get there, but we do need to be rowing in the same direction. And Joe, you're doing a great job helping us row in the same direction, not just with your music, not just with your efficiency with AI, but with your heart. And our audience wants to thank you today.
1: I came here today to hopefully inspire some members of your audience, but I want to thank the two of you because I've been more inspired in this last hour than I could ever have imagined. So thank you for sharing those thoughts, those quite kind, and it made a difference in my life today.
0: Wow. Marcus, so I see the light. I see it. AI is our future. I got to give me some of this,
1: you know, once a month.
0: Joe, I wanted to thank you in addition to Marcus' thoughts real quick. He talked about the EQ, the IQ. I love the AQ as well, the adaptability. And I think that's a conversation that we need to have more often with our peers, our clients, and with the people in our life who are close to us. How is our AQ?
2: I used to say years ago that the greatest skill set a person can come to work for me is adaptability. Mm-hmm. Because if there's one thing we understand about change is there will be change. It will be constant. And so if you're not able to adapt, then that tells me that at some point I'm going to have to leave you behind.
0: Mm.
2: Right? Because you can't go with me. Yeah. Right? And so, Joe, that was certainly important for our audience to hear as well.
0: I love the people side. Because usually you go AI is more heady. I've got both today, the head and the heart, the people side and the technology side.
2: Absolutely. And so how are you feeling on a scale of 1 to 10, Doc, about your AI competency now?
0: I want to say I'm 7 plus and trending in the right direction, you including too. Teaching someone on my team last week how to use ChatGPT.
2: What?
0: Me?
2: Oh, come on.
0: I'm
2: ready to go back and check your work. I'm ready to check your work, brother.
0: and I'm celebrating. ChatGPT, and that's one of the easiest platforms, but for me, that was a home run, and today's show was a home run, too.
2: I totally agree, and I'll say, you know, I think it's important that, you know, one of the reasons why, Doc, you and I are able to do this show and do the million other things that we do and do it effectively, honestly, is because of AI. If it were not for AI, I don't know if I would be able to do all the things that I do. Right, because it makes me so much more efficient and also more confident. Right, like when you're really using AI, you feel like you can conquer the world. It's like a booster shot.
0: Oh yeah.
2: And so, Jam Fam, we are excited about where this show is going. We're excited about AI. I'm excited that my partner is now joining us on this. But as I close out, I got to say, remember, our experience helped to shape us. Be resilient when life tests you. Be brave when it asks you to take a stand. And be bold enough to chase the dreams that keep calling your name. You do not have to have it all.

0: ever be. And might I say, your purple tie really pops with your vest.
1: Thanks. I almost went with a cape, but didn't want to come across as pretentious.
0: Nonsense. Anyone in our line of work should rock a cape.
1: You might be onto something, Max.
0: Phew. So here we go. First day on the job. Got this, right?
1: Right. Don't forget, we both graduated from Dogs, Inc. with honors.
0: Which means I can guide my human around a busy city with ease.
1: And I can give my human a restful night.
0: I hope my human is kind and loving.
1: And I hope mine likes wet kisses and zoomies.
0: Ready to make a difference?
1: Born ready. Let's go.
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0: Good afternoon, everyone. Good afternoon. Welcome to Conversation Unplugged on WWDB 860 AM in the city of brotherly love and sisterly affection. My name is Reverend Dr. Wayne M. Weathers, the host of Conversation Unplugged. Right now, I'm flying solo, waiting for my two co-hosts, Pastor Robert Johnson, as well as Reverend Dr. Larry Waltower, who will be joining us soon. I don't know how soon is soon, but soon. Amen. Amen. We were not on the air last week. I was in Jacksonville, Florida with the Cooperative Baptist Fellowship. I was a part of a panel discussion that Thursday that dealt with the whole crisis of immigration and the church's response, pastor's role. For those who don't know, I was arrested with a group of 50 with Faith in Action back in March. You know, we were protesting against the ICE funding and ICE invading cities and the mistreatment of those trying to come in to the country. So at the forefront of social justice. So that's why I wasn't on the air last week. I wasn't crying the blues because the Knicks won and I was pouting and everything like that. Being a Philadelphia fan, you know, we'll get it hopefully before Jesus get back. But that's a whole nother story. Andrew Gowdy and Tristan Smith, God bless both of you. Thank you for joining us on Conversation Unplugged. We're going to get some information about you. Stacy, the president of the Pennsylvania NAACP, was going to join us today, but she had another appointment, but really wanted this subject to be discussed today when she sent the invite for the event that y'all having on DC, you know, happening in DC with collaboration with other organizations. So I wanted to definitely get this out. Before we go any further, I just want to say to my listeners on Facebook podcast, I know we're dealing with a challenge in the clergy community that was, you know, announced on the news about, you know, two pastors being arrested and the child exploitation situation and everything like that. We are not trying to avoid the subject. We already had a subject, you know, we already had a subject selected. We will talk about this at another point, at another time, and we're going to walk on it in a gingerly way. Not that we're trying to avoid it. It is a deep situation, but we also want to walk on it. So we're not trying to condemn anyone. We want to basically have fruitful conversation as we're able to move forward. So Andrew Gowdy, tell us a little bit about yourself. Tristan Smith, tell us a little bit about yourself, then we're going to get started.
1: All right. Thank you for having me. As you mentioned, our president is Stacy Taylor. She's the president of the Pennsylvania State Conference, NAACP. I am currently serving as the vice president. Anytime that she's not available, then I am here to fill in for her. I wanted to give you some more information about our trip to Washington, D.C. I don't have a whole lot of information. I think Tristan is serving as our bus captain. He probably has a little bit more information. As you're aware, the bus trip is this coming Saturday. We are supposed to be down in Washington, D.C. at 11 o'clock. There's going to be a rally down there followed by a march. And I'm actually located in the Pittsburgh area.
0: Sure.
1: So we're going to have to leave a little bit earlier. I've been told that our bus is going to be leaving at 5 a.m. So we're going to be up bright and early. And once we get down to D.C., then we'll take our cues there. I'm relying on Tristan, since he's the bus captain, to let me know more details about where the bus is leaving and all that type of stuff. So I'll just allow Tristan to update us on other details.
2: Thanks, Dr. Gowdy. I want to say hi to you and also greetings to you, Dr. Weathers. President Stacy Taylor of the NAACP PA State Conference asking to be here. I'm serving as the bus captain for the next 250 march and rally in D.C. We're going to be leaving, as Dr. Gowdy said, at 5 a.m. on Saturday, June 27th. And we'll be leaving from Salim's Market in the Hill District here in Pittsburgh. That's going to be located at 1850 Center Avenue, Pittsburgh, PA 15219. This march and rally is actually a coalition of over 80 organizations that are going to come together to discuss things like economic justice, social justice, and things like that. We'll have some speakers, NAACP's own national conference, national president, Dr. Derek Johnson, And our chief, Dominic Whitehead, will be speaking. We'll arrive in D.C. at about 11 a.m. We have buses actually not just coming from Pittsburgh, but coming from the Philadelphia area. We are one of four states in the national conference that'll be in attendance, along with states like Virginia, New York's, and of course, organizations from all over the country. And we're super excited to be attending, and we can't wait to see what D.C. has in store for us.
0: And we have our state, you know, state president of the Pennsylvania State NAACP, Stacy Taylor. Hey, how's it going, Stacy? I see you're in your car. If you can just do me a favor, and I'm going to ask a whole lot of questions. If you could just tell us, the radio audiences, those on Facebook Live and everything, how did this initiative come about? And then also want to talk about the importance of it, why folks should get involved. I'm just letting you know how this whole conversation is going to unplug and evolve. So just share with the radio audience, how did all of this come about?
3: Thank you so very much for having us on the call. We received a call from our national office wanting to mobilize, strategize, and organize the efforts of our association to be a part of this historic conversation that's going to take place on Saturday. Mm-hmm. So therefore, we received the call, and they said, we want Pennsylvania to be a part of this, and what can we do in Pennsylvania? And I said, well, give me a couple of hours, a couple of days, and I'll see what I can do. Reached out to Mr. Tristan Smith along with Mr. Michael Kennedy and asked if they would serve as the bus captains, expressed to them the urgency and the need for our participation, wanting to get as many folks as we could from the state of Pennsylvania to be a part of, like I said, this historical moment that we have before us.
0: Wow. The focus when you why the press and I'm asking this question, not questioning it and everything. I just want to ask a simple question just to educate and inform our listeners. Why is this so important in the precedence of this march coming about? Can you just share the importance of it and why the national president wanted, you know, this collaborative event to expand in various social locations and things like that? I mean, some people say, duh, but anyway, it's just ask, not the question, credibility, just to educate and inform.
3: No. So to answer your question, and thank you for that. As we know, Pennsylvania is known as the Keystone State. Mm-hmm. We're the glue that ties everything together. We know whenever there's an election, be it local, be it state or federal, Pennsylvania is key. It's critical that we play a part in this. We have a say-so to lend our voices to how we want to shape and mold the next 250 years. We know it's historical for the presence of the NAACP. We're 117 years old this year to be involved in the affairs of the U.S. We play a pivotal role in a number of different ways, that being that we are the political arm to get involved to address issues. As Mr. Smith had spoke about earlier, we're going to talk about education. As we know, NAACP was the lead in the Brown versus Board of Education. Mm-hmm. We're going to talk about gun violence. We know that there is a need to have good gun safety laws that are in place. We know that as far as the NAACP is concerned, we played a part in the civil rights movement. We were lockstep in line with everyone else, making sure that our voices got heard, making sure that we had a seat at the table. We created our own tables when necessary to make sure that our voices were out there and they were a part of the decision making as it occurs within this country. Far too often, we know that a lot when decisions are made, we're not included, we are excluded. But therefore, we have this organization that stands up and lets individuals know that we are still here. We're relevant, 117 years old. We know how to do this. The only thing that we need to do at this point is, and that is that we've always continued to do, is make sure that we have our partners and allies with us, making sure that we are in agreement with one another, one sound, one voice, one band, so to speak. So therefore, that as we move forward with getting legislators in place, those folks that we elect to do the jobs to represent us, that we're getting those individuals who will speak to what is necessary and needed for our communities. Most importantly, Black and brown communities, because, again, we are the targets of everyone's conversation. And therefore, what is necessary for us is not oftentimes at the forefront. So therefore, we have to be present and to make sure that we're there so that they can hear us loud and clear.
0: Well, Stacey, you said something. We are the target of everyone's conversation. If I can just add to that, not to take away, we're everybody's target. Driving while black, speaking while black, breathing while black, eating while black, dressing while black. We're not just the target of everybody's conversation. We're just the target. In the email that you sent us and everything, Ken, I think what I want the audience to hear on Facebook as well as WWDB, and we're going to station break in about 4 minutes. This is a collaborative event. Can you tell us a little bit about Next 250?
3: Yes, this is a collaborative event, that of which for our organization, we are reaching out to those folks who align with our mission, values, and views. And so what we're doing is building a coalition of, you know, partners and friends to make sure that, you know, like I said, when we speak, they speak, we speak in unison. So therefore, it's not, you know, one group saying one thing and then, oh, well, we're not sure. No, we want to make sure that what we're saying is that we are in agreement with one another and that we support the efforts that as they're put forth. So therefore, it is necessary for us to identify those partners, the ACLU, the League of Women Voters, the Divine Nine, as we know, drawing a blank off the top of my head. I'm sorry. I shouldn't have named organizations, but
0: no, that's okay.
3: For those who are with us, that of which that we're speaking in unison, as I said, and that we want to make sure we have a collective effort. And that as we move for the next 250, hopefully we won't live rent free. President Obama just recently said, individuals won't have a suite in their heads when they're wanting to talk about us and not include us in things that they recognize within our community. We have what, $2.1 trillion spending power. So when we come together, we can make a loud noise, as in the case with the most recent efforts, you know, to boycott, you know, certain retail organizations out there, that of which we have the power that is necessary to enforce and make change within this country. We just need to come together collectively to do that, so that going forward in 250, we don't find ourselves sitting here in this seat where we're looking back at having laws and rules in place that have been rolled back 150, 155 years. We won't have that going forward. So that's the purpose of this event and the purpose of our being a part of this, to make sure that the next 250, we're not looking back again. We're continuing to move forward for our children and grandchildren.
0: So the only reason why I'm smiling, my brother in Christ, Pastor Robert Johnson, joined us, and you said Divine Nine, and we have this battle because he's an Alpha and I'm a Sigma, and I'm just going to say there ain't no Divine Nine. This is a Divine One, Phi Beta Sigma. Anyway, yes. Hey, Pastor Pastor Johnson, what's going on, bro?
4: How are you? I'm so glad that you recognize that there's a Divine One 1906. And so that I'm just glad that you recognize that right now and give credit where credit's due.
0: Man, go back on mute. Go back on mute. Nobody want to talk to you right now. No, it's good. It's good. We're talking about a very important event that's taking place this coming Saturday. I want to pick back up, but what we're going to do is we're going to go into our 30-second station break 1 minute early. We're going to go into our 30-second station break on Conversation Unplugged on WWDB 860 AM in the City of Brotherly Love and Sisterly Affection. And then we're going to talk about the current climate that's happening today and why this particular event in D.C. is so important. Amen. So let's go on our 30-second station break on Conversation Unplugged on WWDB 860 AM in the City of Brotherly Love and Sisterly Affection. Let's go on our 30-second station break. Hi, this is Reverend Dr. Wayne M. Weathers. Not only am I the radio show host of Conversation Unplugged, but I'm also a life coach with BFG LLC. BFG means Bound for Greatness. As a life coach, what I do is I coach people to the goals and objectives that they would like to obtain. Whether you're a business entrepreneur, whether you're just trying to figure out certain things in life, utilize my services. Give me a call, 484-324-8397. Let's have a consultation so I can be your life coach so that you can achieve greatness that you're bound to get. Take care. We're back on Conversation Unplugged on WWDB 860 AM in the city of brotherly love and sisterly affection. For those who are watching us on Facebook Live, I always have to do a disclaimer every Thursday. If you see me looking down, I'm not looking down because I'm not interested. I'm actually pumping out this radio show on various Facebook platforms. So we want to get this message out. Conversation Unplugged, real talk, real change, real issues. That's the whole purpose of Conversation Unplugged. We're blessed to have members from the Pennsylvania State NAACP on with us, President Stacy Taylor, Vice President Andrew Gowdy, Tristan Smith. I'm sorry, I don't have your role in NAACP in front of me, and I'm not trying to disrespect. You know how people are in certain settings. We'll recognize this person. We'll recognize that person. Just forget. We'll just mention him and move forward. No, this ain't that type, but this isn't that type of dance, so please forgive me. What role do you have with the NAACP, Trish?
2: So I'm actually serving as one of the bus captains for the next 250 march and rally.
0: Okay, bus captain for the next 250. Andrew, Tristan, or Stacy, which anyone want to take this? And then Pastor Johnson, I don't just want you on. You know, I want to make sure I get your input because your input is valuable and everything. With the current, Tristan, Andrew, and Stacy, with the current climate that we're facing from the White House and the current climate that's hitting us as Americans, we have the rollback of many of the civil rights, you know, not the rollback of what Reverend Dr. Martin Luther King and Shuttlesworth and Medgar Evers and others sacrificed their life for, their bodies for, John Lewis Sigma. But anyway, you know, who dedicated their lives, you know, for us to be able to advance, you know, where we are today. When we look at the attack on the voting rights, when we look at the attack on democracy, when we look at the blatant discrimination, even here in Philadelphia, we have to fight to get the slave the artwork of the slave exhibits back into the historical sites in Philadelphia, which is crazy. It's not that Jim Crow left. Jim Crow came out the basement and said Trump gave us a pass, gave us a visa to, you know, to demonstrate our racism. So can you explain just the whole current climate of today, which segues into why this event in D.C. is important? Who would like to take that?
1: I'll let the president take the lead on this one.
3: Okay. All right. So thank you. I think that after the civil rights movement in 65, we became complacent.
0: Yeah.
3: And not saying that we weren't doing a whole lot, but we weren't doing a whole lot, if I can say that. Mm-hmm. And I think that where we find ourselves at now is that we know, because we were so complacent from 65 up until now, that going forward, we have no choice but to get involved and stay involved. There have been people over the years who've been very instrumental in making sure that, you know, certain things came after 65. However, it wasn't enough. It wasn't enough that we should find ourselves in this place right now today, that those efforts are, like you said, rolled back. I think as a community, we have to come together, realizing that we can agree to disagree. But when we look at what's in the best view for everyone, that's us working together. That's us coming together, having one voice and making that, you know, the loudest possible to address the issues that are of importance to us. That's us making sure that we're educating our community about those who we want to put in place to serve as representatives for us, and that when they do go to Washington, do go to the state capitol, that they're making decisions that are in the best interest of everyone, not a select group, not for individuals, but for everyone. And when we find that they are not, we hold their feet to the fire, and then they are not doing what we're asking them to do, mm-hmm. then we know what we need to do. That is to strategize, that is to mobilize, organize, and then find other individuals who will, you know, best represent our values and our views. I think now the work that we have to do is realizing that we need to come together, not just every 4 years, but every election matters. It means that we have to get together and realize, you know, my strengths may be in federal election. Your strengths may be in state. Mr. Smith may be in local. Dr. Gowdy's may be in, you know, city versus county. But we have to realize where we can draw from one another to be able to best utilize those resources to make sure that we are the a good messenger for information to share with the community, that they can believe in what is being said because we're out there doing the work, but also they can trust that what we're saying to them is, you know, what's in their best interest. Now, how they decide to vote after that point is up to them. But what they can say is the NAACP, Dr. Gowdy, Mr. Smith, Stacey Taylor, they provided us with good information. Now it's up for me to be able to make an informed decision when I go into that voting booth.
0: Johnson, man, any questions you want to ask, comments you want to make? I definitely want to get, you know, your input into this.
4: I think that one of the things that we have to realize is that 65 was the shot, but the murder was 68. After 68, we became a group that was suffering for a new identity because we had put our whole identity into one person. That was Dr. King. Now, circa event to 2026, and we've lost two generations of young voters.
0: Wow.
4: Young voters aren't voting. They're not going to the polling booths. They're not going to be politically engaged. And I think that has a lot to do with the fact that no one is asking them, but we're telling them what is impacting the community, but it may not be impacting their communities. And so there is this push forward to say, let's come together with one voice and let's come together with one agenda. And I agree wholeheartedly. It comes from the fact that we need to vote in every election and we need to vote in every single municipality, whether it be city, county, whether it be state and federal. But I do believe that the thing is that we need to also have people to have a listening ear to those who feel disenfranchised in our own communities. I have a 25-year-old and a 24-year-old. We have told them they have to be Democrats. My son is now saying to me he don't want to be a Democrat. And I can't beat him over the head and say, you must be a Democrat, or you know what he will do? He'll stop voting altogether.
0: Yes.
4: So I have to present to him the informed choice and allow him to understand that maybe you don't have to be a Democrat and maybe you don't have to be a Republican, but maybe be an independent and make your own decisions. But I think that the thing that we have to do now as a community is understand and listen what is best for each particular nook of our community. We're not a monolithic community, but we are a community that needs to hear in every nook and cranny of where we are. And understand we have to bring alongside of us those allies who are going to help. Because believe it or not, the Black community is not really only the Black community anymore. With gentrification and everything else, we have to find allies and come together to get people who's going to work for the best interests of the community.
0: Yeah, Johnson, what I like about the information that has been, you know, shared with us about this event that's taking place on the 27th. They're focusing on 250. The core pillars of 250 include the following: living wage for all, climate justice for all, reproductive rights and justice for all, voting rights and justice for all, gun safety and peace for all. And so when you look at the end of the core pillars, all five segments, five bullet points, it ends with all. It's not just not a people of color initiative. All means all. So what affects us as people of color affects folks in the rural areas. It affects them in the farm areas. It affects them in the suburban areas. Living wage, it's an issue for all of us, whether you're in Philadelphia, whether you're in Scranton. You know, environmental justice, it has an impact on all of climate justice. I said environmental. It has an impact on all voting rights. People fail to realize when you try to restrict African Americans from voting, then you're going to restrict the Latinx community from voting. You're going to restrict Asian community from voting. It's just a whole diverse thing of folks that you're trying to, trying to stop from gaining and things of that nature. When we look at, you know, the events that's going to take place Saturday, Stacey, Andrew, Tristan, if y'all could walk through, how is that going to look like when the buses arrive? How things going to get organized? Is it everything's going to take place in one location, workshops? How is that taking place?
3: Yeah, let our bus counts.
1: Okay. Let me see. Maybe I could just mention we're going to arrive at 11 o'clock, but I've been told there's going to be a rally at McPherson Square at 12 o'clock. And this is going to be an important part of our stay down there, because with these recent Supreme Court decisions that are coming out, and I understand there's a number of them coming out just today, we're going back to the second Jim Crow era. I mean, our rights are being taken away at breathtaking speed. And so we need rallies such as the one we're going to have down here, followed by many more. Voting rights are extremely important, as we know. There's a bill right now that the president's trying to get through Congress. And if it does, then that would make it harder for people to vote by mail. There would be all sorts of restrictions on how you can vote.
5: Yes.
1: This is some serious stuff that's going on. And unless we can wake up more people, then it might be too late. And I hate to say that, but this is serious.
5: You also, Andrew, if just to add to your comment, you know, there's also another bill. It was a bipartisan housing, affordable housing, if I'm not mistaken, a bipartisan affordable housing initiative
3: that
5: bill. And now I had an adjective, a PG adjective for the president, but I'm not going to give it on the air. And I'm not going to get advice. Johnson, you praying for your brother. Thank you, man. This individual decides that he's going to hold this bill up because he wants a voter ID piece attached to this affordable housing bill. I am evaluating this president, right, or the occupant of the White House. And the reason why he's rolling back all of the advances that African Americans made in the area of voting is because it is his retribution or his revenge against us for 2020, because African Americans showed up in record numbers to vote him out. And this is his childlike acting out. There's a word I use, but I can't think of it right now. Temper tantrum. That's right. We got an 80-year-old having a temper tantrum in the White House. And so what he's doing is he's taking out with his temper tantrum, he's seeking revenge on everyone. And Johnson, I don't know if you're aware, but Channel 6 here in Philadelphia, they're threatening to be taken off the air. FCC violations because of DEI. Action News, we may get that wiped out because they are trying to take Channel 6 off the air. Can you imagine that? ABC affiliate, Disney affiliate, and this isn't rumor, I read it yesterday. They're trying to get Channel 6, a staple in the community of Philadelphia. I've been watching it since I can recognize TV. They're trying to get that taken off the air. So, yeah, we got a temper tantrum, a man in the White House who's rich and still drinking Similac, acting like a baby, taking out his, you know, revenge on everybody because, Johnson, man, let's do this before I get in trouble. I'm going to do this early. Let's go on a 30-second stage. I need to regroup. Woosha. We're going to take a 30-second station break on Conversation Unplugged on WWDB 860 AM, and then we're going to continue this conversation with the event that's taking place in Washington, D.C. with the Pennsylvania State NAACP. Let's go on our 30-second station break at this time. Hi, this is Reverend Dr. Wayne M. Weathers. 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We're back on Conversation Unplugged on WWDB 860 AM in the city of brotherly love and sisterly affection. My name is Reverend Dr. Wayne M. Weathers, host of Conversation Unplugged with my co-host, Pastor Robert Johnson. Reverend Dr. Larry Waltower isn't with us today, but, you know, we're blessed to have the president of the Pennsylvania State NAACP, Stacy Taylor, Vice President Andrew Gowdy, and Bus Captain Tristan Smith that's joining us today for the NAACP. If Pennsylvania State NAACP, if someone would ask, what are they going to get out of participating in this event on Saturday in D.C., what would you say, President Taylor, Gowdy, Tristan, what would you say if someone would ask, what is it?
3: I'll let Mr. Smith respond to that question if possible. Mr. Smith?
2: No problem, President Taylor. I think what they will get out of this event is we are going to D.C. to put to get everybody on the same page. We're going to lay the foundation so that we can, so that what we hear, when we hear from our speakers and we hear the game plan, we can go and take that back to our communities and begin preparing for the next 250. So as President Taylor said, that we are not sitting in a similar position, or I guess the generations are not sitting in a similar position 250 years from now saying, we need to protect our voting rights. We need to advocate for economic and climate justice. I think that what they're going to get out of this event is the plan to go forward.
5: Wow. So let me add the follow-up question with that. How do we transition from this isn't of the NAACP. This is just the agenda that we as people of color are facing. And I get this in the various organizations that I'm a part of, you know, the Pennsylvania Baptist State Convention, the Baptist Pastors Ministers Conference, Black Clergy, Philadelphia Vicinity, with all three of those organizations, I serve as the chair of the Political Action Committee. How do we move from being reactive to proactive? Because what Project 2025 did, which was very interesting, the person who was very responsible as the architect of Project 2025, a Caucasian person, got his PhD in African-American studies and studied us and then put a strategy in place to wipe away everything, all the advances of people of color. So this wasn't just an event that happened yesterday. Behind closed doors, he was very proactive in developing a strategy to carry out what we are witnessing today. How do we position ourselves from being reactive to proactive, going from defensive to offensive? Because right now, overall, you know, and I find myself in this same area, I find myself being defensive or reactive than proactive. So again, how do we position ourselves to become more proactive and not reactive?
3: I think to do that is we go to D.C., get the information, and then, as Mr. Smith said, we bring it back to our respective areas, realizing, again, that we have strength in numbers. Whatever the NAACP is successful at doing, allow the NAACP to take that lead. For us, it has been addressing the political issues. It has been us going into court and winning those cases, fighting those battles. Not saying that we're the only ones that can do that, but what I'm saying is identifying from the various organizations, where do our strengths and where can we draw from as far as resources is concerned? If the Divine Nine is more aligned with education, staying in conversations with the school boards and the universities, colleges to address the issues and concerns that are going there with education, then send a messenger back to the NAACP and say, this is what we can identify as far as education is concerned, how we should align ourselves. We can't spread ourselves so thin, but again, recognizing where we have our strengths and where we are successful together, I think we're able to move the agenda, move the needle forward to ensure that going forward in 250, within the next 250, we don't find ourselves in the same situation. I think Mr. Johnson spoke earlier when he said about having these conversations locally within my community. When I was a local branch president, I would invite legislators to come to our meetings to sit down and hear what the people had to say. They couldn't speak. So if they were running as a candidate or if they were already in a seated position, they had to come in and just listen to what the people had to say. We have to listen. The same way as the organizations working together, we have to listen to one another, what is in our best interest for the organization, but also for the communities. And again, I think strength we have in numbers will allow us to move forward.
5: Hey, Pastor Johnson, any questions, any comments? Want to definitely get your input.
4: Sure. At our last chapter meeting, and I said this to our chapter president, we did not know this meeting was happening. And then as we began to do research, we began to find out that there was a meeting happening. And so we're kind of late to the game, so to speak. The Gamma Mu chapter is late to the game. And yes, our concerns are valid, but as the brothers come together with our sisters, we're trying to figure out how do we best tap into and create, if you will, a cohesive learning collaborative that's going to help us get what we need to get in our own communities accomplished.
5: Wow. Yeah. And just for the record, and I'm not joking, when Pastor Johnson talked, for those who are maybe just joining us, when he talked about his brother's meeting, he's talking about, he's a brother, Alpha Phi Alpha Fraternity Incorporated. So I just want to make sure people are not asking, what is he talking about when he says when our chapter met? And so, yeah, just want to make sure that I put it out there that he's a member of Alpha Phi Alpha Fraternity Incorporated. If I could ask a question, I'm trying to figure out how to phrase it and everything like that. With this march, we get the information, we bring it back to our communities. Are we willing, as an organization, NAACP, are we willing to turn the apple cart, to turn over tables? Because a meeting of this nature is going to position everyone involved, from preachers to parishioners, from the church to the congregation to the community. It's going to be position us wherever our social location is to challenge not only the president of the United States, but challenge the governor, Josh Shapiro, challenge the state reps, challenge the state senators, challenge city council. And in some circles that I'm in, not all, but in a certain circles that I'm in, some people just want to have a seat at the table and want to be compromisers and not have the courage to challenge unjust systems or hold certain ones accountable. For those that are participating, is the atmosphere going to be set for us to be willing to make people uncomfortable when we come out of this meeting, out of this march?
3: If we're expecting change, if we're expecting to move forward within the next 250, we're going to have to. And sometimes it's taking the position of the posture of having those uncomfortable conversations, because we have to get to the root cause of things, but also decide what is in the best interest of everyone. You mentioned the cores and how they talk about all. All is not a part of everyone's conversation, but if we're going to move forward, all has to be a part of the conversation. And sometimes we're going to be a little uncomfortable in those conversations, but know that we're doing the right thing. But then when we're going into the space to create those conversations or those the need for dialogue for certain issues, that's us coming together as a collective. It's not NAACP walking through the door by themselves. Right. It's the NAACP. It's the brothers. It's the sisters. It's the pastors. It's the legislators. It's the people in the community coming together. And if we're standing together, then we'll be able to move forward and do what is necessary, what is right. And that is us together as a collective, lending our voices, speaking truth to power, so that we can get done what is necessary for everyone.
5: Hey, Reverend Dr. Larry Waltower joined us, our co-host, our other co-host and everything. Dr. Waltower, we're interviewing President Stacy Taylor of She's the president of the Pennsylvania State NAACP, our vice president, Andrew Gowdy, as well as the bus captain of this event that's taking place, of the Pennsylvania State NAACP event that's taking place on Saturday, June 27th. And that's Tristan B. Smith. And I just have to say to Larry Waltower, so Pastor Robert Johnson can hear, Blue Fi, my brother. All right, Larry, I got to get that in. How's it going, man? Can't see his mic. Yeah, it's I'm glad to hear, you know, about this event and everything. I'm sorry, I had something already planned in advance by the time I got notification, because Lord knows I would love to be there. And you know, there's always that person, I would love to be there, and they know they don't have anything planned. But no, this is real. I'd have something planned, but when I heard about the event, I was like, I definitely need to get y'all on to really talk about this particular event and everything like that. Walter, I see you on camera. Are you able to chime in?
6: Hey, man. Okay. What's up, Philly? What's up, everybody? I apologize. I saw our guest. She's driving, so we had some technical difficulties. But, man, it's good to be a part of the conversation. And shout out to you and to the city of brotherly love and sisterly affection. Bring you greetings from Central Pennsylvania.
5: Good, good. So when we look at, like, the five pillars of, you know, the areas that's going to be talked about, voting rights, safety, voting rights and justice for all, living wage for all, gun safety and peace for all. I want to chime in on climate justice for all. I come out of an area, I live in South Jersey, but I grew up in Chester, Pennsylvania, right outside of Philadelphia. And, you know, in the late 70s, early 80s, they start building incinerators in Chester. And then I leave and I go to college and I'm hearing about the environmental racism and the environmental injustices taking place, that they're polluting the atmosphere in Chester because the wealthy white suburbs will not have the incinerators in, you know, in their social location, but we have them in Chester. Fast forward, one of the candidates running for mayor was challenged on that initiative about 2022 to be exact. I think 2022, and his exact words were, the trash had to go somewhere, right? That's the disrespect to Chester. Ah. Yeah, that's what he said. He didn't win. The trash had to go somewhere. And well, now there's a big, yeah, there's a big thing going on now with the current mayor, Sherelle Parker, and Jamie Gaudier, congresswoman, who's real, not congresswoman, city council, is fighting now about trash going to Chester, although she's from Philly. She's at the forefront of it, being a voice to say, if we're going to say, you know, greener, cleaner, you know, initiative, you know, we have to also stop this trash going to Chester, you know, that's polluting the atmosphere and things of that nature. I gave that long scenario to say, from your perspective as leader of the Pennsylvania State NAACP, what are some of the environmental issues? Because we talk about racism, we talk about discrimination, we talk about reproductive rights, which all of those are important. But I don't think the public really understand about the environment and why it's so important to discuss environmental justice. What is going on throughout the state of Pennsylvania where this whole concept of environmental justice has to be discussed?
3: So for us, as a state conference, one of the initiatives that our political action group is working on, we're talking about these data centers. And I was a part of a conversation during Juneteenth, and we were trying to identify, you know, the number of centers that are looking to, that will be cropping up within the next few months, within the next year or so. Right now, we're looking at six throughout the Commonwealth, mainly on the eastern part of the state, York, Lancaster, I believe Chambersburg, I believe is one. And then I believe Carlisle. Mm-hmm. And so when we're talking about these data centers, we're talking about the fact that right now the increase, there's been an increase with the electrical rates that people are spending. And the concern is, you know, what is that going to do as far as the activities within the community, as far as the students, the children being able to access, you know, what is needed for them to be able to do their schoolwork. But then also the fact that these centers are so large and the impact that they will have within those communities, the number of people that will be coming in the as far as the traffic is concerned, but then also, you know, as far as the transportation is concerned, the fuel. So there are a lot of different components that we are looking at with regards to the data centers, in addition to the amount of money that's being spent. And the people in the communities, we're not being a part of those conversations to talk about whether or not we want a data center in those areas. And then what will that look like and the impact that some of these spaces are already having, because there haven't been a lot of conversations with the community to talk about those centers. So therefore, I know for us, we're going to be having more conversations to talk about the impact, but then also wanting to have conversations with our legislators to talk about how can we address the issues that are being raised by the community.
5: Wow. But when they talk about data centers, that is, for those who are listening to us, that's the AI data centers and everything. That is, if built in urban communities, it's going to create environmental pollution, drive up cost of utilities and things of that nature. And once again, it's so easy to drop them in our communities because other communities don't. Remember when we talked about earlier on the air, we got a target, you know, so it's like, you know, they'll target us for driving while black, but then they'll target our communities to put environmental pollution, you know, in the air or in the waters that they would not allow to go in anybody else's community. So before we go on any further, let's go on our final 30-second station break on Conversation Unplugged on WWDB 860 AM in the city of brotherly love and sisterly affection. And then let's talk about we normally close out, Stacey, Andrew, and Tristan, where do we go from here? We want to close out on how can we get people involved. So let's go on our 30-second station break on Conversation Unplugged on WWDB 860 AM in the city of brotherly love and sisterly affection. Let's go on our 30-second station break. Hi, this is Reverend Dr. Wayne M. Weathers. Not only am I the radio show host of Conversation Unplugged, but I'm also a life coach with BFG LLC. BFG means Bound for Greatness. As a life coach, what I do is I coach people to the goals and objectives that they would like to obtain. Whether you're a business entrepreneur, whether you're just trying to figure out certain things in life, utilize my services. Give me a call, 484-324-8397. Let's have a consultation so I can be your life coach so that you can achieve greatness that you're bound to get. Take care. We're back on Conversation Unplugged on WWDB 860 AM. I failed to announce, but I want to announce right now as we go into our last 10 minutes or less than 10 minutes of the radio show. Our former co-host, Bishop Kevin Aiken, he was co-host with us on Conversation Unplugged for maybe about almost 2 years to be exact. His brother transitioned from labor to reward, Joseph C. Aiken Jr., and his homegoing service will take place June 27, 2026, which is Saturday, at Second Baptist Church of Pembroketown, New Jersey. Viewing hours is from 8 a.m. to 10 a.m., and then services at 10 a.m. Please keep our former host and co-host, in, excuse me, please keep our former co-host in prayer, Bishop Kevin Aiken, as well as his siblings, his mother, his whole entire family. Let's keep them in our prayers, all right? How do we get involved? How do we get involved? We always talk about where we go from here. How do we get involved? And then the second part of that question is, how can we encourage people to get involved? So if someone would say, how can I listened to Conversation Unplugged. I heard about the event that's taking place on Saturday, you know, in Washington, D.C., and I want to get involved. Stacey, Andrew, and Trishan, I really want to get involved. What would you say to that person who says, how can I get involved?
3: What I would say to them is you've heard of the names of a bunch of different organizations that are part of this coalition that are working together on this particular project. Go to their social media pages, like and share, mm-hmm. become friends. And then as you see things come across the feed that you may have an interest in, sign up, reach out and say, hey, I have an interest in wanting to volunteer a half hour or 2 hours of my time. Go back to your own organizations. And then as you are having meetings, as you are working on things, make sure that you reach out to your local branch NAACP or the state conference NAACP and say, hey, this is mm-hmm. what this organization we're working on. Want to know if you will help support us. If you're getting out canvassing, phone banking, if you're getting out hosting voter registration events, any events that we could possibly be a part of, let us know. We'll, if we can host a table, we'll be there to support. Same way with your organization. If you have something and you want us to be a part of that, come on out. It, we'll invite you. Our meetings are open, as I'm sure most of them, most organization meetings are. Just to come in and listen to hear about what's going on. But most importantly, like and share the social media pages. You can't keep things to yourself. You've got to share the information. And that's the only way that we'll get better at, you know, working together and strengthening our goals is that we have to share the information with one another, be accessible and willing to agree to disagree.
5: Wow. Wow. And FYI, also, we have 5 minutes left. FYI, NAACP, State of Pennsylvania, has been at the forefront. They filed, correct me if I'm wrong, in the 2019, 2020, or maybe a little bit before or after, filed a lawsuit against the unequal funding that was taking place among the school districts, right, and everything. They were very involved in that. Correct me if I'm wrong. You was also involved with filing a lawsuit about the mail-in ballots that they tried to prevent, mm-hmm, or something, mm-hmm, of that nature.
1: That is correct.
5: And then I do know that there was something that happened in Bucks County, maybe 2022, 2023, that there was a lawsuit filed and everything like that. I forget the details of it. That's just to let our listeners know that just because you may not hear what they're doing at the forefront don't mean that something's not being done. And so I just wanted to share that. So this is a continuation of social justice work that's already been taking place. So I just wanted to make sure that our radio listeners, are fully aware. How can we encourage people to get involved in not only in this? Well, let's make that a two-part question. How can we encourage people, one, to get involved in this event on June 27th, but also get involved with the local branches of the NAACP, whatever your social location is?
1: Well, I could comment just briefly. We encourage people to get involved. We have to educate them. The NAACP is a very high-profile organization, and we can shine a light on issues better than almost anyone. So by having this march and this rally down in D.C., a lot of people are going to notice what's going on more so than they would have. Mm-hmm. And so if we weren't the NAACP, we probably wouldn't be on a radio right now.
5: Mm-hmm.
1: So the NAACP is able to shine a light on any issue better than anyone else. And I think that's how we get other people involved. They have to first be aware of how bad the problem is. And it is bad.
5: Yeah. So, Trisha, you want to chime in? Want to make sure you get equal time, just to give your input.
2: For sure. I would say, to get involved more, of course, I think that, make sure that you are reaching out to your local branch chapters, but also get involved in, attend a council meeting, attend a school board meeting. Like President Taylor said, go out and volunteer. Think about it as not 30 minutes of your time. Just, I could have been doing something else, but think about your future. So get out, get involved with the right people. There's a lot of organizations out there doing the work. NAACP is doing the work, and NAACP welcomes everybody, and let's do it together.
5: So at this event, I was going to use this for another acronym, but they might take it the wrong way. So I'm going to say this. Is this BYOL, bring your own lunch?
2: No. Sorry. Go ahead, President Taylor.
3: No, I'm going to let you go ahead, bus captain.
2: When we arrive in D.C., lunch will be provided by the NAACP. So make sure that for those out there listening, make sure that you sign up through the Mobilize link. If you have any questions, comments, concerns, reach out to the state conference. We'll get you situated. But we want to make sure we have an accurate count so we can make sure that you're fed. As soon as you get to D.C., they should be handing you a lunch. And we're going to eat good, and then we're going to go and put feet to power.
5: So what we're going to do is we're going to put this information on our Facebook page, Conversation Unplugged Facebook page, put it on my Facebook page. I'm going to ask, Pastor Walt Tower, Pastor Johnson, if you put it on your Facebook page. We've got 1 minute. Any comments you want to make in the next 10, 20 seconds, Pastor Johnson, Pastor Walt Tower, get ready to close out. Good? Okay. I want to thank my ninth grade English teacher, Dar Seth, Miss Seth, the NAACP, National Association for the Advancement of Colored People. We learned what an acronym was, and we got tested. People United to Save Humanity, PUSH, NAACP. We got tested. You got me? We had to know what PUSH meant. We had to know what the NAACP meant. You got me? And so that goes all the way back. When I say way back. And so if it wasn't for Ms. Doris Seth, I heard of the NAACP. A mine is a terrible thing to waste. That was a commercial back in my day. But it was Ms. Doris Seth that broke down the acronym of the NAACP. So, President Stacy Taylor, Andrew Gowdy, Brother Tristan Smith, my co-host, Pastor Robert Johnson, as well as Reverend Dr. Larry Waltower. We're getting ready to unplug and plug back in next week on Conversation Unplugged. For more information, we're going to put them on our Facebook page because we want you to get involved with this event that's taking place in Washington, D.C. The Pennsylvania State NAACP has a major event as they're going to Washington, D.C. to spread the spirit of liberation in the midst of a Jim Crow oppressive structure. Thank you for listening to the Conversation Unplugged. We're going to unplug now, and if God put breath in our body next week, we're going to plug back in, not to shock you, but to educate and inform. Take care and God bless. Take care.

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5: Thank you for always making it possible for us to play the sports we love.
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8: Hello, everyone. We are back. Hello, hello, hello. Welcome to the Empowerment Zone. This is Diane and
9: Manny.
8: And we are sitting in for the one and only, the GOAT, Reggie McGloin. And we are so excited. We are wishing him well, wishing him such great relaxation. Hope he's having a good break and some time for healing, enjoying the sun, enjoying his patio, which he loves. And we also want to give a special shout out to Lisa Robinson for just allowing us to be in this space,
9: this
8: summer. What a wonderful, wonderful time we've been having. But today, we have an incredible show lined up for you. And again, we are always trying to come to you with something live, something exciting. And today I want to introduce to you your special host for the day, which is
9: Manny.
8: Yay, it's Manny today. And he is going to be talking about what the show is going to be about and having a special guest on. I'm telling you, just really quick though, it is a hot one out there today. Mm-hmm. Isn't it? Oh my goodness, it's so hot. And I hope everybody is staying cool, keeping something fresh next to you. And Manny, you take it away.
9: So today's theme is acceptance and resilience. My guest is an Army veteran with a combat deployment behind him, the first person in his family to graduate college, a husband, a home here in Philadelphia from the outside, a settled life. Here's what that life was built on. He came out at 13 and lost his home for it. He spent his teens being passed between families, and through all of it, he kept building for other people, founding one of California's

0: first gay straight alliances at his school, high school, before most schools had ever heard of one. Then, his junior year, he was pulled out of school, not by choice. Soon after, he was homeless, no diploma, no safety net. He answered with a GED, the Army Reserve, that college degree, and years in Philadelphia, producing events that raised money for local charities. The people who were supposed to show up for him didn't, so he became someone who shows up for others, and eventually for himself. How he built that resilience and what it taught him about acceptance. That's today's conversation. And soon we will be hearing from Justin Dial himself. So please welcome Justin Dial.
1: Hello.
0: Hello.
1: Can you hear me?
0: Yes, I can hear you.
1: I'm sorry. I'm listening to your program. Is this 860 AM?
0: Yes.
2: You're actually live on the air.
1: Oh, I'm sorry. The program before you, I could not get the real estate person's name. Would you have that information?
2: Oh, I'm so sorry. We don't. I'm sorry. They may be able to help you, but we don't. This is actually the Empowerment Zone show. Uh-oh. I think we lost her, but okay. We are going to keep on moving, keep on going, and we're going to wait for Justin to get on the line.
0: Yes.
2: That's okay. Listen, this is live, and this is what we do. We have awesome producers here in the station, and we know that we're going to get Justin on here very soon.
0: Yes.
2: And until then, let's talk about this, acceptance and resilience.
0: Yes.
2: Well, how did you come up with that topic?
0: What actually helped me come up with that topic was honestly my own story. Actually, we have Justin on the line now.
2: Okay, but go ahead. So tell him what allowed you to come up with that.
0: Just actually telling my own story.
2: That is so awesome. Yes. So I think we've got Justin. Hi, Justin.
0: Hi, Justin.
3: Hey, how are you?
0: Good. How are you?
2: Welcome. Good. Welcome. Good. Welcome. Welcome to the Empowerment Zone. I wanted to give you an official welcome, but here's Manny. Take it away.
0: Hi, Justin. So you missed your intro. I don't know if you heard it, but I want to start off with asking you, can you take us back to the moment you truly began accepting yourself? And what was that journey like, and what helped you embrace who you are?
3: You know, that's actually kind of interesting, because I feel like embracing yourself is something that you always do, right?
0: Right.
3: It's not something that I feel like you always have this aha moment of. As we change as humans and as we interact with the world, I think that always changes, especially in today's environment, right? But if I really kind of sit back and think, I really think probably about 10 years ago, I had this epiphany that me kind of trying to live in this world and just fully pretend not to be who I am authentically,
0: right,
3: was just not going to work anymore.
0: Mm-hmm. Right,
3: and,
0: right.
3: And I just kind of sat with myself and I said, you know, what can I do to just authentically live as a human and not pretend anymore?
2: Mm.
3: And that actually just started randomly with me deciding to go on a gay cruise, to be completely honest.
0: Wow.
3: I was just like, you know, I have never been in an environment with all these people by myself to, you know, just go and have no expectations. And I did it. And it was actually one of the best experiences I've ever had. I was able to be in an environment where I was surrounded by thousands of other people just like me. And it was for the first time I was able to see this veil lifted of no shame, no judgment.
2: Wow.
3: And just this like sense of acceptance and belonging in a community.
0: Wow, that is really awesome. And that is really, really a true thing, because I have been to one of your many events, and just the acceptance and the warmth that I have felt from the people there, it is very, very true. And that is something, when you host something, it's something you cultivate, right? And that is something that Justin is very known for, is just creating warm environments.
2: Right. That's so important. I love
0: yes,
2: that.
0: Yes, yes.
2: I love that.
0: So My second question for you is, what were some of the biggest challenges you faced while coming out or living authentically, and how did you find the strength to keep moving forward?
3: Oh, yeah. So obviously the intro part, I think, kind of talks a little bit about, right, kind of the struggles of just this constant rejection over time. Mm. And, you know, I think when somebody doesn't get love or acceptance from, you know, their family at a really young age, it just kind of like sits on you for a little bit, right? Mm. And you have to cope with that and find it somewhere else. Mm. So for me, I think that that ability to try and bring community together and look through it was like a huge part of just kind of moving forward and just realizing that I'm enough, right? If that makes sense.
0: Yes, it makes perfect sense.
3: Because if you really are having the sense that nobody around you is, you know, loves you, or nobody around you really cares, then how do you keep pushing? And I think we have to do that ourselves in building community, et cetera. But I mean, that's kind of a tough one. In my whole life, I feel like it's kind of been a challenge, but I'm not the only one. We have a plethora of people in our community right now that have gone through worse things, similar things, maybe even had better options. But I think looking forward to the next day and getting up and trying again and again and again is the important thing. And not forgetting that if we just look back 10 years ago, life was different, right? Yes. 15 years ago, there was no marriage equality. There was no acceptance. And that right there, I think, gives me hope into the future that things will always be better and that we can be resilient through all of these changes. Again, if we come together as a community and a society to say, hey, it's okay, live yourself, be yourself.
0: Definitely. I feel like that is very, very important, especially in today's time, is that we all need to love one another, be close to one another, and accept one another, because not everyone is perfect.
2: That's right.
0: So my third question for you is, how has your understanding of resilience changed over the years? And what advice would you give to someone who is struggling to accept themselves today?
3: Don't give up. Mm. Don't ever feel, no matter how hard it is, right, to wake up every day, don't ever forget that there are people out there that will find value and love in you. I think that's, you know, we had that Love is Love campaign, right?
0: Right.
3: We had that, you know, everyone, you know, kind of come together. But honestly, I think that that's the big thing, right? You have an opportunity at some point to connect with somebody and find that value and love within them. And that might be your own chosen family, and that's okay. But know that those people are out there, and don't give up, because the moment you do is the moment you just stop progressing and you stop moving forward. And, you know, years ago, I feel like I would have not understood that fully myself. I was still dealing with those things. And I think at 40 now, you know, kind of just letting go and saying, I am who I am, and world be damned.
0: Yeah.
3: Yeah. I have to love myself, because if I don't love myself, who will, right? As RuPaul says.
0: Right.
3: But I think that's just changed, right? I think everyone goes through it in their life. I think it's a natural part of aging. So sitting in hindsight now and saying, hey, do this, you know, as a younger person or whatnot, is a little bit easier sometimes said than done. But if you can actually listen to that advice and kind of embody it, I think you can go really, really far as a person.
0: That is definitely the truth. And something to expand on a little bit with you said, with what you said, your chosen family, that is something that my aunt taught me growing up. My aunt Tracy, she's probably still watching right now, well, listening right now. She always taught me at the young age of probably about 10 or 11 was that, you know, your family is not always your blood. It is the people who love you the most. And that is something that has always stuck with me. And, you know, when you and I first met, I was like, this is part of my chosen family. So I have a couple more questions for you. One more, and then we're going to go on a quick break, and then one last question. So my one question for you before break is, looking at where you are now, what does living authentically mean to you? And what message do you hope listeners take away from your story?
3: Yeah, I think living authentically, right, at any point is, you know, just not caring, right? It's being in your own and being okay that people are not okay with it. You're not always going to be everyone's cup of tea.
0: Right.
3: And that's okay, right? Some of us are boisterous and loud and extravagant. That's okay. Some of us are quiet and want to be alone. That's okay, right?
0: Right.
3: And you have an opportunity to be a unique light in somebody's world. And that light will have people gravitate to you. And you have an opportunity to do that. The key is making those spaces for yourself. And I think that's what I've tried to do in my work in the community, right?
0: Yes.
3: Is allowing the authenticity of those individuals, the uniquenesses, the any part of that to just feel like they can come and be themselves in a safe space and environment. And those places, unfortunately, are fleeting. And we need to be talking as a community. And whatever community that is, gay, straights, you know, people of color, right? Like all of those communities have an opportunity to build and provide acceptance. And only in those spaces, I feel like, that is where authenticity will start. And then it moves out to the wider community.
0: Yes, I completely agree with you. I feel like if everyone just lived in their truths, if everyone lived in their truths and just everyone knew that that taking the mask off is okay and you are safe, then it would be such a world filled with love, hope, peace, and light. But we are about to go on a 5-minute break. Stay on the line, Justin, and I will be back with my last question for you.
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2: Okay, and we are back. We are back. Boy, this conversation has really just been so enlightening. We have a special guest with us in Justin Dial, and we have Manny who is hosting today. But I just wanted to jump on and say there's parts of this conversation that have really touched me, and I'm talking to everybody out there, don't give up. These are things, if you're just joining the conversation, Manny is hosting a conversation with Justin Dial, and we are talking about acceptance and resilience today. And before the break, we talked about don't give up, find value and love in you, shine your unique light, and that light will gravitate to you. What a powerful conversation this has been. I love the transparency and the authenticity. And so, without further ado, here's Manny and Justin.
0: Hi. Okay, so Justin, my last question for you. What does Pride mean to you? And not just during Pride Month, because we know Pride Month just ended, but every day of the year.
3: Yeah. You know, I think at the end of the day, Pride is just being yourself, right?
0: Yes.
3: It's giving yourself the permission to be, right? And you think about kind of everything in our lives, right? You know, I probably said in the beginning, right? I started one of the very first GSAs in California in high school.
0: Yes.
3: And it just was not a thing. And there was a lot of fighting around those things. We didn't even have Pride Month at the school then, right?
0: That's right.
3: But it's just being able to sit and have a conversation and being able to be in the room, right? As yourself.
2: That's good.
3: It's showing up. It's showing your inner child and your life that, hey, everything here is okay. We can be together.
0: Yes.
3: And it's also quieter than that too, right? Like, I have a husband now. I never in a million years thought that I'd be able to get married, that I would be able to have conversations like this openly in public. You know, I was the only gay person that people knew for years. So Pride to me is being able to sit in that, to bask and say, you know what? I deserve to be here. I deserve to sit at the table. I deserve to have a voice in my community. And I'm not less than. And I think that's a powerful thing. And it doesn't just stay as Pride in our community. And I think that's a really important distinction to be thinking about. You know, in today's age, right, Pride comes in all forms of every community, whether that's people who are immigrants, you know, who have pride from where they're from, but also here to be Americans. Those of us that don't have the opportunity to, you know, have all those dreams that we were promised, right? And Pride being in that and having an opportunity to stand on the table and say, I'm here and it's okay and I'm worth it.
2: That's so good.
0: Wow, that is so true. And you are so right about that, because that is the one thing that I really, really think about every day, is just that put your best foot forward. And sometimes it's kind of corny in my own opinion. I think back to the movie. I don't know if you remember it or not, but growing up, it was a big movie that they showed us in class a lot. It was called Meet the Robinsons. And a phrase that keeps me going is keep moving forward, and keep moving every day like it's your last, or every day move forward and make the best out of it. Bring a positive out of any negativity that you had in your day. And Justin, I really appreciate you sharing your story. One thing I keep coming back to is how much of acceptance is actually about unlearning what the world taught us to believe about ourselves. And for me, that process started very early. Some of the first voices I ever heard about my body didn't come from strangers. They came from my family. I was told I was the ugliest by a family member that was my peer. I was told I was too fat by an older family member who was struggling with their own relationship with weight at the time. And when you are a child, those words don't just pass through you. They settle in and they shape you. And at that time, they shaped me in the way that I saw myself as not more than almost just a body, right? And it was just, you know, before I even had the language to question them, I'm just saying, this is what they see about me, and this is what I believe about myself. And that was something that was hard for me. And for a long time, I internalized all of it. It affected my self-worth, and it even showed up in my relationship with food and my body in ways that were really unhealthy. But what I've learned since then is this: those words were never the truth about me. They were projections, reflections of what other people were carrying, not who I actually am. And the turning point came when I stopped trying to earn worthiness and started choosing self-acceptance instead. Today, I don't live in that same space anymore. I live in awareness, in healing, and in intention. I'm mindful about how I speak to myself, how I care for my body, and how I show up in the world. Because resilience for me isn't about pretending those experiences didn't happen. It's about deciding they don't get to define who I become. And the redefinition eventually became something visible in the world. And for me, I feel like when I started actually, when I turned 21, like 21, maybe 22, and I started like hang out with friends going downtown. Actually, that's where I met you, was downtown. You know, being myself and being open to be myself and also expressing myself through my clothing was something that it was shocking to me how well received it was being downtown and out with friends, because growing up, the clothes that I wear now would have been mocked, made fun of, or I would have been told to tone it down so much because it was not ordinary at the time. And when I first met you, it was so interesting because it was something that you said to me. It was like, I love how you're being yourself.
2: Mm.
0: And I appreciate that because, you know, I didn't start out as just, you know, the real Manny Zion. That identity didn't come from confidence. It came from healing, from learning how to show up authentically. Even when I didn't fully feel whole yet, I still put the best foot forward in, like, you know, the Meet the Robinsons saying goes, keep moving forward. I kept moving forward. What started as me trying to find the voice became me using my voice. And over time, that became a platform, a community, and a space rooted in identity, growth, and self-acceptance. But at the core, I'm still that same person who had to unlearn a lot just to be okay in my own skin. The difference is I stopped letting those early voices define me, and I started using my own voice instead. And if there's one thing I hope someone hears from this, it's this. You are not the names you were called. You are not the standards someone else projected onto you. You are allowed to redefine yourself.
2: This is powerful.
3: I love that.
2: This is so powerful. This is so powerful today. If you are just joining the conversation, you are listening to Manny hosting and his special guest, Justin Dial. And this conversation today has been about acceptance and resilience. And what a sharing of heart that was, Manny. That was really, I love the transparency and the authenticity of the conversation today. It has definitely been something, and even producers in the studio, everybody's hearting everywhere and hoping that you're feeling this love and acceptance because we celebrate your resilience today. And Justin, you as well, don't go anywhere. Yes. Stay with us in the conversation, but I just had to jump in there and say that really quick.
0: Yes, definitely. And Justin, before you go, please share what you do within the community and the type of events that you have and how it's a nonprofit. Please do.
3: Yeah, so Boss Philly actually has been in the community for almost 20 years. It started as a little fundraiser for Philly Gay Calendar, which is also a nonprofit. It shares events throughout the city for people to go to, and it's a free listing for events. But what we were able to do a couple of years ago is actually turn it into a full nonprofit. So we throw events throughout the city all over the year, including the big Pride Party and Outfest, and all proceeds that we raise go directly back to the community. Every single person on the board is a volunteer. We don't take any money. We're not paid at all. We donate our time. But what we've done and what our goal is to provide that safe space where people can dance, they can express themselves, they can come for the love of music away from the kind of sounds and the noise that we have outside and just uniquely be themselves. And it's been really beautiful to see how we've changed and brought community together. It's honestly one of the things that I love that we hear feedback from people who travel literally from all over the country to come to these events is that when they come to our events, they feel like they can just be accepted. Anyone will walk up to you and introduce themselves and say hi. They're not judging you based on the way you look or act or, you know, the color of your skin. And it's something we've found is not happening everywhere. And so it's just beautiful to see. And to this point, we've raised over $100,000 to give back to local LGBT charities.
2: Wow, that's awesome. That is, I have one question. I may have missed this. Can anybody come?
3: Yeah, it's focused primarily on the LGBT space, but anyone's welcome. We always just say, when you enter those spaces, just remember, right, what those spaces were created for. We want you to come and be a part of them. But also remember, our community may have uniqueness to it. And to not judge, and to just come and see and enjoy and be a part of that community and help lift everyone up.
2: That is awesome. So even if you are not of the community, you can come if you are supportive of the community.
3: Yes.
2: And 1,000%. That is awesome. I love that you have opened that up for others, because I think this idea of love is something that gets missed a lot in this world. And this is a demonstration that's demonstrative love.
0: Yes.
3: 100%.
0: Yes. And I know you have two events coming up this weekend, Saturday and Sunday.
3: Oh, yes. However, because of the heat and the storms, we are waiting. We may be announcing today that we may actually be postponing those for the 4th of July just due to safety concerns.
0: Okay.
3: Both of them are outdoor events. But you can always check out our website, bossphilly.org, where we'll have all the current information. And if you don't mind me plugging, if anyone who's listening wants to help support Boss Philly, you can make a tax-free donation on our website as well to help our events continue moving forward. And we always do appreciate those.
0: Definitely. Yes, I was looking forward to Sunday.
3: I know.
0: Yes, that's my favorite.
3: 100 degrees.
0: Yes, I know. Next time, hopefully, and it doesn't rain this year like it did last year.
3: Oh, I know. But definitely keep an eye.
0: Yes.
3: Making the final decision here tonight.
0: Okay.
3: To see whether or not those events are going to go. Okay.
0: Yes, and thank you so much for coming on, Justin. We are about to go on a quick break.
2: We want him to stay around, though.
0: Yes, we want you to stay around. We want you to stay around. Okay, but we are about to go on a quick break.
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2: Hello, everybody, and we are back here in the Empowerment Zone with Diana Manny and
0: Justin.
2: And Justin, our special guest today. The conversation has been about acceptance and resilience, and this is Diana Manny sitting in for the one and only, the GOAT, Reggie McGuan. Again, sending him well wishes, sending him healing, love, and prayers, and just great energy all around as he takes the summer off for some due time to just restore and to renew. And we are also sending a shout out to My Independence at Home.
0: Yes.
2: To Miss Lisa Robinson for allowing us to also be in this space. So excited. And don't forget, everybody, listen to me. Last week we had a great conversation about caregiving.
0: Yes.
2: And we don't want you to forget. You may hear the commercial when we go on a break talking about My Independence at Home, but you need to look them up. They are nationally recognized globally. My Independence at Home can meet healthcare needs for those individuals that have need of assistance in living independently, as it says, at home. My Independence at Home is a top-notch organization that you can trust your loved ones with. Somebody that you know, if they have mental challenges, mental, illnesses. I'm sorry about that. Sorry, I was just taking some water here. And if they have other disabilities, and you just need the extra help with that loved one, that family member, My Independence at Home, you can trust them. They are a trusted company. And what is so important today is that your family and your loved ones are safe. That is a big thing, safe. These are well-trained persons that would be taking care of your loved ones inside of their own homes. And so just remember that, to check out My Independence at Home. And we just want to give a shout out again to Ms. Lisa Robinson, the CEO, who started that wonderful and amazing company. And we sit in this space because of her and Reggie McGlon. And so we are just excited and we celebrate the great work that they are doing. Last week, talking about caregiving, you probably got a glimpse into what goes into all of that. And they have just put something together that is amazing. So again, if you have that need, I know the commercial's on, but sometimes you kind of get up and you might be doing other things during the commercial. So I kind of wanted to make sure just to give that highlight. We're back in the conversation with Justin. And before I hand it over to him, Manny, do you mind if I ask Justin a question?
0: Sure.
2: Hey, Justin.
3: Yeah.
2: Thanks for staying with us. I have a heart for young people. And I just want to know, what would you say to that young person, you know, who is not your age, who is not Manny's age, who is really struggling with a decision or struggling with, if you will, just welcoming people into their life choice? What would you say to them today? I know you said earlier about not giving up. And when you're a certain age, we understand what that means fully, right? Because we've lived long enough to know what that means and what that looks like. And we've experienced some things as Manny was introducing you, he was telling a bit of your story, and then Manny shared some of his also. What would you say to that young person who is in that space?
3: So a young person struggling to come out or
2: yes.
3: accept somebody?
2: Yes.
3: Yeah. You know, I think we're privileged right now in time where we have more access to information and the community than ever. But that doesn't mean that it's easier, right? It means that it's just different. And what I would suggest to any young person today is a couple of things. First, sit in who you are for a moment. Mm-hmm. Take all the time that you need to have those conversations. Mm-hmm. You don't have to rush that just for the sake of rushing it. Mm-hmm. Make sure that you have a support system potentially that you could fall back onto.
2: Right.
3: You know, I was unfortunately in a position where I wound up not having a family because of it. And the reality is there, but there are resources to help you in today's age as well. Mm-hmm. But honestly, I think it's just the ability for that young person to say, hey, I know that this might be hard and I know that there might be struggles to get through, but I have options and it's not the end of the world, right? We have organizations like the Attic Youth Center, which helps, you know, trans individuals who are homeless and experiencing homelessness. We have William Wave Centers that can help navigate those conversations. And if you don't feel like you know how to have that conversation with somebody, turn to a confidant, mm-hmm. turn to the community around you and find out what resources they can help you with as well. You are not alone. Mm-hmm. And I want you to know that, and I want you to truly feel and understand that. You are not alone. And we as a community, if you just go and ask, we'll do anything that we can to make sure that you have those resources that you need.
2: I love that. I love that so much. One more question, Justin.
3: Yeah.
2: So what about the parents? So what advice would you give a parent who is dealing with, and I don't really want to use the word dealing with, but who is being given this information? What is What posture or what tip can you give the parent that would help them be able to guide their child through this declaration in their life, through this life choice? What do you say? What did you find and what have you seen that has been like that tip that you could give a parent that's listening that says, I don't know anything about this, but I love my child and I want my child to know that I love them no matter what their life choice is. What would you suggest to the parent? And would you suggest conversations, or you and Manny both have experienced rejection to a certain extent and some adverse responses in life. However, right, what is it that you would suggest?
3: Yeah, I love that question. You know, it's something that I feel like every parent, regardless of the situation, mm-hmm. should do first. Is be quiet. Listen. Let them speak if they're coming to you to say something. And if they're not coming to you to say something because maybe you have an idea or an inkling, give them space to come on their own term.
2: Wow.
3: I think that is one of the most important things you can do. You really fight that urge to jump in and say, oh, I see this. Why aren't you telling me? Or when they're telling you, jumping in and trying to provide all these solutions right up front. And if you're a parent that needs resources, you know, we do have PFLAG. That's the Parents and Families of Lesbians and Gays, right? Mm-hmm. Has expanded under the MOFI umbrella as well. But just being that support there for them and letting them know that whatever they're going through, they have a safe space and that you are there to help guide them as that parent, I think is one of the most important things you can do. And just fighting those urges, you know, as parents and as adults, sometimes we want to jump in or interject right away, but that's not always the best thing with things like this. Let them figure out on their own and just provide the positive encouragement. You'd be surprised of how many kids, you know, you may think are, you know, on the queer spectrum that actually aren't, and they're figuring that out on their own. And maybe they don't want to be pressured because of being bullied, or on the opposite side. So really just, I think, making that space is one of the most important things that I could suggest, at least from my perspective.
2: That is so awesome. I want to read something to you that just came across my phone, and then I'm going to hand it back to Manny, which is this. I am sitting here as a pastor listening to this conversation, and tears are welling up in my eyes. I feel like we've got to do a better job in loving all people. If you are able to see this message while the show's going on, please tell Justin I love him. Please tell Manny I'm sorry for all that he had to go through. This is something that may be looked at as a clarion call for the communities that we live in as a whole, but particularly the church, to take a different view and love everyone.
3: Oh my God, that just gave me chills.
2: Me too.
3: Thank you.
2: Me too. So back to you, Manny.
0: And I think that's very important, is that especially with me growing up in the church, I did see where there was not a lot of acceptance. I did see that there were conversations that were had where there were certain members of the church, maybe they were members that maybe were longtime members, that were basically shunned and turned away because of who they loved, which always broke my heart. And it always showed me that, you know, we have to love all people, and we can't treat a person just based on who they love with anger and hatred, because then you're contradicting the Bible.
2: Mm-hmm.
0: And to me, how that comes into play is that if God teaches us to love all people, then why is it that instead of loving all people, he doesn't say you can love all but X, Y, and Z? Sin is sin, yes, but there is no sin that is greater than another. And it should not be treated as one that is greater than another. Because at the end of the day, everyone has skeletons in their closet.
2: Wow. That's so powerful. This is a riveting conversation, thought-provoking conversation today that we are having about resilience, acceptance, and resilience. I want to say it in the order that you're hosting it. If you are just tuning in, you have to be enjoying this conversation today with Manny, who is hosting this summer along with myself, Diane. But today, Manny is hosting this really great conversation with his guest, Justin Dial. And so excited about the information that's being given, the help that's being given, the opportunities that's being given.
0: Yes, yes, definitely. This resilience has been something that has been brewing in me for a long time, I feel. And I feel like but there are other ways, as well as promoting different platforms, but there are other ways that you can be a difference by volunteering. And volunteering at your local soup kitchens, I feel like that is one way, you know, when you talk about acceptance, that means accepting all people, mm-hmm. even people that are less fortunate than us.
2: Right, right. Acceptance. So it spans out. It's not just for one group. It spans out to all.
0: Yes.
2: To all. And that is something that I love. And Justin, I want you to kind of say again, because if people are just tuning in or if they missed it earlier, tell people how they can be a part
0: yes.
2: and join some of the things that you're doing. And also, folks, if you're listening, that was so powerful what you said, Manny. Join the soup kitchen. Give
0: yes.
2: out, you know, feed the homeless. Clothe those that are less fortunate or do something for them. We talked about that even last week mm-hmm. as it pertained to caregiving,
0: yes.
2: checking on those people doing something. And that to me looks like love in action.
0: Yes.
2: It really does. It's more than just a word. It looks like that's love in motion. But before we would lose any moment, Justin, I want you to talk again about how people can be a part of what you're doing and support the works that you're doing.
0: Yes.
3: Yeah, thank you. Yeah, and you can always check us out at bossphilly.org. And also, I encourage you to think about anything else that is important to you as a person, right? I'd love to plug our organization, you know, and say, come, you know, help us. But at the end of the day, I think what this first conversation has brought to a bigger light is that community is all around us.
0: Yes.
3: And without a sense of community, we're nobody. And without community, we continue to have these divisive conversations and we continue to splinter. I look forward to the day where we have that neighborhood feeling again of help thy neighbor, do the things that, you know, are a little bit more difficult and hard, right? Really have those conversations, get to know people, right? Step up in the community. And I think that is going to be one of the most powerful things that we can do.
2: That's awesome.
0: Definitely. Definitely. Definitely. And we are about to go on a quick break and we will be right back.
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2: Hello, hello, hello. We are back. This is Diane and
0: Manny.
2: We are sitting in for the one and only Reggie McGlynn, who is on break for summer. And so we are sitting here just so excited to bring you the summer series. And just before we jump back in, Manny, with your conversation, just a couple of things I want to remind everyone of. First is make sure that you are checking on your loved ones this week, this weekend. It is so hot.
0: Yes.
2: And so please, especially your elderly, and even if they aren't elderly, just check on your folks. Make sure everybody is okay, that they are getting from their car to their houses fine. If you can do something for the elderly that might be near you, you see them going out, just make sure that they're getting to point A and point B, or see what you can do for them. That brings me also to, don't forget, My Independence at Home, a trusted healthcare company that can meet your needs in assisting your loved ones at home. Please, please, please do not think that there's not help out there for them. For those that want to live independently, this organization has been just curating such an experience for those persons that want to live alone but need some extra support. So please check out My Independence at Home. And one quick announcement for my dear friend, Pastor Wanda Martin. I want to announce, and because I know this goes to the Gospel Highway also, there is a Christian version of the Dinner on Blanc experience. And you can find out more information about that on the hgim.org website. It is going to be a fun evening, a fun time of faith, fellowship, and elegance. One unforgettable night. If you've seen online when they have these white parties outside, they're going to have music and all these things. Only $25 or $150 for a table. So please check out hgim.org, and just so excited about this and excited. They're always doing some innovative things there. So please check it out. Shout out to Pastor Wanda. Thank you for the personal invite to come. And I know it's going to be a wonderful time. And that is taking place on July 10th. So if you don't have anything to do, check that event out and you might go and have some fun. So here's Mandy to take us away.
0: While we close out this show, I just want to thank you, Justin, for coming on and opening up and sharing your story with us. It was wonderful. And also, I know you didn't put this in, but I want to brag about it for a minute. He's also in aviation school.
2: What?
0: Yes.
2: Wait a minute. Hold it. We need you. That is so super cool. What? Wait a minute. What made you do that? Can you talk to us about that?
3: Yeah, so I've always kind of had this idea of facing the fears a little bit. Not that I've been afraid of flying, but I'm a scuba diver too.
2: What?
3: I was afraid of deep water.
2: Okay.
3: Yeah.
2: I've got this thing with sharks going on, so this sounds like an off-air conversation.
3: Yeah. So, you know, I was always afraid of deep water. So I was like, hey, if I know what it's like down there, you know, maybe I'll get over it. So I became a rescue diver. I went all to the extreme. Oh, I'm afraid of heights.
2: Okay.
3: And so I said, you know, why don't I go learn to fly?
2: Wow. Oh, my goodness.
3: And I think that just goes to the fact that if we challenge ourselves, right, and we push the envelope a little bit, we can discover new things about ourselves and that we are capable.
2: Mm.
3: Capability is something that is not always easy. And I think living with that, and kind of the ability to push and, of course, resilience, right, one of the reasons why I've done the things that I've done. And that's going to continue, right? You know, flying is where it is now, and, you know, maybe I'll skydive.
2: Oh, my goodness. This is so wild. I love this. It feels to me like you are just this treasure chest that just keeps on. Open it up and you just keep finding things.
3: Who knows? Maybe one day I'll write a book.
2: It sounds like you should. That is so awesome. Someone just texted and put, okay, Justin, with the clapping hands. You are enlightening us and inspiring us today. That is so cool.
0: Yes, definitely.
3: Thank you. And thank you so much for having me. I really appreciate it. It is a charm to just talk to both of you and to share the story.
0: Definitely. And thank you for accepting the invitation.
3: Of course.
0: Yes,
2: this is so awesome. So awesome. Thank you, Justin, for being with us today. This has been a pleasure. The conversation has been amazing. If you have just joined us, today's conversation has been about acceptance and resilience, hosted by Manny. And his special guest has been with us today for the whole time.
0: Yes.
2: So excited. And with all the things that are on his resume, his bio, and now with knowing he's in aviation school, this was some time that you took away to share with us here in the Empowerment Zone. And we are just so grateful. And we are wishing you well in everything that you are doing. And folks, if you are out there, you heard the ways that you can support, you can show up. And just do it.
0: Yes.
2: Just do it.
0: And my final thoughts and what I will leave everyone with is lead with love.
2: That's so good. Lead with love. That is so, so good. Lead with love. We have a few more minutes before we're going to get off the air, but just want to recap. Don't give up. Find value and love in you. Shine your unique light, and that light will gravitate to you. And lead with love. Lead with love. As we like to say here in the Empowerment Zone, you can always choose joy.
0: Yes.
2: You can choose joy. Joy is an intention. It's a posture. It is something that you don't have to wait for someone to give you. And it sounds very much like we have been given a lot of tools today.
0: Yes.
2: And a lot of reasons to not give anyone control of our joy. Discover it. Take hold of it. Make it your own and spread it.
0: Yes.
2: Spread that joy. And there are so many ways that you can do that. We are so excited here at the Empowerment Zone to have had such a great conversation today. We can't wait to be back with you on next week at the same time. Share it with your friends. Let everybody know that this summer series has been hot, hot, hot.
0: Yes.
2: And we're having a ball here, please. And thank you so much for supporting us here in the Empowerment Zone. Everybody, Manny was amazing today as the host. He was so amazing. Everybody is celebrating him hosting, and we know that this is not the last. He'll be back with us next week.
0: Yes.
2: Who knows? He may be hosting again.
0: Yes, yes.
2: And again, thank you so much, Justin, for being with us, and we celebrate all the things that you are doing. And Manny, I'm going to let you close us out today.
0: Yes, thank you so much for being a part of today's show. And always remember that you are not the standards someone else projected onto you. You are allowed to redefine yourself.
2: There's nothing else to be said.

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1: Hello, Philadelphia. My name is Ralph Williams. I am the host of The Ralph Williams Show. Let me talk to you. 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

Well, hello, anybody. Barry Reisman here, back with another one of our 60th anniversary programs. This radio show all began 60 years ago in 1965. And here we are again, 60 years later. And what we're going to be doing, and we've been doing it all during the month, is bringing you another retro interview. And you're going to love the one we have for you today. Don't go away. I'll keep you in suspense. I won't tell you who it is right now, but it'll be coming up in just a short time. Right now, some music with David Broza.

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1: Okay, let's continue with the 60th anniversary celebration of the Barry Reisman Show. And this next one is just a real classic. And I don't know how many of you ever saw Molly Picon in person, but she was a gem. She was just amazing. And I was so fortunate to have her on the program. So we're going to hear the interview with Molly Picon, which I guess I did, maybe 30 years ago. It goes back a long time. But we'll bring it back because it's time for another retro interview.
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1: At the beginning of the interview, Molly wanted to speak about her late husband. So that's what we did, and that's how we'll open this retro interview.
3: He was my Svengali. He made me what I am today. I worked with him for 56 years.
4: Oh boy!
3: In the theater, and that's quite a tour with one man and one very wonderful director and a wonderful husband, and it was a wonderful life. And he's gone now. He's been dead for 5 years now, and I still think he's around with me.
4: I'm sure that you feel the presence.
3: I write a lot about him in my book, you know, the book that I just had published called Molly.
4: I'll tell me about the book, because this is something new for me.
3: Yes? Oh, well, I thought you knew.
4: I haven't. No, I didn't.
3: I wrote a book. Simon & Schuster called me and asked me to write a book, and they had some idea for it. And so I wrote it, and then I did the first two drafts all by myself from my diaries. I had kept diaries for over 50 years.
4: Do you still keep a diary?
3: I certainly do. You know, that becomes a habit. I can't go to sleep without jotting down what happened that day.
4: Isn't that something?
3: And I take in all the politics and all of the deaths and births and the people and so forth, so it made quite a lively story.
4: That's a job right there, to keep a diary. I mean, I think I'd be too lazy to keep a diary.
3: Really, it does become a habit. I'll tell you how it started. Yanko and I were engaged in Boston, and we played there. And he was going to take me to Europe because my Yiddish was very bad. It was American Yiddish. And he wanted me to speak Yiddish, you know, as it was spoken in Poland. So he took me to Europe for 3 years to study the language. And just before we left, we had a very dear friend. He came to see us off, and he gave me the diary. And he also made a little speech. He said, "Children, I wish you a lot of luck and a little bad luck so you don't lose your balance." And he gave me the diary, and I started then, which was 1921, and all through those 3 years in Europe and through my life around and around the world two or three times, I have never gone to sleep without writing in that diary what happened during the day.
4: That's something. That really is. We're talking to Molly Picon here on the Barry Reisman Show, and Molly, if you've been in show business for most of your life, but if you weren't in show business, if one thing didn't happen or another and you didn't end up in show business, what do you think you'd be doing instead of being in show business?
3: I have no idea because, you know, starting as early as I did, I had no idea when I was 5 years old what I wanted to be, and I didn't even want to be an actress. The only thing was that we were very poor, and we were getting 50 cents a night to appear in the Yiddish theater, and we needed the money desperately, so Mama put me on the stage with other children. And after a year or two, I began to like it because I was applauded and people laughed and petted me, and I became a sort of a little, you know, a little show-off. And I'm afraid I still am. but I had fallen in love with the theater when I was about 7 or 8 years old, and I know of nothing else in all the world that I would want to be but what I am today.
4: Well, I remember that the last time I saw you, I had the pleasure of introducing you at the Temple Music Festival, and you really brought down the house. I'm telling you, the people went crazy over you there.
3: Well, I think I have a very good concert. It's an accumulation of many, many years of work in that one concert, because I start when I was a child, and I go through the different stages in my life and the different people I worked with, and I tell stories about the theater and the songs themselves have developed. You know, as you work, you find things grow a little more important as you do them. And that's the whole idea, is developing and growing up in what you're doing. And I think I've grown up as much as whatever talent I have allows me to. And so I have a very, very good program. I don't feel at all at ease in doing it. I know that it's going to reach people, especially our people.
4: They love it. As you look back, Molly Picon, can you tell me what the happiest experience of your show business career was? Do you have any one thing that stands out?
3: This is hard to say. If you'd say the best experience, I would say the 6 months that we played, that we gave free benefits after the Holocaust in the camps, the DP camps, where I met all kinds of people who had never laughed in 7 years, children who had never laughed, and made them laugh. We gave free concerts, and I feel that I merited my standard as a performer from that 6 months. And I grew up in those 6 months because I saw what life can do to people. And I have the feeling that by making people laugh, I made it easier for them to continue to go on, by setting an example to them that you can go on in spite of all the troubles that we are afflicted with. And I think this was the high point of not only of mine, but of Yonko's life in the theater. Mm. We've had wonderful evenings, you know, good evenings in the theater, and we've had bad evenings. We've had our share of flops up and down. But as a whole, we've had a good life in the theater. We've always worked, which is very unusual for performers. We in the Yiddish theater, we played 40 weeks a year for 10 years on Second Avenue. Now, that you don't get in any theater, French, English, Russian, German, especially in the country here. So we were very fortunate, and we were lucky, and we had each other, and that, I think, makes for a wonderful life.
4: You know, you talk about the Holocaust. I think one of the most powerful records that we have here is the record that you are in as the narrator, Israel 20.
3: Well, I did the talk on that, didn't I?
4: Yes, that's right.
3: I recorded that in Hollywood, of all places.
4: Uh-huh.
3: The record was made in London, and
4: right.
3: They sent me the script for the dialogue, and I did that while I was in Hollywood doing some film or other.
4: It's terrific.
3: It's a very good.
4: Molly, what do you think the future of Yiddish is? The Yiddish theater, Yiddish music, as you and I know it.
3: Well, we are going through a roots sort of experience. All our young people are beginning to ask, "Who am I? What am I? Why don't I laugh when you laugh? What did I lose by not knowing the language?" And they are beginning to study Yiddish. I did a concert at Queen's College. There were 400 students there studying Yiddish. And I did the whole concert in Yiddish, and it took me 3 weeks to relearn the songs that I've been doing in English for 20 years now. And all over the country, you have these little groups that are beginning, young people and also the older people. They're getting together just to talk Yiddish, you know, in little circles, and they have their little drink or whatever they're doing, and they speak only Yiddish. You're not allowed to say a word in any other language. And it's beginning to revive the language. And we hope that it'll continue, because it would be a disaster to lose this language. It is such a juicy, human, humorous, humanity language. It's Hamish. It brings people together, and not to know it's such a loss. You can't tell people what they have lost until they begin learning the language. But they are starting, and we're hopeful that it will continue.
4: Your voice. If I didn't know who I was talking to, you have the voice of a very, very young woman, and you just your the life in you in your voice sounds so terrific coming on this end of the air.
3: Well, I must tell you that when I was 5 or 6 years old, Adler was playing with us in Philadelphia, and at rehearsal I was doing my lines. He took me by the hand and he walked me to the front of the theater, which was empty, of course, and he said, "Look up in the gallery, Molly. If a man sits there, he paid 15 cents to hear you, and if he don't hear you, you are cheating him." And that's how I learned to project.
4: Oh.
3: Now, I played the Palace, I played the other theaters in New York with 50-piece orchestras without a microphone.
4: Ah.
3: So I have learned through the years to project. And that of course, strengthens the muscles of the throat. And so I know how to talk up. And also, I articulate, because most people don't. So I start a sentence, a word, and I give you the beginning and the end of every word.
4: You're right. I don't get that too often.
3: You know, they don't do that in the theater anymore.
4: No.
3: They mumbles and they talk with microphones, and we've lost speech, really. We've lost the speech.

0: schön von Jochen. In wir seid euch seid ihr, welch mach na probier, weisen wir, seid euch von mir. You know, whenever I walk out on the stage and look into the audience, the first one I see is a big fat man, sits right down on the front row. He comes to the theater, he's had a big meal, so he sits down and looks at me, then he turns around, he says to his wife, he says, you mean that she's in circulation yet? You know what I'm going to tell you, Rachel? I'll make but you a bet as a mission old Zan zegt secure. 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And then I oversee a woman running down the aisle. 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And ze schlept zich nog mit as a klein schmendrig leer.
1: The show at Staten Hap already, schmendrig! Come here, mein son. Come and sit down on my lap, I will we have fun. 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Oi, jeepers, creepers, look, it's Molly Pipnik.
0: And then our little boy, the little Schmendrig. Oh, mama, it's that Polly Micken. Her dress is torn in the back. Weet haar uit een ganzen Rücken. Oh, mama, what do you say? You think she's delicious? She isn't as good as Jeine Smitnik's knishes.
2: And then there's the character that comes to the theater. We call her the Yankee. She's a real Yankee from Boston with a Minsker accent. She'll generally say something like,
1: I never go to Jewish theater because I don't understand Jewish.
2: But up in the gallery, we always get a man that sits all through the show doing something like this.
1: Schal, oh schlufen.
0: Na a schön punem wollt ihr gehad, wenn ihr sei äußer soi. 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

0: In dem Spiel Erfolg zu machen, darf man machen, Menschen lachen, dann verdient man den Applaus.
1: What a beautiful, sweet memory. Molly Pecan. All right, let's continue with the music with Dudu Fisher.

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That's by Rogers Park. Hey, it's Barry Reisman with you on WWDB. 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

Okay, time for us to call on Schlock Rock from their Liverpool collection.

Okay, that's going to do it for today. Thanks for listening. 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
6: The following program is brought to you by Bert Siegel. The views do not necessarily reflect those of WWDB, its staff, or management.

Good morning. Good morning, Boker Tov. I hope you know you're listening to Jewish Perspectives on the News and Politics with me, Bert Siegel. And I am really excited today because, well, I'm always excited for an old man. But my good friend and my successor and my colleague, we are both on the board of the Democratic Jewish Outreach of Pennsylvania, which I hope you know you should support with a check, not a check and a checkup, but a check and a Democratic vote. This election may well be the most significant for the interests of the American Jewish community, upcoming presidential and congressional senatorial races, may be the most significant for the American Jewish community and for Israel as well in our lifetimes. And I'm really pleased, though, as I said, to have Adam on. Adam spent most of his life, as did I, advocating on behalf of the Jewish people, both in terms of advocacy for Israel, working with the African-American in various religious communities. But I think one of the things that I always respected about Adam is Adam really understood something that I was told when I first entered the field of Jewish community relations, is to have friends, you need to be a friend. So, I mean, Adam was always somebody who would reach out to other communities. And because of that, I think, you know, when Adam called, I know very often if I would call somebody of some concern in the Jewish community, their response was, yes, what do you need, when? And that was because we were there when they needed something. And I know that is something that certainly defines Adam's career as well. Adam is now retired, but active, probably more active than he should be in what his professional career was. But, you know, some of us just get out into our bloodstream. So, Adam, good morning. It's great seeing you. I feel lucky that we do see each other more and more because we are both on the PAC board. We don't see each other. Unfortunately, what's happened with all this electronic communication, there are people who you never really met in the flesh who you think is a good friend because you see them online all the time. But Adam and I do get to see each other in the flesh once in a while, and it's always

0: Always a pleasant experience to be with Adam's wife as well. You know, it's good to work with people who you respect but also like,
1: And
0: and that has always been
1: it's not my
0: true.
1: first time on your show either. I mean, I've been on a few times, so I'm honored to be on your 100th show.
0: Wow. You know what? I'm surprised. I think they counted wrong, but that means there are 100 people who at least like me enough to do my show, and they hardly get paid. Oh, I should have mentioned that. All right, anyhow, it's good seeing you, Adam. I know you have certainly been on this show before. If you just take a couple of minutes, because I'm sure there are some new listeners. Tell us a little bit about what motivated you really to spend most of your adult life advocating on behalf of the Jewish community, but also being a friend to a number of other communities. And again, while you are officially retired, you're still who you always were, Adam. So talk a little bit about, what motivates you. And then I really would like to talk to you about, what we can do both as Democrats, to make sure that voters understand that the Democratic Party, with all our concerns about some Democrats, it's still in the best interest of the American Jewish community, and what we need to be saying about Israel and to Israel as well, because I think sometimes the discussion with Israel has been a one-way street, and I think the governments of Israel, not only the current one, have to pay more attention to the concerns of the American Jewish community. As it's not only that we have to be concerned about them. So take it away, Adam. Who are you?
1: Well, I would just say, and we may have talked about this before, but I
0: Yeah,
1: think
0: we
1: that
0: do talk a lot about it.
1: the training that you and I have, let's call it the experience that you and I have, is that we were forced into a space where we had to have empathy for people other than our own groups. We had to try to do our job well. We had to have sensitivity to what other people were thinking. And I find that that's tougher and tougher for I'm talking about our own Jewish community. I find that's tougher and tougher for people to do, especially in an extremely difficult period. And I'm saying mostly, post October 7th, in which the Jewish community feels really put upon. And rightfully so.
0: And
1: And I
0: vulnerable, and
1: and
0: vulnerable in a way
1: vulnerable,
0: we haven't before.
1: right. And I think that though that you and I would both argue that that when things get tough, you don't throw out the old ways of doing things. You maybe double down on them, and you try to be more sensitive to what's going on. And I, you know, so I guess, I came by this work honestly. I mean, my father was very involved for years as a volunteer, and he was at one time a co-chair of AIPAC in Pittsburgh and the president of the
0: And
1: Hebrew Institute.
0: APAC was a bit different then, though, isn't that fair to say?
1: Yeah, a bit different. But I got it from my dad, and I felt like it was a wonderful job. I was in politics and then got hired by the Baltimore Jewish Community Relations Council. They took me from Capitol Hill. And I'm a lifer.
0: Who did you work for on the Hill?
1: His name was Ted Weiss. I mean, he
0: Of course,
1: passed
0: from New
1: away many
0: Yorker.
1: years ago, congressman from New York, but long, long time ago. But I guess the message that you and I are talking ahead of time. But the message that I keep reminding myself, and I want to remind people that are interested in my opinion, is that sense of empathy of trying to understand where other people are coming from, and this sort of all these issues that get sort of ginned up based on the hype that we all see in social media and on 24/7 news. And I'm often shocked at even how I'm affected by that. So for instance, let's just take this issue with Graham Plattner, the guy that's running in Maine, and running against Susan Collins. I mean, I was very taken aback by the things that I heard about him. Then I read some very detailed materials about his background, and I listened to him speak, and all of a sudden, you know, sort of a, like a light bulb goes on. And I realized that, you know, one of the things that Democrats have to be able to do is to be open to the fact that there are going to be people in the party that aren't just like me, you know. And so, for instance, I don't know how much people have followed this, but, you know, this is the guy supposedly having a Nazi tattoo on his chest, among other things. And it turns out that this is a 20-year-old guy in the Marines in this sort of hyper masculine environment over in Iraq. And they all get drunk and decide to go have these tattoos. The tattoo is a skull and crossbones. And not only a Nazi symbol, and also a symbol that had been used by military people for you know, 100 years. So the idea that a person in that environment could do that without any awareness whatsoever that it was a Nazi symbol is entirely plausible to me. Mm-hmm. So I remember thinking to myself, you know, boy, I really didn't consider that. And I just wish that people but yet we have so many that are willing to immediately write him off. Oh, he's an anti-Semite. And I must tell you that I do think that Republicans use it.
0: Oh, of course.
1: They use it. So I was at present to hear Senator McCormick and Senator Fetterman speak at an American Jewish Committee event. And not surprisingly, Senator McCormick said, well, you know, made some sort of reference. I'm not quoting it exactly. It's like, well, you know, we have problems in the Republican Party as well with anti-Semitism, but at least we don't have anybody wearing a swastika or a Nazi symbol on his chest. And I thought that that was an entirely inaccurate and gratuitous comment on his part. So it's just a message that I just sort of on my even for me I'm ashamed that I didn't consider the full picture of
0: but you know what when something comes from a source that you normally trust and we're already nervous about the number of candidates who are not friendly to Israel.
1: Right.
0: The combination of it being emphasized by the other side, and they're doing stuff that at least makes us queasy. So sometimes we don't give them the benefit of the doubt. We just, as I said, I just talked to somebody who was close to Mark Rabb, who was just elected. Chris Rabb, who was just nominated and will probably be the congressman for as long as he wants in that district. And he said, not only is he not an anti-Semite, but he has made an effort to understand why American Jews feel the way they do. He has Jewish friends who are Zionists. Right. His criticism of AIPAC, I think, was unnecessarily extreme. I mean, you know, you and I have talked about how AIPAC is the only PAC that people have been using as kind of a whipping boy, but that doesn't make him an anti-Semite, but he's been accused of one. And perhaps at least from what I was just told by someone who knows him well, it's unfair to accuse him of being an anti-Semite. But we did it, but a lot of people in the Jewish community did.
1: Yeah, look, and we could go down the list of controversial figures right now. So take, for instance, probably the poster child, Hassan Piker. Okay, Hassan Piker, who's far left, certainly not my cup of tea, nor yours. But you know, the fact is, and again, the effects of social media. He said some things that are very controversial, things that you and I would absolutely disagree with. But he's also said many, many things spoken out against anti-Semitism. I mean, vociferously, and many, many times, and especially in that world that he lives in, where he has really called people out for the anti-Semitic things that they've said. So what do you do with that? Do you just ignore it? So it's just become very complicated to figure out as I like to say, who is an anti-Semite in today's world? It's not so easy. It's not so easy.
0: And I think to use Israel as the litmus test of whether someone is an anti-Semite or not is often unfair. I mean, there are clearly going to be people who are hostile to Israel because they don't like Jews.
1: Right.
0: But to be critical of Israel, even strongly critical of Israel, doesn't define anti-Semitism. You may be, but you may not be. And, yes. You know, I mean, look at all the Jews who are critical of Israel in some ways in an ugly, almost an ugly manner, but that doesn't make them self-hating Jews.
1: Yeah, look, and on the other hand, as we said on Fiddler on the Roof, right? On the other hand, I do understand the argument that those of us more in the center and the right say, what is with this obsession about Israel?
0: Right.
1: We go back and forth. I mean, I would say this to a lot of my friends on the left. What's with this obsession with Israel when so many other, and you know, there's always that weakness in the argument of the so-called whataboutism. You know, well, you know, Israel's bad, but these guys are worse. And I get that. That's not a strong argument. But you do have to kind of, at the end of the day, wonder, what is with that obsession that people have with dying?
0: I am one of those people who says that, though, that how come AIPAC is worse than the cigarette lobby?
1: Exactly. Very good.
0: But on the other hand, I remember I had a good friend who was a reporter who actually used to do the religion beat for a newspaper. Right. And he said to me, you know, Jews make news. So, I mean, I remember at one point thinking, you know what, I'd like to see less news about Israel in the newspapers.
1: That's right. Yeah, no, it's very disconcerting. But again, you know, to go down my list of controversial characters, the other one is the mayor of New York. I mean, I think that is a hell of an interesting issue, a lightning rod issue for so many people. And we as a Jewish community, you know, those of us who are practitioners professionally, can't ignore the demographics and the data. The data says that 60% now are 60% of the general public are sympathetic to the Palestinian cause. Now, you know, we could talk for the next 15 minutes about what that actually means, but it is it's not something to be ignored. And just for us to double down and sort of dig in our heels and call up old arguments from 20 and 30 years ago, I don't know that that helps us anymore.
0: Well, and the problem is, again, when that becomes the litmus test,
1: yeah.
0: I mean, I have other issues with the mayor of New York, have nothing to do with Jews. I mean, I think some of the things that he has proposed are, rather... overly optimistic to think that they'll get very many votes from particularly the New York councilman from Staten Island and parts of the Bronx. But be that as it may, whether he's really qualified to be the mayor or not, what do we expect from him? If Ed Koch refused to go to an anti-Israel program, people would say, well, of course.
1: Right.
0: You know? Why would? Well, you know what? Given Mandami's background and his family and his religious affiliation, yeah, maybe he has been extreme in some of the things he's said, but I don't think he's indicated anti-Semitism. But he's often accused of that.
1: Yeah, you know, and I guess that maybe because of what you and I did for a living, I mean, I always feel like, what is it that I want people to come away with? And, you know, just even among my friends and family, I mean, when we talk and they sort of look to me and I just want them to make more of an effort to see the complexity. You know, these issues are very, very difficult. As you know, and our listeners would not know that you and I spent a lot of time taking groups to Israel and groups of people that by definition didn't necessarily see it the way we wanted.
0: And that's, and you know what, that's exactly, I mean, you know what I've often talked about, People would say, oh, well, you know, our organization takes this reverend who's very, very pro-Israel to Israel. He doesn't need us. It was the guy who is, or woman, who is asking challenging questions about Israel that we wanted to see the reality of Israel. Not make them pro-Israel, but to look at Israel more objectively than perhaps what they were getting from their denomination.
1: And to see the complexities of these things. Exactly. And life is, you know, life is about complexities. And not to be so, you know, not to be so sensitive. I mean, I've heard that from Israeli generals who've said that, you know, who said, we can take the criticism. But I think right now we are in a moment where the narrative has changed. I just don't think that we can ignore the fact that we have not a right-wing government in Israel, but a far right-wing government in Israel, certainly elements of that government. And that we just, it's not jibing with the politics of our own country. Most Jews are still liberal Democrats. And we have the, you know, we are starting to, you know, to see tension in that huge gap in differences. And how could we not?
0: Well, the other thing I'd like to address is the rise of anti-Semitism in the United States as well as Europe that is not based upon criticism or even anger about Israel. And I think, you know, we're both surprised as people, you know, who worked for so long. I mean, you, I know we've discussed this, but I used to think that anti-Semitism eventually would become like anti-Catholic attitudes. Remember, well, you're young, but when John Kennedy ran for president, the fact that he was a Catholic was a major issue. Right. When Joe Biden ran for president, I think the majority of people didn't even know he was a Catholic.
1: Right, that's a good point. Yeah,
0: and you know, anti-Semitism, even ugly, even physical, and I mean, you know, a number of ministers have pointed out, well, you know, they don't have anybody standing in front of their churches with weapons, so people could worship. And we had a program at my synagogue this weekend. There were three guys there with sidearms, and I was uncomfortable with it. But I know I'm on our board, and I was one of the very few board members who said, you know, we shouldn't look like we're an armed camp. And a number of the congregants felt very reassured and said, I wouldn't send my kid to Hebrew school if they weren't there. So,
1: you know, there's so many issues there, Bert. I mean, you and I have talked about this for years. The natural angst that is part of the Jewish
0: psyche, yeah.
1: And the psyche, and who could blame us? Our institutions and organization who tend to push the catastrophizing of issues because
0: partly, let's be honest about it, it's good for fundraising.
1: Good for fundraising, but it's also a lot. There is a lot to talk
0: about. It's real. It's real.
1: I mean, the question of balancing all of this is very tough. I've talked about this before, and I'll say it again. I just think that the mistake we make is looking at this information and assuming that that defines the Jewish experience and living in America. And I don't think that's the case. And I don't think that we can blame a lot of our balabatim or getting these newsletters. You know, they're busy, they're doing other things, they're whatever it is, and reading how horrible things are all the time.
0: It's like the joke, start worrying, details to follow. You know?
1: Exactly, and it's another area in which I think those of us that are in the business want to say, to quote the famous line from Animal House, remain calm. You know, I mean, it's sort of I think it's a challenge because, what is it about the Jews that is always sort of center stage? I mean, it's really true. I mean, it seems like there's always going to be, whenever we talk about anything racial, somehow the Jews come up.
0: Well, but also, I was just reading the other day that the number of anti-Islamic incidents pale by comparison to anti-Semitic incidents. And quite frankly, I always find it kind of interesting that if you're going to say something about anti-Semitism, you have to say and Islamophobia. Right. Well, the reality is that for whatever reasons, Islamophobia does not seem to be as frequent or in many cases as virulent as worldwide anti-Semitism.
1: We've also, listen, I think it's like, again, on the other hand, you know, we spent a lot of time and money and we were very successful at getting the political public, the politically aware public, to appreciate the importance of the Jewish connection to Israel. Mm-hmm. And that's what you and I spent our professional careers doing. Okay. But that was based on a lot of assumptions. The assumptions that we essentially had a liberal democratic government in Israel. That resonated with mostly liberal democratic Jews living in the United States. That's gone. That's gone. So we have this, it's like a, you know, it's not surprising that we're going to have this incredible tension. So having said all of that, not to mention you have young people who are now several generations past remembering any of the founders of Israel. I mean, think about that.
0: Or the Holocaust, for that matter.
1: So, but having said all of that, I tend to remain an optimist with this in this regard. I don't think that we can have, we're in the middle of a war. We're in the middle of, at least as of last night. and, you know, we don't know what Israel's going to do in Lebanon. But I think that there's a natural, understandable reaction to the violence that people see on their screens. And when all of that stops and we move on and there's an election in Israel in the fall, when we move on from that point, let's hope that we get a more moderate government in Israel.
0: Baruch Hashem.
1: I think the polls will come back to what they once were, frankly. I really do. So
0: it's certainly the possibility, I think, is there. I think the majority of American people would like to like Israel.
1: Yeah.
0: But hopefully, what we're seeing in terms of the hostility, well, it's ugly and it gets a lot of media attention. Right. It's not reflective of the attitude of most Americans.
1: Not reflective of most Americans. And again, doing this on the one hand and on the other hand, when you understand the details of what Israel was going through in the north in the last several months, okay, it was absolutely it was unlivable for Israelis living in the north. The idea that Israel went into Lebanon just for the hell of it, or because they're trying to make a land grab, or they're colonialists, it's just ignorant. It's just not. It doesn't really describe what was going on. And any government, imagine we're getting missiles being tossed at us from Toronto. I mean, imagine how long that would have lasted.
0: You know, I remember my late friend Jerry Mondesire, who I sorely missed. But, you know, Jerry spoke at a couple of times at pro-Israel rallies and got, in fact, some heat from people. He was the head of the NAACP. But Jerry laid out a scenario where missiles from Camden were flying into North Philadelphia.
1: Yeah, exactly.
0: And he said, and everybody's, well, you know what, we understand, you know, things have really been bad. You know, it's worse over there. He said, we would blow the hell out of Camden.
1: Time's up. Again.

0: America's done. One of life's greatest mysteries has finally been solved.
1: Who let the dogs out?
2: Spruce, spruce, spruce.
0: It's Spruce, the weed and grass killer that's safe for use around people, pets, and bees. When used as directed, spray the leaves for visible results in just 1 hour and dead weeds in just 1 day. You spray, they play.
2: Who let the dogs out?
0: Spruce, pet friendly, weed deadly. 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
2: And the match is about to begin. Most of the team is out with COVID-19, so there'll be some substitutes tonight.
3: What's this? We have an unexpected guest on the field.
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6: Good evening, everyone. Welcome to eBible Fellowship's New Open Forum program. During this time, we're going to open up the phone line to take your call, and each person is invited to give us a call if you have a question or a comment about the Bible, and I'll try to respond by going to the Bible to see what we can find out concerning the thing that you have interest in. And as is often said, the Bible is the Word of God, and God is the one in charge, the one in control of revealing truth and of opening up the understanding of His people. And also, God's the one in charge of resisting the proud, resisting men who approach His word in an arrogant fashion. And that would be to not humble oneself to the biblical methodology that the Bible puts forth for coming to truth. And it can also be preferring man-made theology or choosing men's confessions and the commentaries or theological positions of reformers and that kind of a thing, or just a church in general, like the Catholic Church. My church has these positions, so they are the true positions. And well, yes, but the Bible disagrees with your church's positions. And so it comes down to a question of pride versus humility. The humble soul, and that would be the true elect child of God, will bow the knee to the position of the Bible, because that's the position, the true teaching of God. The pride soul will uplift the position of their church or of the confession or of the theologian. They will not

0: submit themselves to the true teaching of the Bible, and God resists them. He resists them. He will not reveal the truth of the Bible. He will not reveal the deep things of Scripture. They'll be cursed to remain on the surface of the Word of God, and never able to penetrate, never able to go in depth to see the beautiful and glorious and wonderful things that the Lord has in store for His people. And another way of saying that is they'll remain on the milk of the Word while the people of God enjoy the meat of the Word. And this is how God has designed things. And when the elect proclaim the things they're learning from the deep things of God, because God is opening up their understanding and giving them this information as they have come to Him in a right way, all due to their spiritual condition. Well, those who have not had these things given will reject them and look at them like they're from another planet. What are you talking about? How did you come to this? And that's all part of the judgment of God upon them. They are not given, it has not been given to them to know the mysteries of the kingdom of heaven. And that's all truth in the Bible practically is mysterious. It lies beneath the surface. And so it's a very real judgment upon them that they come to the Word and leave with nothing. They come to the Bible to study or to search it, and they leave empty-handed. And that's what God has done to the churches and congregations. All right, let's go to the first caller on the phone tonight. Welcome to our question and answer program. Please go ahead with your call.
1: Chris, it's a strong likelihood that God saved a multitude of children. There's a strong likelihood that God saved a multitude of children. Do you think that the aborted children could be in that number?
0: Yes, I would agree, a strong probability that of the great multitude, not a great multitude of all the world's children, but of the great multitude that God saved during the latter rain period, which concluded on May 21, 2011, that many of them were children. And given that this would be a prolonged judgment day period, that would serve to protect a lot of the great multitude for a number of years. For instance, if God saved someone newly conceived or in their mother's womb, which He could do, the Bible tells us that, because John the Baptist was saved in his mother's womb, and then they're born in late 2011 or even early 2012, they would grow up, many of them would grow up in, it wouldn't matter too much the home they were growing up in, because parents, for the most part, have still have care for their children. And so they could grow up in a Muslim home, they could grow up in a communist home, or they can grow up in a secular home of any kind, an atheist home, or even parents that had, they came out for that latter rain period from the church, and God saved maybe one or two or three of their children, then those parents could have gone back to church. Maybe the parents themselves were never saved. And yet, their little children growing from, again, 2011, 2012, it's not until like 2020, they could be 8 or 9. 2025, they could be 13 or 14 still. Even now, it's possible somebody born in early 2012, 13 or 14. And they have their parents' care for, just protecting them in certain ways. And they're also, let's say they're in a Muslim home and they're born in the Middle East and they're teenagers. Still, they're teenagers. They were saved by hearing the word of God prior to May 21, 2011, somehow. And then that was it. The message was cut off. Family radio stopped broadcasting or whatever. They just didn't hear anything further. And their parents were always Muslim. So they're brought up in that environment until God determines to bring his word to them, to draw them, as a number of scriptures indicate, that the great multitude will be drawn like the great catch of fish at Jesus's command, bring in the fish which you have now caught. And then Peter drew them to him. And so it's all sort of protection rather than, on the other hand, let's say it's a 20-year-old or a 25-year-old or a 30-year-old who's saved prior to May 21, 2011, and God saved them, but then afterwards they don't know what's going on. It seems like everything was wrong, or it could still be even they only heard a short spurt of information leading up to May 21, and then it's cut off pretty much. And you could be 20, 25, 30 in those lands. And they just assume it was wrong. And they're out there, but they're going to be much more grieved. They're much more troubled in their life because this is the time, you know, when men from their childhood are making movement towards sin. They're no longer under tutelage. They're no longer under the watchful eye of their parents. And so these people, they can start being grieved because they do have the Holy Spirit and they're just doing what everybody else is doing in the world, which is sinful activity. But when they do the sinful activity, it really troubles them. It really grieves them and they may not even know why. You know, I'm talking about, again, it could be a young Muslim who was 20, 25, 30, and now is older, or whoever. So they would have a rougher way of going than someone who's a young child, doesn't even know anything about the worldwide proclamation of May 21, 2011. They were a fetus or a baby newly conceived in their mother's womb, and they just have no idea. And they would not be as disturbed as the adults would be. So as far as aborted children, God, I'm sure, saved many aborted children or maybe children who, in miscarriage and there was no intentional abortion. It was just the mother miscarried, God could have saved one of those children. We don't know. We don't know. Now, they wouldn't still be out there among that great multitude because they died. they died in the abortion, but the Lord, there's no hindrance to God to save at any point after conception. All it takes is for the child to hear the word of God, and even though they have no physical ears, it's not that kind of hearing. You know, as the Bible says, faith comes by hearing, hearing by the word of God. So when a human being with a soul heard the Bible is living and powerful, quick and powerful, and it was like seed falling upon the heart or the soul of a man, or the soul of a newly conceived child. And once the soul receives the word in a spiritual way, because the soul's spiritual, the word is spiritual, God works that out. All God has to say is, be thou quickened, come to life. And the soul is transformed, made new, and the child has a living soul. 5 minutes later, the abortionist kills the child. And upon the death of the child, the soul is a soul of a elect child of God, goes to be with the Lord, and will wait along with all the others who have died, and their souls have gone to be with the Lord. The soul of the aborted child who was one of God's elect will wait until the last day, when God will raise up the dead, raise up and transform the body of that child, wherever it is. I don't know how God will do that. Of course, he's God. He will do it. He will raise up the body, and the child will receive a new resurrected body, joined together with its new soul, and it will be as complete and full as everyone else. There's equality in God's salvation. Everyone receives the same reward. As the parable told us, you know, the workers who worked all day, and then there were workers who just worked 1 hour, and at the end of the day, each man received a penny, everyone alike. That's God's equality. That's why the same word that's found in that parable is found in Revelation 21 concerning heavenly Jerusalem, where it says in Revelation 21, in verse 15, "And he that talked with me had a golden reed to measure the city and the gates thereof and the wall thereof. And the city lieth foursquare, and the length is as large as the breadth. And he measured the city with the reed, 12,000 furlongs. The length and the breadth and the height of it are equal. And again, from Matthew 20 is where that parable is. It says in 21. Matthew 20, verse 12, saying, "These last have wrought but 1 hour, and thou hast made them equal unto us, which have borne the burden and heat of the day." And it's also found in Acts 11, verse 17, in a context of having to do with salvation. It says, well, I'll start in verse 15, Acts 11. "And as I began to speak, the Holy Ghost fell on them as on us at the beginning. Then remembered I the word of the Lord, how that he said, John indeed baptized with water, but ye shall be baptized with the Holy Ghost. For as much then as God gave them the like gift as he did unto us." The word "like" is that same word "equal." "The equal gift as he did unto us who believed on the Lord Jesus Christ, what was I that I could withstand God?" Now, this is important because it's speaking of the Holy Spirit falling on the Gentiles as the Holy Spirit had earlier fell upon the Jews. It is a like equal gift, Jew or Gentile. All the same in Christ. In Revelation 21, the city that's being measured, New Jerusalem, is not your typical city. It's a city that is made up of living people. It is the city of God's elect. Every time God saves someone over the course of history, especially in New Testament era, they were added to the city. And when he saved the last one, then the city was full. And that's why in Revelation 21, we read 12 gates and 12,000 furlongs. 12 is the number of fullness, and 12,000, 12 and multiples of 10, complete fullness. Everyone to be saved has been saved. This city began its descent May 21, 2011, because that's when God completed the salvation of all whose names were written in the Lamb's Book of Life. And so he says the length, the breadth, and the height of it are equal. And again, that has to do with the people. All the people that are counted among the elect are equal. There is no equality in the world like the Bible's equality. There's no equality like God's equality. And, you know, there's a whole lot of talk about equality in the world, but the world just never obtains it. And they often will put one higher and one lower and for various reasons. Well, God's no respecter of persons. He doesn't lift up one man over another man. Everyone alike. And that is true with his judgment as he condemns every human being. All have sinned and fallen short of the glory of God. No exception. None are righteous. No, not one. None are good. It is a worldwide judgment. God condemns every race, every language, every tribe, every people group. Total condemnation. Complete, ultimate condemnation. You have sinned, and the wages of sin is death. And it's every one of you. Every one of you. Same thing with his salvation program. It is equal. It is just. No one preferred above another with the elect, where God is going to give one elect, you know, more of a reward of eternal life than another elect. No, everyone gets eternal life alike. And it's really beautiful. Unheard of in the world, system of righteousness and justice and equality. And so it doesn't matter if there was one of God's elect who lived a few short weeks in his mother's womb, and then the wickedness of this world, the awful evil of this world, worked, and you know, that was the whole idea behind abortion from Satan's vantage point. Of course, Satan stirred this up. In the Bible, when we read of a king or kings who want to kill children, they're always evil kings. And we have the example of a Pharaoh of Egypt at the time of Moses, and we have the example of Herod at the time of Christ's birth. And both Pharaoh and Herod are types and figures of Satan. It is, from an evil perspective, evilly brilliant idea if your goal is to hinder Christ or defeat Christ and defeat the kingdom of God. If you're fighting against God, you're fighting against Christ, and you want to cause God to fail in his salvation program after Jesus paid for the sins of his people, he paid for the sins of all the elect, and yet there is or was a period of application. So you could have elect who are not saved when they're born or in their mother's womb or even portions of their life for decades. Some people got saved in their old age, and everyone is saved same way through hearing the word of God, the Bible. So if it is your goal to ruin God's salvation program just once, that's all you would need to do. Just if I can kill some people, if I can kill them before they have a chance to hear the Bible, and the more I kill, the more likely that among that number will be some of God's elect. So if I kill 60 million babies, how do I do it? Well, I just put it on the minds of men, who man's heart is desperately wicked, deceitful above all things, and Satan, a liar and the father of it, originator of the lie back in the garden. And so he puts forth a lie. It's never, the lie is never, let's go murder children. No, the lie you have to work at and refine. And so the lie is women have rights. Women have rights. And even in the 20th century, that was a big focus early on, women's rights. And it just kind of naturally led into this at the time that population was exploding and we're getting close to the end and, getting close to the point of God completing the salvation of his people. And so put it in people's minds, it's a woman's right. It's a right, and men shouldn't tell women what to do and so forth. So it gets out there and it becomes finally law, and in many, many nations, there are laws passed to allow it, and millions are being aborted. They're being killed. Well, if you figure in one country, let's say there's 5 million, I don't know the actual numbers, there's 5 million, and typically you pick any population, we know the elect are few out of the whole, and there would have to at least be in 5 million, 500. Maybe 500 and the more, or 5,000, we don't know God knows that, but you would reckon there must be some elect. So the earlier they can die for, again, these evil purposes to hinder them from hearing the gospel, the earlier I can get to them, again, from the perspective of Satan, the more likely I will succeed in the death of them before they ever hear the gospel. But never once in the history of the world has Satan been successful to kill one of God's elect, no matter what their age, from the moment after conception or a minute after conception to 99 years old. It doesn't matter, because God, who knows all things, and God's the one, of course, who elected, predestinated that person to salvation, would know all circumstances of the person's life. And I've given this example before where there is a couple, and it could have been, let's say, May 20th, 2011. The time, the clock is running out, and God still has to save everyone. He has to save everyone that he obligated himself to save, and he placed upon himself the responsibility of doing it in proper time and season. So it's according to God's own clock. He can't go beyond. And here it is, the last day, and there's a couple on the bus, and they're traveling to the abortion center, and they get out, and it's just, you know, maybe 200 feet away to the entrance, but standing there in the corner is one of God's elect, or it doesn't even have to be one of God's, somebody handing out tracts. And having to do it May 21, in all likelihood at that time. And one of them, the male or the female, takes the track and reads a line. And it just happens to be a line of scripture. And maybe they say something. They're upset. They're angry. Imagine being given this at that time. It would kind of work on their conscience. So it would make them kind of mad, and they'll crumble it up, throw it in the trash can, continue on in. But the guy read it aloud, and there God blessed that line of scripture, whatever it was, to the child that was a week or 10 days or 3 weeks, whatever, however old the baby was, and created a new heart. And then they go in and they carry out what they came to do. Always, you know, when Jesus said in John 17, he said this, and this verse would destroy the free will gospel. It destroys the whole idea that there are people that Christ paid for their sins, and yet they, because they didn't take that step of accepting him, they didn't have faith or whatever fault that the church places upon them. It's not true. Because here's what John 17 says in I'll start in verse 5. And now, O Father, glorify thou me with thine own self, with the glory which I had with thee before the world was. I have manifested thy name unto the men which thou gavest me out of the world. Thine they were, and thou gavest them me, and they have kept thy word. Now they have known that all things whatsoever thou hast given me are of thee. For I have given unto them the words which thou gavest me, and they have received them, and have known surely that I came out from thee, and they have believed that thou didst send me. I pray for them, I pray not for the world, but for them which thou hast given me, for they are thine, and all mine are thine, and thine are mine. And I am glorified in them. And now I am no more in the world, but these are in the world. And I come to thee, Holy Father, keep through thine own name those whom thou hast given me, that they may be one as we are. While I was with them in the world, I kept them in thy name. Those thou gavest me, I have kept. And none of them is lost, but the son of perdition, that the scripture might be fulfilled. And now come I to thee, and these things I speak in the world, that they might have my joy fulfilled in themselves. I have given them thy word, and the world has hated them because they are not of the world, even as I am not of the world. I pray not that thou shouldest take them out of the world, but that thou shouldest keep them from the evil. They are not of the world, even as I am not of the world. Now, the natural-minded individual who comes to the Bible will surely say, oh, he's talking about his disciples. He's talking about the apostles. And they don't understand that, no, all that the Father has given me, Christ said he has lost none. And it refers to the whole company of the elect. God is not willing that any should perish, but that all should come to repentance, as it says in 2 Peter 3. No, not every human being. It is not God's will that no human being perishes. Of course, it's God's will that many perish, because we can go to many scriptures where it's God bringing the judgment to destroy multitudes. But he's not willing that any of his elect should perish, but all of his elect should come to repentance. And then we have harmony with that scripture and everything else that the Bible has said. But thank you for calling and sharing. And we have no one else on the phone at this time. So we'll just end our program here. I would like to thank everyone for joining us and sharing your question. And also it's always a blessing that we can consider the things that we've read in the Bible. But for now, may you have a good night and may the Lord's perfect will be done.
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10: 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How you talk about it will change as your child grows. But the important thing is to talk about it. Not just once for an hour when you think the time is right,

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1: This week has been a little crazy. 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That's why we love those two guys. 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We are live with the Brian and Lee Show. So unbelievable, we could not make this stuff up, even if we tried.
2: And it's great to be back here on another Friday morning here in the Delaware Valley. I'm Brian.
3: I'm Lee.
2: And this is the Brian and Lee Show coming at you on WWDB 860 AM. And it is hot, hot, hot.
3: Yes, it is. It's pool time.
2: It's pool time, absolutely.
3: Or beach time. It's July. What do you want?
2: Of course, July. Yeah. It's just about the 250th birthday of America.
3: Yeah, America.
2: Exactly.
3: All right. I can't wait for it. But, yeah.
2: That's like the obvious answer is Denny's red, white, and blue pancakes. What do they taste like?
3: I don't know.
2: America?
3: America. Yes, they do.
2: You bet.
3: Well, happy birthday.
2: Thank you so much. Yeah, I'm years old.
3: That's right. And it's amazing, you know, people from, you know, you get a glimpse of how people from around the world think about America.
2: That's right. We've definitely seen that now with people coming for the World Cup and also staying to really take in our city.
3: I think they like it here. You know, they like, one guy went into Costco's and he couldn't believe the amount of stuff that's in the supermarket.
2: Well, not just the amount of stuff, but also the quantity.
3: And the sizes.
2: Right.
3: He picked up a pizza, frozen pizza. He couldn't believe the size of this pizza, you know?
2: Like to us, that would be like an extra large pizza.
3: Yeah, everything is supersized here.
2: Pretty much.
3: So, yeah. And ranch dressing, people are going crazy over ranch dressing, which I don't understand.
2: I don't understand it either. That's the first I'm hearing about it.
3: But they seem to like it, so okay, no problem. people in Europe, they're having problems because, you know, years ago, they were in favor of trying to control climate change.
2: Right.
3: And they didn't do such a good job. So they don't have air conditioning to a great extent over there, like we do here, you know.
2: Exactly.
3: So it went up to over 100 degrees in Europe.
2: Exactly, and they're not used to that.
3: And there's no air conditioning.
2: Well, not only is there no air conditioning, they're also just not used to that kind of heat.
3: Yeah, so the people over here, we have air conditioning.
2: Those exactly.
3: People that came over for the World Cup, they're happy because they have air conditioning.
2: Exactly.
3: It's hot here, but at least we have air conditioning.
2: Yep.
3: Yeah. That's what you can say about America.
2: Yep, exactly.
3: We went to the Museum of the American Revolution.
2: That's right. We got to see George Washington's tent again.
3: Oh, it was great, too. Mm-hmm. And they gave us a special
2: Q&A.
3: Q&A session, which was nice.
2: And normally they say you're not allowed to take pictures of the tent, but during this Q&A they said we'll raise the curtain again for 2 minutes, and we'll give you a chance to take a picture with, or not with it, but of the tent.
3: Yeah, and you did that.
2: I did that, yes.
3: And you have to send me a copy of that.
2: I still have to send you a copy, yeah exactly. Yeah.
3: But I, you know, I enjoyed it again, Washington's tent, you know. There's a whole presentation about it, a film presentation, and it's good, you know.
2: I'm surprised you didn't go later in the week for Hoagie.

0: Fest.
1: Yeah, I didn't do that.
0: Yep, go down there. I think it was on the 1st. Right. You go down there and you can get a free shorty.
1: Yeah. And you know what else they had there at the Museum of American Revolution?
0: What did they have?
1: Besides the gift shop.
0: You know? Well, of course they have the gift shop.
1: And I bought a copy of the Declaration of Independence.
0: There. Oh, really?
1: Yeah. I thought it'd be nice. You know.
0: There's no treasure map on the back?
1: I don't know. There might be. Yeah. So I'm yeah. But they had the journey of the Declaration of Independence journey.
0: Exactly.
1: And that was fun.
0: That was fun, yeah.
1: That was cute. Mm-hmm. Yeah. Because they took you through the whole, you know, we inspired. In this country, the Declaration of Independence had never been done before.
0: Mm-hmm.
1: You know, it's the first time that America wasn't ruled by a king.
0: It was also the first time that a group of regular people went up against the status quo.
1: Yeah, and they are doing it. You know, we have the right to rule ourselves, govern ourselves.
0: Exactly.
1: We are citizens.
0: Mm-hmm.
1: We have the right to vote and things like that. Yeah. You know?
0: Exactly.
1: So it's little things like that which. On this 250th anniversary, we should be proud of.
0: Absolutely, we should.
1: I don't know how much longer it's going to last either, but for now, we're doing okay.
0: What do you think, Tyler? Can we make it to a tricentennial?
2: Nah. God, I wish.
1: You wish? You don't think it's going to happen?
2: It's tough to figure out what's going to happen 5 years from now, let alone a year from now.
0: Yeah, exactly.
1: That's true. That's true. But 250 years isn't that long, you know. It's a drop in the bucket compared to countries around the world.
0: Like Rome or some other places.
1: Yeah, well, you know, Rome. Rome had a giant empire.
0: Exactly. Thousands of years old.
1: Yeah. And look at them now.
0: Mm-hmm.
1: They got crumbling amphitheater. You know, they have where they play sports, the Colosseum.
0: Exactly.
1: It's crumbling.
0: Well, so is the vet.
1: They should fix that place up or something. I don't know. Well, the vet, they blew up. Yeah.
0: No, they blew down.
1: Blew down. Okay.
0: Now, if you blew it up, then everybody would have ashes all over the place.
1: Yeah, that's true. That's true. And the other thing that happened in July, starting July 1st, was Gettysburg, the Battle of Gettysburg.
0: Yeah, and today, July 3rd, it was the day they won.
1: Who won?
0: Who won?
1: Yeah.
0: The North.
1: Oh, the North won.
0: Mm-hmm.
1: Was that Pickett's Charge, right?
0: I believe so.
1: I believe it was.
0: But you know for sure because you've memorized the movie.
1: I did. And on July 3rd, they tried Pickett's Charge and failed.
3: There's the enemy, men. Charge.
1: Yeah.
3: Surround him. Do not stop until you see the whites in their eyes.
1: That's right.
0: No, that's the wrong war.
1: Yeah.
0: So that's basically what they tried.
1: A lot of history. In Philadelphia is a lot of history. So they erected Joe Frazier's statue.
0: Exactly. They took out the fictional boxer and they put in the real boxer.
1: Yeah, at the Rocky Steps, the
0: Art Museum.
1: The Art Museum steps. And I remember when I met Joe Frazier and
0: you tried to challenge him to a fight.
1: I did. He didn't want to fight me. He was scared of me. I think.
0: No, he looked too good.
1: Yeah, that's true.
0: You know, it was for a charity event, so
1: it was.
0: You don't want to be fighting in a tuxedo.
1: No. But we had a lot of fun taking photos.
0: Mm-hmm.
1: He was a real gentleman. He was really good.
0: Absolutely.
1: One punch, he would have killed me.
0: Yeah. Definitely.
1: even though, you know, his he was not in his prime, you know.
0: Right.
1: But he still would have killed me. You know?
0: What about my prime?
1: Yeah, what about
0: At least you had a prime.
1: Oh, man.
0: So with all this talk on independence, we still have the Iran war going on. I mean, ceasefire. I mean, war. I mean, conflict. I mean, never mind.
1: Yeah, well, they're not going to do anything because until after the 4th, you know. Yeah,
0: probably not.
1: Yeah, the 5th or the 6th, I don't know. They're going to let it ride for now.
0: Exactly.
1: But they're back there talking, at least. Yeah, I don't know. We'll see.
0: Are all sides talking, or is one side holding out?
1: I know. Yeah. A lot of sides are talking. And the Phillies are still playing.
0: Phillies still playing. They're getting up there, close to the Braves.
1: Yeah, they may take the lead in the division.
0: Yep. If it's not during the before the All-Star break, it'll probably be after the All-Star break.
1: Yeah.
0: Because I get a feeling the Phillies are going to have a good second half,
1: and
0: the Braves are going to choke.
1: Right. And I thought, I said that, I think, a few weeks ago. I thought they
0: But you said it when we were like 8 games back or 7 games back.
1: Yeah, so what? My predictions come true. You know that. Come on.
0: Really?
1: I love it.
0: Then how come you haven't won the lottery yet?
1: Because it doesn't come true on that. But
0: yeah, trying to predict bouncing balls is something that you can't really do.
1: Yeah, can't do that, but I can do the other stuff. You know?
0: Yeah. Speaking of balls, the Times Square ball will drop eight different times on July 3rd into July 4th.
1: It will.
0: Mm-hmm.
1: Definitely?
0: Yes.
1: Okay.
0: Starting at about 10 o'clock Eastern, that's for Guam. And I believe at about midnight, it'll be for the Eastern time zone, which makes sense because midnight, it becomes July 4th, so it's like another New Year's.
1: Right.
0: But then they'll keep on doing it into the wee hours of the morning for other territories.
1: Yeah.
0: You know, you got the Central time zone, the Mountain, the Pacific, and some other time zones.
1: Yeah. Okay.
0: So a total of 8 times between July 3rd and July 4th.
1: And, of course, we have the World Cup.
0: Of course we do.
1: Yeah. I'm loving it. I'm watching some of these games.
0: I'm a little disappointed that the USA is not going to play England on the 4th of July.
1: Well, okay. That would have been a really good thing.
0: I think it should have been done that way, whether they're in the same division or not.
1: Yeah. Didn't they do that in Rocky, the first one? Wasn't it on the 4th of July?
0: No. It was on New Year's.
1: Oh, New Year's. I thought it was the 4th of July.
0: No, that wouldn't have made too much sense.
1: Yeah, okay. Right.
0: But also, in case that there was a sequel, they wanted to make sure they gave Rocky a chance to recuperate before a rematch.
1: Yeah, that's true. That's true. Tyler, are you doing anything for the 4th of July?
2: Grandparents have a house down there at Stone Harbor every year that we go to watch the fireworks.
1: Oh, that's nice. That's in the shore area, right?
2: Yeah, it is, especially since, unfortunately, in the area that I'm at, they've canceled the fireworks shows.
1: What?
2: Too much craziness, I guess.
1: Yeah.
0: Mm-hmm. Too much heat, I guess.
2: Too much heat, too much hassle, not enough support for it, probably.
0: Possibly, yeah.
1: They ran out of money, sounds like. Yeah.
0: Money talks.
1: And do they have good food?
2: Down at the shore? Yeah, decently, yeah. We either do like, you know, it's either burgers and hot dogs or a taco night usually.
1: Okay. All right. That's good stuff. Taco night is good.
0: Yes, it is.
1: All right. I'll take that. Now, do you like hard shell tacos or soft shell tacos?
2: I can do both. I enjoy them for different reasons.
1: Okay. All right. All right. I'll take those.
0: Sounds good.
1: Yeah. And coming up, we got a great guest for you today. We have Diane Perlmutter Reynolds is with us, and she is the co-author of a book, Glimpses of Happiness, Laughter for the Soul. It's her father's writings, Jerome H. Perlmutter, and so we're gonna talk to her about that in a few minutes.
0: Absolutely. I had a little glimpse of happiness. I, for the first time, went to too many games in Oaks, Pennsylvania. It was a video game convention.
1: Yeah.
0: It's something that's been going on for, I think, about a decade now. And this is the first time I got a chance to check it out. It was really a lot of fun. The only problem was everybody else wanted to do it too. So trying to get in with just a daily pass was kind of a pain. I had to walk for, it felt like, 2 miles to get to the end of the line.
1: Wow. Wow.
0: But once I got in, you know, it was really worth it.
1: Now, this was a convention of games?
0: Video games, tabletop games, and basically also a convention of nerds, I guess you could call it.
1: Yeah, well, yeah. Yeah, I would think so.
0: Because not only do they have the video game stuff, they also had a bunch of voiceover actors from anime.
1: Oh, okay. Oh, that would have been interesting.
0: Mm-hmm. But I was there to meet the angry video game nerd and a bunch of other internet personalities who dabble in video games.
1: Yeah, yeah.
0: Which was a lot of fun.
1: And what old-time games did they have?
0: They had a old-school-looking arcade on Free Play. They had like Junior Pac-Man, Mr. Do, Popeye, and a bunch of 90s games, Teenage Mutant Ninja Turtles, X-Men. And then they had a bunch of consoles set up that you can just play.
1: Wow. Okay.
0: You had the NES, Super Nintendo, Genesis, all the way up until today, I think. I think they had a PS5.
1: Wow. All right. Hey, thank you for that report.
0: Absolutely. Right. I'll definitely do it again, I think.
1: We're going to be right back after these messages.
4: Hi, this is Kelsey Grammer. When military service members head into battle, none are expected to face the enemy alone, but many return home and become isolated as they struggle with the visible and invisible wounds of war. It can be difficult knowing how to overcome that challenge and rekindle bonds similar to those formed in the military. Wounded Warrior Project supports these injured veterans through their recoveries by connecting them with fellow warriors and their communities. No one should fight this battle alone. Join us at WoundedWarriorProject.org.
5: The man in the arena. It's not the critic who counts. Not the man who points out how the strong man stumbles, or where the doer of deeds could have done them better. The credit belongs to the man who is actually in the arena, whose face is marred by dust and sweat and blood, who strives valiantly, who errs, who comes up short again and again, because there is no effort without error and shortcoming, but who does actually strive to do the deeds, who knows great enthusiasms, the great devotions, who spends himself in a worthy cause, who at the best knows in the end the triumph of high achievement, and who, at the worst, if he fails, at least fails while daring greatly, so that his place shall never be with those cold and timid souls who neither know victory nor defeat.
6: The world ain't all sunshine and rainbows. It's a very mean and nasty place, and I don't care how tough you are, it will beat you to your knees and keep you there permanently if you let it. You, me, or nobody is going to hit as hard as life. But it ain't about how hard you hit. It's about how hard you can get hit and keep moving forward. How much you can take and keep moving forward. That's how winning is done. Now, if you know what you're worth, then go out and get what you're worth. But you got to be willing to take the hits and not pointing fingers saying you ain't where you want to be because of him or her or anybody. Cowards do that, and that ain't you. You're better than that!
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1: And it's great to be back here on another Friday morning in the Delaware Valley.
0: Another hot Friday morning.
1: It is hot, hot, hot, but it's good. It's a real privilege and a pleasure to have on the guest line today. Diane Perlmutter Reynolds is with us, and she's a friend of ours.
0: Mm-hmm.
1: Yeah, I think she is. And she wrote this book, Glimpses of Happiness, Laughter for the Soul. It's her father's writings, and she put everything together, and I'm real interested in talking with her. Hey, hi, Diane. How are you today?
10: Hi, I'm good. How are you today?
0: We're good.
1: We're great today.
0: Great to have you on here today.
10: Yes, I'm excited to be on today. Thank you.
0: You bet.
1: And I mentioned that you're on. You're going to be talking about your dad's writings, and you know, it's. I've read some of the writings, and I really enjoyed it. You know, it's. I knew your father, of course. You're a friend of ours, and your dad's wit and his intellect show through in these writings.
10: Yes, he made a statement. I will say that definitely.
1: Oh yeah, oh yeah. What also hits me about these writings is that, you know, it is a glimpse of happiness, and it is laughter for the soul, but it's also wisdom. There's a lot of wisdom in there, and I enjoyed that. Yeah.
10: Yeah, he kept writing, and it's almost like everything that he wrote when he did write these years ago is as relevant today as they were back when.
1: Oh, yeah.
10: And he had a depth and an understanding of things. I mean, I'm involved in a writer's group here where I live, and one of the people that I'm sharing these, I've shared it with my group. And he was just amazed at, you know, some of the insight that my father had when it came to just, you know, everyday occurrences that, you know, you wouldn't even think would mean anything. And we're all experiencing this all the time. So, yeah, he had a depth within him that it just came out in a lot of what he did, a lot of his writings.
1: Talk about a little bit about your father's story and why he worked on this project, I think, for about 10 years. Why was it important to you?
10: Well, basically, this was my legacy, his legacy and my passion. He was a writer and an editor over his career, and he always loved writing. He wrote a book on writing that was published by Random House in 1963, A Practical Guide to Effective Writing. And when he was ill, he had a brain tumor. I mean, one of the doctors said, Jerry, what do you like to do? And he says, I like to write. And he ended up writing over 500 of these little Seinfeld-like, he called them the gallery of glimpses, of everyday occurrences. And over time, I always wanted to do something with it. I know he did when, you know, when he was doing this, he thought that this had a place, you know, and people would enjoy this. And so it was my passion to get something published. And I started out with a calendar, actually, where I put calendar months and wrote a glimpse about each month and where I could use these for folks that really wanted to do something with their own cognitive therapy because they were short, they were sweet, they were, you know, you didn't have to read a long novel. And people really liked the idea that, you know, they could actually color in the calendar page and read the glimpse at the same time. And then from there, I segued into actually wanting to get these published in a book. And so it's always been my passion to do that. And basically, what I look at this now is a legacy project, really, because people can do legacies in all different ways. And this was his legacy.
1: Yeah. Yeah, I have a copy of your father's book on writing, and it helped me to improve my writing when I was a younger man. You know, and so you know, yeah, a very wise guy, and I asked him to write me a letter of recommendation when I was really a young man, and even younger than Brian is today.
0: Oh, really?
1: Yeah, mm-hmm. Yeah. Mm-hmm. So
10: I'm sure he wrote that, right?
1: He did write it. Yeah. I was up for a job at the Federal Reserve Bank of Philadelphia, and he wrote a really nice recommendation. And so he could write. There's no doubt about that.
10: Yeah, well, he actually even taught at the World Bank. I don't know if you knew that. I mean, he was helping folks that, you know, came in from overseas and helped them with their English and their writing, as well as when he worked for the National Endowment for the Arts, and he was on panels. So, you know, writing really was his forte, and he loved doing it. You know, it wasn't anything that was, difficult for him. He just would sit down and knock something out pretty quickly. So,
1: I went through these and I have some favorites. I love the one about snowbirds because I am a snowbird now. Yeah, you know, so
10: right.
1: Yeah, yeah. That hit home to me. Yeah.
10: A lot of people from New York find that, you know, because he was from New York, there were a few in there like playing stickball and going to double features in the movies. I mean, they could relate to quite a few of these, too, like you're relating to the snowbirds. And then there's boardwalks. I mean, you know, our families always went to the beach.
1: Mm-hmm. Oh, yeah.
0: Absolutely.
1: So. Yeah. And, yeah. And you're right, you know, that he wrote about what he knew about and just observing everyday life. And
10: that's what it really was. It really is observing every day and getting the humor out of little things that, you know, you wouldn't think were really funny. You know, I always call them like little Seinfeld vignettes.
1: Yeah.
10: Because he found sweetness and, you know, making lemon out of lemonade, you know.
1: Oh, yeah.
10: Because he found just everyday humor in normal circumstances that we go through all the time. So I think that was one of the real positives and how he did it and what he did. And he always had that little bent of humor in it. So, you know, people could really pick that up.
1: Yeah. Going to the movies. So that was one of my favorites too, because we had a similar experience. You know, I would go to the matinee and I would stay in the movie theater for hours. You know, sometimes, you know, I would leave the movie theater and it would be dark out. Yeah. You know, and I went in early in the afternoon.
10: So you went from theater. Oh, that's when they had double and triple features. When they didn't have the multiplexes, right?
1: That's right.
0: Exactly.
1: Cartoons we had. And
2: Jeepers, another stupid newsreel.
1: That's right. We had newsreel.
10: That's right.
1: Yeah, but
10: and he even has one in here about movie credits, watching movie credits.
1: Yeah.
10: Now it's hard to do because if you're on Netflix or another platform, the credits come out and they're so small. But we used to sit and watch all the movie credits. And I read one of those the other day to my group, and they loved it because what they thought that the Grip family was actually a Grip family. When it was the boy Grip and the boy Grip.
1: Yeah. Yeah.
10: And they said, wait a minute, this is a family that's running this show.
1: That's right.
0: Exactly.
1: Yeah. Do you think some of these things were from his generation? Do you see a generational difference between his generation and our generation?
10: Yes and no, because I don't know in New York if they're still playing stickball on the street like they did back when, but
0: no.
10: I think what's interesting is there's one called Armrest Wars, and during COVID, I saw a piece that had Trevor Noah on, I think it was on Stephen Colbert, and he was talking about being in the middle seat and looking over the armrest, somebody had to get up, and they were commandeering the armrest, or even when you're in a theater setting and you with the arm, you think that's as relevant now as it was. So that's really not generational, and I think it might be even the way he titled these. I mean, what is a bad hair day? I mean, that went back when his hair was blowing when he had hair.
1: as much
10: as people. But I think it could be a little bit, but I mean, that's why I feel it's still, something that's popular and easy to pick up and read because they are relevant now. It doesn't have to be his generation or our generation type of thing.
1: Absolutely.
0: Yeah.
1: Absolutely.
0: I didn't know about armrest wrestling until I went to the theater and went to the movie theaters with Lee.
1: That's true.
0: I'm usually sitting next to him.
10: Oh, okay. So you two were doing that together, huh?
0: Yeah, I was usually like, hey, can you give me the armrest? Come on. You got this other one on the other side.
10: That's right. But, and then everybody was separated during those 2 years, so it wasn't really an issue. But
0: all of a sudden,
10: it comes to be real, especially in airplanes. I mean, if you're in the middle seat, forget it.
0: Oh, yeah, that's the worst.
1: I also need a CPA. I thought that was very, very good. Yeah. Because and this is where the wisdom comes in. He talks about a guy who didn't have a CPA diploma, but had the knowledge and had the skill and,
0: He was basically an accountant. Without a computer and without a calculator.
1: Yeah, but he was a bookkeeper and never got a CPA diploma. So, And the moral is...
10: I think the nice thing that one of the things I've been doing, though, is, when I go to different senior communities and sharing this, they like it because, it gives them something to think about. Maybe they want to write their own. And that's something that, I really got pleasure out of when seeing, when I would talk about the book and share, some of these glimpses with them, they could go back and I had a little pages, write your own glimpse. And I think they could share that with their families or, it could be a personal story. It could be just like my father wrote, some funny things that didn't have to do with anything specifically about a family issue, but they like the idea that, they could put something together themselves and maybe share their stories. And I think that made it even more prevalent, when I would be talking to people in different communities about, gathering their own stories and writings.
0: Now you said there was about 500 of these writings. How difficult was it to trim it down to about the number that you have in the book?
10: That's a good question. A lot of these were written, all of them were written in these little tiny, I don't know what you would call it back then, those little notebooks. Mm-hmm. Then he would scribble them. I mean, he wrote them all. So he would read them, and my mother would put them in the computer. And then I had to have help getting them from the computer onto, you know, something that I could work with. So I started slowly going through it and working with a publisher, and we kind of weeded out, you know, the ones that we felt were the prevalent ones to get started with. I mean, my hope is that I could go and do another book or, you know, and continue with some of the ones that he has, because there's still so many of them. But, you know, what I was trying to do is kind of do it in categories, and that's what I was able to kind of divide them up. I mean, I have them in about communication and writing and commerce, mm-hmm. and commentaries. So I tried to mix them up a little bit. So, you know, dining and food and everyday life, medical, what do you do in waiting rooms? So, it was a challenge, to be honest, and that's why it's taken so long. And the other reason is that I wasn't really living. I was still in California at the time when I was wanting to do this, and I was still running my own business and working with and publishing with my ex-husband. And so timing was an issue. So when I moved back to help my mom over these last few years, I had the time to be able to really focus on it. And that's what I wanted to do. I wanted to do it, you know, in honor of her as well, of course. And so she could see, you know, how this whole project came together. But it wasn't easy. I'll put it that way. You know, there were a lot to go through, and I have many, many more that, you know, I could actually put together in another format of some sort at some time, which I'd like to do.
1: Wonderful. Mm-hmm. Well, you have to think about doing an audio book.
10: You know, I'm working on that now, to be honest with you.
1: Oh, great.
10: I have a lady, and I wanted to introduce her to you as well, because she's really something. She has sort of helped me start to put together an audio book. I'm taking a class now with voice, and I'm was going to kind of do it on my own, but she's put together something. She hasn't finished it yet for me, but a way to do an audio book, and also we have in there another piece of it, which is like word searches, you know, those word search sure. puzzles that they have
1: yeah.
10: with the words, and then the word would come through, and then you could actually click on the word and it would go right to the glimpse. Like if you were to have the word kindness, and it would go right to the glimpse on kindness, or wow. right to the wow. glimpse on happiness. So I am in the process of doing something like that now in a different way. And I'm very, very excited about it, because it's just it's been happening in probably in the last month or even less, 3 weeks, that all of a sudden this is sort of coming together. So once it does come together, I will certainly share it with you. It's very exciting. And it might not be my voice, which is okay.
1: Mm-hmm. Yeah. Well,
10: to be honest with you, I wanted Morgan Freeman to narrate my book.
1: I think everyone wants Morgan Freeman.
10: Of course.
0: Well,
10: yeah. Of course.
0: I was actually torn between Morgan Freeman and James Earl Jones, but now James Earl Jones is kind of out of the picture now.
1: Yeah.
10: Right. But yeah. I mean, that was always my dream, and I thought, oh my God, could that ever happen? No, I don't think so. But it was a certain in my mindset.
1: Yeah, absolutely.
10: But I think it has a place, to be honest. I think an audiobook actually has its place, because there's so many people now that really, you know, put an audiobook in their, you know, put it on their phone or whatever, and they're listening to these. And
0: mm-hmm.
10: and in some ways they're uplifting and inspirational, and they make you smile. I mean, the whole idea is to make you smile and feel good. And that's what it's all about. You know, in this world, that's what we need more of. For sure.
1: Mm-hmm. Your dad worked for the State Department for a long time, and
10: yes, he was in charge of communications for the State Department for many years. Yes, and then he worked for he started with agriculture. He started in the Navy Department, actually. Then he went to agriculture. Yep. Then he went to the State Department, and then the National Endowment for the Arts. He was actually on a panel with Peter Max and some other people, mm-hmm. and they did the logo for the National Zoo in Washington. So he had, you know, he had his place here in D.C. He did a lot here. And then he started his own little communications company called Perlmutter Associates. And in the and, you know, all along he was doing his writings. So that was his passion.
1: What do you think he would think of the state of the world today?
10: I think he would have a problem. Yeah. I think he wouldn't be real happy. And he did write something called video necrosis in the book, when you throw things at TVs when you're really upset. Take a look at that one.
0: No, I'll have to check that one out.
10: I think that kind of would tell you how he would feel.
1: Okay.
0: Exactly. Especially nowadays, because nobody uses TV guides anymore.
10: That's right. That's right.
0: That's what you would use to throw at the TV.
1: Well,
10: that's
1: yeah.
10: right.
1: Yeah.
10: Exactly. Yeah.
1: So I had a business partner who was married to a woman. He was a Republican. She was a Democrat. And she came in after the election that I think Hillary lost. Wasn't? Yeah, I think that was it.
0: Yeah, that was 2016.
1: Yeah, 2016. And the TV was on, and she threw something at the TV and broke the TV.
10: So, oh, wow. That's what she felt. You could tell, right?
1: Oh, yeah.
0: Exactly.
1: Yeah. Yeah. So, she was right. sending a message. I've never done that, so you know I don't get that angry.
0: No, the only time I did was probably 2000. The Flyers blew a 3-1 lead in the conference finals, and I think I threw the remote down and cracked it.
10: Oh no!
0: Yeah, true confessions on WWDB.
1: Yep.
10: There you go.
1: So the book is available on Amazon. And,
10: yes, it is.
1: And, you know, I encourage everyone to pick up a copy and read it. You know, you don't have to read it in one setting.
10: That's the beauty of it. You don't have to read it in one setting.
1: No, no.
10: I mean, you pick it up and put it down and you find a topic that you might like and you just have it there, you know, at your convenience. And that's the good part about it. They're short and very sweet and, you know, very light. Fun.
1: Yep. We'll make you laugh and make you smile, and that's what it's about.
10: Yes.
1: Yeah.
10: Yeah. Well, thank you so much. I appreciate it.
0: Our pleasure.
1: You're welcome. I hope you enjoyed this. I enjoyed it. And come on back. We'll do it again.
10: Oh. Okay. And thanks for your time. I really appreciate this.
0: You bet.
10: Lovely. Thank you.
0: All right. Happy 4th of July.
10: Take care. Same to you guys.
0: Thank you so much.
1: Thank you.
0: And we're going to be back right after these words.
11: Hi, this is Kelsey Grammer. When military service members head into battle, none are expected to face the enemy alone. But many return home and become isolated as they struggle with the visible and invisible wounds of war. It can be difficult knowing how to overcome that challenge and rekindle bonds similar to those formed in the military. Wounded Warrior Project supports these injured veterans through their recoveries by connecting them with fellow warriors and their communities. 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
12: The man in the arena. It's not the critic who counts. Not the man who points out how the strong man stumbles. Or where the doer of deeds could have done them better. The credit belongs to the man who is actually in the arena. Whose face is marred by dust and sweat and blood. Who strives valiantly. Who errs. Who comes up short again and again. Because there is no effort without error and shortcoming, but who does actually strive to do the deeds, who knows great enthusiasms, the great devotions, who spends himself in a worthy cause, who at the best knows in the end the triumph of high achievement, and who at the worst, if he fails, at least fails while daring greatly, so that his place shall never be with those cold and timid souls who neither know victory nor defeat.
6: The world ain't all sunshine and rainbows. It's a very mean and nasty place, and I don't care how tough you are, it will beat you to your knees and keep you there permanently if you let it. You, me, or nobody. is going to hit as hard as life. But it ain't about how hard you hit. It's about how hard you can get hit and keep moving forward. How much you can take and keep moving forward. That's how winning is done. Now, if you know what you're worth, then go out and get what you're worth. But you got to be willing to take the hits and not pointing fingers saying you ain't where you want to be because of him or her or anybody. Cowards do that, and that ain't you. You're better than that.
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0: And we're back.
1: Yes.
0: You bet. And we're still melting in here.
1: Yeah, that's right.
0: Yeah, but another person celebrated a big birthday earlier this week, Mel Brooks.
1: 100.
0: 100, yeah. Actor, writer, producer, whatever.
1: And he's still doing it. You know,
0: he's still doing it. Yeah, he's about to do, what was it, Spaceballs 2.
1: Yeah. Not my favorite movie.
0: No, but, not mine either.
1: Spaceballs.
0: Mm-hmm.
1: But, yeah.
0: He got a clean bill of health from his doctor. Did you hear about that?
1: No.
0: Yeah, Dr. Will to Live.
1: There you go. Funny guy.
0: Absolutely.
1: Mel Brooks. And...
0: But of course, we all know what his greatest role was.
1: What?
0: As one of the villains in the Muppet movie.
1: That's true, I guess. Mm-hmm. But I liked a lot of his films. Young Frankenstein.
0: Yeah, exactly. That's
1: Blazing
0: a good one.
1: Blazing Saddles.
0: Dracula, Dead and Still Loving It.
1: I didn't see that.
0: Or was that him, or was that in another movie?
1: That might have been a different producer.
0: Yeah.
1: But, you know, he did a lot of serious stuff, too, which I didn't know until recently.
0: Yeah, I didn't know that either. I thought it was all comedy.
1: Yeah, he did the Elephant Man.
0: Oh, movie. Boy, yeah.
1: He produced that. Mm-hmm. He produced a lot of serious movies as well as comedies. And, of course, one of my favorite, The Producers.
0: Exactly.
1: He did that in the movie mm-hmm. and on Broadway.
0: Exactly.
1: And when The Producers first came out in the movies, wasn't a success.
0: Right.
1: Yeah. So... This goes to show you mm-hmm. can't always have success.
0: Exactly.
1: But it has two of my favorite people, actors, mm-hmm. Zero Mostel and Gene Wilder.
0: Exactly.
1: The guy you like.
0: Right.
1: Yeah.
0: I mean, he had a lot of those films. Willy Wonka did not do well at the box office.
1: No.
0: It was more of a cult classic on video and on cable.
1: Yep. I'm watching the series with Tom Hanks, World War II,
0: mm-hmm.
1: and it's really good, you know, so...
0: Is it going to end differently this time, or is it going to end the same way?
1: I think the same way, you know, I think hopefully the same way. Hopefully we win, you know, yeah. I don't know, but we didn't know that we were going to win because exactly. The game was really close.
0: When you
1: watch it.
0: Well, you know, if you want to try and change history, you got to play something like Call of Duty 2.
1: Yeah.
0: Which is all about World War II.
1: Yeah.
0: I've never played it, but from what I heard from a lot of people, that's the best Call of Duty game ever.
1: Yeah, that's right. And enjoy your day tomorrow because July 4th, it's one of my favorite holidays, July 4th. I used to...
0: If you're manning the grill... Wear a neck cooler.
1: Yeah. But I did a lot of great stuff on July 4th. I used to go down to my aunt's house in Stratford, New Jersey, and they would have a parade every year, and they would have a picnic, pie-eating contest,
0: mm-hmm.
1: blueberry pies.
0: Uh-huh.
1: That's where I get into blueberry pies.
2: Getting one stuck up your nose is the worst.
0: Yeah, exactly.
1: Oh, yeah. And then fireworks. Yeah, they would have, but they would have displays of fireworks, not just shooting fireworks in the air. They would have these displays, you know, with all these patriotic profiles and really good stuff, you know. So
0: I still miss my childhood where 4th of July was the block was completely blocked off. We would have a block party.
1: Yeah.
0: All the kids would be dancing in the street. All the adults would be drinking.
1: I think we only did that one time.
0: Really? I thought we did it a few times for 4th of July. It seemed like it happened every year, but you're right. It was probably only a couple of times.
1: Yeah, in your memory, it was like happened every year. But no, we went to the pool.
0: Exactly.
1: We got the membership to the pool. And
0: yeah, that was after that block party. We had to bring our little kiddie pool out into the street.
1: Now, this was, a real pool.
0: Exactly. A real 9-foot pool.
1: Yeah. So, a lot of good stuff, a lot of good memories.
0: Absolutely.
1: So, I don't know, are we almost out of up to time? 5 minutes.
0: Uh-huh.
1: Wow.
0: Exactly.
1: How do we pick up time? I don't know.
0: I don't know.
1: But okay.
0: Did we get a tailwind or something?
1: I think we did.
2: Better than a tailspin.
0: Yeah, exactly.
1: A tailspin. Well, I can do a little dance. I could tap dance or,
0: So with the gas prices going down a little bit, is inflation going down or is this all manipulation?
1: No, gas prices are going down because of the world, the world supply. No, not the World Cup. The world supply of gasoline.
0: Uh-huh.
1: Of crude oil. It's global.
0: So for the people who don't know, what is crude oil? Well, that's oil that comes out of the ground that you refine into gasoline.
1: Yeah, there you go. For an easy concept.
0: Yes, exactly. And if you don't know the concept, I suggest you watch the entire series of Dallas.
1: Yeah, one of my favorites.
0: You'll learn a lot about the oil business.
1: Yeah, one of my favorites. Amen.
2: Or you could watch Landmen.
0: Yeah, that's another good one.
1: I like that show.
2: Yeah, that's Billy Bob Thornton. Yeah, he's real good. I like him.
1: Has the next season, is that
2: I don't know when next season starts.
1: Okay.
0: Well,
1: we're on season 3, I think.
0: Yeah.
1: I think it's season 3 has to start. Hopefully soon.
0: And the one thing I'm looking forward to is on Netflix.
1: What's that?
0: In September, I think it said September 21st, they're starting to show what they shot of Willy Wonka. Huh. It's called Wonka Golden Ticket Challenge or something like that.
1: Okay.
0: It's basically a reality competition with Willy Wonka-themed challenges.
1: I don't know. I don't know if I like that.
0: You don't think you'll like that?
1: I don't know. Who thought of that idea?
0: I actually did, but I couldn't conceptualize it well enough to try and sell it.
1: Oh.
0: Somebody who's already in the game, I guess, conceptualized it better and got to the, beat me to the punch.
1: Right. Right. That's true. That's true. I was just thinking, one 4th of July, we went down the shore.
0: That's right. We went down to Ocean City.
1: Ocean City. That was fun. They had fireworks there.
0: We did that. We went down to Disney World.
1: Yeah. A lot of good adventures.
0: Exactly.
1: The 4th of July. But.
0: And then, of course, there was the one that I directed myself. That was 40 in Vegas.
1: Yeah, that's right. That was a lot of fun.
0: That was a lot of fun, yeah.
1: But that wasn't on the 4th of July.
0: No, I wanted it to be, but then I realized that money would be an issue. Because once it on a national holiday like that, they would raise the rates to like, triple probably?
1: Yeah, yeah. Well, I'm looking forward to having some Primo hoagies.
0: Mm-hmm.
1: We're going to have, and we're going to have some, I think, hamburgers.
0: Hamburgers and hot dogs, exactly. Yeah. But you're not cooking anymore.
1: No, no, I don't do that.
0: No, you don't do that.
1: And it's going to be hot out, so mm-hmm. I don't know.
0: So we might just have to do it on the stove and not the grill.
1: No, no, we're going to do the grill. Mm-hmm. Yeah.
0: Oh, really?
1: I think they will. They have water balloons.
0: Oh, okay.
1: Be careful. Be careful of the water balloons.
0: Well, maybe that's good. Because like I said, if you don't have a neck, you got to have a neck cooler to keep yourself cool.
1: Yeah.
0: Especially when you're grilling over a hot fire.
1: Well, you want to play a song, don't you?
0: Yes.
2: Of course, why not?
0: Absolutely. Why not? And I can't think of a better way to end our 4th of July spectacular than with this.
1: Enjoy the day. Be safe, everyone.
0: The Brian and Lee Show is a BLS production.

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I'm the president of the Pro-Life Union of Greater Philadelphia. I just started last year, still getting my feet wet, but I'm very excited to bring our podcast, which I've called Life on the Line, to debut. We thank our partners at the Beasley Media Group for helping us put this on. In today's pilot episode, I'm going to tell you a little bit about my background, a little bit about the history and the mission of the Pro-Life Union, and also we'll let you know how we're trying to rebuild a culture of life in the Delaware Valley, both through our direct programs and also through our associate member organizations. After giving that, I will have a couple guests on who you'll enjoy. One will be Tom Stevens, who was my predecessor at the Pro-Life Union. He served as its chief executive officer for 7 years. He now runs development for us. And to close the show, we'll have Mark Houck on, who is a pro-life warrior, hero, and close friend and colleague of mine. He most recently was exonerated by the Department of Justice, and his family was given an award in recognizing that the raid on his house a few years back in the wake of the Dobbs decision was a gross miscarriage of justice. So stay tuned for a lot of good stuff today. As I said, I'll go a little bit back into my background and what the organization does. The Pro-Life Union is the largest and most far-reaching pro-life organization in the Delaware Valley. It is over 50 years old, has over 4,000 members, and again, we have over 25 associate member organizations that do pro-life outreach in various ways. Among them, they run maternity homes, we offer counseling and care and support, both emotionally, spiritually, and financially, to women in crisis. We also partner with spiritual healing groups like the Raymond Nonatus Foundation and educational groups like Students for Life, as well as the National Catholic Bioethics Center. The Pro-Life Union discharges its mission directly through our own maternity home, which is called Guiding Star. It is located in the Germantown section of Philadelphia. It houses up to 8 women at a time and gives them a safe and cozy environment in which to have their child and also raise it for up to a year, and also cultivates life skills for them so that they can move on with their child after their time is done there. We also directly run a pregnancy resource center called the Cenacle in the Frankfurt section of Philadelphia. It is downstairs at the Padre Pio Center in the Frankfurt section, and there moms can do laundry, take a break, let their kids run around in the playroom, again, get parenting care skills, and most of all, just have a refuge for the brave journey they're making. Just to give you some stats on what we're up against at the Pro-Life Union, more than 15,000 abortions are now performed in the Delaware Valley each year. Philadelphia has the highest per capita rate of abortion in the country. This is fed, of course, by a hypersexualized culture of death. However, the Pro-Life Union is uniquely positioned to create a counterculture of life within our area as well. 3 years after the Dobbs decision by the Supreme Court reaffirmed that no right to abortion exists anywhere in our Constitution, we are once again buoyed by a pro-life administration, which had successfully defunded Planned Parenthood last year for a year through the Big Beautiful Bill. And this is the time, really, to establish a powerful voice for the voiceless that is heard throughout the area. One of the things that the Pro-Life Union does, and from our leadership position within the pro-life movement in the Delaware Valley, is put on events, symposia, and conferences to better equip people to live the gospel of life in their daily lives. Back in February, on Valentine's Day, we were blessed to put on a day-long conference called Evangelium Vitae at 30, Living the Gospel of Life in a Culture of Death. We had various panelists speak to such issues as IVF, post-abortive healing, euthanasia, physician-assisted suicide, and living the gospel itself.

0: Evangelium Vitae was the landmark encyclical authored by Pope John Paul II over 30 years ago, back when I was at Catholic University. What we sought to achieve and did, we had over 200 people come to the Our Lady of Czestochowa Shrine that day and really equip them not only to know about the culture of life, but to live it in their daily lives. Just to give you a little bit of background about myself, as I said, my name is Christopher Pushaw. I have a long career in the pro-life movement, although I'm relatively new to the pro-life union itself. I was born and raised a native Philadelphian. I was joking with my producer. We're both Delco guys. I grew up in Havertown. Went to Malvern Prep, the Catholic University of America, the University of Wisconsin to get a graduate degree in English, and Yale Law School. At Yale, it was really where I first started to realize I needed to use my gifts and my talents to make a difference within this movement. At the time, in the late 90s, when I was in law school, partial birth abortion and genetic screening were really the hot topics within the abortion issue, so I wrote a paper on that. Came back to the area about 25 years ago, realized I had to start getting engaged. And what I began doing is I started as a speaker for Pennsylvanians for Human Life, which is located in Westchester. Using my legal background, we would go into the area schools to talk about the pro-life message. We were all volunteer speakers. I would talk about not only Roe v. Wade, but also Griswold and the Planned Parenthood v. Casey decision, which really transformed the landscape of the pro-life jurisprudence at the Supreme Court level until, of course, the Dobbs decision reversed that in 2022. And I was the executive director and general counsel for the Pennsylvania Pro-Life Federation. So that took me out of the Delaware Valley for a few years. That was located in Harrisburg. That was a centralized hub for political and educational activity statewide. So I traveled the state to, again, spread the pro-life message, work with different groups statewide, different chapters in Pennsylvania on a county-by-county basis that were C4s, C3s, and otherwise. So that's a little bit about me. I'm very excited to host this platform. Life on the Line is really going to be an extension of our weekly e-newsletter called The Roundup, which again is a compendium of events, stories, and ways to promote the work, not only our work, but the work of our associate member organizations. So what we'll have on is just basically a roundup, literally, of different pro-life news and events, followed by guests from that represent our various associate member organizations and pro-life adjacent groups each week.
1: When I watch TV shows, see the memes, and scroll through social media, it seems like everyone everywhere is saying motherhood is inconvenient. Motherhood is dysfunctional. Motherhood is a chain. Motherhood is no personal time. Motherhood is giving up on my dreams. But all these messages leave out that motherhood is beautiful, connected, life-giving, nurturing, listening, persevering, meaningful, tender, strong, and true. Motherhood is hard, for sure. But from the moment you hear your child's heartbeat through every season, motherhood is, and always will be, worth it.

0: And welcome back to Life on the Line, the Delaware Valley's central clearinghouse for pro-life news, events, and stories. I'm Chris Pushaw. We are about a third of the way through our pilot program. As I said, we're going to have Mark Houck and Tom Stevens join. I prompted them to call in. They're actually outside of Planned Parenthood right now at 12th and Locust, so we're experiencing a little bit of technical difficulty. But I did want to touch on a couple of the broad strokes I outlined in the initial segment, both about who I am, my background, where I fit in, and where I'm trying to take the pro-life union. As I said, I originally got involved with this movement. From an early age, my mother was an Italian Catholic. I was the baby by 13 years in a family of five, and we grew up really in the Reagan era, where these topics. I mean, Roe was relatively of recent vintage back then, but I remember from an early age, we were in a faith-filled background, and definitely, these were hot topics. So a lot of what I knew, my mom was really the inspiration for this, even though she wasn't directly a pro-life activist. But that's really where the genesis of it all came from. I'll tell you a little bit more about my journey and what brings me here. As I said, I was a speaker for Pennsylvanians for Human Life, so we would go into the area schools, spread the pro-life message. I would talk about the legal background. I did that for about 15 years. I also was the president, and which again, for a hot second, that is very flattering, and then you realize what you're really trying to do is to keep the lights on and make sure that great programs like that can continue and thrive. I was really after COVID, I was thrust into more of a leadership role statewide at the Pennsylvania Pro-Life Federation. I replaced Michael Chicachopo in 2023, and we really catalyzed pro-life outreach statewide at the chapter level. Basically, after I left the Federation in 2024 to run Mark Houck's primary campaign against Brian Fitzpatrick, while I had sort of been politically adjacent by virtue of my pro-life outreach and activity, I'd never actually done anything like that. So it was a wild ride. We're trying to get Mark to call in, but I think basically what it showed to me was, the importance of supporting people like Mark, who had the courage to, first of all, he's the courage every week to stand outside Planned Parenthood, to be sort of the last resort for women who are facing a terrible decision, to give them literature, to give them encouragement. Because of his activities, Mark was actually the subject of a pre-dawn federal raid at his home in Bucks County. This owed out from an incident that happened outside of Planned Parenthood. This then ensued into a federal trial that I was able to witness and report on. I actually happened to be at trial the day they were cross-examining the escort outside of Planned Parenthood that led to an altercation that led to what I saw as a very tortured interpretation of the FACE Act, which is the Freedom of Access to Clinic Entrance Act that Mark had purportedly violated. Mark was eventually acquitted at trial, and then he later, just this past week, the DOJ recognized that basically it committed a gross miscarriage of justice, and he and his family, who were scarred by the incident, were given a sizable award from the Department of Justice. Sorry about that. We have our first guest ever on Life on the Line. It's Tom Stevens. He'll be on after the break, so stay tuned.
1: Abortion pills have been legal since 2000 and now make up for more than half of all abortions because they're being sold as the more comfortable solution. But abortion pills actually come with many complications and side effects, like severe pain, heavy and prolonged bleeding, fever, infection, and cramping. But these are just the complications that pro-abortion organizations mention. What they don't mention is that abortion pills can lead to blood clotting, described by one patient as the size of a lemon, incomplete abortions, which require a follow-up surgical abortion, pain, sometimes described as worse than childbirth, mental distress, and a fear of dying, and in some cases, the abortion pill has led to death of the mother. This isn't hyperbole. So far, 24 women have lost their lives from complications with abortion pills. And get this, nearly half of all women who take the abortion pill seek medical attention after. That doesn't sound very comfortable or safe, does it? In spite of these complications, abortion vendors have fought to remove safety regulations and to disregard the research that says women have been hurt by abortion pills. But the truth is this: these little pills kill.
2: When I worked at Planned Parenthood as an RHA, we were told to mislead the women that came in looking for abortion pills. We were instructed to tell them the abortion pills were going to be easy, and we knew they weren't. Still, I was told to go to the grocery store and buy a lemon to show the women how big the clots would get. These women were experiencing intense pain, and they were afraid for their lives.

0: And welcome back to Life on the Line, the Pro-Life Union's official podcast. This is our pilot episode. My name is Christopher Pushaw. I'm the president of the Pro-Life Union. And as promised, we have my predecessor at the Pro-Life Union on the phone, Tom Stevens, reporting live and direct from Planned Parenthood outside of 12th and Locust. Certainly no stranger to that spot. Tom, I understand that we caught you kind of in media race trying to engage a woman and help her to choose life. Are those reports correct?
1: We are out here, Mark, Huck, and I. And the beautiful thing is the weather is sunny and 70 as opposed to 9 degrees as it was 2 months ago. But yeah, it's mostly correct. I was talking with a woman, and she was listening, engaging, and then Mark was as well. She actually, I'm not sure why she was here today, if she was coming for another abortion, but she told us she had one 3 years ago, and Mark was offering her healing for that abortion. But she was listening to, she asked the question, do we think that abortion is wrong? And of course she did the old, what if a woman is raped question. And so we were talking through that as well.
0: Well, that's a blessing that you and Mark were there and certainly, you know, in the right place at the right time. And, you know, I've not been there as often as you guys have, but I know that certainly focuses the battle spiritually and culturally. And the big thing is simply to be there for the women. So thank you for that. I buried the lead slightly by giving Mark's extensive pro-life career and background. But basically, just wanted to introduce you to the show. This is our pilot show. My intrepid producers are saying that this will be evergreen. So I figured if this is supposed to be more or less the timeless edition of the podcast, what better guest to have on than my predecessor, friend, and colleague at the Pro-Life Union, Tom Stevens. Tom, just to start off, if you could give us a little bit of, you know, a personal story of how you came to be affiliated with the pro-life movement and particularly the pro-life union itself, I think that would be great.
1: Well, I became involved in pro-life movement back in college and in my young adult life. It was the season of Operation Rescue, and there was just such a stark example of the serious battle that was going on as people were blocking a clinic and shutting down an abortion clinic for a day or as long as people were out there. When you were out there with the crowd, and you just know that if nobody is going in, no babies are getting killed. And it was just so clear at that time, and that's where I became really involved. And then I met my wife at Villanova, but partially through the movement, and we ended up together playing music for the masses at St. John the Evangelist for God's precious helpers or helpers of God's precious infants way back then, and we would started St. John the Baptist and marched to Planned Parenthood. But then throughout the years, I've been involved in various pro-life events and activism. And then there are quite a number of groups out there who are both state level and locally. So in some ways, they used to all seem very similar. So you didn't know who was sponsoring which event, but you just knew we were all together and involved. So then fast forward to becoming part of the Pro-Life Union. I had the honor of sitting where you sit, Christopher, and becoming the president and CEO, and it just working with amazing people, an amazing board, and incredible people who are giving up their lives to serve the unborn. And it's been excellent to be so deeply involved for a long time.
0: Yeah,
1: and I'm
0: Go ahead, sorry.
1: Go ahead.
0: No, I just.
1: I'm glad to see you doing it.
0: Yeah, there were big shoes for me to fill, certainly. And as we've kind of traded notes, just for clarity, Tom is still with the Pro-Life Union. He's now our development director and still obviously very much a part of the fight as he's calling in from Planned Parenthood. And certainly, you know, Tom, I think one question in this initial episode, I'm trying to describe what the Pro-Life Union is and what our focus is. And because we do so much and we're involved in so much, it's hard sometimes to sort of put a button on that. As we've talked about, I've tried to say, hey, you know, we're trying to establish a leadership position within the pro-life movement in the Delaware Valley, both through our direct programs. You know, our DNA is always going to be sidewalk witness because that's what our founder, John Stanton, was all about. He was an original Project Rescue guy, and his son Patrick on our board certainly carries that torch. But I also talked about our work about Guiding Star and the Cenacle, and also obviously our educational programs, most recently highlighted by Evangelium Vitae. Just to get your perspective, though, obviously as someone who led the Pro-Life Union for many years, what did you see as the greatest joys and the greatest challenges in doing that throughout the Delaware Valley?
1: One of the greatest joys is seeing us in the 7 years that I was president, and seeing us grow from 14 member organizations, partners, to 30. And that's a joy because there's such a need for leadership and for unity and for all the small groups working together so we can gain and benefit from one another. And that has been a real effort, and I think it continues to be very much a success. And as nonprofits work together, they can gain a lot of advantage from the resources that each nonprofit has and that the Pro-Life Union brings. So one of the challenges, of course, is Planned Parenthood and the rest of the abortion lobby are so strong in their marketing and their financing that they're waging a war with an intent and oftentimes a lot of success where people are really drinking the Kool-Aid of abortion, and there's such a myth out there of the abortion is healthcare and women's rights and all of that is more and more into the mindset of the culture and the individual. So that's the challenge, is how do we reach people?
0: And that's exactly right. I mean, I think, you know, the problem is, as we know, you know, the devil's the prince of lies. And it's not enough that, you know, vice exists, but it has to masquerade as virtue. And we both remember when abortion was regarded as quote unquote safe, legal and rare. And now it's looked on as, you know, reproductive health care, reproductive autonomy. So it's always shrouded in verbiage that has the appearance of virtue, but unfortunately is masquerading what is really a deep evil, as we both know. But you're right. I mean, something definitely clicked. I don't know if it was precisely after COVID. It's certainly after Dobbs. And I'll give Planned Parenthood and the abortion industry credit. I mean, they knew how to key into a mentality that's a warped and perverse mentality. But through propaganda, they're doing that. And I think one of the ways is, you know, one of my missions is to arrest that, what I see as a diseased mentality, because I see abortion as the great destroyer of women, certainly of children and of families. But just even the way it's referred to, you know, to in order to build a culture of life, you have to instruct people on what that is. First of all, you have to inspire them to lead and evangelize that gospel. And most importantly, you have to really touch their spirit and touch their heart and make it important to them. And the first way to do that is to disabuse them of those lies. So we have about a minute and a half left. I don't know if you had any closing thoughts. I think it's, as we had discussed, it's perfect that you're outside the barricades for this pilot episode. But any closing thoughts from you before we get Mark on?
1: My closing thought would be we've got to change the conversation, and we need to promote life. We've talked about, and this is something that our chair, Paul DeCamera, has discussed with me a lot, is we have to celebrate life, grandparents, parents, siblings, and the joy that a life coming into the world brings. Not just focusing on abortion all the time, because clearly it's evil, it's death, it's darkness, but to somehow change the conversations so we're looking at what and thinking about and dreaming about what does one life do, not just for their destiny and those that will come beyond, but also for the current time. And what a joy to have a sibling and that wouldn't be there, or to have a grandchild, or the joy that a child brings into a family and into a couple's life. And the more we can find ways to talk about that, I think that will be part of our success.
0: That's exactly right. And a recent speaker, Haywood Robinson, who was at the closing rally for 40 days, spoke to that exact. He was basically arranged for an abortion early in his life with his girlfriend, and he lamented the fact that he basically clipped his own family tree in doing so. Thanks for being on, Tom. I couldn't think of a better guest to lead off the podcast of Life on the Line. We're going to cut to a commercial now. A PSA, and after that, we'll have Mark Houck on. So thanks, Tom. We're back. More or less, we're completed our first pilot episode for Life on the Line. I thank everyone for listening. I thank the Pro-Life Union for supporting this. We thank our partners at Beasley Media. Stay tuned. This will be a weekly podcast every Friday at 11 o'clock. As I said, we'll wrap up news and events and stories throughout the Delaware Valley and the pro-life movement, much like Tom just related his own personal pro-life journey, but also have guests from 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Delaware Valley. So thank you for listening, and we will touch base next week.
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7: And welcome to Philadelphia Focus. I'm Laura Lewis, and with us today from Global Philadelphia Association, we have its president, Zabet T. Luxing, back. Hello there.
8: Hello, Laura. It's great to be with you today.
7: Isn't it an exciting time to be a Philadelphian?
8: Yes, it truly is.
7: We're sitting down to tape. We're right in the midst of the World Cup action, and obviously that is shining a light on Philadelphia and putting us back on the international stage. But that is the whole point of Global Philadelphia. So let's dive in with a mission statement for anyone who is not familiar with the organization.
8: So our organization is designed to put Philadelphia on the map, both for the people that live here and in the region, but also for people internationally to pay more attention to Philadelphia.
7: And that's culturally and economically as well.
8: Yes, absolutely. Culturally, economically, and in all the other attractions, sports, of course, as we're going to be talking about today, there is so much that's appealing to Philadelphia architecturally about our city.
7: And here's the thing that is amazing, because I see the work that you're doing. You're everywhere, and you're really bringing to focus stuff that we weren't aware of, the international flair that this city has, and you've done it all in the span of about one decade.
8: I really feel most fortunate to do what I do, Laura. It's just the perfect fit for who I am as a person, my interests, and the great value that Philadelphia offers to someone like me that's really looking to bring out from under all the international assets that our city has to offer.
7: And we're a World Heritage City. And isn't that what sparked all of this, wasn't it?
8: Yes. So originally there was Global Philadelphia, an umbrella organization with all the international organizations in Philadelphia on the board. Intentionally, we are not in competition with any other major organization. But the idea was that we would bring together all the international things that were going on here in order to give our city more visibility. In so doing, we realized that we had a UNESCO World Heritage Site in our city, Independence Hall, and that that really wasn't played up as an international asset. Of course, it's extremely important in every way to the founding of our nation. And so Global Philadelphia set about connecting this asset with other World Heritage Cities. We became a member of the Organization of World Heritage Cities in 2015 and the first World Heritage City in the United States.
7: We forget just how international Philadelphia is. Our population is so diverse, and it's not just second and third generations, of course, but we have first generation populations that are creating amazing communities within the city.
8: Yes, Laura, I think one of the things that always resonates with me is the fact that people from all over the world come here and feel comfortable. And they don't necessarily feel that way in another major U.S. city, but Philadelphia offers that comfort to many from all over the world.
7: Been a while. You mentioned Africatown. And as I mentioned before we started recording today, I said, you know, gosh, I had not been aware of this neighborhood until you brought it up. And then I started, you know, looking for it and discovered it. And I thought, oh, I'm discovering something new. And now I'm seeing it everywhere. It's growing. It's becoming more economically important. It's doing so much for that community and that neighborhood, but it's also doing great things for all of us because of the shopping, the restaurants, all of the things that are brought to us in these communities.
8: Yes, Laura, it's really a great place to go and visit if you're interested in African food and African culture. We do have a very large African diaspora in our city, notably from Liberia, but from other nations as well. And they are encompassed and encapsulated in this Woodlands Avenue corridor in West Philly. And there you can go and find all kinds of different restaurants, meals, but also now a burgeoning health center, a burgeoning housing center, all sorts of different entities, some of which are funded at the state level, that will help folks from Africa specifically settle and feel more comfortable in the Philadelphia area. And this has been existent, these nascent neighborhoods and entities for a while. But what's happened is in the last 5 to 10 years, there's been a conscious effort to bring it all together, give it its own vibe and reason, raison d'être, if you will. And that is happening very successfully. And as you say, we're hearing more and more about it.
7: And of course, we have, as a background note, we have Chinatown, which has always been a vibrant part of Philadelphia. And it has its own distinct character.
8: Yes, absolutely. And of course, a beautiful gate that was offered by our sister city, several years back, and the fact that there too, there are many, many restaurants, shops, cultural centres that will attract people that are interested in Chinese and Asian cultures. And it's a very, very vibrant place, as you say.
7: And art. I neglected to mention that we're seeing the arts represented in all of this as well. We're learning more. And again, through Global Philadelphia and events, we're learning about dance, music, art. The programming is as diverse as the communities that we have.
8: Yes, I was particularly proud and pleased to see the Argentine Tango School, which has a festival at least once a year in the Lithuanian Heritage Hall in the northern sectors of Philadelphia, was highlighted during World Heritage Month. And this is just one example of a really vibrant school and community that's hosting Argentine dance, but also a cultural cafe, and for folks to learn more about that culture right here in Philadelphia.
7: And we have a large business community here in Philadelphia that we keep forgetting about. But a lot of us are working for, well, not me, but a lot of Philadelphians are working for global enterprises.
8: Yes, absolutely, Laura. And particularly in the Delaware Valley, there are a tremendous amount of French companies, German companies, Japanese companies, Italian companies. And what's interesting about that is if you dig a little, each of those diasporas have an infrastructure. For example, just down the road from here, there's a French international school. And that means that all those execs that come over from France can feel really comfortable here, come with their wives and children, set up shop and be part of the Philadelphia landscape, but get the schooling that they need for their children in those languages. So to continue that, there's a really very popular Japanese store in Ardmore, which serves, again, the community with all their different items that Japanese folks like, but also a Japanese school. And of course, Shafuso, which is also just down the road from here, a Japanese cultural attraction, a house that was brought here lock, stock and barrel. And I could go on and on, a German center in Spring Garden, etc., etc. And these things, again, they live slightly under the radar until you start paying attention to them because you're interested in what's international in Philadelphia.
7: Gosh darn it, right now we are really international. We were chatting about the World Cup. Just that the fact that Philadelphia made the cut to get this is an important coup for us. Do you want to talk a little bit about where does Philadelphia stand internationally?
8: I do want to talk about that because, and you can hear the pride in my voice, among other things, the fact that we were the first World Heritage City was one of the assets used to attract the FIFA World Cup folks. And I think what that did automatically for them was to say, okay, this may not be the top tier city in the US, but they're clearly paying attention to the international and they're a World Heritage City. And from that came a whole crescendo and cascade of folks at the highest level in our city that were really paying attention to the fact that this was a terrific opportunity for our city and that it could bring economic advancement, but also real positioning and credibility for Philadelphia. And you're hearing that right now. Everybody loves it here.
7: They do. And it makes me feel so proud to be a Philadelphian. When I run into tourists from all over the world, when you're walking through Center City and you find them in the most amazing places, too, where they get out outside of the main attractions of the historic district. But gosh darn it, the Sports Congress was in here 10 years ago talking about we're going to get football here in Philadelphia somehow. And they did plan for it to be an immediate shot in the arm economically. I think maybe they overestimated how much money it would be pumping in right now. But what it will be doing is bringing us money in going forward because we are really on the map now. And these people are going home and saying, vacation here, travel here, see what this city has to offer.
8: Absolutely. And you know, what I like to think about and talk about, Lori, is on the TV screen, Philadelphia. First of all, it looks incredibly attractive. Secondly, we are being seen in all sorts of lights. As you may recall, we had the World Meeting of Families not so long ago with the late Pope. We've had different conventions to do with our politics, of course. And then we've had the NFL, not once but twice in recent years. And P.S., the NFL is going international. This October, there'll be a big game in London. And basically, people are seeing Philadelphia on their screens and they're like, gosh, that city's really beautiful, looks really interesting. And there's clearly a vibe in common parlance, as they say. And maybe I should be going to check it out.
7: I follow the French. I'm sorry. That's my baby. And I know that's yours as well. But some of the people that I follow on social media have been in the city and they're popping up now. And I'm saying, where are you? Oh, my gosh, they're eating a cheesesteak. And I see where they are. Or I recognize the clothespin in the background. And it's one, this city is photogenic and it's welcoming, but also our food and everything else is just drawing them in and they're enjoying it immensely.
8: Yeah, I think, you know, the Michelin Guide has called our city the most European city. We just got yet again the nomination for the most walkable city in our nation. And people really benefit from that when they come here. They're not in a center city district, which is just businesses and nothing else. Everywhere they look, there's vibrancy, there's culture, there's food and there's things to do. And there's also welcoming Philadelphians. People have a smile on the street and they're really opening their arms to our guests. I myself just flew in back from France to PHL International, and there were all kinds of people there to help us understand the different transport nodules, etc., in order to get where we needed to go, and it was really helpful.
7: I just admire the effort that our Visit Philly and the Visitor Center have done. They really understand how to welcome someone and make it as easy as possible for someone to get around. And of course, Philadelphia did manage to do it economically for the visitors. Yes, the tickets are outrageously expensive, but there's none of that price gouging in transportation and other things that we're seeing in other cities in the U.S.
8: Indeed, the FanFest is entirely free, which is a huge point of pride, and everyone just cannot stop raving about the FanFest. There's so much on offer there. One of the things is the Bank of America bracelet. Everybody wants this bracelet, and they've now had to install actually a special wristband process in order to get your bracelet because they're so popular.
7: I've seen them. It rained out, and they had to close on the day that I had tickets to go. But the other wonderful thing about it is that it is, and again, making this more international, our fan festival is open every day of the World Cup versus other cities that are only open during the games that they're hosting.
8: Exactly, which is really clever because that's the whole point. The World Cup isn't just about your game and your team. It's the spirit of camaraderie and mixing with other nations. The other night it was incredible to see on the eve of the France-Iraq game, both nations were on the steps of the Art Museum celebrating and preparing for a game the next day. And it was so heartening to see that.
7: And of course, by being open every day, it means that the populations or the fans in this city get to come out and represent and identify again, making us more international. But you know what? We have talked enough about World Cup. Let's get back to Global Philadelphia because some big things have been going on. Ongoing projects you've been doing for a long time. Let's talk about the UN, the Sustainable Development Goals, that project, because you are finally getting to the finish line on this. And so let's talk a little bit about that.
8: Yes. So first of all, this year only, our international guests and all our conference attendees can be at the convention center. And in the grand hall of the convention center, all of the current SDG artworks that are all over Philadelphia are also displayed in that area. So it's a really nice way for conference attendees to be more aware of this project. Fundamentally, the project is about enlightening Philadelphians about what the Sustainable Development Goals are. They are goals put forth by the UN with an end date of 2030. And the goals are really important, but simple things like zero poverty, zero hunger, good health and well-being, quality education, gender equality, so on and so forth. Each of these are measured in great detail at the nationality level, but also individually in corporations, in different cities, etc., etc. And Philadelphia, without knowing it, is actually very active in these different goals. Think about Philabundance and zero hunger, for example. There are many, many others, but that's one that I like to cite. So what we did is we pulled together a project whereby a work of art is put up for each of the goals. And when we do that, we give a grant to an entity that's active in the said goal. And so that more and more people become aware of why this matters and how it's active in the community of Philadelphia.
7: And that's 17 of them. And it also, but then there's also the work of art that's associated with them.
8: Yes. And there, that's a really wonderful assortment of a lot of top Philly muralists, as well as folks who've been chosen in the community that painted something relevant for the given SDG. And what's really exciting about this, Laura, is that we've only got one left to paint and position. And I'm very excited to share with you that once again, TD Bank, who's been a terrific supporter of this project, has come forth and they will be supporting SDG 14, Life Below Water, which fittingly will be positioned on the edge of the Delaware at Glen Ford. Another hidden gem in Philadelphia.
9: Oh, I love Glen Ford. They have boating projects for youth. They do so much, and that's a wonderful place.
8: Just to finish up on Glen Ford, you might say, life below water, a historic house, what? But to your point, not only do they teach boating to young people in the summer, but they also actually teach water quality and understanding better to young people exactly what is going on below water. So it's totally fitting, and we love the fact that it brings out these educational programs that are involved at Glen Ford, and we're really looking forward to having that unveiling, and it will probably be end of October, November, and everyone is invited. We'll be delighted to share more about that as it approaches. Keep an eye on our website. And of course, because it is the last one, we intend a mighty celebration. Yes, there are not only 17 works of art up, but actually 18, because one of our supporters, St. Joe's University, decided to have not one, but two works celebrating quality education, fittingly. So it's a terrific project. A first, no other city has ever done a series of works of art for the SDG, and something of which we are very proud of at Global Philadelphia.
9: Let me pause real quick just to say, hey, if you're just joining us, I'm Laura Lewis. With me today from Global Philadelphia Association, Zabeth T. Luxing. If you would like more information about anything that we are talking about today, whether it is the wonderful, fabulous cultural events that take place throughout Philadelphia, membership, we're going to get into that in just a little bit. Global Philadelphia Association can be found at globalphiladelphia.org. globalphiladelphia.org, a fabulous place to go if you would like to find things to do, places to see, food to eat, and festivals to attend that maybe have been under your radar. globalphiladelphia.org. Okay, Glen Ford is just an example of one of the wonderful properties that exists in Philadelphia, but you recognize the landmarks of the city in a National Historic Landmarks map, and I know that you have a new one just out, and it divides the city into regions where you can count down or you can visit, and how many are in here now?
8: So that's what's amazing, really amazing. Philadelphia has 67 National Historic Landmarks. Washington, D.C. has 75. Our nation's capital. So Philly, be proud and come and grab a map and go and visit some of them. You're absolutely right, Laura. We have this time around divided them geographically so that you can take a map, see what's in a certain geographic region and go and visit it in one day. You'll also find on our website really interesting narratives about each of these NHLs written by none other than eminent architectural historian Dr. David Brownlee of the University of Penn. And for each, you're going to discover all sorts of stories about these buildings, which are actually really fascinating. And for me, this has been a wonderful project that we've truly, really enjoyed. And it's another asset of Philadelphia that folks perhaps overlook or don't know enough about. But to have 67 sites of historical significance in our city is really important. And each one tells a story. And just to give you an idea, one involves John Coltrane, the saxophonist. Another involves the Bakuna over at the Seaport Museum. And the third involves Carpenter's Hall, an iconic historic building. That's to give you an idea of the panoply and the range of what we're talking about.
9: I see St. James the Lesser is on here, which was a wonderful church and has the first National Landmark Cemetery across the street from it. East Laurel Hill is there. Wonderful, wonderful places. But there's something else about your website that I really love, and that is educational materials. And I was really surprised to see this wonderful way you approach the lessons, taking an American historic event and then an international event and tying them together, Arab Spring with our own revolution, but then saying, well, they had social media and that drove the movement. What would have happened in 1776 had Washington or Adams or Howe had a cell phone?
8: Yeah, I really like the fact that you bring that up, Laura, for a couple of reasons. I always amazed at how these folks traversed America on a horse, literally, as you say, no social media, tracks that they could barely print, but they were traveling all over on a horse and getting the message out, which, you know, really is a tremendous feat. Speaking of Arab Spring, I've just come back from Tunisia, where I was born, and I hadn't visited since the Arab Spring, which occurred 15 years ago now. And so that's somewhere that's very special to my heart. And of course, I was actually born in Carthage, which is full of World Heritage Sites and was nominated by UNESCO the same year as Independence Hall in 1979.
9: And you get to travel, obviously, with this, representing this city, going out and talking about our mural arts programs, our national landmarks that we have, the opportunities for business to grow here, and what a great population we have. You're always spreading the word. Now it's Marrakesh is next.
8: Yes, so this is the part of our work which involves the organization of World Heritage Cities. You heard much earlier that we are a member of that organization, and typically I will represent Philadelphia in meetings of that organization, and the next meetings is actually a general congress in Marrakesh, and we're talking about something called the New Urban Project, where World Heritage Cities are a whole, as a whole, obviously are tourism assets, there's no question about that, but we're going on from that to talk more about urbanization, making World Heritage Cities more comfortable, more accessible. So talking about the green canopy in a World Heritage City, of course, getting around using public transport, preferably energy efficient public transport, different subjects like that, which are really more granular and more about the efficient management of running of a city, something which our mayor is all about currently. So it's a very nice tie-in to current trends, particularly in Philadelphia, and we're very proud of the fact that we can participate and talk about what we're doing in Philadelphia in those areas.
9: You're really going to be a shining star at this. You know, as you're going down that list here, I'm thinking, well, the tree canopy, look at another city that has done as much as Philadelphia has for tree planting and ensuring that we continue to have that canopy. Our transportation system, we might complain about the price and, oh, maybe the bus was late, but we really do have a great infrastructure. This is a really great city to be in.
8: Absolutely. And you know, getting around visiting historical sites is part of that. And so that's where the tourism angle comes in, if you will. All the people that are currently visiting for the World Cup and other things are also enjoying visiting our historical sites and using public transport to be able to do that.
9: These meetings, obviously, these are people from all over the globe. Is there a commonality?
8: Yes, I think, you know, what's important with the organization of World Heritage Cities is it brings together cities that all have UNESCO World Heritage City as a binder, but in so doing, they also offer all sorts of different assets and different points of view. So one city might, for example, be a historic port. Well, that's a component of Philadelphia. Another city might be a walled city. Philadelphia doesn't have that. Another city might be all about water, and that's why they're World Heritage. Guess what? That's an expertise in Philadelphia, too. So what's wonderful about our city is oftentimes, because we have so much to offer in different realms, we overlap in lots of different ways with the World Heritage Cities. And that makes my job particularly interesting, because really, we're like the lady in the movie hall with her large tray of candy. And we go to these World Heritage Cities with our offerings. And Philadelphia has a very large tray of candy with, yes, water, yes, tree canopies, yes, efficient transportation system, a port, and so on and so forth. And of course, not only a World Heritage City, but 67 National Historic Landmarks, etc., etc., etc.
9: You speak of an international consciousness.
8: Yes, so, you know, I have been at this game for a while. I think some people are surprised at how long I've been doing what I do, but I can genuinely offer that it's because I really like what I do, and I really see value for Philadelphia in what I do and enjoy that. But the point being, I've been doing it for a while, but it's taken a while for people to really understand the value of what Global Philadelphia has to offer and why it matters. So some might say, well, you do so many things, you know, what exactly is this all adding up to? But you, Laura, clearly understand it, and as do others. There's a value in all this international activation because Philadelphia has a tremendous amount to offer. And I think it's fair to say that the World Cup has really helped a lot of people in our city to compute, yes, it really matters that we've got an Africa town. It really matters that in the north of Philadelphia, there are populations from Samarkand in Uzbekistan, from Iraq, from Brazil, all these nations that are really at the table in Philadelphia. They really care about what's going on here. They love it, as does the South Philadelphian that's at the Phillies game every week. And it's a different kind of love, but that's okay. It involves food, it involves enthusiasm, it involves being proud about our city. It involves walking down the parkway and being able to identify your flag that's standing in that parkway in one of those flagpoles as you walk past all the museums. And we're all in this together. And I think that is part of the Philadelphia spirit. And it really doesn't matter where you come from. That spirit is there. And what's very gratifying for me in the job that I do is that this World Cup, I think, has really helped more folks to realize why this matters and why it makes Philadelphia a rather special place.
9: And you know, we drive down that parkway and keep forgetting to recognize that the world is here in Philadelphia. And we welcome them. And we can be a part of them, too. And one of the ways is by joining Global Philadelphia Association. You do have membership.
8: Absolutely. If you'd like to become more involved and know more about what we do, become a member. It's easy to do on our website. It's also very easy to sign up for our newsletter, and then you'll get a lot more information about what we're doing and the different member events that we're promoting. And of course, we're also on all sorts of channels of social media, Instagram, Facebook, Twitter, etc., etc. Twitter, I should say, X. But yes, you know, be involved, learn more about us, and maybe you have something to add. We also write articles about things that are going on internationally in our city, and we'd love to cover a story that you might have to suggest.
9: And there's no population too small to not be recognized in this amazing global city.
8: Exactly right. Everyone has a place at the table. And as you're seeing, I find more and more people are interested in those different nodules, those different groups, and they want to know more. They want to understand. And that's what's really one of the things that's so exciting about Philadelphia. I think people come with an open mind, and that is very gratifying.
9: You do events throughout the year as well, don't you?
8: Yes. So a couple of things. We're very active in the community all the way from April through October. And what we're doing is partnering with different partners and active so that, for example, at the Cherry Blossom Festival, you'll find us. At the Wawa Welcome America Festival, you'll find us. And you can learn more about Global Philadelphia there. We also have two major events of which we're extremely proud that position our city internationally to its leaders. And this year, we have someone that I know you're very familiar with, Cicely Tynan, that we're honoring on September 10 at the World Heritage City Celebration. Michael Nutter and Leslie Ann Miller are co-chairs, and it's going to be a lovely event celebrating Cicely, all that she's done for our region in the past 30 years, and the fact that we are the first World Heritage City in the U.S. And if you come, among other things, you're going to learn about the making of the National World Heritage City map, and you'll be getting a copy of that map as well. So if you want to join us on that evening, please do. The other event that we host is right in the beginning of December. It's called the Globie Awards. And there, we're honoring six folk that have done something that really impacts our city, but that also impacts the world. So again, showcasing to everyone the fact that, yes, Philadelphia is a very international city, and here are people that have really made an effort in their worlds to impact the city and the world. And it's a very popular event. It's a lunchtime event. It's a source of great celebration, kicks off the holiday season. And if you want to kind of join and make fun and be with Global Philadelphia, the Globie Awards is a great opportunity to do that.
9: So great events. And again, you do spotlight all of the festivals on your website. So, you know, there's always something to do in Philadelphia, thanks to, well, Global Philadelphia.
8: I'm glad you mentioned that, because that's another aspect of our website, which is really useful. Basically, it's completely free. If you have an international event that you want showcased in Philadelphia and the region, just send it over to info@globalphiladelphia.org, and we will gladly put it out there for more people to know about. So you'll be on our website, we'll position it through social media, and more folks can learn about what you're doing internationally in the region. Go take a look today, because I can guarantee you that you're going to be surprised at some of the things you learn that are going on in Philadelphia.
9: And for more information, we go to globalphiladelphia.org. Now that's where you can find the National Historic Landmarks map. You can find the educational materials. They actually do have a dedicated website for that. LearnPHLHeritage.org. There is an education tab at the other site, but this is a direct shot for it. you can find out about the wonderful events that are taking place, including, well, this the upcoming conclusion of the Sustainable Development Goals Project, the mural program. You can find out more about all of the great festivals and events that are taking place in the city as well. And again, it's all at globalphiladelphia.org. And you can learn about membership there as well. My guest today, it's President Sabeth Tiluksing. Thank you for coming in today.
8: Laura, it's been a pleasure. Thank you for your time. And it's always great to have a conversation with you because you get it.
9: Well, les bleus.
8: Allez, les bleus.
9: Allez, les bleus. Les bleus. And I am Laura Lewis. This has been Philadelphia Focus.
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0: I practiced it a couple times. We're also going to be joined later by Karis Coker, who will join us here in the studio, who is sort of our resident historian. She's been on the show a bunch of times. She was here for our last July 4th show. And, you know, she gives us some great ideas and insights. So, so what we're going to do today is we're going to do the first hour. We're going to have on a guest from the Museum of the American Revolution here in Philadelphia, a museum I've been to and have enjoyed. So we're going to talk about the founding of the nation with him a bit and touch on this museum, which is just a great asset for the city. And then in the second hour, we're going to have on Jeffrey Rosen, the CEO emeritus from the National Constitution Center, who is another, you know, historian that could take us a bit into the Constitution and its role. So that's it. I hope you are all preparing for a fabulous 4th of July. I know we are.
1: Yes.
0: And I will tell you that we're going to be down in Mount Vernon. We're going to Mount Vernon to tour one of America's great sites. And that's pretty exciting. I've not been there before, so I'm looking forward to that. And then we'll just have a fun 4th.
1: Good.
0: So
1: I'm just going to watch things on TV because I want to try to avoid the crowds. But I'm going to be cheering on America from the television set.
2: Absolutely.
1: Maybe the beach.
0: I would love to go to the fireworks in Philly, but that's more of a challenge than I'm up for. I just can't navigate the logistics of it, you know?
1: It's hard, especially with the FIFA Cup going on right now.
0: So right.
1: Things are really tight.
0: I think to do that well, I'd need a flying car. I think that's, you know.
1: We go back to the Jetsons. Remember, they fly in a car and just tell the car, drive me here, and it does.
0: Well, I think I'll plan that for the tricentennial. I'll plan on the flying car for the tricentennial.
1: We might have them at that time.
0: We might. So, so that's the plan. Now, we have with us on the line Tyler Putnam from the Museum of the American Revolution. Tyler, welcome to the Conservative Voice on WWDB AM 860 in Philadelphia.
3: Hey, thanks, Gary. It's great to talk to you and to all your listeners.
0: Yeah, nice to have you with us. So we have, you know, learned living in Philadelphia. Now, I didn't grow up here. I came here later and you know, walking the streets of Philly, you could just feel the history.
1: Yeah.
0: I mean, I the little townhouses, those streets that are still really cool, and the museums are great. And I will tell you, I've been to your museum, the Museum of the American Revolution. And it was a little surprising to me because I roll in there. I was actually between some things. I had a chance. I'd seen it being built and thought, okay, well, I'm just going to pop in it because I had like an hour and a half. So I pop in and I see this this display of the tent. And to be honest with you, I'm thinking, what's, you know, are we next going to see George Washington shoestrings? What's, you know, are we going to see the fly swatter that Martha used? I don't know. Yeah. What are we doing here? All right. And so I roll into this thing, and they got seats to sit down, and I'm thinking, oh, so we can stare at the tent for extended periods of time without, you know, growing weary. But the presentation around this tent display was fabulous. I thoroughly enjoyed it. I thought it was fascinating. And so I've told people afterwards, you know, you got to go see the tent. You got to go do this. That's got to be one of your big draws down there.
3: Oh, it sure is, you know, and you're exactly right when you say the words George Washington's tent. And certainly before we opened the museum here at 3rd and Chestnut Street in 2017, when we were kind of pitching it to people, that's a little bit of a hard sell. But as anyone who's seen that film knows, you know, literally every time that film shows, people walk out in tears. It's an emotional thing to learn about how this object survives, how it survived the American Civil War, how it made it through the 20th century. And it builds this wonderful metaphor for the survival of the American Republic. You know, the answer is, how is it possible that George Washington's tent still exists? Yeah. You know, that's the question that film posits, is the same as how does the Republic still exist? You know, it took everyday Americans over multiple generations making mundane and tremendous decisions to preserve it that gets it here today. So it's not just an amazing object. It tells us this amazing story about George Washington, about subsequent generations, but it also can be a really great portal into imagining bigger questions about America, especially as we approach this anniversary we're in the midst of.
0: Yeah, and this anniversary is exciting. I mean, you know, I'm young enough to remember the bicentennial. All right, I've been around a minute. This is my first rodeo of major national celebrations, And it was great. And I remember going to Gettysburg then and making the trek

0: all the way to the Capitol around that year. And it was such an exciting time. And I think we've got some of that same energy now. It's kind of exciting. And I'll tell you, one of the things that's been really fun these last couple of weeks is watching people from Europe come over for the World Cup. And you've all seen the videos by now of their excitement when they see the country. And they say, wait a minute, this isn't the country that was described to me. Right. This isn't what I was told. And they're very excited. Look, the guy stopping at Bucky's and seeing this gas station, you know, was remarkable. I have the same experience when I go to Bucky's, you know. So that was great, because I think sometimes living in a country as wonderful as the United States, we kind of forget sometimes how fortunate we are and how wonderful this is, and frankly, how important it is that we preserve it. So, you know, now you're going to be down in Philly this whole week.
1: So. And again, I'm going to try to watch things from home. But being a kid in Philadelphia is great, right? I'm not sure schools do it much now, but when you go down to Center City around 5th and Market Street, you get to see every location that was part of the whole idea of America, like the Betsy Ross House, and you get to see the graves of some of the founding fathers. And I got a really cool story that I like. When I was in college and undergraduate, I went down to the Independence Hall, and I was able to read some of the founding fathers' writings. And one guy that stuck out to me was Gouverneur Morris, I think that's his name, right, Tyler? And he's almost like one of the forgotten founding fathers. You don't hear much about him, but he was the one that coined the term, we the people. And when I read that in writing, in that building, in that space, I mean, it was the moment for me that touched my heart, that says, without Philadelphia, there is no America. And it just literally brings tears to my eyes to know that the founding fathers fought so hard to give us a country as the United States of America. And Tyler, I don't know everything about him, but if you could share just a story about him or something that people don't know about him, besides him coining that term, that would be great.
0: Are you familiar?
2: Yeah, well, you bring up... Oh, go ahead, Gary.
0: Sorry. No, please, go ahead.
2: You bring up a great point. You know, I think when we say the words founding fathers, we, you know, most of us might picture like the big guys, you know, the people cut on mountains, John Adams and George Washington and Thomas Jefferson. And you know, and then you go down the kind of role to Gouverneur Morris or Robert Morris, who financed the American Revolution, ends up in debtor's prison at the Walnut Street Jail within sight of Independence Hall.
1: Right.
2: And then that goes all the way down the list to just common soldiers like Joseph Plum Martin, who serves for 8 years in the Revolutionary War. And, you know, when you rattle off those names, it's hard to believe that these guys were actual humans who didn't know what was going to happen next, who were risking, as they say in the Declaration of Independence, their lives, their fortunes, and their sacred honor on a long shot. You know, if you'd ask people how's this war going to work out on July 3rd, 1776, all the smart money says it's a failed effort, right? Yeah. The British have sent a huge invasion that is about to trounce George Washington's army in New York. They're also sending peace negotiators to say, you know, now that we've defeated you, wouldn't you like to rejoin the British Empire? And up and down the continent, you know, tons of people are just, most people did not think independence was the right way to go. They thought maybe it's reconciliation, or they were more worried about where to get lunch. You know, it's like, it's like a lot of us. Sometimes we think about the big sweeping news of our day, and a lot of our days are taken up with, you know, making sure our kids get to school on time and making sure that we get the work done. And that's really what people were doing in Philadelphia 250 years ago right now. You know, when you look at the newspapers from this time, on July 6th, the Pennsylvania Evening Post is the first newspaper to print the Declaration of Independence. It's front page news. But if you look at the back page of the day before, and often you can look at these newspapers in kind of bound volumes, so you can flip through. Those of us who remember newspapers could imagine scrolling through. But when you look at the back page of the day before the Declaration of Independence is published, it's just mundane classified ads. You know, it's the sale of wine and someone's horse has run away. You know, this is a world where people were kind of just doing their regular business while also making transcendent, you know, world-altering decisions.
1: Wow. Amazing. And when you're another piece of being down in Center City around
3: Independence Mall,
1: you know, you have the First National Bank, and you get to walk in these places and just sit there and just really take a deep breath and deep dive into America. You get to see the Liberty Bell. Like, it is such a beautiful time to spend down there. And I don't, again, like Gary has said, a lot of us living here don't really get to take in everything that Philadelphia has given to this country. And it's just a joy to see it and to know that the founding fathers like fought hard to make sure that these documents and that we have the United States of America. So I am in awe of everything that they've done to give us America.
3: Yeah, I mean, I think for me, I haven't been down to Independence Mall for a while, but I think it's a good time for people to actually remember.
1: Yeah.
3: Right? You know, kids go on their school trips to these different museums, see the Liberty Bell and Constitution Center and American Revolution, right? And so I think as adults, you know, we may go on those school trips, but sometimes, and I think especially right now, it makes a lot of sense to take the time to go and see these national treasures, right? This is what our country was built upon. And I think people don't often reflect on it. I think now's a great time to do it. You know, I guess, have you seen an uptick in attendance to the museum there?
2: Yeah, we are very busy, fortunately. Very, you know, we just...
3: That's amazing.
2: You know, to your point, we just ended our kind of spring field trip season,
3: right,
2: and we welcomed almost 50,000 students on field trips this
3: wow.
2: spring. And that is a lot of enthusiastic 12-year-olds.
3: Right.
2: And they're great. You know, it's wonderful to work with kids. They're really thoughtful. They are they're smart. They know about they've spent more recent time with the Federalist Papers than a lot of adults.
3: Mm-hmm.
2: So, you know,
3: yes, right.
2: It's the perfect audience. And they're also really... They're really good at practicing what we call the historical empathy. You know, if I say something is unfair or unjust, a kid knows what that means. You know
3: sure.
2: what I mean? So
3: sure,
2: they
3: sure.
2: they are excited to learn about taxation without representation and about, you know, people who made choices. And the museum's also great because it embeds the perspectives of children. So we have people and stories and objects throughout the museum from 12-year-olds, from 18-year-olds, from people that you can really relate to. So it kind of allows them, you know, it's kind of hard for a 12-year-old to imagine himself in Ben Franklin's role, right?
3: Right.
2: I mean, it's an exciting, cool story,
3: yeah.
2: but it's like a little, how could I ever, you know, this guy from Boston who became a Philadelphian, like Gary,
3: yeah.
2: you know, another good adopted son. But, you know, when you present someone with, here's a 12-year-old who fought in George Washington's army, and here's something that a person like that would have used, it can make it suddenly a lot more real to kids who might not be trained to imagine it as something other than, you know, statues and quill pens.
1: And so what's the, because I don't remember this, but the oldest person, because most of the founding fathers were very young, right? And the oldest
2: for sure.
1: one was probably, 20? 2 to 25?
2: Yeah, I mean, you know, it certainly tilts young. You know, people you've heard of, Lafayette, Alexander Hamilton, are in their 20s. And then, you know, even George Washington is just what we would think of as a middle-aged guy. Benjamin Franklin's on the old side of things, you know. And it was not, they were young people. And most of the soldiers, you know, just like soldiers today, are in their teens and 20s. You know, they weren't all these kind of powder wig refined guys. Those were voices in the room. But, you know, to give you a great example of beautiful Philadelphia story, just this past weekend, I brought my 10-year-old nephew to the Museum of the American Revolution. He'd never been to a museum before. He lives out in a different part of Pennsylvania. And as I was showing him around, I was thinking about another 10-year-old who right about now, 250 years ago, a freeborn Philadelphia African-American boy named James Fortin,
0: mm-hmm.
2: who is 10 years old in the summer of 1776 and who stood outside the building that we now know as Independence Hall on July 8th for the first public reading of the Declaration of Independence.
1: Wow.
2: And James Fortin is in that crowd of thousands of people. He's actually only in Philadelphia briefly for the rest of the war because he decides to join a privateer ship to fight for the American cause at sea as a sailor. He's captured at sea. He's imprisoned by the British. Has a whole swashbuckling tale that you can explore more, a great Philadelphia legacy. But for the rest of his life, he would recall that reading of the Declaration of Independence, those words, all men are created equal. That changed his life, right? He became a lifelong activist, an abolitionist, a social mover and reformer, a millionaire in today's dollars. And to imagine what would have happened to him had he not, you know, had the revolution not happened, that changed his whole course in life, changed the whole country.
1: Wow. That's amazing.
3: People don't know about this, right? So,
1: I couldn't imagine a 10-year-old little boy right now worried about being part of
2: the fate of the Republic.
1: Yeah, the state of the Republic.
3: I've got like 30-year-old sons, right? There's no way I can imagine them doing anything like that.
1: Exactly. Like the founding fathers being as young as they are standing there arguing about this document or these documents and saying and having a large stake in making America. Like it's just when you go there, it is just so it's like a time capsule that you're in. Like you're in this space and you're like, wow, I'm in America. But these guys just, I mean, they fought to give us one of the greatest countries in the world. Like, I just love it. And I'm excited for the 250th because I want to, you know, go back to that time capsule where they were and fight.
0: Yeah. And you know, when they fought, you said it a minute ago, they put everything on the line.
3: Right.
0: Their lives, their families, their fortunes, their futures. They put it all on the line to take on the most powerful military in the world with, you know, pitchforks, torches, and muskets. And a few of them had some cannon laying around, right? There were a few cannons that a couple people had stocked up in the old farm field. But it's a remarkable thing that that they were so dedicated and committed to creating this nation that they were willing to do that. Now, it didn't work out as well for everyone else as it did for this gentleman who, you know, came back and, you know, got on. When you say he was captured, was he on like a prison ship?
2: He was, exactly right. Yeah, he was on a prison ship called the Jersey, which is kind of infamous as a, you know, a prison hulk. They cut the mast off. They anchored it in a bay outside of New York City, which was held by the British. He was there for almost a year. Held below decks. He lost all his hair. And then when he's finally released, he walked home from Brooklyn to Philadelphia, where his family had assumed he'd died. You know, it's not like you were getting many updates in this time period. And he's just an example of one of thousands of stories. And we only really know about him because he ended up, you know, he lived through the war. He survived long enough to create a thriving business. But the great thing about, to your point about time capsules and places, is that when you visit a museum or when you walk the streets of Old City, you know, these people are long gone. It is hard to believe that James Fortin or George Washington were real people, right? They seem very, to your point, like how could you imagine a 10-year-old doing that, right? But when you see a building that they lived in, when you look at a coat they wore, when you can see their eyes in a painting, I love that because those are things you can do in the city of Philadelphia in a museum that you can never do at home. You know, you can't. At home, you can't get 6 inches away from a musket that someone carried. But I love that you can, in Philadelphia, you can walk, you can go look in Benjamin Franklin's toilet in Franklin Court. About you can look down into the hole in the ground where that guy did what every other human does. And those, you know, those sort of experiences for me make these people, you know, seeing George Washington's tent make George Washington seem more human, you know, more relatable, more imaginable.
3: More real.
2: And that to me is what brings it to life. More real.
3: Yeah, you can't actually touch that stuff when you're scrolling the internet to get, you know, these facts and whatnot.
1: Right.
3: But when you can actually go and be that close to something, real history, that is that's amazing. And like I said, I hope people are
1: I mean, when you go
3: advantage.
1: Into, I think it's, well, I forget which place it is, but when you go and you see the replicas of the founding fathers standing there in the Senate room, and you can almost feel like you were there in that space where they are arguing with each other to bring us the Declaration of Independence and the Constitution and not touch them. I don't think you can touch the statues or anything like that, but to just be in that space and to see them in there, it's overwhelming, and it really is a like you're in a time capsule, and you're just absorbing all of everything that was going on at that time. And again, you totally in 2026 excited about the 250th mm-hmm. birthday of America. Like, that's amazing to me.
3: Yeah, and it's emotional too, right? Yeah. It can be very emotional for people to go and it's reliving what happened 250 years ago. And you look at your life today, you wouldn't have it. You wouldn't right. have it without these brave people in that time. So it is amazing. It is amazing to go and yeah. and yeah. to be there.
0: Now, this prison ship, the Jersey. How much fun was that? Like, what were the deck games?
3: Did they have a slide?
0: Did they have shuffleboard? Was there a sliding
1: board?
0: You mean
1: to tell me they didn't have their cell phone?
0: How did that work out?
2: Well, you know, as a proud resident of New Jersey, I'll refrain from making any jokes about it being like the real New Jersey. But you know, the it was just one example of an experience that Americans had. And then to flip the coin, a lot of Americans chose to fight for the king. They were the guards on that ship. They joined the British Army. They sat the fence. And so it's exciting here at the museum to bring stories that are where, like, there's a clear good guy, and obviously I would have chosen that path. But then to challenge people and say, well, you know, in fact, most 10-year-olds were not James Fortin. Most people, you know, a lot of prisoners on the Jersey, James Fortin waits it out, right? He waits for his name to come up for exchange. He's dedicated to the cause. He is not going to take him out. A lot of guys on the Jersey sign up to join loyalist regiments because that is way better than sitting on this prison ship. And some of those men fight against George Washington's army and the rest of the war. Some of them end up fleeing to Canada at the end of the war. So it offers us a chance to put ourselves in those shoes and to imagine making that real life or death decision.
0: That's amazing. And, you know, the age again. So he right. hears this when he's 10. And when he actually mm-hmm. starts fighting, when he actually goes to war what was he? He was a cabin
2: probably
0: boy,
2: 15,
0: a crew.
2: Yeah. He was a steward, they would have called it, and then a powder boy, so someone who carried ammunition to the guns. And he was, you know, he fought in battle. He's actually, in 1781, he's briefly back in Philadelphia. He has a great cruise. They capture some enemy ships. They're going to sell them for profit. He sails one of them, you know, with a crew back to Philadelphia. And he's briefly here when late that year, on his birthday, George Washington's army marches through Philadelphia. They're headed to Virginia, where, spoilers, they're going to defeat the British at Yorktown and win the war, but nobody knows that yet. And on his birthday, right in front of Independence Hall, where he had heard the Declaration of Independence read before, 5 years ago, he watches as Washington's army marches by, and he remembers seeing the Rhode Island Regiment, which included a company of entirely African-American soldiers. And Washington's army was pretty much integrated, so this was kind of a unique group where you would have seen just black soldiers walking by. He says they looked like as brave men as ever fought. And that was his other touch point for the rest of his life, seeing African-American men fighting for the United States at a critical moment of independence. And then he goes back to sea, and what happens to him? He is then captured on that second voyage.
0: Mm. Wow. And he was back to sea on the Royal Lewis. So I pulled up an article on this. This is tremendous. I mean, I can't imagine spending any time on these prison ships. I've read about these prison ships. I understand how they work. I mean, this is dreadful, as it says in the article. I mean, these guys are, I don't know what they're eating, but I think it's generally just hardtack, and maybe they get some water, right? I mean, this has to be horrible.
2: Yeah, very poor conditions, and that he chose to remain there. He says he had volunteered for the service of America, and that he actually has a chance to escape from the Jersey. They have figured out that the British are taking off chests of laundry. They pack all the dirty clothes in, they ship them, you know, off to get cleaned. And he has a chance to smuggle himself off the Jersey in a chest of dirty clothing. And he gives up that spot to another young boy, a white boy, who is deathly ill. That guy gets off the boat, and they become lifelong friends. They both remain in Philadelphia. And, you know, if folks who are listening or if you guys are interested in learning more, we did a really amazing exhibition here called Black Founders, the Fortin Family of Philadelphia. That exhibition is on our website. You can see objects from the little chunks of the jersey. You can see objects that the Fortin family used. And so while we have great exhibits here at the museum, we have an amazing one up right now. Even our past ones have a really long internet lifespan.
0: Well, all right, I got a question. So how does this 14-year-old kid that goes to war and goes through all this, what industry did he make his money in then? He comes back and he becomes a millionaire.
2: Oh, great question. How'd he do that? Yeah, so James Fortin walks home, you know, at the end of the Revolutionary War, essentially, and then he goes abroad. He goes to London. We don't know a ton about his time in London. I think he just kind of wanted to, like, see the world. When he returns to Philadelphia, he picks up work in a sailmaking shop that his father had worked in. And the sailmaker who owns that business kind of wants his own kids to go, like, upscale. He wants them to be, like, lawyers and doctors. So he gives James Fortin the sailmaking business. And then Fortin, over the next 40 years, sculpts that into just a powerhouse business. You know, he is making he's supervising an interracial crew of sailmakers who are making sails for ocean-going vessels. He's corresponding with people around the world. And quite quickly just propels himself. He's probably the wealthiest African-American man in the country at the time of his death, and certainly one of the wealthiest people of any kind in Philadelphia. So has a really remarkable trajectory as an American.
0: Wow. That's a great story.
1: That is a great story.
0: You know, and
1: what was his friend's name? You mentioned him. Do you have his name?
2: Yeah, his name was Daniel Bruton. And like I said, they were lifelong friends, correspondents, neighbors, in the sense that Philadelphia was pretty small for the rest of his life. And yet this is not an uncomplicated story. You know, by the end of James Fortin's life, he actually legally can't vote because of his race. Pennsylvania had decided only white men would be enfranchised voters. So it's an amazing time to think about for James Fortin. Some of the ideals of the American Revolution were realized immediately, you know, transformed the world. And other ideals were lifelong pursuits, right? They weren't necessarily even realized while he was alive.
3: Right. There's compromises that had to be made in order to bring some consensus, I guess. But it's amazing that they were, I guess, that divide in race did not divide the humanity.
1: Yeah.
3: Right? That's the way I would see it. You know, they were lifelong friends. Race wasn't an issue. That's what, you know, that's what I'm hearing anyway.
2: Yeah, for Bruton and Fortin, I think, you know, I like to imagine that they probably joked later in life about who had the short end of the stick, because Daniel Bruton did have to pack himself in a box.
3: Yeah.
2: But, you know, it was something, and you read about this a lot during the Revolutionary War. You know, people go to sea. James Fortin goes to sea. He gets on a ship with a couple hundred guys he has very little in common with, and suddenly they don't even have in common that they're British, right? That used to be what we had in common. We're British colonists. And now all of a sudden you've got black guys, white guys, Native Americans fighting under the American flag. Mm-hmm. And, you know, when you don't get along on a ship, things happen badly pretty quickly. So you got to figure out how to work as a crew, how to work the cannon, how to eat together, how to fight in battle. So you get to see this microcosm of the creation of the nation, which was the same challenge. How do you take people who have very little in common, who have no, you know, they don't have a lot of shared anything, and how do you suddenly, you know, create a republic out of that? How did we do that on a national level? You know, you can see that on a scale of six people on a boat. How did they do that, right? How do thousands of people do it as a nation?
0: Yeah, it's not easy to birth a nation, it turns out, right? you gotta lose a few people. And I just looked up the population of Philadelphia at the time. It was 43,000 people. So, and that was one of the top five, obviously one of the top five cities in the country. I mean, so it's when you think about just how wild this nation was at the time.
1: Yeah.
0: You know, now we have been joined by Karis Coker, who is our, you know, our friend and ally here who's joined us for other July 4th events and sort of our resident historian. And so, Karis, are you familiar with this James Fortin story?
4: Yes, and largely through the exhibits that they have there.
0: Oh, is that right?
4: I did see a work about him at the Union League before that. But yes, it's a wonderful story, and this fella has dug into it.
0: Yeah,
4: more
0: yeah.
4: than anything I've heard.
0: Yeah, it's a great tale. So this integral nature of Philadelphia being intertwined into the foundation of the country is something that I think most people are kind of aware of. Now, when you move here from other places and you start seeing all the stone buildings, you know, with the 2.5 foot thick walls, and you see, you know, these, you know, of course, the museums and stuff when you go into Center City, right. But just being out in the country and seeing these old farms, and you realize that in most of the country, there's nothing like that. You don't have 250-year-old homes in the neighborhood in places like, you know, Detroit.
1: Yeah.
0: I mean, it just doesn't exist.
1: I mean, Delancey Street, which is centered right in Market Street or in the Independence Mall area. Those homes are extremely small. If you've ever been in them, I mean, I would say they're less than 1,000 square feet. I mean, really tiny homes. And you know that they were a part of this whole historic space at that time. It's just amazing to go through there. The people open up their homes, so they're not owned by the government. They're actually owned by people, but they can't make too many changes to them because mm-hmm. they try to keep in with what the historic value of it.
0: Mm-hmm.
1: But they open up their homes at a specific time, and you can just go in and just see how tiny the places were that people lived. And and at that time, they had large families. Am I right?
4: Yes, there's one property on Elfris Alley that's only 9 feet wide.
1: Yes.
4: And I mean, what? That's smaller than a trailer.
1: Yeah. Wow. And to get down, to go there and to move around and navigate, in today's time, you're like, wow. Like, again, that time capsule of where you know something like really significant was going on and happening there. And these people were totally involved. Again, just blows my mind. It brings tears to my eyes to know that I get to
3: personal
1: be.
3: Space was not an issue then, I guess. You know, that 3 feet rule.
1: Probably, yeah. 6 feet apart.
3: Must not have been an issue then.
1: Probably wasn't an issue with toothbrushes and soap and use all that kind of stuff. So
0: yeah, a 9 foot wide lot. You're not maintaining any, you know, personal spaces out of it. Yeah. It's like my dog who has zero respect for personal space at all. She's just going to get in there and snuggle. You know what I mean? Well, if you're living in a 9 foot wide, there's not a lot of room to hang.
1: So it's really cool down there. And, you know, the Betsy Ross house where you get to see her chair and where she was stitching the American flag. And, you know, you get to go to the grave sites. You get to see a statue of Frederick Douglass down there. I think it's Frederick Douglass down there. Like, it's just a time cap. You're caught in between here, and you can just take in everything that you want to know about America right here in Philadelphia.
4: A treasure trove of history.
1: A treasure trove, definitely.
3: And, of course, the Liberty Bell.
1: Don't forget the Liberty Bell, please.
3: Absolutely.
1: It just, I happen to
3: crack
1: be down.
3: And all.
1: Crack and all, don't forget the Liberty Bell. But the biggest piece about that, you know, the Liberty Bell is the fact that, you know, this is an artifact of freedom, right?
3: Yeah.
1: And that we get to experience that every time we go down to Center City on Market Street. Like you when you step off of, if you're taking public transportation, you step off, you're trapped right in that space. And again, you're walking around. I'm in awe every time that I'm down there. I used to take my kids to each one of the museums every year.
3: Wow.
1: And we would pick a museum and we would go every Saturday to make sure that we went into all of the museums
4: so that they
1: could experience what it means to be in America and how we got this and who fought for it. And so to hear your kids talk about that today, it's just, again, totally amazing. And now I get to share those opportunities with my grandbaby. So that's cool.
0: Oh, that's nice.
1: Like, that gets, it's
4: cool.
1: You
4: know, going back to the Liberty Bell,
1: it's
4: important to remember that bell commemorated the Charter of Liberties that William Penn, it was commissioned to celebrate the 50th anniversary of the charter that Penn gave to the Pennsylvania colony back in 1701. So it had roots in liberty, which was the greatest document of freedom for a government that existed in the world at that time.
0: Mm-hmm.
1: Yeah.
4: So,
1: wow.
4: Roots of freedom.
1: Yeah. I love it. Philadelphia, the roots of freedom.
0: So you know, we've got about 8 minutes left, something like that. Tyler, you know, I know that there was a hard-fought battle for control of Philadelphia, right? So, you know, the British captured it, and then they were forced to give it up. Did that happen in Philadelphia? I mean, because I know at Valley Forge, which I walk from time to time, you know, there was really no battle there, right?
1: Correct. Right.
0: And somehow it got preserved, which is tremendous. But what is this? I mean, like, what really happened in Philly from the standpoint of the fighting?
2: Oh, great question. I mean, this is a good excuse to tell everyone listening that if you're excited about the 250th and the American Revolution, it does not end on July 5th, 2026. You know, the Revolutionary War was an 8-year-long conflict. So we will be cycling through anniversaries for years to come. And of course, the Museum of the American Revolution is open every day anyway. But for example, you know, in the fall of 1777, so over a year after independence is declared, the war is still going on. The war is not going well. The British Army sends a huge amphibious force up the Chesapeake. They land in Maryland. They march through Delaware into Pennsylvania, and they fight George Washington's army in a series of battles at Brandywine, Paoli, right outside the city of Germantown. Mm-hmm. And essentially then, as a result of outmaneuvering Washington's army, they march unopposed into the rebel capital of Philadelphia. Congress flees. One diarist tells us that literally a tavern across the street takes down the sign of George Washington, which had been the tavern sign. And they maybe they hoped they had a George III sign somewhere in the back of the bar. And then the British occupy Philadelphia for 9 months, although from the perspective of a lot of people, it was a liberation, right? The British were the mm-hmm. rightful form of government. They were back in town. They were establishing, you know, the British say that they have freed Philadelphia from the tyrannical usurpations of an arbitrary Congress, with great 18th century language. And for 9 months, the British are here in Philadelphia. And then eventually the next summer, they decide similarly without a direct battle to focus their efforts elsewhere. And then the real challenge the British have is that they're fighting an insurgency, a grassroots movement, a guerrilla war. And so as soon as that, you know, when the British are in Philadelphia, Philadelphia is loyal and pacified and, you know, law abiding to the king. And as soon as that British army heads back to New York, Philadelphia gets back to revolutionary business and is never again, at least until, you know, the next World Cup, maybe never again occupied by the British.
0: the World Cup invasion.
2: Yeah, yeah.
0: Yeah, that's funny.
2: So there's great history to learn. I mean, you can visit Valley Forge, Brandywine. You can see the places where these battles fought. You can see objects here and at other museums that were used in those battles. So it is not something that happened across the world. It happened in our backyard.
4: Mm-hmm. I would like to recommend, to keep track of these things, there's a wonderful chronology of the American Revolution that's published by the Muster Roll, the Valley Forge Muster Roll, and it's available online. And it starts in 1760s with the Stamp Act and so forth and goes all the way through to the Bill of Rights, or the at least through the treaty and signing in 1783. But it's a chronology of, and has everything arranged, skirmishes, legislative moves, things that happened in England or in France. And it's just a great way to keep track of all those 250ths that mm-hmm. you're speaking of
0: well, now,
4: as they come along.
0: To be clear, you're the one that taught me to say semi-quincentennial. All right,
4: okay.
0: That was Karis, okay? Everybody should know that was her, right? But the date you just mentioned is 1783, which no one knows. Like, everybody knows
1: right.
0: 1776.
1: Right.
0: They might have 1976, maybe, but they don't know anything about this 1783. So, you know, you think about how long the war really was. Nobody knows.
4: That was a long time. And we live near the Brandywine Battlefield on Concord Road. And as people guess they're at home, I tell them that Washington and his army went down Concord Road on their way to Yorktown.
0: Mm-hmm.
4: Now, that just took them a little while to get there. But in 1783 was the signing of the peace treaty. After, of course, the surrender at Yorktown was in 1781. But the signing of the peace treaty, word came back officially. Everything's wrapped up. Washington says goodbye to his officers up in New York.
0: Mm-hmm.
4: The soldiers go home. And Washington then voluntarily resigns his commission as the commander-in-chief in Annapolis, where Congress was meeting at that time. So that's why 1783. That was a long haul from 1775 when he was appointed commander-in-chief. 8 years.
0: It really is. I mean, long haul. And when you think about the conditions, I mean, they didn't have Gore-Tex, as I understand it. Thin slate, not on the scene. Okay? So these people were walking around with their shoes wrapped in, like, you know, potato sacks. Yes. I mean, burlap, you know. It's difficult to comprehend the challenge of that. And when you look at something like Valley Forge and you realize that the people who were dying there were not dying from British attacks, because when you don't, until you really look at Valley Forge, just from the history and knowing the name, you think there was a battle there.
1: Right.
0: Well, then you find out, well, yes, people died at Valley Forge, but they died from disease. Mm-hmm. They died from the cold, because it was an incredibly bitter
4: cold. I think it was one out of six passed at Valley Forge. Well, I mean, of the soldiers, whether they were removed to one of the hospitals outlying or whatever, but...
0: There's a little village in Chester County named Yellow Springs, and there is a ruins up there.
4: Yes.
0: From an infirmary that had been set up.
4: That was the first hospital. Washington commissioned it to be built there at Yellow Springs. Of course, Yellow Springs was known to have healing waters and that kind of thing. And that's why they chose that spot.
0: Yeah, the yellow is the iron in the springs, and there are other springs around there that mm-hmm. people would come for many, many years, for another century, they would come to sort of bathe in those springs and be healed. And so they've got these ruins. But if you think about traveling by horse and wagon.
4: Rough road.
0: An injured person. Yeah, there was no pavement.
4: Some didn't survive the trip.
0: Oh, it had to be brutal. I don't know how long it took to make that journey, but it's got to be 10 miles.
4: There were many soldiers that concealed how sick they were in order not to make that trip to Yellow Springs or to other. Some went as far as Ephrata to... To communities out there.
0: Yeah, I mean, that to be an injured soul. Now, think about that in comparison to, I spoke to the guy who
4: not
0: was,
4: just injured, but deathly sick.
0: Yeah.
4: You know, maybe aching in all your joints or whatever.
0: And then getting on a wagon to bounce your way to the hospital. So I was talking to a colonel who was responsible for running the military's hospital system in Afghanistan.
4: Wow.
1: Okay.
0: And he said that an injured soldier was never more than 17 minutes from a surgeon's knife. 17 minutes to get to a table in there. Because they didn't have buckboards. They had helicopters. And, you know.
4: Which started, that transportation started in Vietnam.
0: Right, right. Yeah. So it just the conditions in which these people lived, the way that they functioned is beyond, you know, the suffering. Yeah. And the challenges of it are hard to imagine. But here we are in Philadelphia, surrounded by this history. And I find it fascinating. So Tyler, the semi-quincentennial is a special time here. And I know that you remember, Karis, last year we talked about the 250th celebration of the Marine Corps and the Coast Guard and Navy and all that and the ships that were coming in. So what do you guys do now at the museum on the 4th? Are you open? I'm sure you're open on the 4th, I would assume. I don't know.
2: We are indeed, yeah. I mean, we are going to be busy right up well through the 4th with amazing special events. We have folks in costume, dressed like people who are here at the revolutionary moment. We have hands-on demonstrations. We have something I haven't mentioned, an amazing special exhibition open right now. It's called The Declaration's Journey. And so if you feel like you're pretty comfortable with where the Declaration came from, you know, where those ideas came from, who signed it, that kind of foundation, you still might not realize that it has 250 years of subsequent history. It traveled the world. It influenced independence movements in Chile, in India. It influenced movements back here in the United States. And that exhibition, which is open every day within the museum, tells this incredible story of I guess what you could kind of say is America's greatest export, which is those ideas and those initiatives. And that is an incredible experience to see. So that'll, of course, will be open at the 4th as well.
3: Wow.
0: Yeah, that's got to be interesting. And you know, if you've got kids, it's a cool place to be. Now, we have our grandkids come to town once a year in August. We're going to try to get them into the city to get to some of these things because they live out in the hinterlands where the history isn't quite as intense. So it's exciting. Now, the Valley Forge encampment was where I think this museum started, right? Your Museum of the American Revolution somehow has foundations out at the, like, a George Washington's chapel.
2: Does. Yeah, we are in some ways a 100-year-old startup. You know, we
3: wow.
2: the way that we got George Washington's tent, for example, which we were talking about, is in 1909, an Episcopal minister mm-hmm. named W. Herbert Burke, who was from Norristown, he wanted to create an American Westminster Abbey, a cathedral at Valley Forge, a museum of the American Revolution. This was all before there was a national park there. It was just like farmland.
0: Mm-hmm.
2: And he essentially did that. He built a cathedral that you can still visit today. He built a museum. He bought George Washington's tent for $5,000. So it's not for sale now, if anyone's wondering. And then over the next about century, that collection was out of Valley Forge. And our museum was created, our project to build this museum was created to kind of figure out how to bring that stuff into a new home, how to get it into this amazing location where we are now. Our building at 3rd and Chestnut Street was built to be a museum. So we didn't have to kind of reverse engineer any older structures. And it has a really great regional history as well as a kind of national story to tell.
3: Wow.
0: Yeah, that whole tent thing, as I said, it's sort of interesting because that journey is explained and the way it brings in right. the history is great. Now, there's also, we learned, I didn't know this, but I learned recently that there is somewhere nearby the original White House, if you will. The original, I guess it was the residence for the first president, for Washington. Is that what that is?
2: That's right. So about halfway between us and the National Constitution Center, to key up your next guest, perhaps, is a National Park Service site that's called the President's House. And mm-hmm. that is both the archaeological remains, the subterranean remains that you can look down and view, and some above-ground interpretive material and structural material from the building that Robert Morris, actually, who we mentioned earlier, rented to George Washington and then John Adams before the Capitol moved to Washington, D.C. So that was kind of the first home of an American president.
3: Amazing.
0: And people can visit that, too? I mean,
3: Yeah, it's National
2: sure
3: Park.
2: Sure can. Yeah, it's free. It's open to the public. It's right next to the Liberty Bell Interpretive Center. You can see Independence Hall. And I would encourage anybody who's coming to the city for the 4th of July to kind of work through all of those sites because it gives you a great perspective. People you've heard of, you've never heard of, free and enslaved, highbrow, lowbrow, all of whom would have been rubbing elbows on the streets of Philadelphia 250 years ago. So to imagine, you know, here's George Washington sitting in his parlor. Here's an enslaved woman cooking a meal. Here's a wagoner delivering salt. I don't know. Just seeing, I think it's amazing to see real documents, incredible fine silk suits, but it's also amazing to just imagine people who are like, oh man, I'm late for dinner. here's the next chore I have today, which for me at least, as someone who's never going to aspire to be a George Washington, does help these times really come to life. So to stand on the ground where these people were, yeah. to be able to look from the kitchen of the President's House right over to Independence Hall to imagine George Washington's lunchtime stroll, it's a pretty remarkable chance, and it's a great time to do that.
0: So here's a question unrelated to all the museums in Philadelphia, which is just sort of at what point in the Revolutionary War did both sides come to realize that the outcome was decided? At what point did the British know? We've got about 5 minutes left. At what point did the British know that this was over? And did the Americans know that this war had been won? When was that?
2: Yeah, that's a great question. So it depends on who you are, where you are. So George III, for example, King of England, he's one of the last people to acquiesce to the war being finished. You know, other people in America and Britain, most people, it seems like around the year of 1781, with that defeat of a massive British army at Yorktown, after the French alliance had started, you know, the French Navy helped defeat a British fleet off the capes there outside of Yorktown. After about that, it became clear that this was maybe unwinnable, certainly a quagmire. And, you know, from the British perspective, they were willing to stake a lot on Massachusetts and New Jersey. They had nothing better to go, to do. They have no other wars going on. But by 1781, they are fighting battles in India, in the Caribbean. Their colonial possessions in the Caribbean and Africa and Indian are being threatened. So all of a sudden, a lot of people in England decide that little old New Jersey and Pennsylvania and Massachusetts are not worth losing Jamaica or the spice trade. And so more and more people are sort of throwing that. But all that said, just like wars today, I mean, people are still fighting and dying right up until word of that peace treaty reaches them. So if you were a soldier on the battlefield, it doesn't really matter if you think that the war is probably over if you're still facing a British bayonet charge.
3: Wow. So I don't, like I said earlier, I don't think that people today really understand the struggles and why they were fighting for, you know, and in different areas, you know, for spice trade and all of that. I don't think people today really get it. But let's face it, that history repeats itself, right? You know, like we're all over the world now because of different trade routes and you know, I'll say minerals and whatnot. So history moves on, but, you know, things don't change.
4: It's important to remember
2: yes,
4: as well.
2: Yes, there are certainly echoes.
3: Yeah.
4: It's important to remember as well that they didn't start the war to gain their independence. They started the war, the fight, to preserve what was theirs by inheritance and by God-given rights. Their legal documents that they had arrived in the New World with, they were preserving those liberties for themselves and their children. Independence became necessary to achieve that goal. It was not the beginning of the effort.
3: That's a great point.
0: Mm-hmm. Yeah, and imagine, you know, you're sitting in your living room, you're talking this through, and you're saying, okay, what are we going to do? Well, how about this? Let's pick up the muskets and let's go to war with this incredible global power that has support from at least, you know, a large percentage of the American population. Let's do that. I mean, this was the gravity of this situation is so severe. And you know, when you look around the world today at all these folks that are enslaved or oppressed, and it's often the case that people say, well, they should just stand up and do what our forefathers did. Well, yeah. They probably should, but, you know, it's not so easy.
4: It was then liberty or death. And that's what the determination has to be at this point.
0: Yeah, you've got to get kind of to the same point, don't you? You know, where you know that your choices are limited. It's either you're going to go fight for it or
4: you lose it.
0: You're never going to have it. Yeah. And it is also remarkable that this system is so unique in all of world history, right? I mean, there hasn't been a society that has provided things like property rights for the average person.
4: Correct.
0: You know, that it's just unthinkable in most of the world. If you were out in England before this, you went hunting for a deer, the odds are it was the king's deer, and if you got one, you were going to get shot, right? If you didn't get permission from the duke, you were going to be hung, you know? I mean, they just didn't have these kinds of ability. You couldn't just go out and elevate yourself in station. Someone like James Fortin could not start out as some 10-year-old boy running around Philadelphia and become a millionaire sailmaker.
1: So you mean to tell me their lemonade stand wouldn't project them to be?
0: You know, yeah, the lemonade stand was a nice shot at it, but few of them resulted in great wealth. But, you know, maybe it taught some skills that people used to get there. Yeah, it's such a remarkable thing that we have this system still today, where you can still sort of, you know, etch out your carve out your opportunity, carve out some of the changes in your life you want or aspire to greatness. Yeah. It's still the case.
3: And yeah, we're the greatest country in the world, right? And I recently had spoken with a first generation American, and he said to me, you know, my life is the American dream. My parents came here, and he's now a small business owner and, you know, married with kids. And he truly believes that, you know, America is that bright, shining place on the hill, right? And the American dream is still possible. Like I said, he is a first generation American that is ready to fight for his freedoms. So
0: yeah, well, listen, Tyler, thank you so much for joining us for this segment. It's an interesting history. We may, you know, tap into this again because it's not just about the semi-quincentennial. Right. This is something we live around every day, all day long, and it's something that we benefit from every day, all day long. And so, thank you for joining us on WWDB AM 860 in Philadelphia. We'll be back in about 4 minutes, folks.

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0: right. 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
0: And Felice Fine.
2: My pleasure.
0: And we've also got with us our resident historian,

0: interesting and help you understand what's going on. And of course, down at the end of the block there, you've got Independence Hall, which, you know, the first time I stood across from Independence Hall, you know, it made the hair on, I mean, I got goosebumps.
1: You
0: I mean,
1: do.
0: It was just, it's incredible to think about what was done there to birth this nation, to create this great nation that we have. And now to walk us through that, we've got to talk about this a bit. We've got on the phone Jeffrey Rosen, who is the CEO Emeritus of the National Constitution Center. 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
2: Great to be with you. Happy 250.
0: Thank you. Yeah. I mean, it's an exciting time. Now, this show is being pre-recorded because of the, you know, the holiday, but it's going to air on July 3rd, so tomorrow is July 4th, and of course, the country is going to be celebrating as we will all be. So so you were the CEO for a time at the National Constitution Center. Now you're CEO Emeritus. You're still engaged there. You know, when I go there, I find it fascinating. And I had a relative who graduated from Georgetown Law.
1: Wow.
0: And one of her first stops on the way home was here. And we went down there and we walked through with a newly graduated attorney to talk about things constitutional, which was fascinating. It was a lot of fun. So you obviously spent a lot of time there. Can you tell us a little bit about, like, what is the mission of that center?
2: The mission comes from Congress, and I recited it at the beginning of all of our podcasts. The National Constitution Center is the only institution in America chartered by Congress to increase awareness and understanding of the U.S. Constitution among the American people on a nonpartisan basis. So we bring together conservatives and liberals to debate areas of agreement and disagreement about the Constitution on every platform. As you said, the exhibits are just so inspiring. We've opened a new Founding Principles Gallery where you can trace the path from the Declaration through the ratification of the Bill of Rights, a First Amendment gallery, as well as a new gallery devoted to the separation of powers called How Our Government Works. Downstairs, there are galleries on the constitutional legacy of Reconstruction and the 19th Amendment. And the goal is really, in a nonpartisan way, to teach American history. Now, in addition to all that, we've got this incredible web presence and have launched an interactive constitution that brings together liberals and conservatives to debate every clause of the Constitution. So you can find Justice Amy Coney Barrett and Neil Katyal with 1,000 words about what they agree the habeas corpus clause means, and then separate statements about what they disagree about. Multiply that by 80 clauses. It's gotten 100 million hits since we launched in 2015. And it's really inspiring to see. It's just incredible. It's, you know, it's used by middle school, high school, college kids, adult learners. It's often news driven. When something comes up in the news, people will Google it to find out what the basic debate is. But it's inspiring to see how quickly these scholars of very different perspectives agreed on a core meaning of every amendment and then often disagreed about its applications, much like the Supreme Court. And we always encourage people to read the majority opinions as well as the dissents in Supreme Court opinions. There's been a series of really important decisions that have just come down this last week of June. And they're written for the American people. You don't have to be a lawyer. You don't even have to, you know, be a college graduate. Starting early, people can read the primary text and make up their own mind. And that really is the mission, to inspire people not to get their opinions from social media or from political parties of one kind or another, but to dig in deep, do some learning, and make up their own mind.
1: And those documents, they're all written in script, right? So we got to make sure that people know how to read cursive so that they can actually read those founding documents.
2: Oh, my goodness. Well, the problem is deeper than that. You're right that no one can read cursive anymore. But sadly, we're finding that people aren't reading at all anymore.
1: Yeah.
2: And not just the less privileged and not just young people, but older people aren't either, because we're all so addicted to our screens. I had a really unusual COVID era mission to read the books of classical moral philosophy that inspired Thomas Jefferson and the founders when they put the phrase pursuit of happiness in the Declaration.
0: Mm-hmm.
2: And I discovered that for the founders, happiness meant not feeling good, but being good, not the pursuit of immediate pleasure, but the pursuit of long-term virtue. And by virtue, they meant self-reliance, self

0: self-mastery, character improvement, and ultimately lifelong learning. So it was a great, unusual experience. And among other things, I wrote a book called The Pursuit of Happiness about it, but it got me back into the habit of daily reading, which I'd fallen out of because I'm a total screen addict.
1: They distinguished between pleasure and happiness.
0: Very, very much so. The modern meaning of happiness kind of arose in the 1960s. Let it all hang out. Let's be authentic and do whatever feels good. And that was not the classical meaning. It's just extraordinary how deeply the idea of virtuous self-mastery influenced the founders. Ben Franklin made a list of 13 virtues and resolved to achieve moral perfection in his 20s and would put an X mark in a grid every night next to the virtue where he fell short. When John and Abigail Adams met for the first time, they decided to make a list of each other's faults, which is not a good dating strategy at all. And especially because, you know, Abigail has a problem because John is the most vain, self-regarding man of his age. So she soft-pedals it and she says, well, your fault is that you're so brilliant that some people might find you intellectually intimidating. He responds, well, your fault is that you should read more and practice the piano more, plus your pigeon toad. And then she responds, without missing a beat, well, I'll try to read and practice more, but gentlemen shouldn't comment on a lady's posture. But the point of this great exchange is that they take self-improvement really seriously, self-examination. They got it from Pythagoras. I didn't realize that in addition to inventing the triangle and the harmonic system, Pythagoras was a great moral philosopher who divided the soul into three parts: reason in the head, passion or emotion in the heart, and desire in the stomach. And so we have to use our powers of reason to moderate our unreasonable passions or emotions to achieve the classical virtues of temperance, prudence, courage, and justice. And the basic idea is the golden mean. Aristotle has this chart at the end of the Nicomachean Ethics. For a bunch of emotions, and for everyone, there's an excess and a deficiency. So you don't want to be wantonly exuberant or despondent, but moderate in the middle. And so they draw a connection between personal self-government and political self-government. They think unless citizens take the time to avoid unproductive emotions like anger and jealousy and fear, will degenerate into factions. And that's why Madison in Federalist 10 defines a faction as any group, a majority or a minority, animated by passion rather than reason, devoted to self-interest rather than the public good. And the whole Constitution is set to slow down deliberation to prevent passionate, angry mobs from forming. They're very concerned about Shays' Rebellion in Western Massachusetts, where mobs are storming the federal armory at Springfield. And the Constitution is supposed to, Madison thinks because America is so big, it'll be hard for mobs to find each other. And by the time they do, they'll get tired and go home. And he's also really excited about this new technology, the broadside press. And he thinks when people read complicated arguments like the Federalist Papers in their newspaper, to discuss them with their representatives and with the help of an enlightened class of journalists he calls the literati, which is probably you guys or, you know, like an editorial meeting of some good editors. He thinks that citizens will slowly converge on reason rather than passion. But so even to describe this Madisonian vision in so many ways today, we're obviously living in Madison's nightmare, mostly because of social media, because news travels instantly. It's online mobs can form immediately, and posts based on passion travel further and faster than those based on reason. And we're in these algorithmic filter bubbles and echo chambers where we're just listening to folks we already agree with. So it's a really serious challenge. We've talked about the importance of reading primary texts, but it's also really important to seek out information from places that you may not be inclined to agree so that you can make up your own mind. That's, again, the central idea. It's the central accomplishment of the Enlightenment. In the medieval days, you got your opinions from kings or tyrants or popes. In the Enlightenment, you're supposed to decide for yourself. And that's why the whole defense of freedom of speech is, unless you have access to different perspectives in the marketplace of ideas, you won't be able to make up your own mind. And that's why Jefferson says, truth has nothing to fear from error as long as reason is free to combat it. So I hope I'm not going on too long, but you see that there's a very coherent view of the Enlightenment, which is that if we are virtuous citizens, we'll choose virtuous leaders, and we'll have conversations about them based on reason rather than angry emotions, and we'll be able to live together. And that's what we've got to do today.
2: You know, the foundational principles that you just walked through, mm-hmm. when you think about if you could put together a mindset that would create an incredible country, right? You know, you're thinking, hey, wait a minute. How do we create something that could maybe be the most powerful country in the world in a very short time? That would be the foundational principles. Those would be the foundational principles that you would build into that nation. And into the document that governs that nation, you would put protections to preserve the opportunity for those kind of foundational principles to exist and continue and prosper. And it is somewhat, I mean, it's remarkable that these young men that gathered to write this document have done so with such effectiveness and foresight. And people say things like, well, you know, there weren't certain kinds of weapons back then, so therefore it doesn't apply. And there weren't this or that, or this technology is different. But the fact of the matter is that what hasn't changed is the way humans are, right? Human beings, the nature of man has not changed. And that document is not written maybe to some specific technology like we got to think about what the transistor radio is going to do. It's really written to address the nature of man and the nature of man when man has power.
1: Yes. Yes.
0: That's exactly right. And many of the founders, most, have a realistic view of human nature as being fallen and requiring checks and restraints. And that's why Madison says ambition must be used to counteract ambition. If men were angels, no government would be necessary. But without some virtue, no government is possible. They're not counting on the perfectibility of man the way the French theorists did, in ways that led to the horrors and excesses of the French Revolution. Mm-hmm. They think that people can have a responsibility to try to be virtuous, but you've got to create constitutional structures to ensure that virtue triumphs and that power remains in we the people. And that's the point of the separation of powers and the independence of the judiciary, which are really the cornerstones of the rule of law in America. In Britain, the king was sovereign, mm-hmm. in Parliament. In America, the great Pennsylvania founder James Wilson first recognized, we the people are sovereign, and we can parcel out parts of our power to the three branches of the federal government, or to the divide it between the federal government and the states. But ultimately, we can always reclaim our power if we want. And if the government doesn't protect our rights, which is the reason we created a limited government to begin with, it's the right and duty of the people to alter and abolish it. And to use the words of the Declaration of Independence, to institute new governments with such powers as will be more conducive to their safety and happiness. So that beautiful paragraph of the Declaration of Independence, the most famous, the greatest paragraph, the greatest sentence ever written, as Walter Isaacson calls it, just sums up the American creed in a few beautiful words. All human beings are created equal. We're endowed by a creator with unalienable rights. Yeah. What's an unalienable right? It's one that I can't alienate or surrender to government, even if I want to. So I can't give government the power to control my thoughts, because my thoughts are the product of reason and persuasion, not force or violence. And that's why Hamilton says America's a test of whether, for the first time in history, you can establish a society based on reason and persuasion, not force or violence. So we have unalienable rights of life, liberty, and the pursuit of happiness. We've just talked about happiness, meaning virtue and not seeking pleasure. And to protect these rights, governments are instituted among men, deriving their just powers from the consent of the governed.
1: Consent of the governed.
0: That idea of government is a huge idea. It comes from, I learned recently, John Milton, the great Puritan dissenter in the Civil War, who talked about the right to rebel against the king if he breaks the social contract. And once again, James Wilson really puts that as the centerpiece of democracy. The only way that we can protect our rights is with the power to change governments if they violate our rights. And then that final paragraph about our right to create new governments. I do have to say, I just parsed the Declaration. I'm getting some of this with the great filmmaker Ken Burns, whose great documentary, The American Revolution, is just out. And we're going to publish this amazing interview tomorrow on my podcast, which is called The Blessings of Liberty. I hope that you and your listeners will check it out. Ken Burns was so inspiring, just going word by word, paragraph by paragraph, and really bringing all this great, inspiring philosophy out. And it was one of the best interviews I ever had. So check it out tomorrow.
3: Amazing.
2: Yeah, we will check that out. And the name of the podcast again is?
0: It's called The Blessings of Liberty, and it's co-hosted by FIRE, the Great Free Speech Group, which is based here in Philadelphia. And that's another organization you should all check out if you haven't heard of it. FIRE is heroic in its nonpartisan defense of free speech. Mm-hmm. And it's really the only, now that the ACLU has gone woke, it's the only institution in America that is defending free speech in a principled, nonpartisan way. It's an honor to be part of it. I've just joined them as a senior fellow, and it's great that they're based in Philly.
2: So I saw that when I was looking at your stuff, your website or whatnot. I don't know exactly where I found that, but I did find that and looked at it, and I don't think I've heard of FIRE before.
3: No,
2: is this something new, or is this something that's been around a while? And
0: gosh, it was founded in Philly. I think it was during the 90s, during the big free speech battles, and it's really has huge reach and national reach. It's called the Foundation for Individual Rights and Expression. It started defending mostly free speech on campus in light of PC's speech codes, but now it's expanded to defending the rights of, you know, all Americans from threat. And I hope Greg Lukianoff, who's the president of FIRE, on your show. He's an inspiration for anyone who cares about the American tradition of free speech, which is, you know, our great constitutional achievement. And it really is, it's truly nonpartisan. It's got liberals and conservatives working for it. It's just one of the purest and only defenders of free speech in America. And I'm really glad to have joined.
2: Well, I remember when journalists used to talk about free speech, and this would go back, I think it was about 10 years ago where it flipped. And you'd start to see people that are, you know, writing in major platforms that would say, look, it's our job because we know a lot more than everyone else. It's our job not just to tell you the facts of a circumstance or a situation or event. It's our job to tell you how to interpret those facts and what you should think. And I was taken aback by that because, you know, my high school journalism teacher, Mrs. Sullivan, right, would have immediately attacked all of them. She didn't care so much whether she agreed with you. She cared that what you said was well-written, well-reasoned, and that you were free to say it. And I just don't understand. I mean, I do understand because there's so much partisanship in journalism that, but these newspapers that we used to read to learn, eventually you couldn't really read to learn anymore because you were being just constantly indoctrinated. And this free speech element, I know we're going to have fights about free speech going forward because more and more we hear this concept of hate speech developing. Mm-hmm. And of course, everyone that's thinking through this knows, well, the purpose of your right to speak is not to say things people agree with, but rather to say that which they disagree with. And so if I'm only protecting you saying what I want to hear, I'm not, there's no meaning in it. And yet that is a growing cry amongst people, not just in media, but across the country. I need to only hear what I wish to hear. And if you're going to offend me, that should be illegal. And of course, now we've seen in Britain, in Canada, in Australia, if you say things on social media or elsewhere that are offensive to someone, you can be arrested. And in some cases, you could be put in jail.
0: That's exactly right. And that, every word you said, and that's why America protects free speech more than any other democracy in the world. And remember what the test is under our Constitution. To be illegal, speech has to be intended to and likely to cause imminent violence. That is a really rigorous test, and that means that very little speech can be banned. Go kill that guy right now. I mean, that would be an imminent threat. But short of that, speech that hurts your feelings or makes you feel triggered or, you just don't agree with, that's all the core of the speech protection. Justice Holmes called it, it's important to protect the speech we hate. And right. James Madison also said that you need to have access to error so that you can build character and have courage in resisting it. And that's why that's the very basis of the defense of freedom of religion as well as free speech. You have to be able to consider erroneous religions or false claims about politics so that you can make up your own mind. It's the idea of the marketplace of ideas, in Holmes's words, or the commerce of ideas, as Madison called it. Since it's the 4th of July, I have a party trick, which is that I can recite by heart what I think is the most beautiful paragraph about free speech ever written by Justice Brandeis in a case called Whitney versus California.
2: Mm-hmm.
0: And if you don't mind, I'm going to...
2: Sure.
0: Can I do it? Okay,
3: yeah.
0: There
3: you go.
2: Yes.
3: Absolutely.
0: Okay, so listen to the words, because they're so beautiful. And he's also starts by talking not about the guys who wrote the Constitution, but those who wrote the Declaration of Independence. And he says, "Those who won our revolution believe that the final end of the state was to make men free to develop their faculties, and that in its government the deliberative forces should prevail over the arbitrary. They valued liberty both as an end and as a means. They believed liberty to be the secret of happiness and courage to be the secret of liberty." That's a quote from Pericles' funeral oration. "They believed that liberty to think as you will and speak as you think are means indispensable to the discovery and spread of political truth. That without free speech and assembly, discussion would be futile, that with them, discussion affords ordinarily adequate protection against the dissemination of noxious doctrine, that the greatest threat to freedom is an inert people, that public discussion is a political duty, and this should be a fundamental principle of the American government." Isn't that amazing? I mean,
3: wow.
0: it's just every word is beautiful and true. He's channeling Thomas Jefferson's bill on religious freedom, which he's just read the summer before in 1926. And it just reminds us that citizenship has duties as well as rights. We have a responsibility to inform ourselves, to listen to views we disagree with, to have respectful deliberation. And that's why the only justification for banning speech is literally if violence is going to break out. Short of that, we want to hear stuff we disagree with so that we can make up our own minds.
2: Well, that's true. I mean, I know that I like to listen to people who I disagree with because that's the way I find out how wrong they are.
0: Absolutely. That's the idea. As long as they agree with me, they're right.
2: That's right. Yes. Yes. But you know, it is. I mean, there are those folks that really are thinking. And when we get into these discussions, we can affect each other. And we were talking in our last show last week about this event we did where we had folks that were lifelong people on the other side of some issues that we were talking about. Mm-hmm. And it was through that discussion where we're standing there, and it was very respectful, but a lot
3: yes.
2: of fun. It
3: yes.
2: was really fun.
3: Extremely.
2: And it was passionate. Mm-hmm. And through that discussion, you know, people sort of saw things from a different light.
3: Right.
2: And if we were not allowed to have that discussion, we wouldn't have had that opportunity to exchange these ideas. I mean, that's, you know, look, we all learn from each other.
3: We do.
2: And as long as we're told you can't say that, then we're not learning. And it is always the people in some position of power who want to make sure that they preserve that power by blocking your speech. Not always, I guess, because it's also that thing about offense that you mentioned, right? That
3: yeah.
2: I don't want to be
4: offended. My feelings are hurt.
2: Yeah. Yeah.
4: Yeah.
2: Don't
4: say the mean things to me.
2: Yeah.
0: Yeah.
2: But, you know, we've all had times where we heard something that we might have considered outlandish the first time we heard it. And then as we thought it through and sort of, you know, grind on a little bit, maybe do a little reading, and then you find out, you know, there's really something to that. And it may be the thread that you pull that changes your perspective. So, you know, that's on a personal level. Of course, when you start looking at a political paradigm like the world we live in today, if you're not free to speak, there will be grave injustice. I mean, there will not be any other freedoms. I mean, let's face it, the purpose of this, or the result maybe of this Constitution and maybe its purpose, was to make us free and free in our personal effects, and free to speak, and free to travel and do these things. And from that came prosperity and a way of living that has been tremendous for 250 years. And it created, you know, a country that's safe. I was just listening to somebody that was here for the World Cup, and they were remarking on how stunning it was that an old woman was walking alone on the street. Mm. Because in their country, that can't be.
3: Wow.
2: And, you know, and obviously that's, I don't know what right. country he was from, but it was obviously somewhere where people are at great risk and oppressed. And then this idea of security. I mean, if we can't discuss what the threats are to the nation, internal and external, how do we fend it from enemies, foreign and domestic? You know, we've got to be able to have these conversations. So the brilliance of this document, the brilliance of these people who created it, is something that it's hard to estimate or understand. They didn't have access to the tremendous information we had. They had access maybe to the classics, right? And by classics, I mean the, you know, stuff going back to the Greeks, right? Some of the things you've mentioned.
0: Yeah.
2: The ability of these people to process and internalize that, apply it to what they saw in Europe, and then create this new thing. It's hard to imagine how that happened.
0: It's really true. That's why it's called the miracle at Philadelphia. That's why many of the delegates thought it was an act of providence that the Constitution was created. And that's why we can be so inspired by their reading and lifelong learning. They were not better educated than those who have similar opportunities today. They were young, they were lawyers, but they shared a faith in reason. And that is the crucial achievement of the Enlightenment. They shared the idea that the individual can educate him or herself by reading and, as you said, lifelong learning, which is the key to the pursuit of happiness. And when you think about how they struggled to get access to books in Philadelphia, Madison arrives with a trunk full of books on the ancient confederacies that Jefferson has sent over from Paris. And he's constantly writing to Jefferson, trying to get new editions, and it's really tough. We, in some ways, we live in the most miraculous age in human history because of the books are essentially free and online, and all we need to do is have the self-discipline to read them. So yes. When I wake up in the morning, I have to swipe left to my Kindle, which is where I keep my books, rather than write to some blogger to check my email. And, you know, if I read for a half hour, an hour in the morning, I feel like I haven't made a total hash of the day, even if the rest of the day isn't so great. But it just takes self-discipline. And the founders put so much emphasis on the self-discipline of individual citizens. They were not Panglossian. They weren't sure whether the Republic would succeed. And that's why Washington, in his farewell address, is worried about factions and the new political parties. Washington's solution is a national university where people would come from across the country to Washington, D.C., set aside their geographic and partisan differences and learn four things: the principles of government, the ideals of the Constitution, the habits of civil dialogue, and the elements of good character. And all of those things are, he thought, were necessary for citizenship. So as we celebrate the 250th, you know, instead of just complaining about the polarization or lamenting the fact that things are so much worse than they ever have been, we can, first of all, learn more about American history, because the deeper you go, the more you learn, the more you realize it's complicated, it's messy, times were really tough before, after the Civil War, there was more violence in Congress than certainly we're seeing today. In some ways, it's heartening that we've got through such tough times before. But the main thing is, there is so much to learn. The more you read, the less I realize that I actually know. I was so excited that after the Pursuit of Happiness book, my newest book, called The Pursuit of Liberty, How Hamilton versus Jefferson Defined American History. And it's just amazing how tracing the competing ideals of Hamilton and Jefferson and their different debates about national power versus states' rights, liberal versus strict construction of the Constitution, democracy versus rule by elites, those are golden and silver threads woven throughout American history. I found it an incredibly interesting way to look at American history and see how Hamilton and Jefferson are invoked by name by presidents and Supreme Court justices and ordinary citizens at all the major turning points. But I just learned a huge amount, and this is my job to, you know, study history just by going through it. So that's why lifelong learning is so exciting. It's just it's never ending. That's why it's a pursuit. We're never going to arrive at a particular destination, but we become a little more perfect by trying.
2: But, you know, you mentioned the Kindle and all the new technology, which is, of course, a great way to access information,
1: right,
2: but not nearly as cool as sitting down with a leather-bound book with that gold edge and that acid-free paper and just thumbing through the pages. I mean, there is really something unique about getting a hold of a well-made book and reading it, especially if it's one that is one of the great classics.
3: Well, and I just want to add, I've looked at the fire.org website that you mentioned, and we're talking about educating and free speech and all of that stuff. And it is really a little disheartening that I'm looking at their rankings of Pennsylvania colleges and where they stand on free speech. And I'm looking at every single one, Penn State, I'm looking at Bucknell, Lehigh, Drexel, Swarthmore, University of Pennsylvania. They're all ranked as F.
5: Wow.
3: They're all ranked as F. So, you know, it is, I think that's something that we as, you know, citizens need to demand of our schools, that we need to get back to basics, reading our founding documents, understanding what that freedom of speech really means.
1: The open marketplace of ideas.
3: The open,
1: free and
3: exactly.
1: open discussion.
3: And, yes. you know, you look at Gettysburg College, an F, you know.
2: Wow.
3: You know, when I see the University of Pennsylvania, Lafayette College, Villanova, Drexel, they're all ranked as F. And, you know, they're supposed to be some of our premier, you know, places of education. Mm-hmm. But what are they educating? Are they really educating the students the way, you know, our founders would have expected them to educate them?
2: To think.
3: Yes, right. Yes, exactly. Have that free exchange of ideas. So, you know, I was a little disheartened when I saw that, but I think those dialogues need to take place.
1: It would be interesting to know what the particular subject matter was on which they graded the schools. I'm sure it was more than one topic. So,
2: but I can tell you that when I was in school, if you came out and took positions that were, you know, designed to shut down speech or opposing free speech, I think in high school you'd have gotten detention for that, right?
4: Yeah.
2: So, Jeffrey, how did we get here where these higher – I mean, I know you're associated with a university. So how did we get to the position where the university's supposed to be the place where this discourse is happening most intensely? How did we get to that point?
0: Well, the first thing I want to say, and if it's small comfort, the Pennsylvania schools do really badly. But so do all the other schools. I think most of them get F. It's not just a PA thing.
3: Yeah.
0: We got here because we abandoned the principles of the First Amendment. Only the University of Chicago really has taken the lead in saying that the standards of the First Amendment should be the standards that guide campus, that you can't ban speech unless it's intended to and likely to cause imminent violence. And in an effort to pander to students, really, who insisted that their feelings were getting hurt by hate speech, starting in the, really began to heat up in the 1980s. In fact, there was an incident at Penn that led to FIRE being founded by Harvey Silverglade, where some student used the word water buffalo to insult another. And the student misinterpreted it, and it became a huge thing, and there was expulsions. And then the speech codes began to follow, and that's why FIRE was founded. Of course, now we do see threats to speech from the right as well as the left. This is not a this is nonpartisan offenders on all sides.
3: Right. Mm-hmm.
0: And we see government efforts to suppress speech, the speech for thee but not for me kind of principle. And that's why it's so important to be principled about free speech and to recognize that we got to protect the speech we disagree with, because pretty soon it's going to come around and the other side's going to be in power and we're going to be the ones who are under threat. So things have been getting much worse since the age of social media, whereas if you say something that's politically incorrect online to whatever team you're on, you just get hammered and mobbed, and then that social pressure is devastating. It's more complicated to defend speech online because the platforms are not government agents, and so they have more leeway to censor, and to the degree that people are just being shamed, that's what we got to do is create a culture of free speech. And Madison thought that by putting the First Amendment in the Constitution, it would provide a standard, a gold standard, mm-hmm. for citizens to insist on when speech was under threat, a kind of principle to appeal to. And it does. We say, that's my First Amendment right. But you've got to live it. You can't just invoke it when it's convenient. Mm-hmm. You have to understand how important it is to protect minority speech, how dangerous mm-hmm. it is to let majority factions rule. And that's why you've got to study history and the Constitution. So it's not just some abstraction or words on paper, but something that you really want to spend a lot of time defending.
3: And speaking of the Constitution and defending rights, you know, our Supreme Court just came out with some decisions and defended the Fourth Amendment, right? I think one of the decisions was about geofencing and when police can go and geofence an area to get additional evidence. And the Supreme Court came out and said Americans have a right to privacy with their cell phone location.
1: And I'm wondering how that's going to impact private companies that are geofencing events and gathering information on the attendees.
3: Yeah, right.
0: I have to say, I think that was a wonderful decision. I'm a big privacy defender as well as a First Amendment defender. And a majority of the court says you don't need a property violation to trigger the First Amendment. If the government is going to collect all of our movements 24/7 using cell phone geolocational data, it'll learn far more about us than it used to be able to do by breaking into our house and reading right. our private papers. So it's a really great example of translating the founders' values in an age of new technology and ensuring we have just as much privacy today as they did back then. The counter ruling would essentially mean we have no privacy in an age when all of our data is stored on third-party servers, our private diaries, our movements, our locations. There is this legal doctrine called the third-party doctrine that says that when you surrender data to a third party, you lose all expectations of privacy in it. And it's a great thing that a majority of the court is not applying that to situations where the government's gathering huge amount of data, because mm-hmm. If otherwise, we would literally have no privacy. So I think that was another good bipartisan majority on the court. This is not only a 6-3 divided court. And I'm encouraged, actually, by the fact that both First Amendment rights and Fourth Amendment rights are those where liberal and conservative justices are willing to come together and defend them.
1: How will this impact where the servers and the storage are overseas or outside our country?
0: Great question. And I think that, yes, you do need the government needs a warrant because the Fourth Amendment applies abroad, as it held in a case a while ago. So if it's the government that is seeking the information, it's bound by the Fourth Amendment warrant requirement, I believe, regardless of where the servers are physically located.
1: But what about foreign entities that are collecting the data from the geofencing?
0: Well, that's they're held to a different standard. And, of course, sure. the Constitution doesn't bind them. So if the Chinese or the Russians are attacking us or spying on us, then we have to find other ways of defending ourselves. It is true that the U.S. government has the ability to listen in on and collect data abroad much more than it does mm-hmm. here. And that's governed by the national security laws, and all those were much at issue after 9/11 about whether the government had too much power to listen on phone calls of data abroad because it might sweep up some data of citizens. But the complicated international questions aside, the core principle, which is so important to protect in this case, mm-hmm. is that if the government can get a huge amount of information about you just by data sweeps, then it's got to have a good reason and a warrant.
2: Yep. And you know, there are two things that this brings to mind. One is these terms and conditions we all sign with these tech companies. Right. It is not a free and fair marketplace where you're signing these. First of all, they're written in a way that makes it impossible right. for most people to read them, just even if they're presented well. Then they're presented in these scrolling windows that you can't really use very well. And then what are you going to do? If you're going to participate at all in the world that uses technology, you are forced to sign away your rights to this oligopoly of technology companies that then capture your data. They do not compensate you for that, other than I guess you get Gmail for free. That's considered the compensation, right? But you surrender all of your privacy, all of that mm-hmm. being protected, and that they're not going to come into your private papers and search those. You give all that away, and you don't have an alternative. You can't say no. And I wonder if that Fourth Amendment principle is just being violated by the fact that this is not an even playing field, and that we are being coerced by virtue of exclusion into this agreement.
0: Yes. And actually, Justice Gorsuch emphasized that in one of the recent privacy cases called Carpenter. Mm-hmm. And he said that terms of service agreements themselves may be contracts that prevent the companies from collecting much more data than they initially said they would. But as you say, has anyone ever read a term of service contract? You just click on it because it's all gobbledygook. And in order to use these platforms, which we need to mm-hmm. live in society, we are essentially forced to accept these terms, whether we like it or not. So that's why it's so important to restrict the government's ability to gather this data.
2: Yeah, I would love to see a law that came somehow along that I'm not sure exactly how this works, you know, in terms of the Constitution, but in the idea along the lines of the Fourth Amendment that says you could put out terms and conditions that say you give us everything and we'll own you, or you cannot, you know, that we do regain some ability to protect our personal data. Of course, one of the challenges is most Americans, especially as you get to younger Americans, don't understand that there is a Fourth Amendment, why there's a Fourth Amendment, or that privacy is a valued concept and not just some throwaway.
0: Absolutely. And that's another reason to study the Constitution and go to the Constitution Center, read the interactive Constitution, click on the Fourth Amendment, click on the First Amendment, and let the learning and reading begin.
2: Yes. And this FISA thing that's being talked about again, you know, where I think the simple response that some of the representatives in Congress are saying is real simple. Get a warrant. And this is something I don't think that has been properly analyzed and debated, maybe to really get down to the point of, is this truly just a workaround that nullifies the Fourth Amendment if they so choose to, and get a warrant, and maybe not from a secret court that no one knows exists. Maybe not that. Yeah. Maybe get a warrant from a regular process. So that's a fascinating conversation. There are a couple of other decisions that have come down recently, if you don't mind kind of walking through some of these a little bit.
0: It's just for one moment, if you don't mind, because I should go in the side, but sure, happy to talk about them. There were some big ones.
2: Yeah. Do you say you have to go, or are we running up against your timing?
0: Just a little bit, but by noon would be great.
3: Okay.
0: So,
2: okay.
3: Yeah.
2: Go ahead.
3: So So one of the big ones was the boys and girls sports thing, where some of the states and school districts were saying that they were not going to be they were going to require the biological sex of a player to be the determinant in which teams they would be playing on. And the Supreme Court came out and said, yes, schools and states may ban participation in sports based on biological sex. I think this is one decision in maybe some that are coming down the pike. I know that there's some other cases that are going through the Second Circuit right now that would actually require schools and states to ban trans women from women's sports. But right now, it sounds like the Supreme Court says that, you know, they may be using biological sex to make that determinant. I'm not sure which amendment of the Constitution that falls under, but that was their recent decision. So
0: it was indeed, and the amendment they were interpreting is the 14th Amendment, which guarantees equal protection of the laws. And the question is, was this discrimination based on sex?
3: Yeah.
0: And the court said, yes, it is a sex-based classification. It literally says that if you're born a biological man, you can't play on a women's sports team. But if you're born a biological girl, you can play on a boys' sports team. Mm-hmm. But the court also said this is a reasonable distinction because, first, boys and girls have very different body strengths. And second, you want to ensure a fair playing field. And the Constitution allows for sex-based discriminations when they're substantially related to an important governmental objective, to use the legal test. And here the court said that's exactly what was going on. It is an important objective to have a level playing field, and these laws achieve it. So 27 states have those laws. All of them were upheld. This is in line with the court's decision last term to uphold states' abilities to ban puberty blockers and surgery for minors,
3: right,
0: which many states have done. And the court said that is also justified. It wasn't discrimination based on sex. It was based on medical use of what these drugs were going to be deployed for, and that it was perfectly reasonable in light of scientific disagreement, at the very least, and evidence in the eyes of some that young kids are much too unformed to make these kind of, you know, irreversible decisions.
3: Right.
0: Mm-hmm. So this court has rejected the idea that transgender status is entitled to heightened judicial scrutiny. Justice Barrett has said the big difference between transgender status and sex discrimination is that transgender status is not immutable. By definition, you can change it. So the court has said to really be suspect, you have to be targeting an immutable trait like race. So the general sign is that this is not a court that's going to be sympathetic to heightened protections for trans rights, and to the degree that states are trying to draw these lines, it looks like they're going to succeed.
2: Good. Interesting. You know, there are so many of these decisions that are hitting that are so momentously important. And so we may ask you to come back from time to time if you're willing to engage in some of these kinds of conversations, because these are issues that we like to dig into. But I know that you're running up against a clock here, and you've got some other commitments. So Jeffrey Rosen, the CEO Emeritus of the National Constitution Center, this great institution, how far away is it? A mile from
5: it's
2: here?
5: About a mile.
2: About
5: from
2: a mile.
5: Here.
2: Thank you so much for joining us on the Conservative Voice and helping us lead up into this wonderful 250th celebration that takes place Saturday, July 4th. And so thank you for joining us on the Conservative Voice on WWDB AM 860 in Philadelphia.
0: Thank you so much. And everyone, happy 250.
2: Yes, happy 250.
5: Yes.
2: Thank you. Oh, that was great.
0: Thank you.
2: Thanks again.
0: Okay.
2: So that was great. I mean,
5: that was awesome.
2: You know, exactly the kind of conversation we want to have is we're talking about this semi-quincentennial. See that, Karis?
5: Yeah, you got it.
2: As we go and enjoy this celebration and as we think about the foundational principles that created this republic that we then now are obligated to defend, it is an interesting time. Now, we'll try to get Jeffrey Rosen back on to go through some of this stuff. But we have a couple of more decisions that came today that we will walk through. Now, remember, we're recording this on Tuesday for a broadcast on Friday, so you're hearing this a couple of days after the fact. So, Felice,
3: right? There were a couple other decisions. Some big decisions came out on Monday and the 29th, and then some others on the 30th. The one that came out yesterday that was the big awaited one was about some about mail-in ballots. There was a case that was against Mississippi law, which permits the counting of absentee or mail-in ballots that are postmarked by Election Day but received up to 5 days later. And the question was whether that was lawful. You know, if people's votes are being counted 5 days after Election Day, that's, you know, is that something that is that should stand? And the decision was, yes, they should stand. As long as these mail-in ballots are postmarked by Election Day, they can be counted if received up to 5 days later. So this was a very specific case to Mississippi law that allows that. Pennsylvania law is different. Pennsylvania law says ballots must be received by Election Day, by 8 p.m. on Election Day, by election offices, with the exception of overseas ballots. So American citizens, whether it's military or citizens living overseas, they're called UOKAVA ballots for those geeks out there. They have to be received by 5 p.m. 7 days after Election Day to be counted. So, this was very narrow. It was really specific to Mississippi, but there are other states out there that allow mail-in ballots to be counted following Election Day. We'll just talk about California. For instance. So that was one of the decisions.
1: I think that was weeks,
3: out.
1: Not days. Yeah.
3: but they did say that the Mississippi law stands. That's what that decision came to.
5: Mm-hmm.
3: And I'll say the other big thing was what they call the Slaughter case, and that was where the president was trying to use his presidential powers to remove officers or appointees of executive branch areas. So he is the chief executive of the executive branch, and he mm-hmm. said, I should have the right to fire people in the executive branch who were appointed by maybe other executive CEOs, former presidents.
5: Mm-hmm.
3: And for 90 years, the president has not been able to do that. Goes back to a case from the 1930s, but this Supreme Court has overturned those precedents. So now the president will be allowed to fire anyone in the executive branch.
5: Okay, so can I ask a quick question, Felice?
3: It started from the Federal Trade Commission. He wanted to fire Miss, I think it was Rebecca Slaughter. That was the head of the Federal Trade Commission.
1: What a name.
3: And that's where that name that's where the name came from.
5: Is she the parliamentarian?
3: That.
5: Like no. fire, that's yeah. the person we want.
3: No. That's Congress. That's a different branch.
2: We need them to fire the parliamentarian.
3: This is the executive branch. And so now that it will stand that that he was able to fire the head of the FTC.
5: Okay.
3: And any other.
2: Now, there's another important decision that came down that we're going to have to really dig into in our next show. And this is the one on birthright citizenship, which, without having read the details of it, which we'll do this week, it could well have made a million Chinese Communist Party operators who use birth tourism to get a golden ticket, the U.S. citizenship, mm-hmm. May have made them real citizens or permanent citizens. But we'll revisit this next week when we have a little bit more time. But in the meantime, there was a signatory to the Declaration of Independence named John Morton. And Karis, maybe you could just give us our semi-quincentennial rollout by walking us through John Morton's story.
1: John Morton was part of the old guard, so to speak. He was a speaker of the Pennsylvania Assembly, and then the new guard, so to speak. There was almost a civil war internally in Pennsylvania at the time. And John Morton was then appointed a delegate to the Constitutional Congress,
2: mm-hmm.
1: Continental Congress, and he chose to sign the Declaration of Independence, which made the Pennsylvania vote over the edge.
2: Uh-huh.
1: And he was much maligned for that and assaulted a tremendous backlash, considered a treason. However, and he fell very ill. And on his deathbed, his words were, "Tell them, that is my opponents, that they shall live to see the hour when they shall acknowledge it to have been the most glorious service I ever rendered to my country."
2: Wow. And what a great way to roll out on our semi-quincentennial show. Gabby, thanks for all the help in the studio. And Mina, Felice, and Karis, thank you for being here. Thanks to Jeffrey Rosen. That was a fabulous segment.
3: Fabulous.
2: And Tyler Putnam, that was great. I hope you all have a wonderful 4th of July. We'll be back in a week with a whole new set of things to cover.
3: Happy birthday, America.
2: Happy birthday, America. Yeah.
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You can also like us on our Facebook page. 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Today, our topic is women struggle to make a difference and compete. As we wind down this month of March, which is Women's History Month, we have to dedicate some time to women that are the backbone of not just this country, but of the world. And when you listen to the song, our opening song, I Am Woman, sung by Helen Reddy, you can think about, you know, the struggles that women have to go through or had to go through to get where they are today. You know, politically, women still struggle. In the corporate world, women still struggle. In the nonprofit world, women still struggle. In our households, women still struggle. Sometimes not by choice, but by what society has inflicted on them, not just here in these United States, not just here in Philadelphia, not just here in Pennsylvania, but across the world, women have had to fight. They had to fight. You know, it has not been that long since women were gained the actual right to vote. It was 1920 and the 19th Amendment that granted women the right to vote, even though some states or territories prior to that were already allowing women to vote. And ironically, you know, a lot of folks will sit here and they will say, well, you know, folks migrated to the North and looking for a better tomorrow. But it was not these Northern states that embraced women to vote. Contrary to what everybody believes, the North is not as progressive as everyone wants to think. If you think about this, as you look at and want to celebrate the 250th anniversary of the Declaration of Independence, we have to look at history. History, not just here. Think about Philadelphia, and I'm going to tie this in. Philadelphia, during the signing of the Declaration of Independence, those forefathers still had slaves that were not free. And here in Pennsylvania, they came up with the idea that a person

is not free, was not free, because what they would do, they after 6 months, they would go back and they would put them back in the system, so to speak. So when we talk about this, let's think about it. When the 19th Amendment was ratified in 1920, Philadelphia was the largest city and Pennsylvania was by far the largest state in which women had not previously had the right to vote. This was 1920. Several Pennsylvanians had been prominent leaders in the long struggle to secure women's suffrage. Women like Dora Lewis, Carolyn Katzenstein, were active in Pennsylvania and national branches of both the National American Woman's Suffrage, which was an acronym NAWSA, and the National Women's Party, the two organizations most responsible for the passage and ratification of the 19th Amendment. When the 19th Amendment was officially added to the Constitution in 1920, Pennsylvania women could take a great deal of credit. Carolyn Katzenstein and Dora Lewis and other collections of the Historical Society of Pennsylvania contain numerous documents that will allow teachers and students to explore and analyze this under-recognized chapter of state and national history. See, when we think about this, you know, if we talk about progression, we talk about women, you know, we have to look at the struggle that they had to go through. See, and then, as I said, contrary to popular opinion, the 19th Amendment did not give women the right to vote. It guaranteed women the right to vote. See, it didn't give them the right to vote, but it guaranteed them the right to vote. By the time the 19th Amendment was ratified, women in many states and territories already had the right to vote. The case of New Jersey. In 1787, New Jersey made history by recognizing the right of women to vote. The New Jersey Assembly passed the 1797 voting law, recognizing the right of women to vote across the state. New Jersey women voted in large numbers until 1807, when the Assembly passed a law limiting suffrage to free white males. See, most of the time in our history, the only folks that could actually vote prior to or had the right to vote were free white males. So, you know, let's not get it twisted when we talk about history and we talk about women have been voting and they're voting in blocks. Yes, they're voting more maybe today than they were then, but they had to fight for it. The following territories provided full voting rights to women before statehood. So when we talk about statehood, we're talking about before the incorporation of a territory becoming a state. In 1869, the territory of Wyoming was first. 1870, the territory of Utah. 1883, the territory of Washington. 1887, the territory of Montana. 1913, the territory of Alaska. See, think about that. Look at where those folks, look at those territories, would eventually become states who gave women the right to vote. So, yes, women have made strides in the political world. But it was the following state granted women the right to vote prior to the 19th Amendment. So these are when they became states. Again, the first one when they became a state to give women the right to vote was Wyoming, 1890. So in 1869, they were the first territory that gave women the right
voting rights to women. In 1893 came Colorado, the state of Colorado. 1896 came the state of Utah, Idaho. 1910, Washington. 1911, California. As big as it is, now we're over here on the West Coast, you know, Midwest and West Coast. And 1912, Arizona, Kansas, Oregon. 1914, Montana and Nevada. A northern state didn't hit, and they did not give the women rights to vote prior to the 19th Amendment. The first northern state was the state of New York in 1917, New York. In 1918, Michigan, Oklahoma, and South Dakota. So keep thinking about this. In these states, women could vote for president prior to the 19th Amendment. It was 1913 was the state of Illinois. They could only vote for president. 1917, Nebraska, Ohio, Indiana, North Dakota, Rhode Island. 1919, Iowa, Maine. Maine didn't come on until 1919, 2 years after New York. Minnesota, Missouri, Tennessee, and Wisconsin. The states that only allowed women's suffrage after the passage of the 19th Amendment was Alabama, Arkansas, Connecticut, Delaware, Florida, Kentucky, Louisiana, Maryland, Massachusetts, Mississippi, New Hampshire, New Jersey, New Mexico, North Carolina, Pennsylvania, South Carolina, Texas, Vermont, Virginia, and West Virginia. So when you really start to look at this and you look at the history of how women got to the place of being able to vote, it took a lot of doing. You know, if you look at some of these old Westerns, especially like the Rifleman, and you'll see that there was pushback in those scripts when they wrote about women coming together wanting to have the ability to vote in elections and the pushback in the scripts. If you look at this, so this is nothing that just automatically came about. Women had to struggle, and they're still struggling today. Nearly a century ago, Wyoming blazed, like I told you, blazed a path forward by electing Nellie Taylor Ross as its and the nation's first female governor in a special election. Since then, dozens of women have followed in Ross's footsteps. So it still took a Western, Midwestern state. No, it wasn't these so-called progressive states up here in the North. And Pennsylvania, Philadelphia, Pennsylvania, where whatever way you want to put it, lagged behind. So it was not what you think it is. Currently, 13 out of 50 states, governors are women. More than there have ever been. Of these trailblazers, 5 are Republicans, 8 are Democrats. Guam, Puerto Rico, both U.S. territories also have women governors who belong to the Democratic Party and the New Progressive Party of Puerto Rico, respectively. When you look at it, think about this. 2026, these are the states that have women governors. And we're just talking about governors. These are the chief executive officers of their states. Alabama, Kay Ivey, Republican. Arizona, Katie Hobbs, Democrat. Arkansas, Sarah Huckabee Sanders, Republican. She used to work in the White House, if you recall. Iowa, Kim Reynolds, Republican. Kansas, Laura Kelly, Democrat. Maine, Janet Mills, Democrat. Massachusetts, Maura
Healy, Democrat. Michigan, Gretchen Whitmer, Democrat, who, if you recall, Gretchen Whitmer was talked about for a possible run for the president of the United States. But she was not the first woman that was talked about or even ran. We'll get to that. So, New Hampshire, Kelly Atoya. New Jersey, Kelly Atoya is Republican. State of New Jersey, just recently elected, Mickey Sherrill, Democrat. New Mexico, Michelle Grisham, Democrat. New York, Kathy Hochul, Democrat. Oregon, Tina Kovett, Democrat. And Virginia, Abigail Spangberg. So, if we really want to look at the progression and we look at what's going on, in 2026, 14 women, 10 Democrats, and 4 Republicans are set to serve or are serving as state governor, as a chief executive officer of their states. And this wasn't done without pushback. The only ones that were elected were Abigail Springer for 2026, Mike Sherrill, as I said, Maury Healy, and Sarah Huckabee Sanders. Remember, her father was a governor. Think about it. And she worked in the White House. So when you think about how women have to progress to make their voices heard, it was not without suffrage. It was not without coming together. It was not without folks saying, hey, we deserve the right to vote as well. So when people talk about voting, voting is a right. You should go out there and you should vote. And I'm not saying that you have to vote for a woman, but this is the progression that's being made since 1920. We can look at it. We have plenty of women that are in our state houses. We have plenty of women that are in the Senate, the U.S. Senate, the U.S. Congress. And right here in Philadelphia, we have 2 women trying to ascertain the seat that will be vacated upon retirement of Congressman Dwight Evans for the 3rd Congressional District. But I'm not going to give their spiel, but you have State Rep Morgan Cephas, who in the state of Pennsylvania, she does not have to give up her seat as a state rep to run for the 3rd district, congressional district. So if she loses, by the way, she's still running for her state rep seat. If she loses and wins her state rep seat, she will still remain in state office. Then we have Alana Stanford, who most people in the state and around the country know her as the doctor that during COVID saw that there was a need in the poor communities for folks to get the COVID shot during the pandemic. Both are Black females. Both are trying to make their mark on another level. But this is not without suffering. But see, unlike the white male or even the Black male are sitting in some of these seats around the country, the progression that they had to take and the process that they had to take to get there was not easy. And is not easy. Because women have always,
whether you like it or not, have been the backbones of the family, have been the backbones of this country and of the world. But their voices weren't heard. Yes, we have women in the boardrooms. Yes, we have women actresses. Yes, we have a first black mayor here in Philadelphia. You know, yes, we have black mayors from Mayor Bowser. And you think about all of these females that had to work their way one way or another through the ranks. And this is what we have to begin to look at in these corporate offices. When you look at the percentages, whether you want to agree with me or disagree, there are a lot of women that are qualified for the jobs, whether they're government, corporate America, or nonprofit, but they don't get those positions. Not because they're not qualified, it's because of gender. And I said it. Those that have skated through or made it through had help. Let's not get it twisted. They had help. But when women have, when they bound together and come together, they made a difference in these United States and around the world. Some countries still don't recognize women in power. At least the United States has made somewhat of a stride. But see, if you watch what goes on, when a woman on the national level gets in and they start rocking the boat, they become labeled. AOC, Jasmine Crockett, just to name a couple. And then when you look at it from another standpoint, men get labeled too. Don't get me wrong. Manami, the mayor of New York, because of his heritage. Folks get labeled because of not just their gender, but because of their heritage, and it makes the job, which is already hard, even harder. Because they have to look over their shoulders. They have to make sure they're doing this right or that right. And then they sometimes get folks in their cabinets or on their staff that don't know which end is up. And they put them in predicaments that now they have to backpedal and they have to be spin doctors. But because of the lack of education and on politics and civics, folks just go along, oh, we vote for her because she's a woman. No, you vote for her because she was qualified. No, she should have got the job because she was qualified. Yes, she should be paid the same as a male. But you look at the percentages of the salaries that a woman is paid, it's far less than a male. Except in government. Because they have a standard, but if you become a committee chair, you get the extra bump. But if you look at those salaries and you look at some of these women that are in power, their cabinet members make more than they do. There's something wrong with that picture. We're going to take our first commercial break. 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Our topic is women struggle to make a difference and compete.

0: This is called We Rise. Today, everyone's eyes are on us as we rise. Today is the day. Women are paving the way, speaking our truth to power. In this hour, it is our brave duty to find the beauty in rooting for other women so they too know we are not victims. We are victors, the greatest predictors of progress. We press for change, a new dawn, drawn into the open by a woman whose silence is broken. We push on and act on our responsibility to bring visibility to the most vulnerable, to bring freedom to those who don't have a choice, to bring volume to those who are using their voice. We clear a woman's way. We don't fear the day she steps into the light because we are with her for every step of that fight. There's a lot at stake, but making a difference always takes great courage. So we encourage women who dare stare fear square in his face. Women who've always shown that when one woman shows up, she is never alone. We know. Okay, let's go. Thank you. We know that when she steps up to right a wrong, she will fight to bring others along to the network, into the conversation, working together to change communities and nations. Our world made all the stronger the longer the women are able to sit at the table. It is her strength, her story, and her spirit which inspires other vital voices to speak up when they hear it. So let it be said that light will be shed when our world is led by women ahead of the headlines, those who are first on the front line, these women who stand up, knowing the wind, not by where it is, but by where it is blowing, leading worlds, not by how society is, but by where change is going. We all leap forward when one woman tries, when she defies with her rallying cries. Here lies, but does not rest, the best of tested women who call us all to rise, speaking this truth in our finest hour, that to their own power, every variety of woman is entitled. But it's how we empower others that make our power so vital. Thank you.
1: 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You know, this show is dedicated to women. And, you know, every month there's something going on. There's, you know, Black History Month we just came out of. We now in Women's History Month. You know, it's Kidney Month. You know, it's always something. A month is dedicated to something. But this is, when we have dedications of months, it shouldn't just end with that month. Because the struggles continue. The struggles will always continue for those that are less considered less fortunate, or, you know, at one time women were called the weaker sex. You know, we have to embrace and embody those that are coming up, that are trying to make a difference and not tear them down. But we also have to hold them accountable. I don't care whether you're the first this or first that, but you should be held accountable, whether you're male or female. You know, there's a lot of folks that will agree with me. There's a lot of folks that will disagree with me, because a lot of folks just have tunnel vision and just see the first. Just see the first. You know, but if you have constructive criticism, not trying to tear the person. There's a difference between tearing a person down and constructive criticism that would help to build on what someone is trying to do. That's all well and good. I'm not talking about these women that are sitting in these positions that are there for the photo ops, that are yelling and screaming, that have no or are disconnected from the communities from which they serve, whether they're corporate America or they're in government. You know, when you're disconnected, it doesn't matter whether you're male or female. But it does matter if you're trying to tear down someone because of their gender. Despite considerable progress, women continue to face the challenges in various aspects of life. Today's women's rights issues encompass wage disparities. Wage disparities are still there. And we're in a state, you know, we're bragging about we signed the Declaration of Independence. We've got this. We're in a state where there are women making only $7.25 an hour. And we have women in the assembly of Pennsylvania that are not jumping up and down. Why? Because they're comfortable. They're not seeing the mother that's out there struggling, trying to put food on their table, trying to have a home for their family. These are the women that need to be embraced. These are the women that you were elected to help, not selected by those down with the big bucks. It's time for women that are in power to stand up for those, because you are the voice. You're the voice. They have limited access to education and ongoing gender-based violence. See, women face a lot of violence in their lives. Advocates worked tirelessly to address these issues and create a more equitable world for women. While significant strides have been made, challenges persist. Issues like systemic sexism, inadequate representation in leadership roles. You can't tell a young female if they do this, that, and the other, if they don't have a role model. Someone to look up to. That's a woman, an older woman. Or you're taking someone by the hand and leading them, a young woman. One of my friends, and she was supposed to be with us today, but she's making her great strides. Her name is Jacqueline Means. She's been here on this show before. There she's known as the STEM queen. And at age 12, with her mother's guidance, she started a nonprofit. And today, she reaches back through her STEM initiative and takes young girls. Now, mind you, she's only 22 years old. She's reaching back and getting young female girls. Doesn't matter what color they are, but they're females that she's reaching back to help to make the playing field more level for those females that want to be in the field of the STEM fields. You know, she's going to make it, but it's those young females that are behind her that need that extra help. They need that woman to look up to. That's what they need. You know, but then on the other side of this thing, and I've got a problem with this, we're going from Women's History Month, which encompasses all women, to April, where we're going to talk about Black Women's History Month? I got a problem with that. You know, we can't come together as people, whether male or female, if we are always going to be divisive. We can't say, oh, we're going to have Black Women's Month. And granted, Black females have a challenge. But we're talking about women's challenges. The challenges are the same. if you're a woman or similar. But as we wrap up March, I'm not going to talk about Black women history. I'm not going to talk about that. Because, you know, here in this city, if you go around, when you talk about and you see Black women being honored, it's the same women from these corporations all the time. It's not the folks, you know, you don't see the women, these women that are sitting there. And as I said, you need to have someone to look up to, somebody to be empowered, somebody to address this. You know, you don't have them reaching back. You know, you don't have them embracing the Black women owned papers. You don't have them. They make the struggle even harder. But we can't just look at it from that. But we've got to make sure that these women that are in these positions, and I said it already, are accountable. Not because they're just women, but they have to be accountable. They just can't walk in there, and because they're a woman, they are given a pass. Just like if you're a Black male, you're given a pass. And I'm not talking about diversity. I'm not trying to down DEI or anything like that. I'm showing you that we need a level playing field. Our women need a level playing field. So with that said, we're going to take our second and final break. 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

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Our topic today is women struggle to make a difference and compete. Before we go off, you know, just like I was talking about Congress and I was talking about, you know, the, and we talked about first, in 1968, Shirley Chisholm became the first black woman to be elected to the United States Congress. Chisholm represented the New York's 12th Congressional District, a district centered in Bedford-Stuyvesant, Brooklyn, for seven terms from 1969 to 1983. She then went on in 1972. She became the first black candidate for a major party nomination for president of the United States and the first woman, she didn't say black, the first woman to run for the Democratic Party's presidential nomination. Throughout her years, she was known for taking a resolute stand against economic, social, and political injustices. So we're talking about 1972. So Shirley Chisholm opened the door for black women to be in Congress. Not only did she open the door for black people to run for president, she was the first. So when you think about, you know, she opened the door for the Jesse Jackson to run for president, for Kamala Harris to run for president. So someone, see, there had to be someone that had to open the door. That was a woman. She was a woman. She led the way. She led the way. And she always said, a quote, "We must reject not only the stereotypes that others hold of us, but also the stereotypes that we hold of ourselves." Think about what she said there. The stereotypes of what we hold of ourselves. She's not just talking about women. She's talking about everybody in general. Because we are human beings. We stereotype a lot of things. She also said, if they don't give you a seat at the table, bring a folding chair. So what she's telling you is bring your own chair and make yourself have a seat at the table. You know, don't listen to these handkerchief head folks that tell you you can't do this and you can't do that because of your gender. You know, and think about this. When I talk about compete, we have to look at our sports, our entertainment industries. Think about the WNBA. The WNBA had to basically threaten the NBA so that they could get a livable wage. So to play basketball, something that they want to the females that want, and those females are not just black, they're black, white, Latino, they're all nationalities. But they are not paid the same as the male NBA players. Think about it. In our sports, in our entertainment industry, yes, we have ones, but somebody opened the door for the Oprah Winfrey's. And for those folks that a female had to open the door, for the Golden Girls. It's not that long ago for women to sit in on the bench. As Ruth Bader, former Justice, the late Ruth Bader Ginsburg said, "Women belong in all places where decisions are being made. It shouldn't be that women are that exception." They belong in all places. Simone Biles, gymnastics. "It's important to teach our female youth that it's okay to say, yes, I am good at this, and you don't hold back."
These are women that are trying to pave the way. And then the outspoken AOC from New York, they'll tell you you're too loud, that you need to wait your turn and ask the right people for permission. Do it anyway. See, sometimes you got to take the bull by the horn and you've got to just do it. As the Nike slogan said, just do it. To our females that are making those strides, keep on pushing. But remember from whence you came and the shoulders that you stand on that open those doors. I don't care what your color and your nationality is, whether you're from the United States or from around the world. Somebody is a female. Open the door for another female. And remember, the female was always the backbone of the family, while the males went out to earn the living. Today, there can't be a one, unless you're a billionaire or millionaire, the female has to work. But she should be given the same opportunities of their male counterparts. As Elizabeth Warren said, if you don't have a seat at the table, you're probably on the menu. Washington works for those who have power, and no one gives up power easily. No one. Nobody's just going to say, women have arrived and let's just move over. We have a chance, but we have to fight for it. Why do women have to always fight to be equal? Why do they have to fight for that position harder than their male counterparts? We have to begin to realize if we are a United States, that we embrace all cultures, all genders, and we have to make sure that we don't have people in power that do not relegate the power to the opposite sex. Not having people just stand behind them and make excuses for why they screwed up, but someone that actually has the knowledge. And if you don't have the knowledge, someone take the female by the hand and help them, guide them, lead them, so that they could understand where this world is going. With that said, we're going to bring this show to a close. Our topic today was women's struggle to make a difference. And leave you with this, that we need to embrace women, not just for the month of March, not just divide and have Women's Month and then have Black Women's Month, but all come together as one and work together for the betterment of all. I want to thank our engineers today for putting up with me again. Our listeners, if you want to follow us on social media, on X, we are at Tony Tenor. On Instagram, we are at Tony Tenor Radio. 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It's all one word. I wanted you to take a look at a dime. And look at the woman that's on the dime. And go find out, as you spend that dime, why she's on the dime. I'm not talking about because of her ego. I'm not talking about because somebody wants to have a picture or a coin made with his picture. Find out the history behind the person that's actually on that coin. That's a woman. I want to thank all of you for listening to Tone and Tenor here on WWDB Talk 860 AM
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And remember, we must not reject only the stereotypes that others hold on us, but we also the stereotypes that we hold on ourselves. And according to what Margaret Thatcher said, if you want something said, ask a man. If you want something done, ask a woman. I'm Randall Jefferson. Have a great day.

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1: 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Mark Sigmund, what's new this week in recovery news?
2: So we got some sad news to start. A Colorado mother has been charged in connection with the death of her 16-year-old daughter, who prosecutors say drank herself to death and had 173 empty alcohol bottles hidden in her bedroom, authorities announced. Gretchen Lean Ryan, 55, is charged with second-degree murder. The younger Ryan was found dead on March 9th at her Arvada home after receiving reports of an unresponsive female. Basically, she had 173 empty bottles in her room, and her mom was drinking with her. And so it's really bad. And they also found that she had fatty liver, so she had been drinking

0: 1973, and they basically cut all heroin production, opium production in Afghanistan. Wow. And what they're seeing is the void left by this. They're seeing it filled with meth and cocaine and other drugs, as well as the new synthetics. Because people always wonder, they're like, well, why is fentanyl the main thing right now? This is a big part of it, is that, that again, they've cut the opium production out of Afghanistan.
1: Interesting.
0: So, yeah, it's a little scary. I mean, this problem is not getting better. You and I have talked about it for years, yes, about methamphetamine and, yes, cocaine use increasing.
1: Yes.
0: Eventually, opiates going down, but we really haven't seen a full downward spiral of opioids at this point.
1: Hey, that good stories. Thanks for those, too.
0: Yes.
1: Listen, Don Tollefson is supposed to be here. We're waiting. In the meantime, let's go to break.
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2: 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It's up in Massachusetts. I don't even know the call letters yet.
3: Yes, and it's an FM station. And yeah. Welcome, Massachusetts, to the show, which has been on for 13 years at this point, right?
2: Yeah, Massachusetts. That's Kennedy territory.
3: That is Kennedy territory. And I wanted to mention, we're also on YouTube now. So you can go on YouTube. You can find some of the newer shows. You can actually find some old stuff on there, too. And also, you can subscribe to the podcast, which will be delivered to your inbox weekly. And it's one of the most downloaded podcasts out there, according to statistics.
2: Wow.
3: Yes.
2: That's pretty cool.
3: It is cool.
2: We're really a great platform to help people get into recovery and for people to see that you can get into recovery. I mean, you and I have over 60-some years sobriety.
3: Yeah, and I'll tell you what, I mean, it's just also for our listeners that are big supporters of this show, you guys spread the message like crazy too on Facebook and call-ins and the whole bit.
2: Yeah, absolutely.
3: You know, and carrying the message of recovery, Gary.
2: That's exactly why we're here.
3: It is, and it's nice to know we're in a new state because Massachusetts has been plagued by the opioid epidemic.
2: Yeah, I know.
3: So, yeah.
2: It's good stuff.
3: It is.
2: I think sometimes we lose the fact that why we're actually here.
3: Yeah, it's our mission statement.
2: Right?
3: Yes.
2: I'm going to read that again, all right?
3: Let's hear it.
2: Clean and Sober Radio is dedicated to promoting a lifetime free of alcohol and drugs. Our mission is to inform, share, and discuss across multiple media platforms the story of addiction and the road to recovery. And speaking to the road of recovery, Don Tollefson has arrived, ladies and gentlemen.
3: The legend.
2: The legend.
4: Thank you. Thank you. Not accurate, but thank you so much. Great to see you guys.
3: You too.
4: And
2: let me say it again. Don Tollefson is here.
4: I'm 4,641 days clean. And I want to thank you guys.
2: Well,
4: Gary, who I've known longer.
2: Hi, Don.
4: I just am such a fan of every day of sobriety, you know? And if.
2: Did you come with somebody?
4: Yeah, my good friend who was going to shoot a video for a documentary we're doing,

0: Can he come in and join us if he's unobtrusive?
1: Go bring him.
0: Okay.
2: He's doing a documentary. We'll have to hear all about that.
1: Who's this guy, Brad? Who is this guy coming in here, huh?
0: He's a guy by the name of Tom Lee.
1: Tom Lee.
0: Who was one of the best videographers ever in the history of Citizens Bank Park.
2: Really?
0: And it's difficult to be a videographer for Action News or Fox News, but the stadium jobs are really tough because you're up and down the stairs, and the fanatic who he is a neighbor of at Ocean City. They live near one, the real fanatic, Tom Burgoyne. The fanatic is great, but he gets in the way. You can't shoot around him, you know.
1: All right, listen, Mr. Tollefson, let's talk about you because you're the star today, all right?
0: Well, thank you.
1: And for our audience, let me give you a little background on you, if I may.
0: You may.
1: Don Tollefson, born September 14th, we never say years, okay, because he's a young guy, is an American television broadcast journalist, best known for his work as sportscaster and sports director of the Philadelphia's ABC affiliate WPVI-TV from 75 to 90. And that, you know, still, Channel 6 is the big boss in Philadelphia.
2: Absolutely.
0: By far.
1: And Don was in charge of the sports then. Let me get into... let me get to you a little bit of background. You grew up, you were born in California, is that
0: true? San Francisco.
1: Tell us a little bit about your childhood.
0: Yeah, and I should have said this immediately. I just had my third stroke in the last 2 years.
1: Yeah.
0: And I'm still going to speech therapy.
1: Okay. So you sound good, man.
0: Well, thank you. And just to explain to any listeners or viewers who are interested, but I grew up in San Francisco. And I was raised by a single mom. And there were no kids that I went to elementary or junior high school with who didn't have a two-parent family. They had a dad and a mom unless someone was deceased or in military service, you know. And I think if you look at growing up in the 50s and the 60s with a single mom and her mother, my grandmother came and lived with us, was so rare. But it was still nurturing, and the other families accepted me into their homes, you know.
1: Was there a stigma associated with that?
0: No, I say that because there was no stigma. But if you look at the difference between growing up then and growing up now, the number of young Americans, teenagers in particular, who don't have... In particular, a father figure.
1: Yeah, right.
0: And I work with two young people who are our neighbors in Allentown named Kelsey Henry and her brother Logan.
1: Mm-hmm.
0: And they have been raised by a single father, a Jamaican American. And I'm going to be starting up, the doctors have cleared me, once maybe my speech gets a little better, to resume my mentoring of senior citizens on prescription drug
1: abuse. All right, we're going to get to that. I want that geriatric spin on this whole
0: thing. But I'm also working with Kelsey and her brother Logan, who are just unbelievably great kids in their early 20s, to talk to youngsters, some of whom will be in the criminal justice system, about there is another alternative.
1: Yeah.
0: You don't have to, by default, remain a criminal. And what I always told the kids that I tutored when I was in state prison, I said, if you don't take advantage of any opportunity that is given to you while you're in prison, and some were lifers, but some were not.
1: All right, we're going to get done.
0: To get educated,
1: we gotta figure out, we gotta do the process. Cause
0: absolutely.
1: When you're saying that, people need to know what happened to you before you can do this. So let me just keep going. I want our audience to get the whole feeling of you.
0: I appreciate it.
1: Okay. So you attended Stanford University.
0: Yes.
1: You were editor of a student newspaper.
0: Yes.
1: I didn't make this up. I'm reading by the way. You were hired by the Associated Press. Okay. You covered the Patty Hearst kidnapping. In the fall of 74, you're hired along with Jim Lampley as a football sideline reporter on ABC. What was in you that you had this drive to be a reporter, a correspondent, radio and television. Did anybody else in your family doing this?
0: No. It was this simple. My mother and grandmother were sticklers for reading.
1: For reading?
0: Not homework, but reading.
1: Yeah.
0: And I can remember once my mom and grandma, when we had a couple of dollars, we'd take a drive for like 2 hours. And we'd go sometimes 4 hours to Lake Tahoe or Yosemite.
2: Nice.
0: I can remember reading An American Tragedy by Theodore Dreiser, the paperback. It's about a 600-page classic American novel. But as I grew up, I thought that writing was such a cool thing. To be able to sit with a piece of paper, write something down, type something on an old manual typewriter, and show it to somebody, in my case, usually my mom or my grandma, and have them say, boy, that's well written. And just on a tangent, and you know I always do this, Frasier, which starred the late, great Jim O'Brien's daughter, Roz, as Frasier's radio producer, is the best written comedy show ever. And I'm not being disrespectful to Larry David and all, but that cast of Frasier, his brother Niles, Roz, his dad, the ex-cop, the writing in it is so fabulous.
1: And all right, how'd you get the job at Channel 6?
0: Tell me about that.
1: How were you hired at Channel 6?
0: It's an interesting story. I was in the first American Idol, not that it was called that, talent search. Rune Arledge in 1974 said, our announcers for ABC Sports are all getting old. Chris Schenkel, Howard Cosell, Keith Jackson. We got to get some younger guys. So they asked each sports information director of a Division I college to nominate somebody. And I was nominated by Bob Murphy, the SID at Stanford. And I got the job, and they decided they wanted someone. My experience was all print, basically. They wanted someone who had done radio in college. And Jim Lampley, a dear friend of this day, had done radio and TV at the University of North Carolina. After we did a season, and I was 21 when I started, I'm on network TV, Dick Vermeil's first game at UCLA, playing at Tennessee. And we had a great, great adventure, so much fun. And at the end, they decided to only pick one guy to do it the next season. But they said, we'll get you a job at an ABC station. And I had a choice of stations, and I did a little research, and I said, this Action News format in Philly is doing pretty well. And because of people like Larry King and the late Jim O'Brien, to this present day, they're still the highest-rated local news program in the country.
1: That's true.
2: Really?
1: That's true.
0: And Philadelphia, I guess, Gary, you guys would know the fifth-largest market now. It used to be fourth.
1: Yep.
0: And I came down, and I interviewed with the news director, a guy named Ron Tendelia, and I watched Kane in the studio.
1: You watched who? Larry Kane. Okay.
0: And there was no teleprompters. And Larry Kane, not only being one of the great human beings, who's a dear friend still to this day, he ad-libbed. And I had kind of learned to speak extemporaneously when I went to Sunday school. And I always felt I can't learn someone else's story unless I tell them a little bit about my story. So I like to introduce myself to people. And as I was telling Tom on our drive in here, my friend Tom Lee, the former Phillies videographer, even if you learn what not to do in a person's life story, you learn something, you know, and you can take that away. And I saw Larry Kane, and I saw his comfort with Jim O'Brien and the late Joe Pellegrino, who had a funny, interesting singing.
1: All right, let's not go to Joe Pellegrino.
0: Okay.
1: Let's move on with this.
0: He sang at the Holiday Inns, God bless him, after he left Channel 6.
1: All right, good.
0: But
1: good,
0: I loved Larry Kane's delivery, and I chose PVI.
1: All right, so growing up was, because we're going to get to the addiction part of this.
0: Yeah.
1: I mean, you have two distinct parts of your life.
0: Yeah.
1: You know, sports director, Fifth Market, big super job, a lot of press, a lot of everything. Tell me what happened. Tell the audience what happened. And when did it start to happen? Were you using it at Stanford?
0: No. I was totally against smoking. I didn't smoke, so marijuana was out.
1: Yeah.
0: And I went to high school with a guy who used mushrooms.
1: Psilocybin.
0: And
1: Mark, did you ever use psilocybin?
2: I used to love mushrooms.
0: But he played football high on mushrooms.
2: Oh.
0: And he was a great defensive player because the other team had different colors. He just knocked them over.
2: Oh, my gosh.
0: And I just said, this really looks bad. But when my mother passed away 3 weeks before I graduated high school.
1: Oh, that's.
0: And her mother, my grandmother, a week after I graduated, I got involved with drinking a beer.
2: Mm.
0: And it became a competitive sport when I was 16 years old, my summer after high school. And we used to, some guys had fake IDs, and we'd get a case of Schlitz malt liquor at a bodega in Redwood City, California. And we'd go under the legendary El Camino Real, you know, the great road that goes up.
2: Is that with all the big giant redwoods on it?
0: Yeah, up in the north, yeah.
2: Nice.
0: But we were in the Palo Alto Menlo Park area, and we would have two or three of us would have chugging contests for the 24 Schlitz malt liquors, which were stronger than beer. And we would set up the empties under a tunnel where we were aside the El Camino Real and try to knock them over with rocks, and got rip-roaringly inebriated. And from that day on, I was an alcoholic and then eventually a drug addict with prescription painkillers, opioids, until 4,641 days ago.
1: Did you graduate from Stanford?
0: Years. I did not, because I was still an undergraduate when I got nominated in the talent search.
1: Okay, so you go to a very good college. Okay?
0: Oh, yeah.
1: And you have several jobs. I'm trying to get this to, even though we're all around the world, it's, you know, people, you know, we're getting messages, you know, love Don Tolleson and all this stuff.
0: Okay.
1: So I'm sort of focusing in on Philadelphia.
0: Right.
1: And, you know, I remember watching you on Channel 6, you know.
2: Me too.
1: And thinking, like a lot of our guests, we're never going to meet people like this.
2: Well, I was like 6 years old to 10 years old, and I never dreamed in a million years I would meet you.
1: Yeah.
0: You know what was funny?
1: What?
0: Somebody was asking me in the last couple of days, do younger people who didn't see you on TV know about you? And they say Action News was in my parents' home. My grandmother watched Action News when I was a toddler, and they just, you know, the success of Action News is unprecedented.
1: Wait, Don, let me find out if that's true. Hey, Gabby, how old are you?
3: I'm 24.
1: All right. Do you ever hear of Don Tolleson?
3: I have not until today.
1: Are you from Philly?
3: I am.
1: She's too young. She's way too young.
2: Legend.
1: But everybody, let me tell you something. I got a list here I'm going to read out. We love Don Tolleson. We watch him on channel.
0: Thank you.
1: You know, you still have even though, and we'll get to it, you had a bumpy road, okay? All of us did. We've all been arrested, okay? It's a nice club to be in.
2: Mine's a minor, yeah, so, compared to you guys. Yeah. So.
1: You know. I'm not even going to mention on the air.
0: we had challenges. That's the way they put it.
1: Challenges.
2: Yeah. I could have had, you know, but.
1: Yeah, the worst that he did, he jaywalked. Okay, it was a big problem.
2: I made it to the police station. I got to tell you that much, but they didn't put me in a cell. So,
1: what year did you leave Channel 6?
0: In 1990.
1: In 90. Tell everybody, what did you, I think people didn't, you went to Fox, didn't you?
0: No, not for 5 years.
1: What did you do?
0: Well, you asked me if there was anybody in the media or writer.
1: Yeah,
0: My brother, who just passed away 2 years ago, He was a brilliant concert pianist. When he was 16, he played with the San Francisco Symphony, a Beethoven concerto. I was 10 years younger, learning chopsticks from our mother, who was a music teacher. And I saw him practicing a concerto, and I said, I'll never be a pianist like my brother, and that got me into sports. But I was so fortunate back in those days to be able to say, well, whatever I do, I'll do it well. And the night my mother passed away at Stanford Hospital, I was in the room with my father, and they had been estranged for many years, and she waited till I got there. They always talk about this, but people hold on as long as they can. And I got there just in time. And she held my hand and could barely open her eyes. And she said, be good, Donald.
1: Is that the last thing she said to you?
0: Be good, Donald. Yeah. And I took, I think she meant two ways of looking at that. Be a good person, but be good at what you do. And at my last Super Bowl before the train wreck from my addiction, I took a wounded warrior named Lance Corporal Tim Donnelly, who'd lost two legs to an IED when he was 21. He's had 25 right arm operations at Walter Reed. And he met my kids in his wheelchair with a Marine uniform on. And he said, I'm not going to tell you to become Marines or to join the service. And I'm not going to tell you
1: not to. I got to hold you right here. We have to go for a break. We'll be back with Don Tolleson. Don't go away.
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1: Hey, welcome back to Clean and Sober Radio. If you're just joining us now, former sports director of WPVI in Philadelphia, Don Tolveson, is with us. And we want to make an announcement that if you're just listening to us right now and you want to watch us do this show, which is fun, Don's here live, go to Facebook right now. Go to our page, Clean and Sober Radio, and you can watch us doing it right now like these folks. Debbie Reynolds is watching. Judge Christopher Maddox is watching from Drexel Hill. And Judge Maddox says, have a great show. Wedding today after court. You know, the judge marries people. You know, James Bilderback from Ventnor, New Jersey, enjoying the show. We are fans of Don Tolveson.
2: Enjoy your
1: weekend. Kevin Heyer, happy Friday, everybody. All right, there's plenty more. Let me get back to the show, but Don, people still know. Okay, what were you saying before?
2: No, just real quickly. I took a wounded warrior to the last Super Bowl I took underprivileged kids to. And he told 10 kids from Lincoln Hall High School, we had reached the financial point, you could only have one get into the game. I used to have them all. And he said, I'm not going to tell you to become a Marine, but I'm not going to tell you not to join the service. But whatever you do in your life, and they're spellbound. He's in his wheelchair, Marine dress uniform on. He says, whatever you do with your life, do something important. He said, I did something important. And if they asked me, you may not believe this now as teenagers, but if they asked me to go back to Afghanistan and serve again knowing I'd get my two legs blown off, I'd go in a second.
1: Wow.
2: Because what I was doing was important. And the kids, you know, unbelievable.
1: Look, you can't argue with that. I can't even imagine.
3: After having so many surgeries, where you said 19 surgeries
2: on his arm,
3: on his
2: 20 now something. And one night we had a donor show up early, so I gave him my room, and I bunked with him in his room. He had to take so many painkillers that instead of the little rectangular pill thing Heidi and I have for our situation.
1: Yeah, Mark, you'll get there one day. You have to spread them out over the week.
2: He had an 8x11, like, plastic pill thing and had to take, like, 20 pills.
1: Wow.
2: But I felt privileged because he shared some stories with me of what it was like when you're waiting for that chopper.
1: Was he addicted after taking all these pills?
2: No. In fact, he has gotten an adaptable home now.
1: Yeah.
2: And we'll hopefully get in touch with him again real soon. I have really been getting in touch with some old people now, some older people from my life. Now that the doctors have cleared me to go back to being a recovery counselor and a public speaker, I want to get in touch with people.
1: Yeah, well, you give back and you care
2: for
1: people. I got an article I pulled out. I want to read from U.S. News and World Report. The myth that weed is harmless. Young people were sold fantasy about weed, said Samuel Labou. My millennial peers and I had an understanding that pot users were immune to the pitfalls of addiction or withdrawal. Indeed, marijuana earned a 21st century reputation as a harmless vice, much safer than alcohol or other recreational drugs. The belief that marijuana is safe has led 24 states to legalize recreational weed, even as the THC content in cultivated weed and gummies has quadrupled. But recent research suggests that nearly a third of weed users develop a dependency that leaves them sleepless and irritable without it. It goes on and on. We've been talking, Don, for years. This thing with the weed is not innocent. It's going to cause so many problems. And it's showing it does.
2: Yeah, I couldn't agree more. And the marketing by the dispensaries and the medical marijuana abuse of those laws, it is so insidious because people are being harmed. And the other night I saw something on TV. There's a beverage product, I don't know about it, the Minion March, now called Free. Costs about $9. Like, it's sold with the Red Bull. And it says, we'll give you all the benefits of alcohol or the joy of, but with no ill effects. they just settled a $4 million, let's say, class action suit. Because they had a woman on Inside Edition with Eva Pilgrim from Action News, and she said it almost killed me. You know, you took enough of this stuff, and you think it's alcohol-free, therefore it's okay. But what it did have was absolutely terrible. And, you know where I am on the abuse of prescription drugs in treating senior citizens by people who run their facilities.
1: Yeah, we know that. You know, we talk about every week they're selling this stuff in gas stations, AMPM, mini marts, and without any control.
3: It's, you know, and I'll tell you, as an addictions therapist, I see it more and more. For instance, these kids in high school, it is all over the place with the pot. They're using the little mini vaping cartridges using it in the bathroom and classrooms. I mean, it's because you can't really smell it like you can with regular, weed. And so, but we're getting it more and more with the Kratom thing. You know, we're getting people with problems with marijuana. It's causing them all kinds of problems. So it's definitely trouble out there.
1: Listen, if you want to talk to Don Tollison about anything or talk to Mark and myself, our number here right into the studio is 610-632-8601. That is 610-632-8601. Hi, Don.
2: You know what? It's so great to hear what you guys both just said, and that's why I've decided in the next phase of my life, now that I can get back, I can't go back on the streets of Kensington where I had my ministry back in the day, but I can go in front of senior citizen groups, and I can work with juvenile offenders. I'm at both ends of the age spectrum. Mm-hmm. And the tragedy of prescription drug abuse and opioid abuse. I spoke at the Peter Becker home just before I had my work accident in 2022 where I lost two toes.
1: Yeah, I want to talk about that too.
2: Yeah. And I take questions and I talked about, ask your doctor, ask your family, why am I taking this? If they're giving you an 82 milligram low dose aspirin, ask them why, okay? And a guy raised his hand. He was in a wheelchair, a man I presume was in his 80s, had a highly reputable nursing facility, the Peter Becker Homes up in Lansdale, right? And he goes, Mr. Tollison, I appreciate you coming and telling us to ask questions. And he said, can I ask you about what my pain management clinic gives me? And I'm like, they say to take, and I don't remember the milligrams, but it was a high milligram dosage of Percocets at 80 in a wheelchair, you know. And I understand because Heidi's had three or soon to be a third back surgery. And as Gary knows,
1: Heidi is your wife.
2: Yeah, she had gone through heart failure last year. So, you know, she takes some painkillers. But the painkillers are thrown around like Tic Tacs, not in all senior care facilities, but I don't know if you guys know about the federal government study on nursing homes that just came out. They investigated the OIG, Inspector General, 25, say, random nursing homes, and not a majority, but a sizable minority, like 10 to 25. They purposely misdiagnosed patients with schizophrenia. They weren't schizophrenic. But schizophrenia diagnosis enabled them to give them more and more drugs so they could shut them up. Well, so listen, they didn't have to do their job taking care of them.
1: The issue with geriatric addiction is huge. And it's not just the actual addiction of the person. It's the falling.
3: Yep.
1: It's the breaking of bones. It's the cost of these facilities have to deal with after they, as you said, Don, after they keep prescribing these people with the dope.
3: And you know, with they prescribe a lot of benzodiazepines, which are actually, you're not, after the age 65, it can increase stroke risk.
2: Yeah.
3: You know, and you know, again, you hit it on the head with falls and accidents and all of that.
2: It is so sad, and it is... The geriatric addiction problem is, to me, the most uncovered part of the addiction tragedy.
3: And it's hard to get treatment for.
2: And these are people who gave much of their lives to serving America, military veterans, people who worked 40 hours for the same company every week for 50 years. And at this point in their life, the people taking care of them should love them. There's a great ad we have in the Lehigh Valley for Patriot Home Care. And it's got a woman who was a nurse for the Tuskegee Airmen. And she has an aide in her home. And the girl says, younger girl, she says, my dad was mistreated when he was a senior. And that's why I want to help these people. And they hug each other. And, you know, but the Tuskegee Airmen, the woman has to be in her 90s at the least, you know.
1: If you're listening to the show right now and you think you or a loved one is in trouble, please call the Substance Abuse and Mental Health Hotline at 1-800-66-HELP. 66, yeah, 66-HELP, right?
2: Yeah.
3: 66, is it 66? 662. 662.
1: Brad, what are you looking at? 1-800-662-HELP.
3: Yes, and I got another one for you. Yeah, that's 988 Suicide Hotline, but also if you're in mental health crisis, give that number a call, and someone will talk to you and help you through it.
1: Don, Jim Bilderback from Ventnor, New Jersey, says this about you. He says, Don, you sound as good today as you sounded in the past while on TV in Philadelphia.
2: Wow.
1: So feel good.
3: I was thinking the same thing. I was like, you could just see your broadcasting experience the way you talk.
1: And your voice
3: is
1: so recognizable.
2: Can I do my one sportscasting bit?
1: It.
3: Yeah, let's hear it.
2: Two famous Philadelphia athletes, the late Bernie Perron and Dickie Knowles
1: We've had them both on the show.
2: Got me 4,641 days ago. Dragging and kicking and screaming into rehab.
3: Really?
2: And they saved my life. Yeah, and they were two of the great Philly athletes. Dickie Knowles could have been the 1B MVP of the 80 World Series.
1: Yeah.
2: And we know what Bernie was all around.
1: Tell who do we have on all the time? He's in California now. A pitcher for the Phillies.
3: Don't do this again. Brad, always...
4: God in the bullpen.
1: Yeah.
3: Oh, Randy Lurch.
1: Randy Lurch.
2: I just told a Randy Lurch story today to Tom.
1: We've had him on, Tom, so many times.
2: He's such a good guy.
3: Oh, my gosh.
2: And you know what he taught me? What? We were single at spring training and friends.
3: Yeah.
2: So we're going to go out clubbing. Uh-huh. And he said, would you drive? So I went over to the motel he was in, and he had a T-shirt on. I had a dress shirt. We were going to a nice nightclub, you know. And he said, Don, just give me 5 minutes. I got to get the wrinkles out of my shirt, my dress shirt. Yeah. So he takes it on a hanger off out of the closet, puts it in the bathroom, hangs it on the bathtub shower or whatever.
1: Yeah,
2: turns it up high as could possibly, steams the wrinkles out. And I never, ever knew that people could get wrinkles out that way.
3: Me neither.
2: I misused an iron. I would burn two-thirds of my clothes. But I'll tell Randy, hi. What a good guy.
1: Definitely. He's one of the – so that must have been – that like old – not old boys club, but you as the head of the sports and these pitchers in the film, that must have been – did you ever think, Don, when you were at PVI or whatever, I never thought I'd be here. I'm on television.
2: Well, you know what I enjoyed aside from the paycheck?
1: I heard that was pretty good.
2: Pays well. And people ask me, do you want to go back to full-time sportscast? And I couldn't do it on either radio or TV every day of the week and all. And I said, the only thing I miss is perhaps the paycheck. But what I almost valued, not as much as the paycheck, but I got to know the private side of public people.
1: Yeah.
2: And some of the biggest Philadelphia sports heroes are better people than they were players. Dick Vermeil, a coach. Brian Dawkins of the Eagles.
1: Yeah.
2: Julius Erving.
1: Yeah.
2: Bernie Perron.
1: You met them all.
2: Paul Holmgren. Brian Propp. Yeah. World B3 of the Sixers. Bobby Jones. But you know what? Some of the people who are idolized by fans.
1: Yeah.
2: Their Philadelphia sports heroes were terrible people. They were bad, bad people. And now it's men and women that are heroes of sports. What has Dawn Staley done? Unbelievable, you know. And to see them in the private moments, you know, characters defined by what you do when no one's watching.
1: Yes.
2: It was appalling what a minority of sports heroes did. The Big Red Machine was at the vet, and they had Pete Rose, who was a child predator and should never be honored posthumously.
1: Yeah, let's not slander anybody.
2: Okay,
1: is he dead or alive?
2: He's dead. Okay,
1: we still shouldn't.
2: Okay, I'm sorry, but yeah, it just infuriates me.
1: It's all right.
2: But he was on the Big Red Machine when they won all the World Series. Sparky Anderson, George Foster, Joe Morgan. We don't know all the names. And there were about six kids waiting by their buses. And they came out, 30 people, 25 players, a manager, and the coaches. And not one of them.
1: Went up to the kids?
2: Would sign an autograph.
1: Yeah, I hate
2: Julius Irving once lost the second game at home of a 7-game series with the Celtics. There were kids at the Spectrum. I was setting up for a live shot.
1: Yeah.
2: And they were waiting, arguing about nobody else is going to come out. But Julius had to ice his knees down. He answered every reporter's question.
1: Wow.
2: He came out last. And he had his worst two games ever, maybe, in the NBA playoffs. And he put his bags down.
1: Wow.
2: And you could tell from he wrote enough that it had something like, you know, best wishes, Chuck.
1: Something to the personal.
2: Julius Irving. Yeah. Brian Dawkins puts a biblical verse when he gives out autograph photos and stuff. And when I talked to Julius at some of the banquet, and I said, you didn't see us. We were setting up for a live shot, but I told him the story. And he said, that's what all of us as pro athletes should do.
1: Yeah.
2: And I said, but unfortunately, not all, you know.
1: You've seen the best and the worst of these people,
2: haven't you? Absolutely.
1: I mean, we see it, you know. We've seen all that too, you know.
2: Yeah, yeah. And you know what is really unfortunate? If they're a nice person as well as a great athlete, maybe they can make a dream come true for a kid.
1: Yeah, yeah, absolutely.
2: What I always tried to do.
1: They have such a platform.
2: Oh, the bully pulpit.
1: We have a platform here. Do good, you know? Yeah, I'm eating licorice, all right?
3: I'm not a licorice fan. Anyway, that's kind
2: Gary,
3: of besides
2: you ever
3: the
2: go
3: point.
2: Black licorice, or
1: I like black better.
3: Oh,
1: he
3: yeah.
1: likes
3: you
1: want some licorice?
2: No.
1: You want some peanut chews?
2: I don't have my upper teeth anymore.
1: Right.
2: And when I lecture about my addiction, I say I lost my upper teeth to my addiction, but I didn't lose my life. And when Bernie Perrot and I lectured, each of us alternated at the two Malvern campuses, Willow Grove and Malvern.
1: My daughter works there.
2: Oh, I didn't know that.
1: Yeah, okay. Malvern.
2: And I would always get started by saying, I don't care how many times you've been to rehab before. And the record for a sports guy was one person one time had been there 21 times. They've been in rehab, inpatient rehab.
1: Is that you?
2: No. And I said, there's only one issue. You're here for the 22nd time with a chance to save your life, as I was able to do.
1: And when you're alive, there's still hope for everybody, you know?
2: And you have an opportunity to pay it forward. I don't like that phrase.
1: But it's true. Don, we're going to take a break in a second. When we come back, I want to talk about what happened in February of 2014.
2: Sure.
1: And I also want to talk about what you're doing now.
2: Yeah.
1: All right?
2: Absolutely.
1: We'll be right back.
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1: We're back. I'm Gary Hendler with my co-host Mark Sigmund and our special guest Don Tolveson. And you know, I just, you know, when people are, you know, hopefully they're not doing this, judging you, judging me, Mark. We've all done stuff, some of it worse than others. We've all done stuff, and it really shouldn't, because anybody listening or watching this show, I'm sure you've done something. So it's what we do now after we pay our dues and how we make the world better. And that's what all of us are doing here, and that's what Don Tolveson is definitely doing. So, Don, you have an amazing career, and then in February of 2014, you're arrested.
2: Mm-hmm.
1: It's okay to talk about this, right?
2: Absolutely. No, I want to talk about it.
1: You were arraigned in Bucks County District Court, which is the suburbs of Philadelphia. You were charged with unlawful activity, theft by unlawful taking, theft by deception, and violations of the Pennsylvania Charitable Organization Statute. What was that like, man, when they came for you?
2: Oh, it was just something that I felt had become inevitable.
1: Was it a relief?
2: Oh, yeah.
1: Okay.
2: Yeah, because you keep waiting and you keep waiting. But my Winning Ways charity had taken kids on these trips to the Super Bowl, the London Olympics, the Kentucky Derby, to teach them about careers other than being a player. You could be the broadcaster, you can be the trainer, the ticket manager. So they had been very successful, but one of the biggest fundraisers we had was on the day of the Super Bowl. The kids had a brunch for the donors who had come with us. And they handed them their Super Bowl tickets, and we had a silent auction of some of the best sports memorabilia. And we raised enough money to get started for the next Super Bowl trip, right?
1: Mm-hmm.
2: And everything went wrong on that trip because I had gotten to my addiction rock bottom. I had gotten addicted to OxyContin in 10 days after I got almost killed on the turnpike, hit by a guy texting who slammed me into the median and then T-boned me. But as it got worse and worse and worse, I just couldn't run the business side. I could get the kids and I could mentor them and all. And so when I came back from the Super Bowl, I said, I gotta get these finances solved. I didn't say I gotta go into rehab, which is what I should have done. And when I called the people, when I finally realized the charity was in deep financial trouble, most of the people accepted a promissory note, or they said, we went on trip, you're doing good stuff for the kids, we'll keep supporting you. But some people went to the police because they had donated and they didn't get to go on trips and they didn't get tickets and that kind of stuff. And I had made the decision that, and a lot of people cannot choose to believe this, but I, going up against probably 50 prosecutors in the Bucks County Prosecutor's mm-hmm. Office, mm-hmm. tried my own case. And the first verdict came back with 4 not guilties. And I had tried to explain that I wanted to keep it going because I had the belief that I was helping these kids change their lives. And I would somehow wave a magic wand, win the lottery or whatever. And when Judge Boylan, who is now retired but still practices as a judge a couple of days a month, when Judge Boylan sentenced me to 2 to 4 years in state prison with 6 months RRI, the Recidivism Rate Reduction Initiative, which is a waste of paperwork,
1: it's good time. When you heard 2 to 4 years, what went through your head at that second?
2: It wasn't 5 to 10, and the buzz around the courthouse was 5 to 10.
1: So you thought, did you actually think it was, well, it was better than 5 to 10, but was there fear? Was there, what am I going to tell my daughter? What am I going to, all this stuff.
2: I told my daughter, who had visited me in rehab, and she's now 16
1: yeah.
2: and drove up to Allentown to take me to lunch for Father's Day yesterday.
1: Nice.
2: What a moment
1: that was. That's cool.
2: Yeah, it was cool. I told her I was in a medical facility again, and Mommy and you can't come visit me. But
1: Where were you? Where were you? Were you in Chester County?
2: No, I was at Bucks County Prison.
1: I mean Bucks County.
2: Before my trial. Then I had to wait for state prison. And Judge Boylan said, I'm going to recommend you go to Chester. Well, they sent me to Greaterford, Camp Hill, and Pine Grove was the most violent.
1: Well, it was all maximum security.
2: Maximum security. And when I got to Bucks County Prison before I got convicted, I just all of a sudden said, you know, the serenity prayer is about what you can control. And I even knew that in addiction, not when AA had become so important to my life. I now go to a meeting in Emmaus, Pennsylvania that is so great, you know. But I said,
1: 3 minutes.
2: I'm going to get the most out of this. I had great addiction treatment in all four of my prisons. I had great spiritual meetings. We had rabbis, Mennonites, a Catholic priest came in. And I also fell back on my reading habit. And I said, it may be noisy in here, especially when I was in the hole for a couple of months at Greaterford and Camp Hill. And I said, I can keep reading. And the first book I got, and the psychologist, when I was in the hole at Greaterford, kind of handed it to me like it was Suboxone or something, like he was giving me drugs. It was The History of the Pyramids, a 1960s Penguin book. And I think to this day, if I ever get on Jeopardy, I'll say, Ken, I'll take Pyramids for 2,000, you know, because I'm there. But I just saw humanity on both sides of the equation, the inmates and the correctional officers. And I said, there are people here that during my time in prison, I'll get to know and be a better person for it. I really felt that way.
1: All right, we're out of time, believe it or not. Oh, we got three, not two. You got another minute, Don.
2: Well, you know what I want to do?
1: So, wait, tell me right now. Okay, listen, you've seen the highs, the lows. You've seen it all. You must be commended for you did the crime or you didn't, whatever. You did the time. That should be the end of it. I don't believe in parole or probation. I think, you know, and I'm in that prison system. I think once you do it, there should be no probation or parole. If you reoffend, that's another story. But this can carry on for your life. You're on parole, correct?
2: I have a great probation officer named Janelle Ordway, who's retiring next month. And she says, Don, you're doing what every ex-felon should do.
1: That's right.
2: You got a second chance, and you're not going to mess it up. And that's a message which now that I can go out and speak, I'm going to tell the juvenile offenders, along with my work with the prescription drug crisis for seniors.
1: Don Tollefson has been our guest today. And yes, Don explained stuff maybe a little too long, but this guy really needs to be commended. I mean,
3: legend.
1: You're a legend. You're a legend. You know, you did whatever you did, and you paid dearly for it.
2: Yep.
1: And the main thing is now you're giving back with your experience. So we really thank you for coming here, man, and you'll come back, really.
2: I hope you
1: keep your health going.
2: Well,
1: and
2: yeah.
1: just
2: pray for Heidi as well, but you two guys are an inspiration to me, big time.
1: We've known each other for a long time.
2: Yes, we have.
1: Thank you. 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
3: I'm Mark Sigmund.
1: We thank you each and every day for supporting this show. Have a great weekend. Stay clean and sober. That's it, man. It's
2: yes,
1: a wrap.
2: Yes, indeed.
4: Everybody wants to shine.
5: I'd like to say thank you on behalf of the group and ourselves. I hope we pass the audition.

0: Relax, you look absolutely dashing in that purple tie. Ready to harness the world?
1: You bet, Daisy. I'm ready as I'll ever be. And might I say, your purple tie really pops with your vest.
0: Thanks. I almost went with a cape, but didn't want to come across as pretentious.
1: Nonsense. Anyone in our line of work should rock a cape.
0: You might be onto something, Max.
1: Phew, so here we go. 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
0: Right. 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
1: Which means I can guide my human around a busy city with ease.
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1: Ready to make a difference?
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13: 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Did you melt getting to the show today? Because it's obscenely hot outside.
14: No, is today the hottest day?
13: Today or tomorrow? All I know is I don't do well in heat.
14: Neither.
13: At all. I'm the fall guy. Give me like 60 degrees where I can wear a hooded sweatshirt and a pair of shorts so that my legs aren't too cold, but my top isn't too warm. And I'm a happy guy. Stay tuned for more Jason dress chips.
14: Congratulations to all the Phillies fans who actually endured that heat for an afternoon baseball game
13: that the Phillies offense did not show up for.
14: Yeah,
13: That, could you imagine?
14: Look,
13: sitting
14: you are getting all you're ever going to get from Alan Rangel. So,
13: oh, so are we starting Phillies, not World Cup then?
14: No, I was, we can go back to it later, but I was just, when you bring up heat, I figure people don't get the weather from us. So I would somehow relate it to sports. And I just felt so bad for the fans and by the way, the players for having to play in that heat.
13: Oh,
14: but now we can go to another sport.
13: Well,
14: where they are out in the heat as well, but I don't know how they're faring.
13: You didn't sit in 105 degree heat, but I wanted to start with you experienced the World Cup yourself. You went to, I refuse to call it Philadelphia Stadium, Lincoln Financial Field. Go ahead, come after me. And sorry, as the trademark attorney probably cringes as I say
14: as
13: that.
14: As long as you indemnify, you can say whatever you want.
13: How do I do that? Come on, give me some legal advice.
14: Just tell me that if they come after us, you'll take care of it.
13: No, I can't do that. but you were at Philadelphia Stadium. Tell our listeners the game, what you saw, what you experienced, because I've talked to you during lots of different games. This was a different tone of messaging.
14: Well, it started out with the same tone of misery because I woke up in the morning and it was pouring outside. And then I drove down to Lincoln Financial Field and it was pouring. And so I picked up my soccer mate and my son, and then we went down to the Broad Street line. And I have to tell you, all the complaining about mass transportation throughout North America, Philadelphia handled it incredibly well. At least I went to see Croatia versus Ghana on a Saturday. So there was

0: I think the heat has gotten to us.
1: Because as we got off the train, what the experience was walking to the stadium was just happiness. Was groups, hundreds of people in small groups throughout the parking lot, not tailgating, but singing their national songs. The people from Ghana, the people from Croatia. I would say the crowd was probably, you like to do the estimates, but I would say the crowd was probably 65-35 Canada. But I was impressed at the number of people from Ghana that were there. And they were just happy. And the Croatians were just happy. And, you know, there were a bunch of people, a smattering of people wearing U.S. jerseys. They were at the wrong event. But
0: did they do an Eagles chant? I know you love this.
1: None. I kept waiting for the moment to be ruined with an Eagles chant. But it never was. And by the way, I have to tell. So it stopped raining. And the match was incredible. I mean, the match that I went to was the perfect match to go to. It was a 2-1 game. It was 1-0. Ghana scores, and within minutes at the end of the game, Croatia scores. And the mood in there at all times, I've spent a lot of time over the last week trying to come up with the perfect word, and I've never been able to change it from the first thing I thought, which was joyous.
0: That's what you texted me, that it was the most joyous sporting event you have ever gone to.
1: I don't know what the final rounds are like. I'm sure they're more intense, but this was a knockout game for all intents and purposes.
0: But the
1: game
0: actually mattered. You've been to huge games. You've been to championships.
1: I've been to World Series. I've been to football championships, basketball championships.
0: And you've never experienced anything like this.
1: Never. I've experienced higher intensity. I've experienced more nail biting, but I've never experienced an event where everybody was joyous every minute of the match, literally down to the end. And I have to say, what was most shocking, wasn't the best part, but was most shocking, I came away from there and realized I didn't hear a single person curse. Now, they could have been doing it in Croatian and Ghana.
0: I was going to say, do you even know what they were saying?
1: but I was in MetLife Stadium, which, I mean, not MetLife Stadium, Lincoln Financial Field, and there was no anger that I could see. There was no fighting.
0: Clearly wasn't an Eagles game.
1: And regardless of what you think of the Eagles, that is a rough stadium to go to on a football Sunday. And so this was a different kind of event. And the other thing I took away from it, which was hard to see actually, was the level of skill.
0: The whole tournament.
1: Exactly. So and it's not a knock on other soccer leagues, but it is. When you see this and you see the level, they have a guy on Croatia named Modric, who apparently was the best player in the world at one point. One year he won the Ballon d'Or. Mm-hmm. He's the smallest guy out there. He is the quarterback. He's almost 40 years old if he's not. And he's still the quarterback of that team. And every single pass was exactly where it needed to be. It was like watching Tom Brady or Peyton Manning lead a wide receiver to the exact spot. Everything and the way the ball would curl on his corner kicks, everything was perfect. And you sat there, and even when you're watching the U.S. team, and if we go to the U.S. team now, almost all of those players, not all of them, but almost all of them are playing abroad when they're playing professionally. There is so much skill that if we can get, we have Messi in the United States now, but for the most part, if we can find a way to get that skill over here, like people, the difference between what we see and what there is out there is still a wide gap. It's getting smaller, but there's still a wide gap. And it doesn't mean that it's a bad product here. It just means that it's a product that your jaw drops.
0: Is it as much skill or is it confidence? I feel like playing overseas, they get more confident with the skills they have. And so when they're in those high pressure moments, they've been there before. The guys who play
1: there may be a psychological component to it, but it's more that the people that are playing in the Premier League are so good, and they're playing with other people that are so good. It's not just Messi and two other guys on Miami, and then the rest of the team is like, you know, when you would watch your kids play soccer, there were the two or three kids that could dribble the ball down, and the rest of them would just follow behind. When you're watching Premier League soccer, and we now have the ability to watch every one of those games on our phones and stuff like that. So I think it's what brings us closer to that sport, but they're all so

0: It's not just one or two guys on the team that you go, wow. It's an entire team that goes, wow. And then you have one or two guys on the team that are all world.
1: Well, I've said wow over Team USA in this tournament. I don't know that I've seen a U.S. men's team with the skill that this team has showed. It's the second ever win in the World Cup knockout stage. They won 2-0. It's their first World Cup knockout victory in 24 years.
0: And all three hosts are still in.
1: They are, which is really cool because Canada unfortunately lost for them, so they haven't been able to have the home crowd as they went forward. But the scene at El Azteca the other night from the Mexico, I think it was Mexico-Ecuador, was bonkers. And the scene in Seattle that we've had, you know, San Francisco was nice the other night, but the scene in Seattle is where it's at. I can't wait to see what it's like.
0: That's where the U.S. plays Belgium.
1: That's where they play Belgium on Monday night.
0: So here's what I want to see, and I hope that Fox is listening. I want to see cutaways to lots of open squares throughout the United States with hundreds, if not thousands, of people watching on giant screens.
1: Because they're going on.
0: I know, but you're not seeing it the way that they are cutting away to places in Mexico City, or there are places that they're cutting away from in other countries. And I think it's important for those that aren't like us, that are paying attention to every minute of what's going on everywhere, that this is going on here. Because I think that's the one aspect of this that is not coming through yet, is that soccer is big here. And it doesn't need to compete with other sports. It is just big here now, and it has found its large niche. And now we need to look like other countries. I know we already are, but I think that needs to come through on the broadcast. And I'm not usually somebody that the broadcast needs to say anything, but I think it does need to say it. No?
1: I would like to see more of, you know, I enjoy the emotion of the game. And, you know, whether you go to a watch party or you see what the watch parties are like, I know we say, oh, we'd love to see more fans get into soccer. The fans that are into it are bonkers into it. Like the scenes when the U.S. wins and scores are just as crazy as these other countries. And I would like to see that too. And, you know, this game is kind of crazy. They had disallowed goals. I was joking with a friend last night. You've had so many offsides that disallowed goals, or, you know, penalties called, not penalties called. The U.S. took the lead in the first half on Fowler and Balogun's third goal of the tournament. They continued dominating until the 64th minute when I don't know what the hell they called to there, Jeff. I get what VAR is doing, but slowing it down and stopping it without any context of what the play is and then not allowing a review or an appeal afterwards makes
0: sense. You have to do something.
1: Makes no sense.
0: Because it does ruin the flow of the game, and it's ruining the games. It is marring the games.
1: It's not how they're supposed to use VAR.
0: Right most of the time. Huh?
1: That's not how they're supposed to use VAR.
0: I know. And I don't understand why they're doing this. FIFA has a successful product, and it does everything in its power to screw it up.
1: It's all despite themselves. It's unbelievable.
0: It is baffling, from the marketing to the ticket prices to everything. If you just close your eyes, open them, and just watch the product is amazing.
1: It's completely different than everything you heard leading into the tournament.
0: Right. But it is being marred by this VAR process. Even watching the Croatia versus Portugal game last night. Like, and by the way, you know that for some reason my TV is on a delay.
1: Yeah.
0: I've told you this before.
1: Oh, did I blow it up for you?
0: No. So the funny thing is,
1: oh, I didn't do it. Good.
0: No, you did.
1: Oh, no.
0: You walked out. I mean, I walked out of the room for a minute, and as I'm walking around, your text comes in, something about Croatia tying it up. Holy, I think I can't repeat.
1: Yeah, you can't repeat what I said in the text message.
0: And I immediately cut and pasted it to my son, who is a Croatia fan, and that's why we went. And his response was, they called it back. What was your problem?
1: Well, you didn't respond to the first one, so I didn't think that
0: because I know, because I'm on delay still celebrating, and all of a sudden, before I can get back to the TV, It's gone.
1: You think that guy?
0: And apparently, it wasn't a great call.
1: Do you think that guy on Croatia is cutting his hair? No, it like glanced off the top of his head, and therefore he was called offsides. It was a horrible way to lose a game.
0: I thought it was supposed to be intentional. They have to be intentional acts for some of these. Like, so it's the same as a handball.
1: Again, that's what I thought so. But apparently, if it was an intentional act, he could have led him onside. But because it wasn't an intentional act, he ended up offside. Trying to explain offsides to people who don't watch soccer,
0: it's impossible.
1: Is so difficult to explain. I felt for Croatia.
0: And it's so hard to see. Yes. Yeah. I mean, that's the thing. I mean, hockey's pretty bad too when it comes to offsides, but at least you have lines, right? In soccer, there's no lines.
1: There's a chip in a ball now, Jeff. It's supposed to be the answer for everything and all this technology and I don't know. I like getting it right.
0: Okay. Well. Okay. So how did all this technology lead to Balogun getting a red card?
1: Well, that's the problem. They use the technology to take away the context of the game, and they slowed it down for one clip. Now, yes, it did look dangerous in that one clip, but it wasn't an intentional act. Not at all. And I can find you a clip where Messi did the exact same thing early in the tournament and didn't get anything.
0: Somebody's foot by accident should not lead to you being thrown out of your team, being down a man. So for people who don't know this, once you get a red card, you're down that guy.
1: Yeah, they were down.
0: You don't get to substitute. And then for the next match, you get to be up.
1: But
0: you get to be normal number of people. But the player who got the red card is out.
1: Yeah. So the U.S. is one of the U.S.'s top players who scored 3 goals is now out for the next round. They played down a man for 26 minutes in stoppage
0: time. And you have VAR, yet somehow you can't fix this afterwards to get it right.
1: They don't.
0: Basketball, they can review a penalty, you know, a foul, and decide if they want to make it a violation one or violation two or suspend something. Why can't they do that in soccer?
1: But that's the thing. It wasn't called a foul. It was reviewed because he went down. And look, I'm not trying to see anybody get hurt.
0: By the way, if you stop and review everything where a soccer player goes down.
1: Oh, my God. You wouldn't.
0: It would be a 10-hour ban.
1: Stoppage time would be as long as the game.
0: Okay, so there's my other gripe. And I know you're going to say save this for Festivus, but probably nobody will care around Festivus time. If they have VAR, can they at least threaten to use it and say that they can use it for every flop and then stop it? Issue a yellow card when somebody goes down and writhes around in pain and they weren't touched.
1: Well, they've done a little bit of that with the diving.
0: Barely. I mean, you have to, the amount of time that somebody goes down with being glanced by a whisper.
1: They're too busy looking to see if people covered their mouth to say something now.
0: Oh, yeah.
1: Do you like that VAR?
0: No, I'm actually okay with the covering the mouth thing because of the racist comments that some soccer players have made in matches. So I'm okay saying, because that's an easy one. Don't cover your mouth when you're talking to somebody, right?
1: Mm-hmm.
0: Because if you are, it's easy to make the assumption you're saying something you don't want other people to read the lips of, right?
1: Yeah, I mean, look, if I'm FIFA,
0: I don't need to cover my mouth to say, hey, Jason, good job.
1: If I'm FIFA, I'm thrilled. You expanded a tournament. 9 out of the 10 African teams in the field advanced to the knockout stage. You had 11 of 12 pre-tournament favorites win their groups. You had the stars with individual scoring. And then you look at the round of 32 12 have been played so far, World Cup knockout games so far. 3 have been won in stoppage time, 2-1 on penalty kicks, 2-1 in the 86th minute, 1-1 in extra time. Can you ask for anything more if you're FIFA? I mean,
0: no. I mean, now there are a couple of the aging stars that are out of it, but there's not much more you can ask for.
1: No, you still have the big names in it.
0: Although I got to tell you, the only thing I'm impressed about watching Ronaldo now is that he just stands there waiting for somebody to kick the ball to him.
1: Has he been the least impressive star of the tournament?
0: Of the ones that you would expect?
1: Yes.
0: I mean, I saw Ronaldo play. You know, Ronaldo played against the Union years ago in Lincoln Financial Field.
1: Wow, you go back.
0: You know, the funny thing, I was there. And watching that match, what I remember is that it was such a blowout that I couldn't remember the score. And then I was reminded that the score was like 2-1. But it was because I think it was Real Madrid. It was either that or Barcelona, wherever he was playing. They were just toying with him the whole time. it was amazing because they just had possession the whole time. But Ronaldo now is a shell of himself, which makes Messi's accomplishments even more amazing.
1: Absolutely. People can say what they want about him, but Messi's skill level is unreal. And you see it even more, you see it in MLS, but you see it even more in these matches. He conserves his energy and finds himself in these little tiny spaces.
0: But doesn't that also helps the MLS? Because the gripe with MLS from the people who criticize it with getting these older stars is you're getting these guys who are a shell of themselves, right?
1: They just did it with Lewandowski going to Chicago Fire.
0: Yeah, but Messi's not a shell of himself.
1: He's still playing.
0: He is still that good. And by the way, Miami prices are going to go up even further now after this.
1: Oh yeah. So we play Belgium next. Belgium.
0: I have a question before we get to Belgium.
1: Okay.
0: So this is the half season, right, for MLS, mm-hmm. And then they move to the Premier League, basically schedule. So they start in the fall, correct? Next year.
1: Next year they start in the fall. Yeah.
0: Yeah. Well, they have
1: the second half of this season, and they have like a short weird thing. I haven't figured it totally out.
0: Yeah. Well, I know you want to talk about Belgium when we can, but I had the perfect segue, which I'll try to remember. So go ahead, go to Belgium.
1: Okay. So when you forget, can I remind you that you forgot mm-hmm. your segue?
0: Yeah, I still forget.
1: Belgium beat Senegal 3-2. Senegal was up 2-0 most of the way. It was crazy. They scored twice in the 85th minute. Their skill at the end just came through, and it sets up a match on Monday night with a huge opportunity for the U.S. Now, look at these matchups in the round of 16. Canada-Morocco and France-Paraguay Saturday. That France-Paraguay match is here. On the fourth,
0: and by the way, doesn't the U.S. even look better now that Paraguay has advanced?
1: Absolutely, 100%. Sunday, Brazil, Norway, Mexico, England in El Azteca. Monday, 3 p.m. Portugal, Spain, and then U.S. Belgium
0: at 3 o'clock. By the way,
1: 3 o'clock. And I was telling you, I don't like as much as I work late night and everything. I want to be mm-hmm. able. By the way, I've told you about how. I want earlier games so I can watch them with my kids. My wife has never seen my kids so into any sporting event ever. My six-year-old is giving me geography lessons of all the different countries that are being played here. They are so into everything that is happening. They know the players. I don't know where it came from, but... I mean, the other night, my 9-year-old wanted to hang out and stay up and watch the U.S. game and just cuddle on the couch watching it. And that's been really fun for me, too. I wonder how many other families, I mean, you went and watched the game with your son. I wonder how many other families are getting to experience this together, which is really cool. Or just friends going to watch parties. I mean, you look at the ratings. People aren't just watching in home; they're watching out at parties, places, at bars, at other places. It's fun.
0: Yeah, I told you I was in Santa Monica last week, and walking down the strip there, every bar had a different flag on the front of it, and you didn't have to walk in; you could just hear people singing. And in Philadelphia right now, you can go to Tiernanog or any number of bars. And, they were there. That's kind of a soccer bar anyway, but you can go to any bar now and they have flags up and they're packed to the gills and it's, all about soccer.
1: All right. I'm going to let you do your transition. Do you remember it?
0: Yeah.
1: Nice.
0: At the MLS, you picked the wrong year to switch from out of the summer because next summer we're not going to have baseball. So they have all this momentum, and next year they could have the summer to themselves.
1: Why did you do that? What kind of transition is that?
0: Because it's true.
1: Why are you making me feel sad today?
0: The more we get to enjoy this baseball season, I think I said it on opening day to you. I think I said it on this show that enjoy this season because it's going to be the last for a while.
1: Yeah, you're Mr. Don't bring up that baseball's ending forever guy, and here you drop a bomb.
0: Yeah, we're almost at the All-Star break. The Phillies are literally, David Copperfield must be running the Phillies at this point, because how they've gotten to 2.5 games as of the time that this, you know, that we are here. So Friday, and it's 2.5 games because the Braves can't win a game now.
1: The Braves are 2-8 in their last 10. The Phillies are 7-3. The Phillies have gamed 8.5 games since May 22nd.
0: Weren't the Phillies like 14 games back at one point?
1: 11. Okay. And now they're 2.5 back.
0: Yeah.
1: And I mean, I don't know how they're doing it. They're 34-13 in games started by Sanchez, Wheeler, and Lizardo. They are not that in games started by anybody else.
0: Yeah, people keep wanting to tell me. I've heard this again this week. Come on, Jeff, you got to tell me. It wouldn't be any different if Thompson was still here. And I'm not knocking Thompson, but I'm telling you, it would not be the same.
1: It would be different with Thompson.
0: Yeah, I mean, think about it. You are having to juggle in the outfield. Forget the relievers that come in every night. The fact that Trevino is back here and was in a game yesterday, I'm like, the Orioles cut him. Like, what more do you need to know?
1: Their numbers show it, too. Their bullpen in 7th to 9th inning is a 3.73 ERA. In the 5th and 6th inning, it's 6.05. But
0: you realize people are missing Adolis Garcia when he was not very good.
1: At the plate, he was in the field.
0: Yes, he was a good outfielder. But at the plate, other than the last couple weeks where he seemed to be coming on, if you want to say that, but he was getting better, he was not lighting the world on fire. And we're acting like we're missing, you know, Lou Gehrig or Babe Ruth. Like, and so now Mattingly's had to juggle in the outfield Rincones and
1: Hill,
0: Crawford, who's doing okay, and Derek Hill.
1: Who's played very well since he came here and had a spectacular catch this week.
0: He's had moments, but he is not a consistent performer. And Mattingly has found a way to, and the players have found a way that when the pitching is bad, somehow they score 10 runs. And when the pitching and when the hitting is bad, somehow that happens to be a Sanchez game, or Rangel is able to somehow get through 4 or 5 innings, even though he has 2 or 3 base runners an inning, is somehow able to get out of it with 1 run. But it can't last forever.
1: I do think it's different. And I didn't not like Thompson, but I do think it's different under Mattingly. And I'll give you the example this week. Last week, we talked with Doug about, you know, talking about Bryce's play at first base. I don't think Thompson would have done that. This week, you had Wheeler, who he takes out in the 5th inning because he was struggling. He was over 100 pitches. Wheeler clearly wasn't happy about it, said he wasn't happy about it, said he thought he earned the right to finish the inning. When Mattingly was asked about it yesterday, he said, he didn't really care. Every great pitcher wants to stay in. Kershaw wanted to stay in, and he has bigger things to think about. I'm cool with both of those things happening, with Wheeler wanting to stay in the game and with Mattingly saying, good, I want him to stay in the game. He ain't staying in the game. We got bigger things. I don't know that Thompson does that.
0: The best managers say, the player, whoever it is competitive. I expect him and I want him to say that he stayed in the game.
1: Absolutely.
0: But I have to do my job. And he's doing his job. There were times Thompson did his job and took people out, but I think that he was more deferential. And I think when you have a more star-laden team like this and a more veteran team, that's when you need a more veteran manager who's got the gravitas to come in and say, sorry, I know you've earned this in your mind, but I've earned this too. And I've earned the right to make the decision as to what I think is best for the team, not what's best for you. And at the end of the day, you'll be okay. You're going to go out to Wheeler. You're going to go out there in 5 days again, and you're going to get the opportunity. Bryce, you're going to get a chance tomorrow. But I think the biggest move that Mattingly made this with all this other smoke and mirror juggling is that he allowed Marsh to stay in.
1: Yep.
0: Now, part of it was because there was no righty.
1: Ooh, the Marsh fan club.
0: Doing a job. So Mattingly's position was, well, nobody's taking the reins that's a right-handed bat, so I might as well just leave a left-handed bat in. And what it's done is Marsh's confidence has gone through the roof, and he's even when he's making outs, it's contact.
1: He's got 15 home runs already this season. He's one home run away from tying his career high. It's the start of July.
0: And by the way, Trey Turner has woken up.
1: Has played a lot better. Look, if you look at their numbers in June, even Turner's numbers came up to 269 in June with a 693 OPS. But you had Harper, Schwarber, Marsh, Hill, and Crawford all hit over 300 in the month of June. You had...
0: By the way, don't move. If you're going to suggest it, don't move Crawford. Leave him exactly
1: where he is. No, I like him where he is. But Crawford has different at-bats than other players. Crawford swings defensively at times. Crawford shoots it the other way. When we talked about it earlier, you were worried that those seeing-eye singles wouldn't get through.
0: Right.
1: He has a way of finding where a hole is when he slaps it around sometimes.
0: Yeah, but to be fair, he was batting 320 or so in the minors. He's batting 250 in the majors, so they are not getting through. My position still holds. I will stubbornly stick
1: to
0: that
1: second.
0: Position. What?
1: Baseball's average right now is like 238, and you're going to get on a rookie for hitting 250?
0: No, I'm not getting on him. I'm telling you at least what I was saying there, not often am I right, but I'm telling you that I told you that what was going to happen is because of the scouting in the majors and because of the skill of the infielders, not as many balls were going to go through as he was able to slap through in the minors, and that is turning out to be true. Regardless of what the major league average is, his average at AAA was over 300. His average in the majors is hovering about 250.
1: I would take a couple points higher. I'm perfect. If you would have told me before the season that we would have gotten what we'd have out of Crawford, mm-hmm. I'd have told you absolutely fine. No problem at all. He fits in. He's a major league player out there, especially for a team that's had a hard time finding outfielders. I think he fits out there. Bryce Harper hit his 20th home run of the season on June 29th. He didn't hit his 20th home run until August 18th last year.
0: Wasn't he hurt part of that time, though?
1: He was. He's on pace for 38 this year. If he gets 38, he'll hit his 400th career home run this year. Schwarber reached 30 home runs in the Phillies' 84th game, the fewest team games to 30 home runs in franchise history.
0: Right.
1: Will those bats appear in October?
0: I thought you were going to ask whether they were going to appear on July 13th at the Home Run Derby.
1: Well, who's going to be in the All-Star game? Who's going to be in the Home Run Derby?
0: Well, when do we get to find out whether Marsh is voted in? Because that seems
1: it's got to be coming up this week. I think they closed the balloting this weekend because the games, everything stops. Like baseball goes through next weekend and then it takes a break for the All-Star game, which you're going to a bunch of stuff, right?
0: So on Sunday, I'm going to the Futures game, and we're lucky enough that in advance of that Futures game, we're going to have one of the guys who is the expert on all of that, Jonathan Mayo.
1: Yes.
0: Leading up to that. So I'm pretty excited about that. He's got other projects, but he's also going to talk to us about all of the Futures. And I believe the Phillies have two guys in the Futures game, Gagewood and a pitcher I've never heard of, which is hard for me to believe. But
1: an Asian pitcher, right? I believe.
0: Yeah. Uh-huh. Okay. Yeah. And they've moved that pitcher to the bullpen, hoping that he can fast rise now that he's healthy. Gage Wood is a confusing player for me to analyze because everybody talks about his wow fastball, but he still needs to work on secondary pitches. He's doing okay at Reading now that he's moved up two levels quickly. But he's only pitching three or four innings as a starter.
1: He went five for the first time the other day,
0: right.
1: But you're right. He has not
0: It's been mostly
1: out.
0: 3 to 4 innings. So I don't know what to make of that as to whether or not if you were the Phillies as you get closer to the end of the season and you aren't able to make moves, do you move him to the bullpen and let him be a reliever for the rest of the season? Because I'm telling you right now, you cannot survive with Trevino. And I do not want to see Seth Johnson in a game. I don't care that he can hit 100. Most guys can hit 100 now. He throws it right over the middle of the plate.
1: Mm-hmm. Hopefully you get Keller and Banks back, hopefully you get Keller and Banks coming back. Who knows what they'll be.
0: And hopefully you get better version. Hopefully you get last year's Keller when he was with somebody else, and you get last year's Tanner Banks. Hopefully.
1: What version of Jose Alvarado are we in the middle of?
0: It should be the version where he is somewhere on an island retired, because I don't want to see, I didn't want to see him back here. I don't appreciate cheaters. So I didn't want him back here anyway. And I just don't think that, I think that he is a powder keg at all times. And I don't think as I get older, my heart can handle it.
1: His ERA is 6.10 now. He has allowed 41 hits in 31 innings. He's the new gas can in this bullpen.
0: So by the way, Marsh is now tied for sixth in batting average.
1: Wow. And does he make the All-Star team?
0: I hope so. I mean, he's only got a week to keep his batting average up. So hopefully he does. And as you said, home runs wise, it's not like he's too shabby there.
1: No, not at all. We do have to talk about something. What is this team going to do with Aaron Nola? He's a 6.03 ERA over the last two seasons. That's the third worst ERA of any pitcher that's thrown 150 plus innings.
0: Again, I don't know Aaron, but I keep wondering if he needs a sports psychologist, because everything you see, his velocity has not gone down.
1: I'm going to give you...
0: You keep saying that it's because of the pitch clock, and I can't disagree with you at this point, because I can't figure out what else it would be. With Painter, we figured it out. For some reason, his ball is flattened and it no longer has the movement that it had before he had the surgery. I don't know what it is with Nola, because I find it hard to believe that a guy who was so good at painting corners is now confounded by the use of a box for the corners.
1: I'm going to give you two players' stat lines.
0: Yeah, you gave this to me. You're doing this for everybody else, but go ahead.
1: Over the last two seasons, Aaron Nola has a 6.02 ERA with a 1.42 WHIP and is averaging 5.3 innings per start. We ran Taiwan Walker out of this town, which should have happened.
0: As well, we should.
1: He had a 5.12 ERA, a 1.47 WHIP, and was doing 5.2 innings per start.
0: Okay, there's nothing that's going to convince me that you would want Taiwan Walker starting the game.
1: That is not the conversation. I am surprised at just how bad... When you watch Nola, I joke with you that he gives up.
0: But it's how predictable. It's not just how bad.
1: Yes, I joke with you that he gives up a home run before I turn on the game.
0: So I was at the game with Nola pitching earlier this week, and the first couple innings, the Phillies, what did they go up, 5-0, I think?
1: The first three innings, he looked great.
0: And in the second inning, I said to a bunch of people, we were in the Bill Giles party suite. Ooh. And I said to a bunch of people, I said, I'm going to go inside. I need air conditioning. They're like, what do you mean you're going to go inside? I said, this is about when Nola blows it up.
1: Was it the Rav fourth inning?
0: Yeah.
1: Okay. It's so predictable. Yeah.
0: And what's even more predictable is it's usually the guy who hits a home run is the guy who has like the least or
1: the bottom of the order
0: runs on the team.
1: Yes. The bottom of the order. Always. Yes. The guy he should be able to pitch around and not throw a meatball. He throws a meatball.
0: But that's even more reason to believe that the issue is up here, and I'm pointing to the head, than it is the rest of his body. Because is he letting up? Does he not have the mental stamina anymore for some reason? Because they seem like lapses, and then he can't recover from the lapses.
1: Yeah,
0: like he looks really good for innings, really good, and then all of a sudden, the wheels come off.
1: They have a couple guys.
0: It's not the wheel wobbles, you pull over and you call AAA and you fix it. He just keeps driving until the car won't drive anymore.
1: Lizardo has that at times too. Something goes wrong and then all of a sudden it snowballs. And by the way, Nola out of the stretch.
0: Well, that's what a pitching coach is supposed to be doing.
1: Nola out of the stretch this year is a disaster. He gets men on. So it may go back to the... It might be in his head. He's not focusing the same way when somebody gets on base as he is when somebody isn't. But I don't know. Can you put him out there in a...
0: I have never, and as somebody who coached lots of kids pitching and stuff, I know these aren't major leaguers that I'm coaching, but I've never understood the issue that pitchers have going from the stretch to the windup and back. It's not that... Then just do it the one way.
1: We got to ask our next pitcher. The next pitcher we have on, like we've never asked Jamie Moyer or anybody when we talk to them about that. I'd be really curious from a pitcher's perspective, because that's not like that was never me. I was never in that position. What it's is confusing. Different? Like, yeah, you're still throwing the ball the same way.
0: I mean, there's obviously more body movement that you have to deal with, but it shouldn't be that. For most pitchers, it's not a problem, so it shouldn't be a problem. And the question is, why is it?
1: You know who still has problems? The Mets.
0: Well, except for Mr. Met, he seems to be enjoying this.
1: That usually was unbelievable television. So for those of you who aren't aware, the Mets finally fired their manager, Carlos Mendoza, after getting off to a terrible start. Matt Gelb, the reporter, was doing a TV hit talking about basically everything that went wrong, eulogizing the tenure of the manager. And there's Mr. Met just dancing behind him as if it's a party to celebrate. And I'm sitting there laughing, going, if there's anything that says, like, this is it, right there. I
0: got to say, for anybody that is not a Mets fan, you can't not like at this point, like Mr. Met.
1: Ah, it's hilarious.
0: Mr. Met is the original. I hate to say this. Mr. Met's the original Gritty. Met's middle fingering people. Mr. Met's dancing on people's, you know, professional graves. Like, Mr. Met's got an edge to him that, you know, Gritty probably had to learn from him.
1: Did you see what's going on before we move off baseball to basketball? Because I am going to be able to talk Sixers on this show this week with you, with all that they've done. Did you see what's going on Sunday? A Star-Spangled Sunday on NBC? They're going
0: another Claw UFC event that I'm not aware of.
1: They're going to air all 15 Major League Baseball games scheduled that day on NBC. So you're not going to have to.
0: That's not bad. Yeah, I'm good for that.
1: They'll have two noon matchups between the Mets and Braves. They'll have night matchups, Padres, Dodgers. They'll have cable-based networks. So they'll have exclusively 12 of the 15 games for the day with the local NBC affiliates with the local scientists.
0: Oh, see, that's not what I would want them to do. What I would want them to do is split screen all day long.
1: Oh, I would kill for that.
0: So that's just had what a, I like thought
1: a,
0: you were going to
1: say. A quad box or an octobox up there. Mm-hmm. You need YouTube TV for that, though. Like, isn't that the one where you can, like, put your stuff in different corners?
0: Yeah, I do that. Yeah.
1: See, I need to do that.
0: But that would be a great idea. And they can steal it if they want, because I would love to have a whole day of baseball. You could put minor league games on when there's no major league games and just have a split screen with as many games as you have on at that time and just keep bopping around for a day. I don't have the attention span to deal with it the way you do, but but for one day.
1: Speaking of, did you
0: Sunday,
1: see
0: the 4th of July weekend? I'm good with that.
1: I know we finished World Cup, but did you see that Nielsen is tracking the people who have watched some part of every match during the World Cup?
0: Is that you?
1: It is me, and I'm curious whether
0: Have you missed one yet?
1: No.
0: Like you would have to watch at least 60 seconds. Have you watched at least 60 seconds of every single World Cup match?
1: Yes, including the ones that kicked off at midnight. Yes.
0: Look at you.
1: And last night I watched the 11 o'clock start with JP on the call in Vancouver, even though Switzerland never made it close.
0: Just for that, they should give you a scarf for free.
1: I could have sat in a bubble in Times Square. I mean, I was doing it for free at home. So
0: I got one. I got suckered into that.
1: You got a scarf?
0: Yeah.
1: You're a
0: sucker.
1: So on the campaigns, we used to call it chum.
0: Suckers.
1: Chum for the Wales.
0: Right. Yeah.
1: When my mom, I used to joke that if somebody wanted my mom to buy something in the supermarket, they would just put new on it. Mm-hmm. All you have to do is see some type of sale with your team logo on it or something that you want, and you lose all self-control.
0: Yeah. Especially if it's Michigan.
1: Michigan, they could put an M on anything. And you would buy it and sleep with it underneath your pillow.
0: No, but what they do have that's cool, and this is what I got, is they have for each match scarves that have the teams that are playing each other and the date and location. And the colors of each of the countries.
1: By the way, flag. Along those
0: that's
1: lines.
0: That's pretty cool.
1: Along those lines, you may want to get, apparently FIFA lets you buy a printed ticket.
0: Got it.
1: Of course you did.
0: Ordered it. You don't get
1: of
0: it.
1: Of course you did.
0: What the hell I'm going to do with it, I don't know. But Yes.
1: You cracked me up. For all the I am the sports obsessed person.
0: Yeah.
1: You are the I will buy anything with sports.
0: No, I'm sentimental about big sporting events.
1: See, now
0: I regularly admit it. I mean, I have. So for the Michigan National Championship this year and for the football one 3 years ago, I did get the tickets. And I also, with the buddies that I went with, I got them those too. And they're sitting in Lucite in my office.
1: I would get the tickets if, like, you know, the Phillies or the...
0: And the basketball ticket has my ticket in it and two pieces of confetti that came down.
1: See, that's very cool. Which,
0: thank goodness, somebody got it for me because I was way up. Because otherwise you had to pay like $100 for the stupid confetti.
1: Look at you. See, you find ways to get souvenirs without mortgaging your home to do it.
0: Oh, guess what? I do have one more complaint before we move on regarding soccer.
1: That also can't wait till Festivus? You better write some of these down to bring back.
0: It's fine. I'm sure that there are plenty others that I'm not thinking of.
1: Okay.
0: So if you bought a soda at the match, at least we were at, it was $12 or $14. I forget what it was. And okay. They give you the bottle and then they give you a souvenir plastic cup.
1: Mm-hmm.
0: By the middle of the match, they ran out of the souvenir plastic cups. So you just get a bottle of soda, like a 20-ounce bottle of soda, mm-hmm, for $12 or $14. Mm-hmm. They found a way, again, sucker, to not do what like you do when you go to a baseball game. You can get the souvenir cup or you can just get a regular cup, and they charge you more for the souvenir.
1: They just charge you $14
0: for a
1: bottle.
0: They just charge you the more, and when they run out, you're just paying for a bottle of soda.
1: And yet, if you went to Atlanta,
0: yeah,
1: you would have the free refills, and it'd be like $2. It's just, so I guess either you were going to pay.
0: The best stadium in America just for that.
1: But the traffic getting there wouldn't have been as easy as getting to the link. So
0: yeah,
1: you know, take your trade-off.
0: I don't know what the traffic problems were. The MetLife problems were still I'm sure they'll figure it out by the end when the president's supposed to come, so that'll just add to the traffic and getting in and out.
1: No, they won't. I promise you. Okay, any more baseball
0: at New Jersey Stadium? What are we calling it now?
1: Well, they call it New York New Jersey Stadium.
0: What are we calling it on the show?
1: New Jersey New York Stadium.
0: That's right.
1: Yes. We will go along with that. It's still MetLife Stadium. I enjoyed where, like, Gillette Stadium, they put what looked like shaving cream over the Gillette logo. Levi Stadium, they covered it in a tarp that looked like I've enjoyed the creativity of some of the brands covering up their names on these stadiums. Did you see the extent to which they've covered up the branding, by the way? Tape over the ketchup and mustard.
0: Yeah.
1: Because Heinz isn't a sponsor. Like, come on.
0: By the way, how did Houston get games and not Jerry's World?
1: That's a good question. I wonder. Well, Jerry World had some.
0: But did they?
1: Yeah, Jerry World had games.
0: Oh, okay.
1: Because I was joking that they would probably close the shades for soccer, but not for football. So, yeah, I know Jerry's World had some, but Houston got the later games in the series. All right, so we're going to talk Sixers because you don't ever like to talk Sixers.
0: Oh, you're not going to talk about the wedding that's apparently going on now?
1: Nope, going to leave that there.
0: Why?
1: Because I don't even know anything.
0: Aren't those our listeners?
1: No.
0: The Swifties?
1: They may be, but no? I'm not prepared to talk about
0: it. You need to make sure we broaden our appeal to the Swifties.
1: I had to do a triple check the other day when Shams tweeted out that...
0: You're on a first-name basis with him, yeah.
1: No. Would you like me to say it a different way?
0: I don't know.
1: That the Sixers...
0: It'd be nice to hear you try to pronounce it.
1: Shams Charania.
0: There you go. Okay.
1: You just enjoy. I think that if you had your way, we would do
0: a
1: show.
0: Not that you don't know how to pronounce it. It seems that there are moments where you.
1: If you had your way, we would do a show where I just pronounce
0: names
1: and you laugh at me while I do it, and you would be highly entertained by that whole thing. I think.
0: Why do you think that I'm enjoying talking about soccer so much?
1: You always, and the funny thing is,
0: I
1: you'll
0: for
1: never
0: sure,
1: say
0: that you were gonna call him Bacalon or something.
1: You never say the names yourself. You always give it to me. Mm-hmm. It's I don't know if our listeners see that, but one of us is committed.
0: They do now.
1: Then there's Jeff. So, Jalen Brown. Come on,
0: let's face it. In there have been moments in the history show, good ones, bad ones, really funny ones. One of the best ever. One of the worst was clearly Alec Boehm's interview, and I take full responsibility for that one.
1: It still never
0: there
1: made
0: might be another one involving a football player.
1: It still never made air. That first Alec Boehm interview never actually went on the radio. No.
0: I thought it did.
1: I have the audio. No, I don't think so. Your son at the time, who was not of age.
0: Yeah, said don't air it.
1: Said don't air it.
0: I think we did.
1: Oh, did we? He said, yeah. This is not good, Dad. You can't air this.
0: Yeah. Yeah, he was.
1: That was his exact line.
0: But okay, so you've diverted me long enough. But one of the best moments of the show and one of the worst for the guest was we went down to the Army-Navy game. And all you talked about, and I'm pretty sure you talked about it on air, is how proud you are that you could pronounce the Navy coach's name, which is a difficult name
1: Ken
0: to pronounce.
1: Ken Niumatalolo.
0: See, and now you can do it. And you were so confident
1: I could do it there.
0: Going into it. And we're standing there with the microphone, and you're introducing him, and you just...
1: Marble mouth.
0: And the look on his face was like a little bit of surprise, because I think you maybe even said something to him beforehand.
1: I had told him how I watched his teams when he was at Hawaii. And it was a whole conversation, and I was so ready, and we got up there, and I screwed the pooch.
0: Yeah, and I'm sure he's used to it, because it is a difficult name to pronounce.
1: But I was so confident.
0: But you were so confident, which was what made it so special.
1: But then again, I mean, you know me well enough. I am confidently wrong regularly. Like, I am very confident.
0: I don't think you can be on the radio and not be confidently wrong a lot.
1: All right, so
0: you have to be comfortable with the fact
1: that you're comfortably wrong. Look, I'm used to in life that I'm just what I am. Right. Okay, so right, is this a good move or a bad move? Give your quote hot take.
0: I didn't distract you.
1: Yeah, you try. I knew you were trying to. We still have 6 minutes left in the show. I made sure to time this out.
0: About Vladar's contract?
1: No. Next week. This week we're talking about Jalen Brown as a Sixer.
0: Zach Werenski potentially.
1: The Sixers traded a player who's only played 57 games in a season once since 2018-19 for a guy that's never played fewer than 57 games.
0: Shout out to Dave Dombrowski. Can you please make a big trade at this exact moment and text us with it doesn't have to talk about it.
1: That's 7 years younger and got out from Paul George's contract, which is one of the worst that people said in the league.
0: It was one of the worst when they took it on.
1: are you surprised? I know your question is, why is Boston doing this?
0: Yes.
1: That's always the question that we ask here in Philly.
0: Even if he turned out to be the most toxic person in the locker room, there was no reason to do this now. They could have held out. There had to be better deals than if the Sixers are even the Sixers of the last 10 years and make it to the second round. Those picks are not worthwhile. We've already heard that the best draft of the last decade or decade and a half is the one that they just had, and that next year is not going to be very good, and the next few aren't going to be very good. So what in the world are they getting besides a contract that they have to pay 2 years unless they already have some other deal in the works, and those two draft picks are part of it? Because an expiring contract in a year and a half for 2 years is part of it, because otherwise it does not make sense. Jalen Brown is still in the prime of his career. He's already been an MVP. He's a top 10 to 15 player in the NBA right now. It does make the Sixers lineup small, because he's only 6'6". And it does raise questions about here's the big question that I have about his fit on this team. When he was on the Celtics, he played with one other star in Jason Tatum. They appear not to have gotten along from all the reports, to the point that that Jalen Brown said that his favorite season was this one where they lost to the Sixers, as opposed to the one that in very recent memory he won a championship and was an MVP, which was a direct shot. There's no other way you can read it other than this was, I like playing without Jason Tatum. So what is he going to do when you have Maxey and Edgecombe and Embiid, who all already have an issue with who gets the ball?
1: It seemed like ownership wanted them to make the move, that it's more about that a private equity firm is now involved in that, and they wanted to cut salary. And I don't know whether that's a trend that will come.
0: But how did you cut salary, at least for the next 2 years?
1: Well,
0: Jalen Brown's not making much more than Paul George.
1: I think that, well, they do have
0: more at all.
1: They do have flexibility now in that Paul George will be an expiring contract in a year and they can trade him for more assets. I don't think your team got better this year at all. Yeah, if you're the Celtics.
0: But the Celtics aren't looking to tank.
1: Well, apparently minutes, they're looking for a little bit of a reset.
0: But an hour before that, they signed Mitchell Robinson. And I got text messages from friends that were up in Boston saying, we now have the best team in the East. And then an hour later, their MVP got traded. So what does an expiring contract and two low picks do for a team that, by the way, last year going into the playoffs, weren't they the favorite?
1: I still
0: think. If not second, they were behind the Pistons. They were certainly ahead of the Knicks.
1: I still think they're telling fans without telling them that they're taking a step back and retooling. I really do. Wait, and they've done it before. They've traded away other stars in Boston.
0: I don't know the answer to this. Maybe you do. Does the same group own the Red Sox now?
1: No.
0: So they have two ownership groups that have now dismantled
1: teams. Apparently teams? the
0: because the Red Sox have done it for the last couple of years.
1: I was watching something that the private equity company that helped get the money for the guy who owns it in Boston actually owns 10% of the Spurs too, which I don't understand how that's possible. But I mean, that's something you're going to see more is business people looking at the bottom line. The thing that surprised me the most was they had apparently talked about a framework for a week. Boston's starting asking price was for VJ Edgecombe, was for 4 or 5 first round picks. And it turned out to be Paul George and 2 first round picks and not even the more valuable first round picks of the Clippers.
0: Well, I guess we found out that getting rid of Daryl Morey was a good idea.
1: Oh, my goodness. What a
0: unless
1: difference.
0: It turns out there is something that we all don't know, we're going to find out.
1: Is that just how you're going to watch all season? Or are you still not going to watch?
0: I don't know. I don't. I know that coincidentally, I got an email.
1: I wanted to know if the Sixers reached out to you when the trade.
0: Hey,
1: was
0: by
1: made.
0: The way, you were talking about conflict issues, and I don't want to name names, but I read a story yesterday about a TV reporter having a percentage of some sort of gambling company with an owner of the same of a team in the same sport.
1: That would seem like a conflict.
0: Huh?
1: That would definitely seem like a conflict. But we're out of time, so we're going to have to talk about it next week. Is there any final thought on the 4th of July holiday weekend as you melt?
0: Everybody have a safe 4th of July. Enjoy the fireworks from a distance. Do not handle them.
1: Thanks so much for joining us this week. Make sure to join us next Friday night to help you start your weekend in style. Have a great one, and we'll talk to you next week. Bye-bye.
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10: 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I don't hear me. Do you hear me? We're still waiting.
11: I'm back.
10: What's up, guys?
11: Hey, you guys.
10: How you doing? 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Miles Levy on the Motor Crew, WWDB 860 AM, live from Philadelphia. Hey, keep it going, Mad Max. We're here on what I consider to be maybe the prettiest day of 2026.
11: It's
10: when I'm telling you this day
11: it's
10: is
11: nice.
10: Perfect,
11: yeah.
10: It is perfect. We've got...
11: It's about
10: light, puffy clouds.
11: 5 to 8 degrees too warm.
10: Maybe a little bit.
11: Maybe just a little.
10: The lack of humidity, though, which has been critical.
11: The lack of humidity is nice.
10: We had, even when it was in the 60s, it was still like sticky.
11: Yeah.
10: Today was a turn all the AC and fan off, put the windows down, sunroof open, bump some good music. It was beautiful this morning.
11: The breeze is nice today, too.
10: Yeah, it's just enough. Mm-hmm. It's just enough of everything. Little bit of a breeze. Little bit of sun, little bit of clouds.
11: Pat and I were getting some convertible time in
1: today. Absolutely.
11: Unfortunately, Mike's convertible's in the shop today.
1: Oh, interesting.
11: Day for
1: Mike didn't even take the M Coupe out today.
12: I know. Yeah. You should have seen the look of
1: shocking.
12: Disappointment.
1: I was super disappointed.
12: I showed up to pick up Pat in the Macan. He was dropping off the Defender, and he was just disgusted. Like, what is this? I was like, ugh, sorry, man.
1: It's I thought we were going to look cool, not like soccer.
11: Mike's like, hey, it's not raining today. I can drive in the Macan.
12: Yeah.
10: Every day is perfect Macan weather, right?
12: Yes, indeed.
10: Speaking of which, it's really funny. There's a Macan parked right out front that does the thing I see happen all the time with that particular car. There was no one around it, but the hatch was open. Mm. Is there something about the way the buttons are on that remote? Because I feel like I see more Macans without people actually anywhere near them where the hatch is just sitting wide open.
1: Really? No. I haven't seen that.
12: I do see a lot of people missing the button on not just Macans, but getting out in the gym parking lot and they think they've hit the rear hatch button. They walk away and the hatch is just sitting wide open. So I think it's your mind somewhere else.
10: Yeah.
12: Not paying attention.
10: Yep.
12: Maybe there should be an auto shut feature after a certain number of minutes.
10: You would think if they think they've locked it. But in any way.
11: So speaking of the weather and what we're driving, I want to jump right into it and ask Pat, what was your favorite convertible that you've driven today? Because you've driven two opposite ends of the spectrum.
1: Yeah, there's a clear
11: both
1: winner.
11: In the collector car world, and they're only 2-3 years apart from each other.
1: Yeah.
11: But they are opposite ends of the spectrum today, and both drop tops.
1: Yeah, Pat Colbert, the gated Ferrari 360 is definitely going to win.
12: The silver one?
10: Well, what are the two cars? What are we talking about? Gated 360 Ferrari and?
1: And a 97
11: yep.
1: Defender.
10: A 97
1: Range Rover Defender. Yeah.
10: Okay, there are
1: Range
10: the opposite ends of the spectrum.
1: Yeah.
11: But both are perfect cars today.
1: Yeah, both are.
11: And you cannot be unhappy in either one today.
1: No, I will say I was happy in both, but...
13: I'd probably drive the 360 more if it was mine.
10: Yeah, I mean, I don't really think you're much of an SUV guy in general. I mean, you like them, but yeah. All things being equal, you're going to go down low,
13: that
10: right?
13: Defender did shock me, though. I took 202 to 76 all the way up here, and I was just cruising on the highway. I had my music going, and it was great. I might be a little sunburned, but it was definitely great.
11: See, I like that Defender for different purposes. Kind of like a day like today, but like when my kids were a little bit younger, or even now, still playing their sport.

0: 30-year-old Bronco or 30-year-old Defender than there is a new Bronco.
1: There you 100%. Go. But that's where I was going to say Pat in particular, because he has regular use of his girlfriend's Jeep Wrangler. Mm-hmm. So how would you compare that modern Jeep Wrangler in terms of driving feel on the highway to a 97 Defender?
2: I don't mind driving the Jeep Wrangler on the highway.
1: Mm-hmm.
2: It's a good
1: it's
2: car.
1: Good. Yeah. Sure.
2: And especially after, you know, we fixed the whole death wobble situation. Thanks to our technician, John, figuring that one out. The car drove a lot better after all that stuff got taken care of.
1: Mm-hmm.
2: But the Defender, it just has some feel to it that is hard to beat.
1: It is. It's almost hard to describe to people that haven't driven them. It's like, I know you don't think much of it until you drive one. Mad Max, what are you shaking your head yes about? You agree with all this?
3: So I actually also had a Jeep that also had a death wobble.
1: Oh, and I found
3: out from my dad who was driving. He was like, hey, by the way, your car has this like wobble problem. It's all right. Like, it's not big a deal. Just slow down when it happens. And
1: well, it's scary. The first, if you don't know what's coming.
2: Oh, yeah.
3: I had a friend in the car with me and it started wobbling. And she was like, whoa, what's going on? I was like, don't worry. I just slowed down. It stopped. She goes, what was that? And I was like, it wobbled. It does that sometimes.
2: My girlfriend called me crying when the death wobble first happened. And I completely played it down. And I feel like a bad guy. I was like, oh, you're fine. You probably just hit a weird bump or something. Maybe the road's super bumpy.
0: That's where they come with, it's a Jeep thing, you wouldn't understand.
1: If you have no experience with it and you're not a car person, experiencing a death wobble does really feel like you're on the verge of being eliminated.
2: It happened to me, and I was like, okay, yep. I can see why you were crying now.
1: And for those of you out there that haven't done it, just go ahead to YouTube and look up, you know, Jeep death wobble. It'll show you what happens where it just looks like it's pulling itself apart.
0: In fairness, this Defender that Pat drove today, we redid that entire suspension 2 years ago.
2: You can tell.
0: And the car was way better after that.
2: Look, man.
0: We did everything.
1: That's so crazy.
0: Just made that car drive so much better.
1: Look, that's the thing. A lot of people drive an old car that doesn't feel good. It's like, you know what? All you have to do is refresh some critical parts, and that's going to feel like a completely different car, yeah. You know?
4: Absolutely. Yep.
1: Like my Volvo, which I got to have someone like there's just something. I went over a corner with a bump today and I just felt something shift. And if you know your car, you just feel like that shouldn't happen if everything's as tight as it should be with nothing in that front suspension more than 4 years old. So something has gone ahead and worn out. That's probably my fault. We know that I don't drive the thing like a grandma, so I'm willing to take the blame, but something's got to be figured out. And then the car will feel different. Right now, it feels
2: the
1: old.
2: The good news about that, Miles, is we have some news to announce that will make it easier for you to get your car into the shop.
1: Oh, see, we're getting already to the interesting stuff we didn't want to talk about last week. Pray tell, Pat Colburn, what's the good news?
2: You guys listened last week. We did say that we have an announcement for the shop. The announcement is that we have hired our second technician. His name is Zach. He has a huge European background and is very good. And it's going to make...
4: He doesn't look European.
2: Nah.
4: No, that's okay, though. As long as he knows the language with the cars.
1: Shay, we're getting the everybody in the engineering studio is giving a standing ovation.
4: Yeah. Thank you guys.
1: The thing. John's good, but you know, two is better than one.
0: Yes.
1: Let's just do the simple math on that. But it really was, that's the thing. Even I have been frustrated every time I'm like, hey, I got a little something to do with the Volvo. And then everyone looks at me like, nah, kid.
0: We were getting pretty backed up.
1: Right.
0: And now we're alleviating
4: even our own
0: some
4: stuff.
0: Of that pressure.
4: Like, yeah.
1: But that's
0: I've had parts sitting there for my car for three months now.
1: No, I know.
0: I haven't gotten on it.
1: But no, that's the thing. We're all like, obviously, we're all waiting. The stuff that's actually for customers needs to come first. So we understand it. But this is a good problem to have. It's a good problem to solve. And this is a big deal. Things are going well.
2: Yeah, absolutely. So reach out to us and we'll be happy to get your car in.
1: John and Zach,
4: The
1: Service House of Precision, going well. Well done, guys.
4: Thank you.
1: Speaking of going well, you know, I just had to talk to the guys this morning. I can't keep up with them. Some of my favorite cars for the sales side are gone.
2: They're gone.
1: Barely even got a chance to look at them because I've been running around with chicken with my head cut off this week. Mike, you want to talk about the cars that are sold a little bit?
4: The 997 Crable spec, as you have copyrighted and written down here, is sold and off to California, favorite state.
1: Oh, does it need to be
4: tripped? It's the Miles State. We should change it from the Sunshine State to the Miles State. But yeah, it's going off to California. Super nice family picking this car up. And that was a car we didn't get to drive because the odometer is like 12.9.
1: Yeah, you didn't want to touch
4: 70
1: it.
4: Something.
2: Yeah.
4: So we were like, we can't touch this thing and make it 13,000 miles.
2: I got to drive that car a little bit, and it was awesome.
4: Yeah.
2: There's something special about such a low mileage car when it's properly taken care of.
0: I never got to drive it, and I wanted to because I do love the 997s like that. Yes.
2: Remember when we were picking it up for the first time?
0: C2Ss? Mm-hmm. Yeah.
2: And you're telling me how great this car is going to be.
0: I'm like, Pat, this car is going to feel awesome because, like, base 997.

0: Evan's doing. It's an S, so it's going to have that little extra bit. Drive it. And he's like, yeah, this is awesome. Like, everything's brand new on it. And I still haven't got a chance to drive it.
1: It's in and out. And same thing with me. It's just like, we have a bunch of good stuff, but really we shouldn't. It's a customer's even once it was for sale. It's like, you couldn't really rationalize taking it for a couple miles when it's so low. Yep. I'm glad it's going to the right person. I think they're going to be really happy with that car.
2: Absolutely. Yeah.
1: So
3: that sold. And then the BMW M4 competition convertible sold. That's getting picked up today as well.
1: Where's it going?
3: Pennsylvania. Like about all the way to Pennsylvania? Yeah, okay. Not that far.
1: The Pennsylvania to Pennsylvania trip? Okay. Yeah. Well,
0: that car, I did have a chance to drive, as you know. We've talked about that.
1: Yes, we have. And that was illuminating and a positive experience for you on driving that, correct?
0: Yeah.
1: Yeah. Yep. So, look, there's
0: still,
1: a couple
0: still
1: cars.
0: Ugly. I can say it now that it's sold. It's still ugly.
1: Listen, I'll never quite adapt to that. It's just like, I think like all of the shocking BMW.
0: I think I like every other look of that car, every other angle other than the front.
1: Yeah, it looks good.
0: I think it looks better in the convertible than it does in the coupe.
1: We've said that before too. There's something about the coupe that looks a little too long and always makes me think that should be a 6, not a 4 designation, just because it seems bigger than it should be. The proportions of the sedan version, I like a lot more personally. Yep. But you like the convertible. So
3: did we talk about the Chevelle last week? That sold. It actually sold outside of Bring a Trailer.
1: We didn't get around to that.
3: Okay.
1: It didn't hit reserve on the Bring a Trailer auction, but
3: it's sold and it's staying with us. So no, the car is
1: gonna
3: it's
1: not
3: actually,
1: going anywhere either.
3: No, it's sold organically.
2: It found a new home at the park.
3: Yep.
1: So changing of hands, but its residence will remain the same.
3: Yeah.
1: That's pretty great.
3: For people that think that doesn't always sell on Bring a Trailer, it's not always true. It just might not sell to the highest bidder at that day.
1: I think most people should be, if they're not aware of that, we should make them aware. That's usually what happens. You know, there may be a reserve not met or something doesn't happen. There's always a second person. And then you always have the option of directly contacting the seller and just saying, hey, if something goes on, I'd love to be that person. I've seen a couple cars go through like that. So those options remain. It's, you know, never say never. If you really see something you like, make sure everybody knows your presence. So maybe
0: what I like about the whole transaction is the client that we got the Chevelle from. Mm-hmm. Bought a couple years ago two other cars from another client of ours that were stored at the park.
1: I'll see.
0: And now he's selling the Chevelle to another client that stores it at the park. So it's just, you know, we're just playing musical chairs and it's fun.
1: But there's something to be said about the community. And I would also say that's the thing. Once people are in a place like that storage facility, then they get to know each other and then you get a lot of.
0: Yeah, they see cars and someone may say, hey, if that car ever sells or goes up for sale, let me know.
1: Yeah.
0: And it might be 2 years.
1: It's true. But it's on the radar.
2: How many sales happen just internally too? It's always great.
1: Cars that never even get to market because they're already snagged.
2: Yep.
1: I mean, if I bought everything that I saw before anyone got their hands on it, I'd already have like another 6 cars. But that's what's always the fun thing is you love getting ahead of people on stuff like that. So, So those the couple cool cars are gone. We still have the 600 SL is supposed to be coming up on Bring a Trailer at some point. Am I correct?
3: It is. Yeah, the car has been submitted. We're waiting to hear back from Bring a Trailer on that one, but we're hoping that will be live within the next couple of days, if not early next week.
1: Okay, so we're in that waiting stage where everything's queued up, and it's just when they decide that it's going to go live.
2: I'm going to sabotage the auction.
3: Pat just wants to buy this thing so bad.
1: That car looks like the one that was in an accident in New Jersey that split too. I mean, all those things you want to say.
2: Aren't those wheels fake?
1: Right. But speaking of Crable spec, and you know, we still have one of his cars and then one of his ex cars. I mean, two, and I just posted them today. There's a great 991.2. C2 cab in Voodoo Blue. And then there's the lovely red Porsche 993, the 1997 993. Both are manual. Both have mild upgrades. You know, just something that complements the car as opposed to change the
2: character.
1: The Voodoo
2: car is actually a PDK car.
1: Yeah, it is.
2: It's great, though.
1: It's awesome.
3: Yep.
1: And a lot of those are PDK. I think that's entirely appropriate for that car. It's a GT. There's nothing wrong. That transmission is great.
0: It's great. I just drove that car through Gladwin and Bryn Mawr now in sport mode, but in PDK, and it shifts when you want it to and makes all the right noises.
1: That first time you let me drive a GT3 with the PDK, I drove one of those a couple years ago now. there's always that reluctant admission of there's nothing I could be doing with this transmission for a manual that is better than
0: it's
1: what
0: just
1: this car's
0: for a
1: doing.
0: Feel, it's for a feel that you're doing something
1: which is
0: with
1: fine.
0: Your body.
1: Mm-hmm. Yeah. Which is, yeah, I mean, if that's the way that, that you like it, and that's still where I am, where it's I'm not trying to go fast, it's an engagement. But I do not fool myself into thinking I'm doing a better job of selecting a gear than a PDK in sport. It's doing exactly what I want it to do, right? So,
0: well, with that SL600 going up for sale that Pat's going to miss.
1: unless it stays.
0: There is also, I was over our boy Tim McNair's house the other night, and he is ready to sell the SL55 that we sold him a year ago, and he has since made much better.
1: There's another spec.
0: The McNair spec is fix all the little things and...
1: I do like talking about our boy, Tim McNair, because Tim McNair is one of the premier automotive detailers. And when I say detailers, I mean the guy that works on the stuff that's in Monterey and, you know, it's all by hand.
2: Crazy stuff.
1: Crazy stuff. But he was also, at one point in his life, a tech for Mercedes. So when he got the SL55, he fixed a bunch of modules. He did a bunch of little stuff. He added some extra trim that was in the color of AMG Petronas, where there's a little bit of a teal-like trim panel.
0: He fixed the digital LCD displays on the dash that...
1: Fixed them.
0: Gone bad.
1: Right.
0: So,
1: which is a common
0: any
1: problem.
0: Any little nuisance
1: with
0: the car that would have driven you crazy is fixed.
1: Exterior, there are a couple scratches on the front bumper. He goes to Carrozzeri.
0: They're done.
1: That's the thing. Yeah. He goes to Carrozzeri. He doesn't just have a fly by night. He goes to the place that does like $1 million restorations, goes, make this look like it was brand new. And they do.
0: Yeah.
1: And then he had those beautiful modular wheels refinished.
0: Yep.
1: Because they come with a three-piece AMG wheels.
2: Yeah.
1: And his
2: Such beautiful wheels.
1: Car's immaculate. Tires are immaculate.
2: Everyone has those wheels but me.
0: Well, hey, you could have them now. $30,000.
1: Just got to buy a car for you.
0: You could have them and a drop top. And
2: The SL55 that Tim has is really, really cool. It's a P30 package, which was pretty rare on the SL55.
1: The extra sport, which critically also means an limited slip diff.
2: Yep.
3: Maybe that is a good upgrade for Pat. A summer upgrade. Sell the sedan, get the convertible.
0: I don't think
3: for
0: it's
3: an upgrade.
0: I think it's the good compliment.
3: I meant if you had to liquidate the sedan, just have that for the summer.
1: I don't think Pat's at that two-car solution yet, but we would hope that for him. Maybe,
2: can
1: one
2: of you guys just buy it for me?
1: That's a possibility.
3: Well, you had a sales opportunity today. Let's actually talk about that for a second, because Tony probably owes Pat double the pay today.
2: I agree.
3: Of the phone call that he had to endure.
2: Yeah,
3: that
2: most definitely.
3: I picked Pat up.
1: Let's get into that.
3: And we're always happy to help guide people and steer them into what they think is the next best thing for them. And this gentleman called and basically just talked Pat's ear off until he was bleeding from the eardrum. But he answered his own question without Pat even having to say anything. He said, I'm out here looking for a fun car. I went and drove the Mercedes AMG, the SL, all these different things on Monday with the holiday, and I didn't buy anything from there, so that's fine. You went and just shopped around. But I went and got into a Panamera, and I hated it. And then I got into a 911, and I was like, this is perfect. So now I'm looking at an Aston Martin. So stop. You just said you found the perfect car. Why are you still looking?
1: Yeah.
3: You know, what are you looking for? And he's like, I need it to be all-wheel drive, and, well, the Aston Martin isn't. And I needed to be able to go up to clients' house and not look flashy. Well, the Aston Martin isn't. So, I mean, this is somebody who needs all the steering that he can possibly take. But Pat handled it so well and just was patient with this gentleman. And
0: so what's he buying?
3: He don't know.
1: Aston Martin.
0: Doesn't sound like Pat handled it that well.
3: No, he didn't. He was very patient with him and just...
0: I mean, we could still sell the M4. That's the right car.
3: It can't be a convertible.
0: Yeah.
3: We were trying to actually push the paint to sample 911. So I'm like, this is your car.
2: The Voodoo Blue car would be perfect if it was a coupe.
3: Yeah.
2: It really would.
1: It's so interesting talking...
2: It wants PDK too.
1: On this side, the art of talking with someone as opposed
0: to
1: talking
0: goes back
1: at
0: to our conversation last week. Porsche needs to make a new 928.
2: Yeah.
3: Mm-hmm.
2: That is true.
0: That would be the right car for this gentleman.
3: Yep.
1: You're right. If I thought that they would sell, I mean, that would be a true
0: coupe.
1: Vantage.
0: Porsche doesn't have a big coupe.
1: Yeah. Front engine, rear drive coupe would be great.
3: Mm-hmm.
1: And some people are coming back with that.
2: I mean, they're not electric.
1: Well, okay. He's very
0: well. Does he want like a 850 coupe or?
3: There isn't an answer. He doesn't know. Except that he thinks he wants a 911, but he doesn't know if he wants a 911.
0: Right.
1: Has he driven one?
3: Yeah, he said he got back. Yeah. He used to own one.
2: Yeah, remember he said had he had one in 09. He bought a turbo in 09.
1: I'd be interested to see what he thought of the one that they just, and the 991.
0: What's his budget?
2: 130.
1: He's got all the room in the world to get the right car.
0: Coupe.
1: C4S.
0: Yeah.
2: He also said he wants 21 or newer.
1: Oh, okay. Well, you know.
2: Yeah.
0: You don't need 21 or newer in that car.
2: No, you don't. Honestly, I think I'd prefer.
3: I think the 991.2 is the better value for the money.
1: I would even kind of fall, I would put him in a 991.2 and not tell him what the year of it was until after he drove it.
2: Then I kind of want to put him in Voodoo and have him drive it. And then,
3: you should.
1: That's what I think.
3: Yeah.
1: So hopefully he's not listening to this show.
0: Hey, but he won't like it because it's explained how we're gonna, and he'll just have that in his head the whole time. Even though it feels the same as a coupe,
3: right?
0: It's just like, well, I don't know. I would need to drive a coupe.
3: And it's not all-wheel drive because he wants to drive it year-round.
1: Okay. Right. Well,
3: but
1: we'll figure that out. We're getting that. Well, we're already at the end of this segment. When we get back, we're going to talk about some stuff we were talking about last week. Red flags of the week.
0: So are we going to talk about the elephant in the car world room this week?
1: We'll find out which one that is. We'll go with that first when we come back from this commercial break.
4: Teachers shape the future. Right now. 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
1: 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Very appreciative of them being around. Getting back to the car stuff. You know, we were coming into the break and Tony was saying we had to talk about the elephant in the room. It is literally an elephant.
0: It's not in this room. It's in the entire car universe.
1: So
0: the past 4 days.
1: In the last week, I would say easily the biggest story, so we might as well get to that, is that Ferrari unveiled their new electric four-place vehicle called the Luce, which stands for light. It's electric. It's upright. It has an interior designed by an ex-Apple designer, an exterior designed by, I forget his name. I've actually blocked on it because that would tell you how I feel about it. Everyone has some feelings about this. It is very powerful. It was surprising to look at. It wasn't what anybody expected. And we have some feelings about it. I'm going to start with Tony Kasser on this because this was the first thing Tony wanted to talk about, which is a really good topic.
0: No, I think someone else should start.
1: You want someone else to start?
0: Yep.
2: I want to hear the guy that used to work at Ferrari and his thoughts. And
1: you
2: want to
1: go? You know what?
0: Go ahead, Pat. You start first.
1: We'll go ahead.
0: I have a couple different opinions.
2: Go on with your bad self. I just think it's horrible. Straight up, just bad.
1: Okay.
2: It looks like the Tesla, and I don't know. I got no other words for it. It's just bad.
1: Okay, so you don't even expound on it. Okay, here's what I have to say. There was what I expected, and then there was what came out. The first thing that I really came away with this was, and I said this to everybody, I didn't think it was real.
2: I didn't either.
0: When you said it, before I even responded, I think I Googled it first, and it's popping up on a bunch of the car pages, and then I went to Ferrari's website, and there it was.
1: Right. So you did. You went for confirmation. It was one of those things.
0: It did feel like April 1st.
1: But
0: it really felt like that.
1: In the car, it was the kind of thing where it was almost like where you hear about the death of a celebrity, where you're like, wait a second. I don't know if I want to believe this yet.
0: Right.
1: Let me go verify.
0: If Ferrari launches were on TMZ, I would have went to TMZ first.
1: Right. So my first takeaway was, can't be real. My second one was, this is uninteresting. It's not even ugly to me. That would actually rise to a standard of emotion that I don't think that design deserves. It is fundamentally bland, awkward. Like, I don't even the shape, like the shape from the roof to the actually swooping lines. The more you look at it, you're like, there is a bit of a rising curve on a chunk of cheese. It looks like I took a slice off of a mild cheddar, not even a sharp cheddar, something that I actually might like the taste of. I couldn't believe it. The back had that look that some cars have where it's look, it almost looks like there's a rear section and there's a gap
2: like
1: and there's
2: Kia.
1: Another thing where it's almost like one car is swallowing another and you're seeing its last look at the world before it dies. And then there's the four Ferrari round taillights, which are literally the only thing that tell me where this car may have come from.
2: The interior, Kia badge on it.
1: On the flip side, I actually love the interior. I actually love the fact that it actually has some echoes of an older Ferrari.
0: I love
1: interior.
0: The steering. I think the steering wheel.
1: Steering wheel, fantastic.
0: Is one of the best, if not the best, steering wheel made in the last 20 years.
1: It looks like a better version of a Momo three-spoke. Yeah. The seats stitching remind me of anything you might have seen in the Daytona.
0: But the seat design, they looked very basic.
1: There was a bit of a flatness to them. They certainly didn't look sporting. I love the switchgear. Looks like everything's metal. They've gone away from a bunch of screens. That's still controversial to some people. I flat out love it. In contrast to the outside, which I just don't, I don't get it. I don't get it. I think it's a fail.
0: Mike?
3: Miles
0: follow
3: is
0: that
3: mad.
1: Up? I think my ears, I'm actually I got a sweat going talking.
3: I'm
1: going
3: to pitch it a little bit differently. I understand why Ferrari released the electric car. It doesn't mean I agree with it. I understand why they did it. I understand why all these manufacturers are doing it. I actually don't think that it is a good-looking Ferrari. I think it is a good-looking car.
0: I agree. That's my take.
3: And I don't think it's a good-looking price
0: I don't know
3: tag.
0: If I'd say it's good-looking. It's not ugly.
3: No.
1: It's unassuming.
0: I can let Mike finish too, but to add into what he's saying, if you slap a Rivian badge on it.
3: There you go, right there.
0: It's a fantastic
3: if this
0: looking
3: car.
0: Car.
3: Okay.
0: Right. If Rivian said, hey, we're going to build a sports car.
3: Yeah.
0: And or it's going to be 100 grand or 150 grand, not 600,000.
3: Right. If this were a sub 100K car from Tesla, the line would be out the door for that car.
0: Yep.
3: It's not an ugly car.
0: And I also
3: car.
0: Don't think
3: it's
0: we understand Ferrari. The proportions yet. It's pretty big.
1: It's very big.
0: And once we see that, it's going to be striking.
1: Can I add?
3: For Sonic Way, right?
0: Yeah, I think it's bigger, actually.
3: Its length.
1: Can I add to that? That's the size of the wheels are what cue how big that is. It's 23-inch front, 24-inch rear, and they don't look that big on the car.
0: Well, because they made that design of the wheel look not that big.
1: But that's the tell where you haven't seen it in person.
0: If you go on Ferrari's configurator and build it with the other wheels, you see how big they are.
1: Mm-hmm. Okay. The discs, all of a sudden, they look massive.
3: I obviously would love to drive it. And my my other thing that resonates with me is we all love going to a go-kart track and driving an electric go-kart. This might be that. I'm not saying for $500,000 I want one.
0: I've never complained about the way that
3: it's
0: a Tesla.
3: It's probably $300,000 the minute you buy it. I bet it just dumps in value.
0: A Tesla in ludicrous mode is
3: crazy.
0: Yeah, ludicrous. I love the way Teslas drive. I actually do. Mm-hmm. You know, so the Ferrari can be great.
1: That's when I was just strictly talking on the design stuff. Once you start talking about whether there should be an electric Ferrari or not, I don't. You know, that's an entirely different conversation. That I think there had to be one at some point. I do. I mean, that's just where everybody's going.
2: They were so anti.
1: But there's a certain point where
2: they're like, we're never going to do that.
1: Yes.
2: And now they're.
1: The rest of the world,
2: put this out.
1: The United States is the only place that's saying that we're not going to move forward with electric cars. So,
0: well,
1: keep that
0: and
1: in
0: another
1: mind.
0: Thing, Ferrari has not had a good looking car since they separated from Pininfarina.
1: That's a whole nother. That's a very good point because even
0: all the new cars, they're not awkward. That good. Actually, I like the Portofino, which I don't think was a Pininfarina design.
1: Couldn't tell you off.
0: I can't remember if that was before or after the separation, but everything since, I don't like the new Testarossa.
1: Fair. This was a whole this was a whole separate designer, though, which is actually something they've done.
2: This thing looks like a Prius with a body kit.
1: See, I said a four-door Tesla Robotaxi.
0: Yeah.
1: Like another, just something where it's really, it's not
0: but
1: ugly.
0: If that were Lucid or not Tesla, any of the other.
3: Rivian, you're right.
0: Rivian, any of the other EV companies.
1: Fair.
0: If they came out with that.
1: It'd be fine.
0: Yeah, we'd be like, this is pretty cool.
1: But it's not.
0: But it's an ugly Ferrari.
1: Right.
3: Right. That's what I mean. For Ferrari, I don't like it.
0: Yeah.
3: And for $600,000.
0: Okay. What was the last good-looking Ferrari?
3: F8. Like in modern time, the F8?
0: Yeah.
3: He's probably right, the F8.
0: That's
2: F8's
0: it.
2: Awesome.
0: Before that?
3: The 488. F12. No,
0: I never liked the way the 488 or 458 looks.
3: How about the F12? I like that car.
0: The F12's
2: F12's cool.
1: Okay, but those
0: A12, okay. Mm-hmm. Yeah, not horrible.
1: But who's saying this car? That's the thing. I we can go back and forth. There's some Ferraris that are lately, I mean, there's their ideal period to me is their 70s and early 80s stuff, but that's, and then 60s. Well, but yeah, then it's like, totally at what different. Point, they specifically gave one guy, and whose name I, this is the thing. Now I feel like I haven't done my research because I forget the name of the designer that did the outside of that. And Ferrari has a tradition. They have design houses. They
0: I
1: give
0: think
1: them
0: he used to work for Play School or.
1: I don't know if he worked for Google or somebody, but my point being, this follows Ferrari's tradition of having somebody else design the exterior while they go ahead and work on the mechanical part of it. So that follows a Ferrari tradition. It's just that they gave this guy free reign.
0: Sounds like it follows Ferrari's tradition of one guy paints the right side, one guy paints the left side, and we'll blend it somewhere in the middle.
1: So see, yeah, it's totally consistent. I guess I don't know.
3: You have to see it in the flesh. I do think this is a car that you're really going to have
0: to see. I'm also wondering if, you know, the millions of people just like us that are complaining about it, and everyone that's commented on every page about it, are they not the buyers? Are someone out there, there's probably people that are like, I love it, I can't wait to buy one, and they're not the ones that are writing comments on Facebook.
2: Listen, I was just thinking, who is going to buy this though?
3: Listen, if you're buying
0: guys that have to have every
3: $640,000 Ferrari, this isn't your only Ferrari. This isn't your only car.
0: No, there's guys that have to have every Ferrari,
3: right?
0: And yeah, just want to have it to play with it or be the first and be the one that's striking when they pull into Cars and Coffee.
3: Yeah, this is an entry level purchase.
1: I think that's totally fair. I am not in a position to buy a $600,000 Ferrari, whether it's electric, gasoline, or made of cupcakes. It's just not going to happen for me. But
0: if the Ferrari were made of cupcakes, you'd buy it.
1: I'd find a way.
3: I would too. I'd probably find a way to finance it if I had to.
1: Yeah, see, I distracted myself with that. But I mean, it's just what did I think a four-door Ferrari should look like? And there are people that are get even more animated about than me about like, why you're not buyer for this, so why are you even having an opinion?
3: Yeah.
1: This is always, but this is fun to me, and I'm not, this isn't a, really a denigration of Ferrari in general, because I think everyone's trying to do something. Let's talk about the other electric cars that came out this week. The AMG Mercedes that came out that they introduced
2: flying across the
1: 6th Avenue.
3: I will agree with Pat on that. That's just, in my opinion, I don't think that is a good-looking car.
2: No.
1: Now, seeing that, but that's a difference, isn't it? There's one car where I'm like, it's kind of uninteresting, and there's one that seems active, like, actually is polarizing. Right, which is the Mercedes is polarizing.
3: It is, but it's almost too much. Like, yeah, what didn't get finished here? Like who? There's a few people working on this together, and they didn't speak.
2: They go into ChatGPT and they're like, "Make me a cool new electric car," and ChatGPT pulls that up.
1: Well, but there's a bunch of controversial things about it. I mean, if you look across the nose of it, where it has the actual grille, quote unquote, is pushed forward and then separate from the rest of the front, where it almost does to me look like a fish. That's more interesting whether you like it or not. It's more provocative whether you like it or not than what Ferrari did.
2: Yeah.
1: But you had a good point.
2: That's an interesting opinion.
1: When you see some of the studio shots of the new Ferrari, which is what I think is interesting, then you actually see there's more, like when it actually highlights some of the lines on it, like you see like this, you realize that there's more curvature to it than maybe you look at first glance. So maybe in person it looks more interesting than I'm giving it credit for.
2: It kind of looks like one of those, the sedans that were lifted with the big tires on it.
1: AMC Eagles?
2: Yeah. Yeah. It looks a little bit like that.
1: I want someone to Photoshop that nose onto the front of that thing and tell me what they think. An AMC Eagle nose on the front of a Ferrari Luce. Somebody ought to be able to do that.
2: So. Now, Ferrari should come
0: out. And they're also actually kind of related. I guess now.
1: Through
0: marriage.
1: The 6 degrees of Stellantis kind of thing there for a little bit. That's a
3: you guys
1: good
3: like
1: point.
3: The Persongue? Am I saying that right?
1: Persongue?
3: That was a car that when it got released, I was like, I didn't think it was that good looking. And then I saw it in person. I'm like, this is just striking.
0: Yeah.
1: That's a fair one because
0: it's another one that I'll like when it gets to 100 grand.
3: Mm hmm.
1: But I had the same reaction you did. I saw it in person. I was like, this is more interesting in the flesh than it is in a picture. So
3: yeah, I think this is a lot bigger than what the images make it look like. So I think you might see it in
0: And I like FFs. A lot of people thought the FF was ugly, especially when Ferrari released it.
1: Sure.
0: Everyone thought it was hideous.
1: I remember that. Absolutely.
0: And I always liked it.
2: Yeah, I always thought that was a very cool car.
1: Well, the shooting brake look. I mean, I saw four-place Ferrari with that kind of a back. I was just like, oh, my God, that thing's cool. But I think we're a very particular kind of car enthusiast because we also like BMW Z3 M clown shoes. And some people look at that and go, why would you buy that?
3: Yep.
1: But that's polarizing. I like something that takes a strong stance. Mm-hmm. That's it. So and I don't think the
0: my
1: Ferrari
0: feeling is
1: that.
0: Probably this is the same reaction in 1980 or 79, whenever, when Ferrari released the 400, and here it is, a very upright, angular sedan, mm-hmm. you know, very sharp
1: right.
0: wedges, totally different from anything else they were making. Maybe not totally different, because they were, but different, but
1: it did,
0: very different.
1: It was shocking at
0: the
1: time.
0: It was not a curvy car by any means, no, like all their other cars were up to that point. So.
1: And again, yeah, bias is...
0: And people probably said, what is Ferrari doing?
1: Yeah, they might... Yeah, an upright sedan like that, that's a good point. Yeah.
0: And well, then that car became $20,000, you know.
1: They were super cheap for a while.
0: Yeah, 15 years ago, they were still cheap.
1: And that's where I'm a bad judge, because those crease 70s Pininfarina designs, I just love from the second... Yeah. The second I saw 400i, I'm like, oh, what is that?
0: And I might be wrong, you know, that may have been the design of the time. Mm-hmm. That's where some things were heading, so... Maybe it wasn't as hated as this.
1: I think you were right, though.
0: And social media didn't exist, but
1: I think there was controversy.
0: We got to dig up some old Car and Drivers of Road and Tracks and see what they say from then.
2: Going to the offices upstairs, I'm sure there's a bunch.
1: Over a longer timeline, I think this might be, there might be some real similarities to how we're reacting to this and how some people reacted to other steps outside of the box. How did people, like the Lamborghini LM002 would be another one. How did people react to that in era? I don't know.
0: Where I think it was more accepted because it was still a brute truck, you know, still Lamborghini, it was still like a Lamborghini muscular product. The whole bulb, you know,
1: it seemed insane.
0: Yeah,
1: which for Lamborghini was just fine.
0: Yeah, it still kind of worked.
1: Okay.
0: And they definitely didn't hate it in the Middle East at the time.
1: No, they certainly did not.
0: So
1: they certainly did not. Well, but when we start looking at the Ferraris and Lamborghinis produced specifically for the Arab Emirates markets, then there's a whole bunch of really wild concoctions. You know, but the one-offs, because more they seemed to care more about was that nobody else had what they had. So there was all sorts of, but interesting stuff like 4, 5, 6 station wagons or shooting brakes and things like that, like continually.
0: Yeah.
1: So
0: the problem with the Luce is every time I picture it in my head, I'm still picturing it in like cozy coupe colors. Like I can't picture it all in one. I'm picturing the roof being yellow, the body being red, the wheels being something. Yeah. And like,
3: it looks like it should be out of like Pixar animation or something.
1: That's such a good point. So what would it look like in a slightly more like grayscale color would be an interesting question.
0: I built one in white. You know, it looks okay. Mm-hmm. I think it doesn't look $600,000.
1: Well, that's a whole different thing.
2: Yeah.
1: Because, I mean, that's three times as much as anything that you would normally consider its competition if there is something like some
2: upscale.
1: The price
2: is absolutely ridiculous. Mm-hmm.
1: But, I mean, that's, to me, then it's what the market will bear. Because guess what? I don't think that's going to be the limiting factor for that car, because the guys that are buying it, it's not like, I don't think they're looking at anything else, which is what goes back to your guys' original point. Who is that for? The guy that wants an electric Ferrari for a certain reason.
2: Imagine Ferrari makes a naturally aspirated V8 car now and throw a manual in it.
1: See, or V12. Listen, if they suddenly come out with that as a counterpoint, everybody's going to go nuts. And
2: I feel like they have to do something to be like, hey, I'm sorry, guys. We really messed up. Here's this.
3: Maybe launch. Are they trying to launch the manual Testarossa, or is that just all?
1: Yeah, that's like still, that's rumor mill, but, you know, a guy can hope.
0: When the FF came out and was not loved, it started at $300,000, and most were like in that $340,000-$350,000 price range, which was way more than any other four-seat car at the time outside of a Rolls Royce or very upscale Bentley. So, but people were buying them.
2: You got a V12 though.
0: Yeah.
1: Mm-hmm. Naturally aspirated V12. But that was, I mean, still, even now when I see them, because I see a couple of them on the regular now, they're odd looking. I don't have to sit there and say they're gorgeous. I just love them for what they
2: are. They're funky. They're cool and funky. Yeah,
1: but they are funky cool.
0: Probably they're striking in a good way. Or I think the Luce is kind of striking in a bad way.
2: Well, I think the Luce would blend right, depending on how it actually looks on the road size wise. I think it would just blend in with regular traffic. Yeah. You're not going to drive that by and someone's going to be like, oh my God, that's a $600,000 car.
1: We'll see. I mean, that's like I said, we all do this. Like the first, it's like I only liken this to the M3 because that's the most recent example of something where I really disliked it. And then what happens when you see it on the street? I still didn't like the buck teeth of the M3 for a while.
2: And like
1: but
2: the
1: this
2: Rolls,
1: thing might have a presence. It's like Spectre, we said, it's big.
2: That's probably a $600,000 car. Their electric one, the Rolls Royce.
1: Yeah.
2: And that comes down the road and you still are like, oh, that's a Rolls Royce right there.
1: Mm-hmm.
2: That's a big baller car right there.
1: Okay.
2: This is just...
1: So, well, I guess we'll see.
0: I also think that Luce stole their whole hood look from the i8.
3: I see
0: from the BMW
3: too.
0: i8. Oh. Mm-hmm.
1: Well, then they also did the car now coming out of a car rear end.
3: No, it is personal.
1: There's i8 elements to the back too, because that's another car that looks like it has another car wrapped inside of a car.
3: Mm-hmm.
1: It's a Gordita. There we go. The Ferrari Gordita. That's what we think about it. It's basically a Taco Bell. But when we get back, we'll talk some more about some of our stuff from last week, red flags of the week, some other interesting news. We've been looking at Mecham auction results, a couple of affordable roadsters. So we'll talk about that when we come back from this commercial break.
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0: my wedding night.
1: What?
2: Mess that up.
3: Yeah, yeah, yeah. Motor Crew on WWDB 860 AM live from Philadelphia. Live from Philadelphia is what we love doing. We love doing this show on the air. But if you miss any of our shows, that doesn't mean you don't have a way to get to hear us otherwise. Isn't that where Pat comes in?
4: Absolutely. If you guys can't tune in live, do not worry. We're available on all the podcast streaming platforms. You can just go into whichever one you use and type in The Motor Crew. All the episodes from season one and season two will come right up. And you can also check us out on Instagram, keep up with inventory. And our Instagram is CasserMG.
3: There we go. There's all sorts of ways to hear us talk or look at what we're up to. And we appreciate it when you do. So getting back to some stuff we were doing last week, you know, we'd started talking about cars that we called the red flags of the week. I had brought up a particular 928 S4, an 89 manual on Bring a Trailer. A car that's pretty good, it's just you got to be a little bit wary of whether or not they're going to absolutely eat your wallet happily and greedily. That car wound up selling for a nice round 30 grand, which was a little bit more than some of the other five-speed manual 928s that I've seen recently on Bring a Trailer. I don't know if that points to anything in particular. Maybe that particular car did seem pretty clean. But that wasn't really that much of a red flag car. That was something where it's just something where you know, because you know the car, you know there's a couple things you look for. I found a real red flag of the week car. It was, and I'd sent it to you, the link I sent to you guys on Facebook was for the 2001 Mercedes CL500 Coupe for the nice rounded price of $4,777. I guess they wanted 3.7s in there for luck. I don't know what it was. A lot of the pictures of the car were at night. There was one video of the car running where you couldn't tell if that was just because it was cold or because there was a bunch of steam coming out of it. It was my ideal kind of that mid-year, coupe that Mercedes makes, the pillarless coupes. The one warning sign, one of the pictures in the back seat had a bunch of water bottles in it and then a bigger Coke bottle that had a bunch of water in it, which says one thing to me. Somebody needs to have a bunch of water in there because they're probably dumping
2: it. Were the photos taken at a gas station?
3: It looked like it. So, but it's $4,777. I mean, what could possibly go wrong?
4: Oh, that's right.
3: Everything. Yeah. However, having said that, it looked like there was a lot of car for the money in theory. So that, but there were the red flags were all over the place. But sometimes you wonder if maybe you want to do it or not. But so that was my red flag. Now I saw you guys were talking about maybe some red flag stuff. Did anyone else have something? I think Pat, you said you were looking for something. Mike, did you have one?
5: Yeah, I found an 82 Ferrari 308, which in the headline says needs work, make an offer. So from the jump, you know you're going to be into a project here. But it does say that it'll be sold to Best Offer. Original car has clutch damage. Engine starts most of the time. Transmission and clutch has been removed and excluded with the included with the sale. Will be
3: they're
5: sold
3: not
5: as
3: in the car.
5: That's correct. It's out of the car.
3: Aha.
5: And it will be sold as is with no warranty. I know
3: no
5: that
3: warranty
5: might sound
3: on
5: like
3: an
5: a,
3: engine out Ferrari?
5: What?
3: The
5: yeah,
3: hell
5: isn't
3: you're
5: that
3: saying?
5: Crazy?
4: Give me that Ferrari.
5: Yep. But he is willing to trade for motorcycles, motorhomes, boats, and RVs. So there is no price tag.
3: How about furniture?
5: It needs work and it's in pieces.
3: Oh.
5: So, I don't know. Could be fun.
3: We could go full Jeff Spicoli from Fast Times at Ridgemont High. I can fix it. My dad's got an awesome set of tools. That sounds like throw him a bone, see what he says.
5: I mean, I would go in real low and just say, you got to put it back together. It's like it's a Lego kit at this point.
3: Oh, boy. Oh, boy. But there's nothing scarier to me, though. A Ferrari that's engine out. What's actually missing off of it? That's the $5,000 part that you can't find.
4: Yeah, you can't
3: Let alone whether or not you can
5: install
3: it.
5: You might
3: want
5: to lead in with this and inquire about a warranty. And just see how serious he's going to take
3: this. Is that
5: this.
3: The first one you should say? Are you sure?
5: As is, but no warranty expressed or implied. But can I get a warranty? Is there one I can add to this card?
3: Boy, you really do want to troll him. That's kind of hilarious. That's a great one. Tony, did you have anything? Or
2: nothing that was like a red flag.
3: No red
2: really
3: flag?
2: This week.
3: Gotcha.
2: No.
3: Okay.
2: I'm kind of liking things I'm seeing. There is a Ferrari 400i on Bring a Trailer right now that looks like a really nice one.
3: Oh, that's not,
2: so not necessarily
3: a red flag. That's just the general Ferrari stuff. Okay, fair enough. Did you find anything, Pat? If not, we can...
4: Oh, yeah. Facebook Marketplace came to rescue me right now when I couldn't find anything. I found a 1983 Mercedes-Benz 300 diesel.
5: All right.
3: Oh, they never break.
4: It was parked in my pasture for 8 years. Oh.
5: All right.
3: This is already
5: it's good
3: great.
5: To keep the miles low.
4: No title.
5: Oh, so you don't even get a title either?
4: Nah.
5: Oh, so what man. Can you do with this car? Show and display?
4: I bet it would start car. Right up. It would start right up, I bet.
3: Man. Hmm. I see. So that's a cool one. Why don't we go to something, Mike, that you, this is the opposite of a red flag car. This is almost it's so much better than you realize, and there's almost no reason not to buy it, except for maybe you think it's not that interesting, which a car that works all the time is.
5: Okay.
3: This morning on TikTok, you sent us the picture of a Lexus.
5: Mm-hmm.
3: But it's a 2007, I think, Lexus LS460 sedan.
5: Yep.
3: But this one has what they call the executive package.
5: Mm-hmm.
3: So it's got the like airplane style reclining individual rear buckets. It's got a DVD player video monitor that folds out of the roof.
5: Yep.
2: Long wheelbase.
3: Long wheelbase.
4: Probably a nice, reliable V8.
3: It looks. Mm-hmm. It looks like if you were to do again my thing. If I'm going to drive cross country in something, you would never be tired driving this thing. The only downside is it might be the most boring, even for a Lexus LS460. It's white on tan,
5: yep.
3: And could not be more uninteresting to look at. Just that bland, almost S-class looking.
5: It's probably still going to sell for a ton of money. It's a one-owner California car. It looks like it's been dry iced under the bottom, but it hasn't. It's just so clean.
3: It's just the California, and Southern California living.
5: Yeah.
3: Yeah, yeah.
5: You probably can't find another one.
3: But
2: I mean, every once in a while they pop up, but yeah, they're few and far between. It's just so boring to drive.
4: I wonder how much that
5: was to be driven.
2: No, because nothing's boring to be driven in.
5: Right. Like, let's say you got in that and Pat was up front. And you're like, Pat, I'm snacky.
2: Pat's driven me in worse. You know, that wasn't boring. 9 times out of 10, because I can sit like I'm sitting right now and, you know, be answering emails or something while Pat's dealing with
5: this
2: traffic.
5: Car just looks like it has those movie theater, like recliner first class seats.
4: Basically, in my book.
5: Yeah.
2: The question is, will it go for more money than what you can buy a Maybach for?
5: Hmm.
3: Ooh.
5: So talk about a red flag.
2: Yeah.
3: that's a good one. I have no idea because
2: the used Maybach market is pretty
3: down
2: cheap. A nice one is $80,000. A not nice one's $40,000.
3: Right.
2: So
3: a decent one. I mean, the Maybach was always interesting because it was, even when it was brand new, it was based on the last generation S-Class.
2: Yeah.
3: And so almost from the beginning, it felt like it was operating from, a deficiency point. But, I mean, talk about they're pretty decent. They're not that – they don't break
2: so
3: that
2: that'll
3: easily.
2: Be the question. When does – is it? Was this one an auction?
5: No, this was somebody on TikTok who was a dealership showing it as a car they got in.
4: Is it so on their website?
5: Can you it's find not it yet. Now? They were just doing like a preview of it.
4: Interesting.
5: So I'm not sure.
2: So that might go to auction. We'll have to keep an eye out for it and see, which is more expensive.
3: That's a really interesting – I love that. I love that battle. Will the nicest, blandest Lexus go for less
4: nicest,
3: than
4: blandest, most baller Lexus?
3: It is the bland baller. That's a great car. That's for the car where you're not even that worried about impressing anybody. You just want like one of the best things made because they are.
2: Yeah.
3: Nobody makes a car as well as they do.
5: Yeah, I bet you everything works. I bet you every function on that car works.
4: The leather from Lexus of that generation, too, is just super soft.
5: Mm-hmm.
3: I bet that DVD video screen never fails from winding down, ever. Unlike, say, a one-year-old Range Rover or something like that, where you might have to fix something small.
4: Or
3: like
4: in
3: that.
4: 5 years when the new BMW 8 or 7 Series, whatever, has that massive
2: But it's
4: TV
2: still a Toyota,
4: down.
2: So the underside is probably rusted and it needs hood struts.
3: Hood struts for sure. Okay. Yeah, if you try and open the hood, it's going to calm down on your head if you're not careful. We want to see. I guess we have to now do our diligence and find out where that thing is exactly for sale and whether we'll put it up, and then we'll put it up against our favorite bringer trailer Maybach stuff. Sound fair?
5: Yep.
4: Okay. That works.
3: Moving on, I wanted to talk about one thing out here that's kind of a small thing that's not even sports cars. Talk about big, ugly boxes. This is a story that came out, this was like last week from thedrive.com, about U-Haul. And I just wanted to see what you guys think of this. U-Haul rents all size of trucks to people, but there's a certain size limit you have where you don't have to have a commercial driver's license. Any vehicle you drive, it has to be under 26,000 pounds for you not to need special training and licensing to drive it. U-Haul came out with a truck that weighs 25,999 pounds.
4: No.
3: That they say is big enough to haul somebody's average five-bedroom home, right? So it's interesting. It's 29 feet long. They say it can hold 2,000 square feet of packing space for $50 a day. Somebody's probably going to try and live in this thing.
4: $50 a day?
3: Yeah.
5: Really?
3: Yeah. Now, this is one of those mileage things
5: like just because you can doesn't mean you should.
3: This is true.
4: Yeah.
3: Now, here's the thing that I also thought was relevant because I'm reading this story and they're like, they're only rolling it out slowly. So the first two cities it's available are in, guess what two cities?
5: LA.
3: Philly and LA.
4: Yeah. Yeah.
3: Los Angeles and
2: you
3: know what?
2: That's not something you want to use in the city.
3: At all.
2: Nor do you need to usually pack up a 2,500 square foot apartment or something in a U-Haul. In this. Anyone that has 2,500 square foot in the city is going to hire a mover.
3: Well,
2: they're not going to use a big U-Haul. So if by city they mean the suburbs, then maybe. Well,
3: listen, this is the thing. I do think they do their research. Somebody told them in their market research that they needed a bigger truck.
2: No, so they need that in the Midwest where someone's going to move their house on a budget. And you know, they can drive these things. You can't even maneuver that in the city.
3: Judging by the number of times I've seen this in person, I want to be there the first time someone tries to roll one of those things down Lincoln Drive where you can't even keep a car in one lane. I want to because they'll ignore the no trucks thing because they don't think about it. This How many of these guys are going to accidentally cut the roof off when they're going on an underpass? Yeah. Right?
2: Now, that said, back when I was starting the park and I had to go to Delaware, I was buying five of our four-post lifts at one time. I rented the biggest U-Haul.
3: Well, sure.
2: Because they fit in their lane. Lengthwise, I would have rented this one because it would have fit even better.
5: Yeah.
2: Like I was tight.
3: Right.
2: But I could fit them, you know, but I had, and I was at the weight limit. Five lifts in that U-Haul that I rented was the weight limit.
3: Okay.
5: This might be something for like party and event planners though, too, who are going to like rent something and not have the carrying cost of their own vehicle.
3: I mean, that's all true. I mean, I'm just going on what it is. U-Haul's reasoning for even coming out with this. This was their stuff. So, I mean, I'm sure we could come up with other reasons. I mean, if you know, if I were to suddenly get have a problem where my house, I had a small house fire, I would rent that, throw some furniture in there, and maybe live in it for a couple of days and be pretty comfortable, you know, as long as I had a hot spot. So it's just interesting to me that something that big was, and I wanted to see what you guys thought.
4: That's definitely interesting.
5: I'm surprised it's that cheap.
3: It's kind of crazy.
5: Right?
3: But that doesn't include mileage. Like, I don't know. That's the thing. I mean, I've certainly done my fair share of I don't want to have movers do my stuff. And then, but that was... The last time I did that was in Los Angeles. Just because I wasn't going that far, then the additional mileage wasn't anything. But I don't know what the mileage, the per mile charge is, but I would think if you are moving from Kansas City to Denver, then I would think that would it might be a little bit expensive. Mm-hmm. So I don't know.
5: Right.
2: So the one that I rented was a 26-foot. I'm looking up U-Haul site now.
3: Yeah.
2: So 29 feet's not that much bigger.
3: It's not.
2: But I also know what I'm doing with these trucks, and a lot of people that rent U-Hauls.
4: I was going to say, how many people have actually have experience of driving?
2: Most people couldn't handle a 26 foot.
3: When I see the 20 foot box just trying to roll its way down the street and not really staying in its lane, that's what I'm thinking about.
4: Oh, yeah.
3: I mean, and then let alone the people that are being careful that then panic when they come up to something. Uh-huh. I mean, how many times are you going to deal with that where the guy doesn't know if he's going to make it, and all of a sudden you got a box truck crashing in front of you? So. This is just an alert to all my LA and Philly peeps, man. Look out for these big boys. They're out there. They're out there to get
4: They're coming
3: you.
4: For you.
3: Stay vigilant. Watch your six.
2: I think what you're going to see is companies, like Mike said, renting them.
4: Yeah.
2: For things or people like the way they rent a Penske truck long term.
3: Sure. Yep.
2: It's going to be stuff like that where they need it for something. Their truck's down, whatever.
3: LA film and TV production. That's going to be a great thing. Yeah. Well, we're down to 1 minute.
2: Construction guys that want to like. Have some wood kept inside of a trailer.
3: That's a
2: for
3: great thing.
2: It'd
3: be an overnight storage. Sure. Yeah. Like I said, store me, store my stuff. You never know.
4: Store me.
3: Yeah. Well, that brings us to the end of this Thursday, guys. Thanks for listening to us. Next week, we might have some more people. Just some of the stuff we talked about, electric cars. Our boy Doug Hartz was already blowing up my phone. Sorry, I couldn't get back to you, Doug. I appreciate you, though. On behalf of the whole crew, Tony Kasser, Mike Troiano, Pat Colburn, I'm Miles Levy. Have a lovely, beautiful, breezy Philly afternoon.
5: See ya.
4: See ya.

0: And the match is about to begin.
1: Most of the team is out with COVID-19, so there'll be some substitutes tonight.
0: What's this? 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
1: It's a dog, but they could do with extra players.
0: She's going for the ball.
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20: 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So unbelievable, we could not make this stuff up.
11: even if we tried.
12: And it's great to be back here on another Friday morning here in the Delaware Valley. I'm Brian.
21: I'm Lee.
12: And this is the Brian and Lee Show coming at you on WWDB 860 AM. And it is hot, hot, hot.
21: Yes, it is. It's pool time.
12: It's pool time, absolutely.
21: Or beach time. It's July. What do you want?
12: Of course. July. Yeah, it's just about the 250th birthday of America.
21: Yeah, America.
12: Exactly.
21: All right. I can't wait for it. But, yeah.
12: That's like the obvious answer is Denny's red, white, and blue pancakes. What do they taste like?
21: I don't know.
12: America?
21: America. Yes, they do.
12: You bet.
21: Well, happy birthday.
12: Thank you so much. Yeah, I'm years old.
21: That's right. And it's amazing, you know, people from, you know, you get a glimpse of how people from around the world think about America.
12: That's right. We've definitely seen that now with people coming for the World Cup and also staying to really take in our city.
21: I think they like it here. You know, they like one guy went into Costco's and he couldn't believe the amount of stuff that's in the supermarket.
12: Well, not just the amount of stuff, but also the quantity.
21: And the sizes.
12: Right.
21: He picked up a pizza, frozen pizza. He couldn't believe the size of this pizza, you know?
12: Like to us, that would be like an extra large pizza.
21: Yeah, everything is supersized here.
12: Pretty much.
21: So, yeah. And ranch dressing, people are going crazy over ranch dressing, which I don't understand.
12: I don't understand it either. That's the first I'm hearing about it.
21: But they seem to like it, so okay, no problem. people in Europe, they're having problems because, you know, they years ago, they were in favor of trying to control climate change.
12: Right.
21: And they didn't do such a good job. So they don't have air conditioning to a great extent over there, like we do here, you know.
12: Exactly.
21: So it went up to over 100 degrees in Europe.
12: Exactly. And they're not used to that.
21: And there's no air conditioning.
12: Well, not only is there no air conditioning, they're also just not used to that kind of heat.
21: Yeah. So the people over here, we have air conditioning.
12: Exactly.
21: People that came over for the World Cup, they're happy because they have air conditioning.
12: Exactly.
21: It's hot here, but at least we have air conditioning.
12: Yep.
21: Yeah. That's what you can say about America.
12: Yep. Exactly.
21: We went to the Museum of the American Revolution.
12: That's right. We got to see George Washington's tent again.
21: Oh, it was great, too. Mm-hmm. And they gave us a special
12: Q&A.
21: Q&A session, which was nice.
12: And normally they say you're not allowed to take pictures of the tent, but during this Q&A they said we'll raise the curtain again for 2 minutes.

0: go down there. I think it was on the 1st. Right. You go down there and you can get a free shorty.
1: Yeah. And you know what else they had there at the Museum of American Revolution?
0: What did they have?
1: Besides the gift shop.
0: Mm-hmm. You know? Well, of course they have the gift shop.
1: And I bought a copy of the Declaration of Independence.
0: There. Oh, really?
1: Yeah, yeah. I thought it'd be nice, you know.
0: There's no treasure map on the back?
1: I don't know. There might be, yeah. So, I'm yeah. But they had the journey, the Declaration of Independence journey.
0: Exactly.
1: And that was fun.
0: That was fun, yeah.
1: That was cute, mm-hmm. Yeah. Because they took you through the whole, you know, we inspired. In this country, the Declaration of Independence had never been done before.
0: Mm-hmm.
1: You know, it's the first time that America wasn't ruled by a king.
0: It was also the first time that a group of regular people went up against the status quo.
1: Yeah, and they are... they are doing it. You know, we have the right to rule ourselves, govern ourselves.
0: Exactly.
1: We are citizens.
0: Mm-hmm.
1: We have the right to vote and things like that. Yeah.
0: Exactly.
1: So it's little things like that, which on this 250th anniversary, we should be proud of.
0: Absolutely, we should.
1: I don't know how much longer it's going to last either, but for now, we're doing okay.
0: What do you think, Tyler? Can we make it to a tricentennial?
2: Nah. God, I wish.
1: You wish? You don't think it's going to happen?
2: It's tough to figure out what's going to happen 5 years from now, let alone a year from now.
0: Yeah, exactly.
1: That's true. That's true. But 250 years isn't that long. You know, it's a drop in the bucket compared to... countries like, around the
0: like
1: world.
0: Like Rome or some other places.
1: Yeah, well, yeah, Rome. Rome had a giant empire.
0: Exactly. Thousands of years old.
1: Yeah. And look at them now.
0: Mm-hmm.
1: They got crumbling amphitheater. You know, they have where they play sports, the Colosseum.
0: Exactly.
1: It's crumbling.
0: Well, so is the vet.
1: They should fix that place up or something. I don't know. Well, the vet, they blew up, yeah.
0: No, they blew down.
1: Blew down, okay.
0: Now, if you blew it up, then everybody would have ashes all over the place.
1: Yeah, that's true. That's true. And the other thing that happened in July, starting July 1st, was Gettysburg, the Battle of Gettysburg.
0: Yeah, and today, July 3rd, it was the day they won.
1: Who won?
0: Who won?
1: Yeah.
0: The North.
1: Oh, the North won.
0: Mm-hmm.
1: Was that Pickett's charge, right?
0: I believe so.
1: I believe it was.
0: But you know for sure because you've memorized the movie.
1: I did. And on July 3rd, they tried Pickett's charge and failed.
3: There's the enemy, men. Charge.
1: Yeah.
3: Surround him. Do not stop until you see the whites in their eyes.
1: That's right.
0: No, that's the wrong war.
1: Yeah.
0: So that's basically what they tried.
1: A lot of history. In Philadelphia is a lot of history. So they erected Joe Frazier's statue.
0: Exactly. They took out the fictional boxer and they put in the real boxer.
1: Yeah. At the Rocky Steps, the
0: Art Museum.
1: The Art Museum steps. And I remember when I met Joe Frazier. And,
0: you tried to challenge him to a fight.
1: I did. he didn't want to fight me. He was scared of me, I think.
0: No, he looked too good.
1: Yeah, that's true.
0: You know, it was for a charity event, so, it was. You don't want to be fighting in a tuxedo.
1: No. But we had a lot of fun taking photos.
0: Mm-hmm.
1: He was a real gentleman. He was really good.
0: Absolutely.
1: One punch, he would have killed me.
0: Definitely.
1: Even though, you know, he was not in his prime.

0: Right.
1: But hey, he still would have killed me. You know?
0: What about my prime?
1: Yeah, what about
0: At least you had a prime.
1: Oh, man.
0: So with all this talk on independence, we still have the Iran war going on. I mean, ceasefire. I mean, war. I mean, conflict. I mean, never mind.
1: Yeah, well, they're not going to do anything because until after the 4th, you know. Yeah,
0: probably not.
1: Yeah, the 5th or the 6th, I don't know. They're going to let it ride for now.
0: Exactly.
1: But they're back there talking, at least. Yeah, I don't know. We'll see.
0: Are all sides talking, or is one side holding out?
1: I know. Yeah. A lot of sides are talking. And the Phillies are still playing.
0: Philly's still playing. They're getting up there close to the Braves.
1: Yeah, they may take the lead in the division.
0: Yep, if it's not during the before the All-Star break, it'll probably be after the All-Star break.
1: Yeah.
0: Because I get a feeling the Phillies are going to have a good second half,
1: and
0: the Braves are going to choke.
1: Right. And I thought, I said that, I think, a few weeks ago. I thought they
0: But you said it when we were like 8 games back or 7 games back.
1: Yeah, so what? My predictions come true. You know that. Come on.
0: Really?
1: I love it.
0: Then how come you haven't won the lottery yet?
1: Because it doesn't come true on that. But
0: yeah, trying to predict bouncing balls is something that you can't really do.
1: Yeah, can't do that, but I can do the other stuff. You know?
0: Yeah. Speaking of balls, the Times Square ball will drop 8 times. 8 different times on July 3rd into July 4th.
1: It will.
0: Mm-hmm.
1: Definitely?
0: Yes.
1: Okay.
0: Starting at about 10 o'clock Eastern, that's for Guam. And I believe at about midnight, it'll be for the Eastern time zone, which makes sense because midnight it becomes July 4th. So it's like another New Year's.
1: Right.
0: But then they'll keep on doing it into the wee hours of the morning for other territories.
1: Yeah.
0: You know, you got the Central Time Zone, the Mountain, the Pacific, and some other time zones.
1: Yeah. Okay.
0: So a total of 8 times between July 3rd and July 4th.
1: And, of course, we have the World Cup.
0: Of course we do.
1: Yeah. I'm loving it. I'm watching some of these games.
0: I'm a little disappointed that the USA is not going to play England on the 4th of July.
1: Well, okay. That would have been a really good thing.
0: I think it would have been, it should have been done that way, whether they're in the same division or not.
1: Yeah. Didn't they do that in Rocky, the first one? Wasn't it on the 4th of July?
0: No. It was on New Year's.
1: Oh, New Year's. I thought it was the 4th of July.
0: No, that wouldn't have made too much sense.
1: Yeah, okay. Right.
0: But also, in case that there was a sequel, they wanted to make sure they gave Rocky a chance to recuperate before a rematch.
1: Yeah, that's true. That's true. Tyler, are you doing anything for the 4th of July?
2: Grandparents have a house down there at Stone Harbor every year that we go to watch the fireworks.
1: Oh, that's nice. That's in the shore area, right?
2: Yeah, it is, especially since, unfortunately, in the area that I'm at, they've canceled the fireworks shows.
1: What?
2: Too much craziness, I guess.
1: Yeah.
0: Mm-hmm.
1: Well,
0: too much heat, I guess.
2: Too much heat, too much hassle, not enough support for it, probably.
0: Possibly, yeah.
1: They ran out of money, sounds like. Yeah.
0: Money talks.
1: And do they have good food?
2: At the shore? Yeah, decently, yeah. We either do like, you know, it's either burgers and hot dogs or a taco night usually.
1: Okay. All right. That's good stuff. Taco night is good.
0: Yes, it is.
1: All right. I'll take that. Now, do you like hard shell tacos or soft shell tacos?
2: I can do both. I enjoy them for different reasons.
1: Okay. All right. All right. I'll take those.
0: Sounds good.
1: Yeah. And coming up, we got a great guest for you today. We have Diane Perlmutter Reynolds is with us. And she is the co-author of a book, Glimpses of Happiness, Laughter for the Soul. It's her father's writings, Jerome H. Perlmutter. And so we're gonna talk to her about that in a few mm-hmm. minutes.
0: Absolutely. I had a little glimpse of happiness. I, for the first time, went to Too Many Games in Oaks, Pennsylvania. It was a video game convention.
1: Yeah.
0: It's something that's been going on for, I think, about a decade now. And this is the first time I got a chance to check it out. It was really a lot of fun. The only problem was everybody else wanted to do it too. So trying to get in with just a daily pass was kind of a pain. I had to walk for, it felt like, 2 miles to get to the end of the line.
1: Wow. Wow.
0: But once I got in, you know, it was really worth it.
1: And now this was a convention of games?
0: Video games, tabletop games, and basically also a convention of nerds, I guess you could call it.
1: Yeah, well, yeah. Yeah, I would think so.
0: Because not only do they have the video game stuff, they also had a bunch of voiceover actors from anime.
1: Oh, okay. Oh, that would have been interesting.
0: Mm-hmm. But I was there to meet the angry video game nerd and a bunch of other internet personalities who dabble in video games.
1: Yeah.
0: Which was a lot of fun.
1: And what old-time games did they have?
0: They had a old-school-looking arcade on free play. They had like Junior Pac-Man, Mr. Do, Popeye, and a bunch of 90s games, Teenage Mutant Ninja Turtles, X-Men. And then they had a bunch of consoles set up that you can just play.
1: Wow. Okay.
0: You had the NES, Super Nintendo, Genesis, all the way up until today, I think. I think they had a PS5.
1: Wow. All right. Hey, thank you for that report.
0: Absolutely. Right. I'll definitely do it again, I think.
1: We're going to be right back after these messages.
3: Hi, this is Kelsey Grammer. 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It can be difficult knowing how to overcome that challenge and rekindle bonds similar to those formed in the military. Wounded Warrior Project supports these injured veterans through their recoveries by connecting them with fellow warriors and their communities. 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
4: The man in the arena. It's not the critic who counts. Not the man who points out how the strong man stumbles, or where the doer of deeds could have done them better. The credit belongs to the man who is actually in the arena, whose face is marred by dust and sweat and blood, who strives valiantly, who errs, who comes up short again and again, because there is no effort without error and shortcoming, but who does actually strive to do the deeds, who knows great enthusiasms, the great devotions, who spends himself in a worthy cause, who at the best knows in the end the triumph of high achievement, and who at the worst, if he fails, at least fails while daring greatly, so that his place shall never be with those cold and timid souls who neither know victory nor defeat.
5: The world ain't all sunshine and rainbows. It's a very mean and nasty place, and I don't care how tough you are, it will beat you to your knees and keep you there permanently if you let it. You, me, or nobody is going to hit as hard as life. But it ain't about how hard you hit. It's about how hard you can get hit and keep moving forward, how much you can take and keep moving forward. That's how winning is done. Now, if you know what you're worth, then go out and get what you're worth. But you got to be willing to take the hits and not pointing fingers saying you ain't where you want to be because of him or her or anybody. Cowards do that, and that ain't you. You're better than that.
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1: And it's great to be back here on another Friday morning in the Delaware Valley.
0: Another hot Friday morning.
1: It is hot, hot, hot, but it's good. It's a real privilege and a pleasure to have on the guest line today, Diane Perlmutter Reynolds is with us, and she's a friend of ours.
0: Mm-hmm.
1: Yeah, I think she is. And she wrote this book, Glimpses of Happiness, Laughter for the Soul. It's her father's writings, and she put everything together, and I'm real interested in talking with her. Hey, hi, Diane. How are you today?
9: Hi, I'm good. How are you today?
0: We're good.
1: We're great today.
0: Great to have you on here today.
9: Yes, I'm excited to be on today. Thank you.
0: You bet.
1: And I mentioned that you're going to be talking about your dad's writings, and I've read some of the writings, and I really enjoyed it. You know, I knew your father, of course. You're a friend of ours, and your dad's wit and his intellect show through in these writings.
9: Yes, he made a statement. I will say that definitely.
1: Oh yeah. What also hits me about these writings is that, you know, it is a glimpse of happiness, and it is laughter for the soul, but it's also wisdom. There's a lot of wisdom in there, and I enjoyed that. Yeah.
9: Yeah, he kept writing, and it's almost like everything that he wrote when he did write these years ago is as relevant today as they were back when.
1: Oh, yeah.
9: And he had a depth and an understanding of things. I mean, I'm involved in a writer's group here where I live, and one of the people that I'm sharing these, I've shared it with my group, and he was just amazed at, you know, some of the insight that my father had when it came to just, you know, everyday occurrences that, you know, you wouldn't even think would mean anything. And we're all experiencing this all the time. So, he had a depth within him that it just came out in a lot of what he did, a lot of his writings.
1: Talk about a little bit about your father's story and why you worked on this project, I think, for about 10 years. Why was it important to you?
9: Well, basically, this was my legacy, his legacy and my passion. He was a writer and an editor over his career, and he always loved writing. He wrote a book on writing that was published by Random House in 1963, A Practical Guide to Effective Writing. And when he was ill, he had a brain tumor. I mean, one of the doctors said, Jerry, what do you like to do? And he says, I like to write. And he ended up writing over 500 of these little Seinfeld-like, he called them the gallery of glimpses, of everyday occurrences. And over time, I always wanted to do something with it. I know he did when he was doing this, he thought that this had a place, you know, and people would enjoy this. And so it was my passion to get something published. And I started out with a calendar, actually, where I put calendar months and wrote a glimpse about each month, and where I could use these for folks that really wanted to do something with their own cognitive therapy, because they were short, they were sweet, they were, you know, you didn't have to read a long novel. And people really liked the idea that, you know, they could actually color in the calendar page and read the glimpse at the same time. And then from there, I segued into actually wanting to get these published in a book. And so it's always been my passion to do that. And basically, what I look at this now is a legacy project, really, because people can do legacies in all different ways. And this was his legacy.
1: Yeah, I have a copy of your father's book on writing, and it helped me to improve my writing when I was a younger man. Yeah, and so you know, yeah, a very wise guy, and I asked him to write me a letter of recommendation when I was really a young man, and even younger than Brian is today.
0: Oh, really?
1: Yeah, mm-hmm. Yeah. Mm. So
9: I'm sure he wrote that, right?
1: He did write it. You know, I was up for a job at the Federal Reserve Bank of Philadelphia, and he wrote a really nice recommendation. And so he could write. There's no doubt about that.
9: Yeah, well, he actually even taught at the World Bank. I don't know if you knew that. I mean, he was helping folks that, you know, came in over from overseas and helped them with their English and their writing, as well as when he worked for the National Endowment for the Arts, and he was on panels. So, you know, writing really was his forte, and he loved doing it. You know, it wasn't anything that was, you know, difficult for him. He just would sit down and knock something out pretty quickly. So,
1: I went through these and I have some favorites. I love the one about snowbirds because I am a snowbird now. Yeah. So.
9: Right.
1: Yeah. Yeah. That hit home to me. Yeah.
9: A lot of people from New York find that, you know, because he was from New York, there were a few in there, like playing stickball and going to double features in the movies. I mean, they could relate to quite a few of these, too, like you're relating to the snowbirds. And then there's boardwalks. I mean, you know, our families always went to the beach.
1: Mm-hmm. Oh, yeah.
0: Absolutely.
1: So. Yeah. And, yeah. And you're right, you know, that he wrote about what he knew about and just observing everyday life.
9: That's what it really was. It really is observing every day and getting the humor out of little things that, you know, you wouldn't think were really funny. You know, I always call them like little Seinfeld vignettes.
1: Yeah.
9: Because he found sweetness and, you know, basically making lemon out of lemonade, you know.
1: Oh, yeah.
9: Because he found just everyday humor in normal circumstances that we go through all the time. So I think that was one of the real positives and how he did it and what he did. And he always had that little bent of humor in it. So, you know, people could really pick that up.
1: Yeah. Going to the movies. So that was one of my favorites too, because we had a similar experience. You know, I would go to the matinee and I would stay in the movie theater for hours. You know, sometimes, you know, I would leave the movie theater and it would be dark out. You know, and I went in early in the afternoon.
9: So you went from theater. Oh, that's when they had double and triple features. When they didn't have the multiplexes, right?
1: That's right.
0: Exactly.
1: Cartoons we had. And
10: Jeepers, another stupid newsreel.
1: Yeah, that's right. We had newsreel.
9: That's right.
1: Yeah, but.
9: And he even has one in here about movie credits, watching movie credits.
1: Yeah.
9: Now it's hard to do because if you're on Netflix or another platform, the credits come out and they're so small. But we used to sit and, you know, watch all the movie credits. And I read one of those the other day to my group, and they loved it because, you know, what they thought that the Grip family was actually a Grip family. You know, when it was the boy Grip and the boy Grip.
1: Yeah, yeah.
9: And they said, you know, wait a minute, this is a family that's running this show.
1: That's right.
0: Exactly. Yeah.
1: Do you think it, you know, some of these things were from his generation? You know, do you see a generational difference between his generation and our generation?
9: You know, yes and no, because, you know, I mean, I don't know in New York if they're still playing stickball on the street like they did back when, but
0: no.
9: I think what's interesting is there's one called Armrest Wars, and during COVID, they had, I saw a piece that had Trevor Noah on, I think it was on Stephen Colbert, and he was talking about being in the middle seat and taking over the armrest, and, you know, somebody had to get up and they were, you know, commandeering the armrest, or even when, you know, you're in a theater setting and you with the arm, you think, you know, that's as relevant now as it was. So that's really not generational. And I think it might be even the way he titled these. I mean, what is a bad hair day? I mean, that went back when, you know, his hair was blowing when he had hair.
1: as much
9: as people, yeah, now. Sorry. But I think it could be a little bit. But, I mean, that's why I feel it's still, you know, something that's popular and easy to pick up and read because they are relevant now. You know, exactly. It doesn't have to be his generation or our generation type of thing.
1: Absolutely.
0: Yeah,
1: absolutely.
0: I didn't know about armrest wrestling until I went to the theater and went to the movie theaters with Lee.
1: That's true.
0: I'm usually sitting next to him.
9: Oh, okay, so you two were doing that together, huh?
0: Yeah, I was usually like, hey, can you give me the armrest? Come on. You got this other one on the other side.
9: That's right. But, you know, and then everybody was separated during those 2 years, so it wasn't really an issue. But
0: that's
9: all of a
0: true.
9: Sudden, you know, it comes to be real, especially in airplanes. I mean, if you're in the middle seat, you know, forget it.
0: Oh, yeah, that's the worst.
1: I also need a CPA. I thought that was very, very good. Yeah. And this is where the wisdom comes in. You know, he talks about a guy who didn't have a CPA diploma, but had the knowledge and had the skill and,
0: He was basically an accountant without a computer and without a calculator.
1: Yeah, but he was a bookkeeper and never got a CPA diploma. So, uh-huh. You know, but
9: right.
1: And the moral
9: I think the nice thing that one of the things I've been doing, though, is, you know, when I go to different senior communities and sharing this, they like it because, you know, it gives them something to think about. Maybe they want to write their own. You know, and that's something that, you know, I really got pleasure out of when seeing, you know, when I would talk about the book and share, you know, some of these glimpses with them, they could go back and I had a little pages, you know, write your own glimpse. And I think they could share that with their families or, you know, it could be a personal story. It could be just like my father wrote, you know, some funny things that didn't have to do with anything specifically about a family issue, but they like the idea that, you know, they could put something together themselves and maybe share their stories. And I think that made it even more prevalent, you know, when I would be talking to people in different communities about, you know, gathering their own stories and writings.
0: Now you said there was about 500 of these writings. How difficult was it to trim it down to about the number that you have in the book?
9: That's a good question. A lot of these were written, all of them were written in these little tiny, I don't know what you would call it back then, those little notebooks. Then he would scribble them. I mean, he wrote them all. So he would read them, and my mother would put them in the computer. And then I had to have help getting them from the computer onto, you know, something that I could work with. So I started slowly going through it and working with a publisher, and we kind of weeded out, you know, the ones that we felt were the prevalent ones to get started with. I mean, in my hope that, you know, is that I could go and do another book or, you know, and continue with some of the ones that he has, because there's still so many of them. But, you know, what I was trying to do is kind of do it in categories, and that's what I was able to be able to kind of divide them up. I mean, I have them in about communication and writing and commerce and commentaries. So I families, I tried to mix them up a little bit. So, you know, dining and food and everyday life, medical, what do you do in waiting rooms? So it was a challenge, to be honest. And that's why it's taken so long. And the other reason is that I wasn't really living. I was still in California at the time when I was wanting to do this. And I was still running my own business and working with and publishing with my ex-husband. And so timing was an issue. So when I moved back to help my mom over these last few years, it was I had the time to be able to really focus on it. And that's what I wanted to do. I wanted to do it, you know, in honor of her as well, of course. And so she could see, you know, how this whole project came together. But it wasn't easy. I'll put it that way. You know, there were a lot to go through, and I have many, many more that, you know, I could actually put together in another format of some sort at some time, which I'd like to do.
1: Wonderful, wonderful. Mm-hmm. Well, you have to think about doing an audio book.
9: You know, I'm working on that now, to be honest with you.
1: Oh, great.
9: I have a lady, and I wanted to introduce her to you as well, because she's really something. She has sort of helped me start to put together an audio book. I'm taking a class now with voice, and I'm was going to kind of do it on my own, but she's put together something. She hasn't finished it yet for me, but a way to do an audio book, and also we have in there another piece of it, which is like word searches, you know, those word search puzzles that they have with the words, and then the word would come through, and then you could actually click on the word and it would go right to the glimpse. Like if you were to have the word kindness, and it would go right to the glimpse on kindness, or right to the glimpse on happiness. So I am in the process of doing something like that now in a different way. And I'm very, very excited about it, because it's just it's been happening in probably in the last month or even less, 3 weeks, that all of a sudden this is sort of coming together. So once it does come together, I will certainly share it with you. It's very exciting. And it might not be my voice, which is okay.
1: Mm-hmm.
9: To be honest with you, who I wanted to be my, I wanted Morgan Freeman to narrate my book.
1: I think everyone wants Morgan Freeman.
9: Of course. Well, of course.
0: I was actually torn between Morgan Freeman and James Earl Jones, but now James Earl Jones is kind of out of the picture now.
1: Yeah.
9: Right. But I mean, that was always my, you know, my dream, and I thought, oh my God, could that ever happen? No, I don't think so. But it was a certain in my mindset.
1: yeah, absolutely.
9: But I think it has a place, to be honest. I think an audiobook actually has its place, because there's so many people now that really, you know, put an audiobook in their, you know, put it on their phone or whatever, and they're listening to these. And and in some ways, they're uplifting and inspirational, and they make you smile. I mean, the whole idea is to make you smile and feel good. And that's what it's all about. You know, in this world, that's what we need more of. For sure.
1: Yeah. Your dad worked for the State Department for a long time. And
9: yes, he was in charge of communications for the State Department for many years. Yes. And then he worked for, well, he started with agriculture. He started in the Navy Department, actually. Then he went to agriculture. Yep. Then he went to the State Department, and then the National Endowment for the Arts. He was actually on a panel with Peter Max and some other people, and they did the logo for the National Zoo in Washington. So he had his place here in D.C. He did a lot here. And then he started his own little communications company called Perlmutter Associates. And all along he was doing his writings. So that was his passion.
1: What do you think he would think of the state of the world today?
9: I think he would have a problem. Yeah. I think he wouldn't be real happy. And He did write something called Video Necrosis in the book, when you throw things at TVs when you're really upset. Take a look at that one.
0: No, I'll have to check that one out.
9: I think that kind of would tell you how he would feel.
1: Okay.
0: Exactly. Especially nowadays, because nobody uses TV guides anymore.
9: That's right. That's right.
0: That's what you would use to throw at the TV.
1: Well,
9: that's
1: yeah.
9: right. Yeah. Exactly. Yeah.
1: So I had a business partner who was married to a woman. He was a Republican. She was a Democrat. And she came in after the election I think Hillary lost. Wasn't? Yeah, I think that was it.
0: Yeah, that was 2016.
1: Yeah, 2016. And the TV was on, and she threw something at the TV and broke the TV.
9: So, oh, wow. That's what she felt. You could tell, right?
1: Oh, yeah.
9: She,
0: exactly.
1: Yeah. Yeah. So, she was right. sending a message. I've never done that, so, you know, I don't get that angry.
0: No, the only time I did was probably 2000. The Flyers blew a 3-1 lead in the conference finals, and I think I threw the remote down and cracked it.
9: Oh, no.
0: Yeah, true confessions on WWDB.
1: Yep.
9: There you go.
1: So the book is available on Amazon. And,
9: yes, it is.
1: And, you know, I encourage everyone to pick up a copy and read it. You know, you don't have to read it in one setting.
9: That's the beauty of it. You don't have to read it in one setting.
1: No, no.
9: I mean, you pick it up and put it down and you find a topic that you might like and you just have it there, you know, at your convenience. And that's the good part about it. They're short and very sweet and, you know, very light. Fun.
1: Yep. We'll make you laugh and make you smile, and that's what it's about.
9: Yes.
1: Yeah.
9: Yeah. Well, thank you so much. I appreciate it.
0: Our pleasure.
1: You're welcome. I hope you enjoyed this. I enjoyed it. And come on back. We'll do it again.
9: Oh. Okay. And thanks for your time. I really appreciate this.
0: You bet.
9: Lovely. Thank you.
0: All right. Happy 4th of July.
9: Same to you guys.
0: Thank you so much.
1: Thank you.
0: And we're going to be back right after these words.
3: Hi, this is Kelsey Grammer. 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It can be difficult knowing how to overcome that challenge and rekindle bonds similar to those formed in the military. Wounded Warrior Project supports these injured veterans through their recoveries by connecting them with fellow warriors and their communities. 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
11: The man in the arena. It's not the critic who counts. Not the man who points out how the strong man stumbles. Or where the doer of deeds could have done them better. The credit belongs to the man who is actually in the arena. Whose face is marred by dust and sweat and blood. Who strives valiantly. Who errs. Who comes up short again and again. Because there is no effort without error and shortcoming, but who does actually strive to do the deeds, who knows great enthusiasms, the great devotions, who spends himself in a worthy cause, who at the best knows in the end the triumph of high achievement, and who at the worst, if he fails, at least fails while daring greatly, so that his place shall never be with those cold and timid souls who neither know victory nor defeat.
5: The world ain't all sunshine and rainbows. It's a very mean and nasty place, and I don't care how tough you are, it will beat you to your knees and keep you there permanently if you let it. You, me, or nobody is going to hit as hard as life. But it ain't about how hard you hit. It's about how hard you can get hit and keep moving forward. How much you can take and keep moving forward. That's how winning is done. Now, if you know what you're worth, then go out and get what you're worth. But you got to be willing to take the hits and not pointing fingers saying you ain't where you want to be because of him or her or anybody. Cowards do that, and that ain't you. You're better than that.
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0: And we're back.
1: Yes.
0: You bet. And we're still melting in here.
1: That's right.
0: Yeah, but another person celebrated a big birthday earlier this week, Mel Brooks.
1: 100.
0: 100, yeah. Actor, writer, producer, whatever.
1: And he's still doing it. You know,
0: he's still doing it, yeah. He's about to do, what was it, Spaceballs 2.
1: Yeah. Not my favorite movie.
0: No, but, not mine either.
1: Spaceballs.
0: Mm-hmm.
1: But... Yeah.
0: He got a clean bill of health from his doctor. Did you hear about that?
1: No.
0: Yeah, Dr. Will to Live.
1: There you go. There you go. Funny guy.
0: Absolutely.
1: Mel Brooks. And.
0: But of course, we all know what his greatest role was.
1: What?
0: As one of the villains in the Muppet movie.
1: That's true, I guess.
0: Mm-hmm.
1: But I liked a lot of his films.
0: Yeah.
1: Young Frankenstein.
0: Yeah, exactly. That's
1: Blazing
0: a good one.
1: Blazing Saddles.
0: Dracula, Dead and Still Loving It.
1: I didn't see that.
0: Or was that him, or was that in another movie?
1: That might have been a different producer.
0: Yeah.
1: But, you know, he did a lot of serious stuff, too, which I didn't know until recently.
0: Yeah, I didn't know that either. I thought it was all comedy.
1: Yeah, he did the Elephant Man.
0: Oh, movie. Boy, yeah.
1: He produced that. Mm-hmm. He produced a lot of serious movies as well as comedies. And, of course, one of my favorite, The Producers.
0: Exactly.
1: He did that in the movie and on Broadway.
0: Exactly.
1: And when The Producers first came out in the movies, wasn't a success.
0: Right.
1: Yeah. So... This goes to show you can't always have success.
0: Exactly.
1: But it has two of my favorite people, actors, Zero Mostel and Gene Wilder.
0: Exactly.
1: The guy you like.
0: Right.
1: Yeah.
0: I mean, he had a lot of those films. Willy Wonka did not do well at the box office.
1: No.
0: It was more of a cult classic on video and on cable.
1: Yep. Yep. I'm watching the series with Tom Hanks, World War II, and it's really good, you know, so...
0: Is it going to end differently this time, or is it going to end the same way?
1: I think the same way, you know, I think hopefully the same way. Hopefully we win, you know, I don't know. But we didn't know that we were going to win because it came, was really close.
0: Exactly.
1: When you watch it.
0: Well, you know, if you want to try and change history, you got to play something like Call of Duty 2.
1: Yeah.
0: Which is all about World War II.
1: Yeah.
0: I've never played it, but from what I heard from a lot of people, that's the best Call of Duty game ever.
1: Yeah, yeah, that's right. And enjoy your day tomorrow because July 4th, it's one of my favorite holidays, July 4th. You know, I used to...
0: If you're manning the grill... Wear a neck cooler.
1: Yeah. But I did a lot of great stuff on July 4th. I used to go down to my aunt's house in Stratford, New Jersey, and they would have a parade every year, and they would have a picnic, pie-eating contest, blueberry pies.
0: Uh-huh.
1: That's where I get into blueberry pies.
2: Getting one stuck up your nose is the worst.
0: Yeah, exactly.
1: Oh, yeah. And then fireworks. Yeah, they would have, but they would have displays of fireworks, not just shooting fireworks in the air. They would have these displays, you know, with all these patriotic profiles and really good stuff, you know. So
0: I still miss my childhood where 4th of July was the block was completely blocked off. We would have a block party.
1: Yeah.
0: All the kids would be dancing in the street. All the adults would be drinking.
1: I think we only did that one time.
0: Really? I thought we did it a few times for 4th of July. It seemed like it happened every year, but you're right. It was probably only a couple of times.
1: Yeah, in your memory, it was like happened every year. But no, we went to the pool.
0: Exactly.
1: We got the membership to the pool. And
0: yeah, that was after that block party. We had to bring our little kiddie pool out into the street.
1: Now, this was, this was, a real pool.
0: Exactly. A real 9-foot pool.
1: Yeah. So, a lot of good stuff. A lot of good memories.
0: Absolutely.
1: So, I don't know. Are we almost out of up to time? 5 minutes.
0: Uh-huh.
1: Wow.
0: Exactly.
1: How do we pick up time? I don't know.
0: I don't know.
1: But okay.
0: Did we get a tailwind or something?
1: I think we did. I think we did.
2: Better than a tailspin.
0: Yeah, exactly.
1: A tailspin. Well, I can do a little dance. I could tap dance or,
0: So with the gas prices going down a little bit, is inflation going down or is this all manipulation?
1: No, gas prices are going down because of the world, the world supply. No, not the World Cup. The world supply of gasoline.
0: Uh-huh.
1: Of crude oil. It's global. So,
0: for the people who don't know, what is crude oil? Well, that's oil that comes out of the ground that you refine into gasoline.
1: Yeah, there you go. For easy concept.
0: Yes, exactly. And if you don't know the concept, I suggest you watch the entire series of Dallas.
1: Yeah, one of my favorites.
0: You'll learn a lot about the oil business.
1: Yeah, one of my favorites. Amen.
2: Or you could watch Landmen.
0: Yeah, that's another good one.
1: I like that show.
2: Yeah, that's Billy Bob Thornton. Yeah, he's real good. I like him.
1: Has the next season, is that
2: one? I don't know when the next season starts.
1: Okay.
0: Well,
1: we're on season 3, I think.
0: Yeah.
1: I think it's season 3 has to start. Hopefully soon.
0: And the one thing I'm looking forward to is on Netflix.
1: What's that?
0: In September, I think it said September 21st, they're starting to show what they shot of Willy Wonka. Huh. It's called Wonka Golden Ticket Challenge or something like that.
1: Okay.
0: It's basically a reality competition with Willy Wonka-themed challenges.
1: I don't know. I don't know if I like that.
0: You don't think you'll like that?
1: I don't know. Who thought of that idea?
0: I actually did, but I couldn't conceptualize it well enough to try and sell it.
1: Oh.
0: Somebody who's already in the game, I guess, conceptualized it better and got to the, beat me to the punch.
1: Right. Right. That's true. That's true. I was just thinking, one 4th of July, we went down the shore.
0: That's right. We went down to Ocean City.
1: Ocean City. That was fun. They had fireworks there.
0: We did that. We went down to Disney World.
1: Yeah. A lot of good adventures.
0: Exactly.
1: The 4th of July. But,
0: and then, of course, there was the one that I directed myself. That was 40 in Vegas.
1: Yeah, that's right. That was a lot of fun.
0: That was a lot of fun, yeah.
1: But that wasn't on the 4th of July.
0: No, I wanted it to be, but then I realized that money would be an issue. Because once it on a national holiday like that, they would raise the rates to triple probably.
1: Yeah, yeah. Well, I'm looking forward to having some Primo hoagies we're going to have. And we're going to have some, I think, hamburgers.
0: Hamburgers and hot dogs. Exactly. Yeah. But you're not cooking anymore.
1: No, I don't do that.
0: No, you don't do that.
1: And it's going to be hot out, so I don't know.
0: So we might just have to do it on the stove and not the grill.
1: No, we're going to do the grill. Yeah.
0: Oh, really?
1: I think they will. They have water balloons.
0: Oh, okay.
1: Be careful. Be careful of the water balloons.
0: Well, maybe that's good. Because, like I said, you don't have a neck. You gotta have a neck cooler to keep yourself cool.
1: Yeah.
0: Especially when you're grilling over a hot fire.
1: Well, you want to play a song, don't you?
0: Yes.
2: Of course, why not?
0: Absolutely. And I can't think of a better way to end our 4th of July spectacular than with this.
1: Enjoy the day. Be safe, everyone.
0: The Brian and Lee Show is a BLS production.

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1: And that's my co-host, Brother Marcus, and I am Bishop Mary, and we'd love for you to join us as we talk about everything from A to Z under the sun right here on the award-winning Bishop Mary Show.
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0: hope you are doing well and you had a great weekend. We have another action-packed show today. We will be live on Facebook for the first half hour with our wonderful author who is waiting in the wings. If you're on Facebook right now, you might see her sitting there. Brandi Isadore will be joining us to discuss three of the books that she wrote. We will also be talking at the end of our show, talking about the 250th anniversary. Hello, happy 4th of July this weekend coming up. And then we will be talking about AWS, Amazon Web Services, and what it can do for your business if you choose to go that way. Because you know me, I'm not an AI person. We are live right now at 8:60 a.m. We are live on the podcast. The podcast will be up later today. We are on Odyssey, and you can also reach out on Facebook if you have any questions, as well as Tell Me More with Carol Holloway on Instagram and Facebook. So I don't want to keep our guest waiting any longer. Brandi, welcome. Thank you for joining us.
1: Thank you for having me.
0: It's so nice to have you here. You are the author of three books. I'm looking down so I could read the titles of all three. The Story of Our Lives, Tattletales, I love that one, and Mannequins. And I want to take a couple minutes and discuss each one. The first one, The Story of Our Lives, is a short story collection. Tell our listeners a little bit about yourself, and then I want you to tell us a little bit about that book.
1: Okay. Well, my name is Brandi, and I got involved in the arts fairly young. I think I've always had an artistic brain, and I started out in the fashion design business. I designed handbags, and while I was doing that, I got into photography because at that point when I got into fashion, social media was becoming really popular, and I needed to do a lot of photo shoots. So I decided one day to do my own photo shoot rather than hire someone. And I had such a great time that it just piqued my interest into doing more photo shoots. And so several years after I had started that business, I decided to close it so that I could go back to school. I wanted to go back to school for writing, for creative writing. So I got my master's in San Francisco at California College of the Arts and got my degree in creative writing with a specialty in fiction. And while I got my degree, I continued the photography, got more into that. And when I graduated, I was asked by a few people who had websites that covered concerts coming through Arizona if I could write reviews and do the photography. And so I started doing that, and that basically launched my career as a photojournalist because I did interviews and I photographed the concerts. And just, you know, it's funny with the arts, it's like once you're in it, it just one thing leads to another. Mm-hmm. And while I was at these concerts, I'd see people with tattoos. And I've always been fascinated with tattoos. And so I would interview some of these people, just, you know, strike up a conversation. Mm-hmm. And the stories were so interesting that it kind of led me to do my first book, which was Tattletales, Tattoo Stories and Portraits. And so from then on, I did another photography book, Mannequins, Stories of the First Supermodel. And then I finally did my first collection of short stories, which is The Stories of Our Lives. So that's kind of a summary of how I got involved in photography and writing.
0: A good creative journey, definitely. And you're a good creative journalist. You're not one that'll be attacked right now, which is a good thing. Absolutely. So you work in both images and words. And what can photography say that fiction cannot?
1: You know, I feel that photography or images and words can discuss the same things. I think it's how it's received. I think that's where I see the biggest difference. And maybe one form is more appropriate.

0: photography book because people want to see the artwork. It's fine to describe it, but you know, pictures.
1: We have your book there. Can you hold it up for our listeners?
0: Yes, absolutely.
1: So that they can, and the ones that are viewing us. And you said a great picture on the front. Where do you find your specimens to photograph, or is it just something that you come across?
0: You know, with that project, I would try to find people from different industries because I wanted to show how tattoos have become more accepted in different walks of life. So I tried to find doctors, lawyers, teachers. And when I would interview them, they would say, you know what, you need to interview my friend or so-and-so because they have this incredible tattoo. So it was amazing how many interviews I got just from word of mouth because people are so passionate about the subject.
1: So Tattle Tales, Tattoo Stories and Portraits, you're welcome to show us any of those that you would like to. What kind of stories were you finding, or tell our listeners what your most fascinating one was with tattoos?
0: Oh, well, you know what, here, since I have the book right here, one of the most interesting interviews I did was a school teacher, and he was, as you can see, there's kind of before and after. And, you know, before I started this project, I used to think that all tattooed people had probably the same opinions about tattoos. Like they all thought alike. And that wasn't the case, for example, with that school teacher that I just showed. His tattoos were personal. They were for him. So when he was at school, you know, he'd wear a long sleeve shirt and you could see a little bit of his hand tattoo. Mm-hmm. But he didn't share it with his students. It was something that was just for him. And he did say, though, that it created good relationships with his students' parents because a lot of them were tattooed. So it's interesting, you know, how sometimes it can create bonds with other people because they see, oh, this person also likes tattoos, so they warm up. But yeah, that's one of the lessons that I learned in one of the most interesting interviews I had.
1: Interesting. Now, I don't have any tattoos. Do you have any tattoos?
0: I do. I did at the time when I wrote the book, and people were always shocked that I had no tattoos. They wanted to know how I got interested in it. But right. One of the women I interviewed for my book, I became friends with her. And last year she said, you know, Brandy, you've been talking about getting a tattoo. We're just going to go and get one. So we got matching stars on our wrist.
1: Okay. Well, that's simple, but it's because of that you're talking about tattoos that you did that. So I appreciate that. So when you are doing photography, what are you looking for in someone?
0: Well, there are a couple things that I look for. One is lighting, because as all photographers will say, lighting can make or break a photo.
1: So, I have terrible lighting today. Would you like to come here and fix mine?
0: Oh, no, yours looks pretty good. It's, you know, but that is something that I look for. And then the other thing I also look for when I'm doing portraits especially is I want the person to come across as authentic as possible, because I work with a lot of clients who are not comfortable in front of the camera. And I totally relate to that because I'm the same way. That's why I like to be behind the camera. So I look for like how they stand and, you know, just certain mannerisms that they have that I can incorporate into the photo shoot. And then I just try to make them laugh or just make them feel relaxed. So those two things are, you know, my top priorities when I'm working on a photo shoot.
1: And you said that you want people to be seen and heard. So how does that idea guide your creative work?
0: I think it guides my work in that I'm really interested in sharing stories and covering topics that aren't usually discussed. You know, I like topics that are unusual. And, you know, with Tattle Tales, you know, it was really heartwarming to see people light up when I would ask them about their tattoos, because I think in a world that's becoming increasingly more virtual, you know, people may feel lonely, you know, maybe they work from home, they don't have that interaction. And so when I interviewed people, it was like they came alive, they got to share their stories, and that warmed my heart. And so I love that feeling. I love making people smile and brightening their day. And so I think the photography and, you know, the photojournalism helps me create that atmosphere for people.
1: You know, it's a really good

0: icebreaker for people that are a little bit shy or a little bit afraid to talk to people in a setting where there's other people around to ask that question. You know, tell me about your tattoo. I think that's, I like what you have to say there. You get people talking and you get them interested, and it does break the ice a lot. Now, I see a cello in the background. Let's bring that up for a minute, because your other book, we'll come back to that. But you perform as a celloist at the Scottsdale Philharmonic.
1: Yes.
0: I can't even say it right. What has that done to your life?
1: You know, music has always played an important role, because I love listening to music when I write or when I'm editing photos. And, you know, depending on the story I'm writing or the mood I'm in, I'll have a different, you know, playlist, you know, whether it's classical or rock or whatever. And so with the cello, what I've noticed is I listen to music differently, because as a cellist, you know, I see the sheet music and I play the rhythm part of orchestral pieces. So you listen to things a little bit more closely because you're playing the music. So, and I also think it's given me a greater appreciation for music and what it does to the human spirit. I think, you know, I know there have been studies that people have done where it shows how it can improve our health and our well-being. So I love it. And it plays a big role in the work that I do.
0: Especially if you're listening to it while you're working on your books. I had to ask, it's sitting right there and it's gorgeous. And how long have you been doing that?
1: I actually started playing cello as an adult. So I've been playing the cello for 10 years. Well, maybe a little bit longer than that, but I've been playing in the orchestra for 10 years. So I always tell people it's never too late to learn. I think it's really good for the brain to learn an instrument, even if you're just doing it for fun. You'd be surprised at what you benefit from when you learn an instrument.
0: I love it. Now, I want to go back to your first book, if you can hold that one up for listeners and the people that are watching us on Facebook. I want to know a little bit more about that, because that was your first book, The Story of Our Lives, a short story collection. What are these stories about?
1: This collection was, I think, inspired a lot by stories that people shared with me. So, you know, and also some of my experiences. For example, there was a period of time where I worked as a volunteer for Hospice of the Valley in Phoenix, Arizona. And it was an incredible experience. And that inspired one of my stories. So a lot of it is just experiences I've had, or, you know, someone will share a story and there's like an interesting facet of the story that I'll turn into my own short story. So those are the things that influenced that collection. I would say it's contemporary fiction, and the stories are about ordinary people who have extraordinary events happen to them, and it changes the course of their life and how they get through that.
0: Wow. I love that. You know, it's so funny that you say that, because I worked for a short time as a receptionist at a hair salon, and all these older ladies would come in and they'd have to sit and wait, and they would tell these amazing stories about, you know, how they were married together. You know, I think it's a great place to have a story, you know, or how their husband went away to war and never came back. So there's an idea for you.
1: Yeah.
0: I always thought it'd be a great book. So The Story of Our Lives really just focuses on ordinary people and how their lives change in unexpected ways. And I think we can all relate to that. Age group that you used when you were doing that, is it a very various age group? Do you find that there are more people that are your age or in your genre? Or tell me a little bit more about that.
1: Well, as far as the characters in my book, it actually ranges quite a bit. I would say, you know, the youngest character, because I have this short story about extras, you know, people who are extras on film sets. Uh-huh. And so the one of the characters, she's about like 10 years old, but it ranges from, 20 to I have another short story about a retired doctor and something that happens to him and he has to deal with it. And so I'd say, anyone could relate to these short stories because it really covers the gamut in terms of life experiences.
0: I love it. I love it. And easy reads. I mean, listeners, this is our second series of our book series for the summer reading. And these are easy, fun, just enjoyable, even as picture books to look at. So I'm so glad you're here sharing them with us. Now, your third book, and if you can hold that one up for us, Mannequin Stories of the First Supermodel. Who was the first supermodel?
1: Well, the mannequins came about as, early as we know as ancient Egypt, because the pharaohs had mannequins.
0: Okay. So you really relate them to being our first supermodels.
1: Yes, they do. Yeah.
0: I love it.
1: Yeah. And it's another one, another photography book as well. It's really a fun book. There's a lot of interesting tidbits, stories and historical facts. And it's really quite surprising how much mannequins have, shaped the fashion industry and more importantly, the shopping experience. So they really were kind of the first supermodels.
0: I love that. So tell me what somebody would find in this book.
1: Well, there's really cute, cool stories. For example, Salvador Dali was commissioned to do a display piece. And he did quite, a typical Dali display, those quite, some might describe as morbid because there was there were spiders and, fake blood. And it was Bonwit Teller. That was the store that he created this display for. And there were so many complaints that they had to get rid of the display. And Salvador Dali got so upset that he threw the bathtub outside or pushed the bathtub out the window and it landed on, I believe it was Fifth Avenue. And so, yeah, so that story is called Salvador Dali Takes a Bath. And so there's little stories like that that are just really entertaining. And I think people who, were previously kind of creeped out by mannequins, when they read this book, it's it makes them less creepy. They're just, I don't know, it's fascinating. And I think you look at mannequins differently once you read my book.
0: I love it. Speaking of creepy, your fiction draws inspiration from conversations, life experiences, and even shows like The Twilight Zone. Yeah. So how do everyday observations become stories for you?
1: I am easily fascinated by the things that I observe and even shows that I watch. So as you said, The Twilight Zone, that's a TV series that my parents introduced me to many years ago. And that really influenced me as a writer, even more so with this current collection that I'm working on. So I am working on a second collection of short stories, and that's definitely going to be paranormal and mystery. But as far as inspiration from the works I've already created, I love watching shows like What on Earth and The Unexplained, where they have these mysteries and sometimes they don't even have an answer for these mysteries. So I think in my mind, ooh, what could that be? How would I write this story? And so that's how I get, these ideas for my short stories is, I'll be driving, I'll see something, and I'll just start filling in the blanks and creating my own version of what happened.
0: So let's talk about life's challenges right now. A lot of people are feeling it. So these are good escape books right now in the toxic environment that we live in. When you explore that stuff, do you feel like there's still hope, that people can get through all the turmoil that's going on in the world, using your books as an escape? And why is that so important to you as a writer to explore life's challenges?
1: Definitely. A friend of mine used to say life is an extreme sport, and it feels that way at times. Everyone is going through something. And so with my stories, I like to show that you can never give up hope because you never know what's around the corner. And sometimes when we're going through these challenges, something magical can happen. You know, like I have in The Stories of Our Lives, which is this book, there are characters that go through terrible things, but maybe in that process, they make a new friend, or they develop inner strength that they didn't have before, or they go down a different route that leads to better things. We just never know. And so I always have an element of hope in my stories, because I do believe we can never give up, because we just don't know what's around the corner. That's a very
0: big. That is a perfect philosophy for our world today. We don't know what's around the corner, and we should never give up. Have you thought about, you know, in a polarized environment that we're in, you know, kind of interviewing people from, you know, all different walks of life about, you know, how they feel? Would you ever consider that a political type of thing?
1: Maybe. Or
0: too much?
1: You know, it's hard. You know, I tend to be drawn to, like, topics that bring people together. And with the politics, it's difficult. You know, right now, I have other projects going on, so, and they're not politically based, so it's hard for me to think of an idea where I would broach that.
0: I appreciate that.
1: Yeah, it's not never off the table. Oh, sorry.
0: Yeah. Yeah. The Mannequin book sounds amazing as well. So when we go through that, you tell your stories, you must have found in your research tons of different types of mannequins out there. Do you kind of take us through an age progression, like from the first mannequin to where we are today and how bizarre they are today?
1: Well, so the way that this book came about was, I used to go to antique stores with a friend of mine. She was really into antiquing. And so we would take road trips, and I saw these mannequin heads, and I started photographing them for fun. And then it just kind of spiraled into me researching about mannequins and, you know, what's the history of them. And so the book is, the photography in the book is based on mannequins that I spotted during my outings at these antique stores throughout the Southwest. But the verbiage, the written part shows like a basic outline of the history of mannequins. So it's not like a textbook. It's more like a fun gift book, trivia book about mannequins, like little tidbits of information. So it does cover the history, but in a loose, fun sort of way.
0: I love it. I have a quote here from you that says, "Whatever the subject, I'm always trying to show that we're more alike than we think." And I agree with you wholeheartedly. I think that we could always sit down and find something in common, no matter what walk of life people are from. So I love that you say that. And across all three of your works, Brandy, you blend a visual artistry with your storytelling. You invite readers to look deeper into the world around them. I love that. And this is why I'm recommending this for summer reading. I mean, you got 3 weeks of books there. You could do it in a day even. So you're trying, you know, whether you're capturing that portrait or crafting a fictional narrative or photographing a, like you said, a mannequin in an antique shop, your work definitely emphasizes that we have shared human experiences. And I think that is so very important in today's world, that we would realize that we're more alike than different in so many ways. So tell me about what you have coming up. What's your next book going to be about?
1: Well, I am working on another photography coffee table book that's still in the early stages, so I don't have as much to share about that, but I am working on another collection of short stories, and this collection will be paranormal and mystery. So if you like the Twilight Zone, the unexplained stories like that, it's not scary, it's just more intriguing because they're, you know, kind of like that genre, the paranormal, where it's kind of mysterious. And so that will probably, I'm hoping that will be done later this year, maybe come out next year. So that's what's on the
0: agenda. That's going to be fun. I find all of that very intriguing. Is there, isn't there? I'd be curious to talk to you when you're done that book to find out if you have become a believer or not, or if, you know, what your point of view is. So you'll have to come back and share that one with us. Definitely. Three amazing books. Where can we reach out to if our listeners want to know more about you? I know you have a website. Where would we find that website?
1: My website is brandyisadora.com. And that website's more for my photography services, but you can learn more about me. I do talk a little bit about my work in terms of my books, but if people are interested in checking out my books, you can find them on Amazon. So
0: very fun. Very fun. I'm so happy that you were able to take some of the time out of your busy schedule to spend time with us. Anything that you want to share with our listeners before I have to let you go and take a quick commercial break?
1: You know, I think The Stories of Our Lives is a great escape for the summer. It's an easy read. And so I urge people to check it out.
0: Awesome. And I want people to know that Brandy Isadora is an award-winning author and photographer, and her work has been exhibited internationally. Do you have any exhibited right now? Is there any place where we could see that?
1: I don't have anything currently exhibited. I do need to focus. There's so many aspects of my work, but right now I don't have any exhibitions. I've been mainly working on getting these books finished for next year.
0: I love it. You are a busy lady. I love that you have three out and more in the bag, ready to go. Come back and share with us when you get a chance.
1: Love to. I would love to.
0: Brandy Isadora. You can find her at Brandy Isadora, ISADORA.com. Or if you're looking for any of these books for your summer read, great beach read, Amazon.com. Thank you so much. And I just want to go over those titles one more time with our listeners. The Story of Our Lives, Tattletales, and Mannequins, The Story of the First Supermodel. I love that. Thank you so much for joining us this afternoon.
1: Thank you.
0: Listeners, you've been listening to Tell Me More with Carol Holloway. If you missed any part of this interview with Brandy Isadora, please go to the podcast. It'll be up later tonight. Or, of course, this one has been live on Facebook for the first half an hour. We're going to take a quick commercial break, and we will be right back.
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0: I feel. Welcome back, listeners. You're listening to Tell Me More with Carol Holloway. We have a very interesting topic to talk about right now, the rise of the everyday entrepreneur and how AI is changing who gets to start a business. And it's really crazy. It's crazy for me because, you know, I'm not a big fan of AI right now. I do think it has some good uses, but I think we don't know enough about it to understand how it can affect us. So here to help us break some of this information down is Deep Hubi. I know I'm saying his name wrong. Head of Technology for Startups at Amazon Web Services. That's AWS. And while AI is lowering barriers to entry, many new founders still face challenges when it comes to building substantial businesses. Questions about security, scaling their business, managing costs often emerge as companies begin to grow. Yeah, I think we have a lot of those questions. I'm going to turn this off right here. And the Amazon Web Services, just to help you guys out a little bit, if I can get this off my screen because my computer is frozen. Amazon Web Services recently announced new tools designed to help founders and business owners build and grow with greater confidence, including the AWS Startup Advisor. I'm going to want to know more about that. It's an AI-powered assistant that provides tailored guidance based on startup stages and what your needs are. And we've done a lot about this. If you recall, we talked with so many people here about AI and about their businesses. And so I think it's really important. We had a Shark Tank Shark Damon was here to talk to us about what he uses across his business platform with AI. So really important that we understand how AI powered migration capabilities help you organize and modernize your workloads a little more efficiently. So joining us right now, I just want to make sure that we are bringing our guest on. I know that Deep is there somewhere. Okay, let's bring him on now.
1: Hey, Carol.
2: Hi, how are you?
1: I'm well, how are you?
2: Very good. Thank you so much for joining us this afternoon. You know, AI is so tough for so many of our listeners navigating through the fields, and Amazon Web Services recently announced some new tools, and I'm hoping that you can help us understand, you know, why AI is fueling this new wave of everyday entrepreneurs and what Amazon is doing to lower the barriers for those that are interested to starting a business.
1: Yeah, Carol, appreciate the question and thanks for having me. I would say first and foremost that, you know, the practice or the craft of writing code and building software is now something that all of us can do. You know, like before the age of AI, if you wanted to build software, you wanted to build an application, you wanted to build a mobile app, these are things that you would have to have some academic background in or some sort of functional training in. A computer science degree, perhaps, or just experience building software, that barrier is now gone. I mean, the new AIs are really, really good at writing code. And so what does that mean? It means that like the average individual that wants to build something that is really excited about an idea, they're excited about solving problems for customers, they can be completely unfettered now in their ability to do this. They can talk to an AI like they would talk to a friend. They can ideate with it, they can refine their ideas, and they can build software and not have this background that otherwise was traditionally needed.
2: You know, I find it Deep, like we're talking to a robot. That's kind of like what we're doing. And people are, you know, having a hard time transitioning into that. So how does the Amazon services help founders like make smart decisions? You know, I'm trying to find the right word here to understand, you know, how they can make sure that what they're doing is correct, how they can make sure that they have security, how they can make sure that they're managing the cost as they try to grow their business.
1: Yeah, it's a wonderful question, Carol. I'm glad you asked it because those things do often get overlooked. You know, when you get really excited about an idea, of course, the first thing you want to do is you want to see it come to fruition quickly. And I think that sometimes, you know, in that bargain of moving really, really fast, you do overlook these things that you mentioned. You overlook security, you overlook cost. And we just launched a tool, Carol, called the AWS Startup Advisor. This, think about this as an AI that has basically codified years and years and years of AWS expertise and knowledge, particularly around startups and how to build successful startups. And we've basically put it in an AI that you can download and you can speak with, you can have it ideate with you, you can have it talk to you about best practices around security, around things like cost. And so the Startup Advisor is great because it actually helps you with some of those best practices from day one so that you don't have to have these things come back and bite you later, which is often what happens. You know, you basically accumulate all this tech debt, and at some point in time in the future, you're going to need to rectify those issues. With the Startup Advisor, those things kind of get taken care of right out the gates.
2: Okay. So Deep, what first-time and non-technical founders, like I'm very non-technical, often overlook when turning an idea into a business?
1: Yeah, I think one of the things that gets overlooked, Carol, is probably, again, things around cost and security. These are, again, best practices that, not that folks are unaware of them, it's just that when you get really, really excited about a particular idea and you want to see it in the hands of your customers as soon as possible, that is where AI is so powerful. Like, that's where AI can actually really speed up the time of development and really compress the time to value to get an idea in the hands of customers. But again, like, the things that may get overlooked are going to be, security best practices and cost optimization. You know, are you making sure that the application that the AI is building is actually the most cost efficient application that you can build? Well, again, with Startup Advisor, a lot of the sort of decades of knowledge that we have at AWS around cost optimization, security, things that we've been helping customers with for years and years and years, it's all codified into the AI. It's all baked into the AI that we're going to put out into the world, put in the hands of your listeners. That will help some of those things that would have been oversights in the past actually be things that kind of get taken care of for you.
2: So Deep, there's so many companies out there that are doing this AI platform. What makes Amazon the go-to? Because some people are a little afraid of Amazon. Amazon's a really, really big company, and we want to make sure that they're not monitoring. We want AI to monitor our business, but we don't want it to give us the wrong information, and we want to make sure that our information, it doesn't fall into the wrong hands.
1: Well, yeah, I will say to you that at Amazon Web Services, Carol, like, we have been... we have a massive affinity for startups. You know, startups are the way in which AWS stays on the cutting edge. They force us, startups force us to be creative and innovative, and they really are the sort of fuel in sort of how we innovate here at AWS. We have a deep and abiding respect for startups and startup founders and all builders that want to build software and build applications and solve customer problems. And so what I would say to you is that, you know, again, the Startup Advisor, think about it as us taking all the lessons that we've learned and how we've helped startups over years and years and years, all the lessons we've learned, all the ways in which we've helped startups in the past. And these are startups that today have become household names, right? Carol, you think about an Airbnb, an Instacart, an Anthropic. These are all customers that are on AWS, that started on AWS as really small startups once upon a time.
2: Oh, wow.
1: We have codified all that knowledge into the Startup Advisor, and that's why I think it's the perfect way to get started.
2: So let's take our listeners that are listening to this, and, you know, we've been doing so much on AI lately, and they say, okay, this AWS Startup Advisor sounds really good. How do I get started? Do I just open the Amazon page? Do you have to put in your search bar AWS Startup Advisor? Like, tell our listeners, how, walk them through a little bit of the process.
1: Yes, it is extremely easy. So I would open your browser. Anyone that's listening that's at their laptop, or write this down if you're on your drive, open your browser, startups.aws. That is what you type into the browser, startups.aws. 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You can also access and apply for Amazon Web Services credits. So the credits, again, blunt the effect of, you know, having to necessarily pay for a lot of what you want to experiment with. But the Startup Advisor is available on startups on AWS. It's really, really easy to get started. The moment you download it, I would encourage everyone that's listening to please treat it, again, like a co-founder, like a business partner, like a friend that you want to bounce an idea off of. Use it to refine your ideas. Use it to ideate with. Help it help you develop conviction in your ideas. And when you feel ready, it can start helping you actually build the software that you want to put in the hands of your customers.
2: And you're saying it's reasonable. What about the cost? Is a sliding cost fee based on your business? How do they determine the cost for this? Because, you know, for a lot of startups, that cash on hand, I know you said there's some help, but that cash on hand can get kind of pricey for people.
1: Yeah, it's a great question, Carol. We have a program called AWS Activate. It is a massive multi-billion dollar funding program that we have at Amazon Web Services. We have had it for years and years and years. Every year, we give billions of dollars of credits to all builders around the world that want to try to start companies. Again, if you go to startups.aws, you will be able to apply for AWS Activate. Again, the program is called AWS Activate. And once you apply to that program, you have the potential to get, hundreds, if not thousands of dollars of AWS credits to, again, blunt that effect of, as you mentioned, Carol, of the sort of the cash outlay that people might be a little bit nervous about.
2: Okay, that's the great answers there. Listeners, if you've missed any of this part of the interview, the podcast will be up later today. So all the information that Deep is talking about will be right there. So you can, you know, search the search engines and go to Amazon and find all this information for yourself. I really appreciate you being here this afternoon because you've really given me and I'm sure our listeners an understanding of how simple this can really be to start up and grow their business. I thank you for your time.
1: Yeah, it's my pleasure, Carol. Thank you for having me.
2: Thank you. Bye-bye.
1: Bye-bye.
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0: great lead-in to our last segment of the show. And if I have any time left, we will talk a little bit about the Declaration of Independence, We the People. So this is going to be fun as America is preparing to celebrate its 250th anniversary. The New History Tellers Award is shining a national spotlight on the interpreters, educators, guides, and storytellers who make history engaging for audiences of all ages. This is really going to be fun to talk about. Created by Mars, Inc. and the American Heritage Chocolate. Okay, wait a minute. Let me read this a little bit better. Created by Mars, Inc. and American Heritage Chocolate. Yeah, let's find out what that is. This is an annual award that recognizes the passionate individuals who preserve America's past and help connect future generations to the stories that shape the nation. So that means they're not whitewashing the history of our country like our president does. So today we have a special interview with David Borghezzani. Oh, David, I'm sorry. I do so bad with names. He is a chocolate historian for American Heritage Chocolate. Wow, that is so cool. And Dr. Marcus P. Smith, he is the winner of the 2026 History Tellers Award. And they are here to share how chocolate became part of American history and why storytelling is critical to preserving our nation's heritage and how Storyteller Award is helping celebrate the people keep those stories alive today. I am super excited to bring them on board. I know they're waiting in the wings. Let's get started.
1: Hi, David. Hi, Marcus. Thank you so much for joining us on the 250th anniversary of the United States this weekend coming up. You've had some exciting news. Tell us what the new History Tellers Award is.
2: Well, Carol, let me just say, first of all, thank you for having us on today. I appreciate it very much. What most people know is that Mars makes great chocolate brands. But one of the things that most people don't know is that Mars, along with American Heritage Chocolate, which is a brand based upon authentic recipes from the 1700s, have been committed to preserving American history now for over two decades. As our nation celebrates its 250th anniversary, we wanted to shine a spotlight on the people who helped connect audiences to our nation's past in meaningful ways. And this History Tellers Award was created to do just that. This new award celebrates individuals like this year's winner, Marcus Smith from the Du Bois Freedom Center in Great Barrington, Massachusetts.
1: Oh my gosh. Well, first of all, who doesn't love chocolate? And for those of us that watch the history of America, we know that Mars was definitely a huge contender in shaping America. So tell us why it's so important. Maybe you could help us, Marcus. You know, first of all, you're the first winner. So tell us what that means to you and why it's so important to preserve and share this history.
3: Yes. So the work we do at the Du Bois Freedom Center, and I'm very excited to win the award, is interpreting the life, legacy, and contributions of W.E. Du Bois. And for people who don't or may not be familiar, he's one of the co-founders of the NAACP in 1909, but he's also considered one of the premier architects of the civil rights movement, so much so that he was honored when he passed a day before the March on Washington by Roy Wilkins, the executive secretary, who said, "The dawn of the 20th century, his is the voice calling you today in support of this cause." We believe that Du Bois's voice is as valuable and important today as it was back then. And so we, especially these conversations around democracy, civic engagement, and civic responsibility as we approach our nation's 250th. So we're really excited to showcase that work.
1: I'm happy you're sharing some of this history with us. Now, you did talk about not only the history, but sharing some of the older recipes from the 1800s. Do we have any of that today? Like, if somebody said, wow, I'm interested, what was out there in the 1800s?
2: Well, I'll take that one. And, you know, it's a rather complex question because We did a lot of different things with chocolate. But here in America, one of the things that we really want to talk about is the fact about how we drank our chocolate starting in the early 19th century and then actually went and began eating our chocolate by the middle of the 19th century. And really by the end of the 19th century, we were starting to move into mass production of chocolate.
1: Wow. Wow. And it's competition, right? Because there's always been this, you know, I'm right in the land of Hershey and here's Mars. And you guys have always had competition going through the years, but you still come out a leader. And what makes it important to me, first of all, who doesn't love chocolate, really? The role that museums and historic sites and living history plays in America is so relative. So what made Mars decide to bring this to the forefront during our 250th anniversary?
2: Well, as I mentioned before... Well, that's right. Well, as I mentioned, you know, again, our brand American Heritage Chocolate, which is sold primarily at historic sites and museums, which celebrates our early American chocolate and early American chocolate making, really wanted to take our brand to a brand new place too, which was celebrating the people just like Marcus, who are out there day in and day out, interpreting history, telling the stories, and really have committed their lives to their passion about American history. And it gives us a chance to partner with people all across the country and give them support where we can support them, but also, and more importantly, learn from them, like we learn from Marcus.
1: Mm-hmm. So you guys, Marcus, you're in Du Bois, but here we have, of course, Independence Hall and, you know, the Liberty Bell, and we have great historic places right here in Philadelphia. So would we find the American Heritage Chocolate there?
2: Well, let me take that one too. So American Heritage Chocolate, I can tell you right now, is sold in a couple places in Philadelphia, the Betsy Ross House, as well as the Museum of the American Revolution. But different places from time to time, like Carpenter's Hall, will also do it. And they'll also do something called chocolate programming. So again, talking a little bit about the origins of chocolate and how it relates to their specific site.
1: Oh, this is so much fun. I love, Marcus, that you shared with us the history that brought about the freedom that we enjoy right now in our country. What do you expect? How do you expect this award to expand over the years?
3: That's a great question. You know, I'm really excited by the work that Mars is doing with this History Tellers Award. And what I really realized, especially having the opportunity to travel, as Dave has mentioned, is that almost every step you can take in this country, no matter where your community is, has history that you can engage with. And I'm really excited to see all those local histories, these regional histories, and those who are the front lines in leading the engagement with those histories really expand and get the attention they deserve. Because sometimes, you know, the most inspirational, impactful, and innovative things are ones that are just right down the street from you.
1: Mm-hmm. I mean, the history of chocolate and the development of the birthplace here in Philadelphia is so important to be able to share that story here as well and have you guys on to bring awareness to the American Heritage Chocolate and the History Tellers Award. I'm so excited that you guys were able to come in here and kick off our 4th of July celebration here at Tell Me More. So tell our listeners more about where they can go to get more information.
2: Well, first of all, as Marcus and I've been, telling you and suggesting, please, everybody, go out and visit historic sites and museums, especially this year where we are really celebrating not only the birth of our nation, but really the different stories that each one of our historic sites, museums, living history centers tell. 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And for more information on the History Tellers Award, American Heritage Chocolate, and Mars's ongoing commitment to American history, visit us at AmericanHeritageChocolate.com. 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
1: Yes, as people are traveling, you definitely want to hit the historical sites around our country. Massachusetts isn't that far away. So David and Marcus, thank you so much for spending a little bit of time with us, giving us some history and sharing the freedoms that we have today in this country. I appreciate your time.
3: Thank you so much.
2: Thank you.
0: And I want to thank all of our guests today. If you missed any part of the show, please go back and listen to the podcast. As we get ready to celebrate the 250th anniversary of our country, I was really hoping it would be something spectacular this year. My son was born on the centennial, which was amazing. He was actually born in 1976, and I graduated in 1976. So how about that? So I have a connection to the history. But the United States Declaration of Independence was adopted on July 4th, 1776. It is a historic document that announced the separation of the 13 colonies from Great Britain. And it was drafted by Thomas, primarily by Thomas Jefferson, and approved by the Second Centennial Congress. So it's really important that people realize it asserts that all people have natural, unalienable rights, including life, liberty, and the pursuit of happiness. And I would say to you, if you have time over the next week, or maybe even on Saturday, pull out the Declaration of Independence. And if it's too hard to read, you can go to Britannica, Britannica.com, and ask them to give you the text of the Declaration of Independence so that you can read it for yourself. I think in these highly volatile times that we're dealing with, it is so important that we do not lose our rights to freedom of speech, to freedom to gather, the rights of the press to report stories, the right to be able to say what you want to say as long as it's not damaging somebody. These are so important things. We hold these truths to be self-evident, that all men are created equal and that they are endowed by their creator with certain unalienable rights, that among these are life, liberty, and the pursuit of happiness, that to secure these rights, governments are instituted among men, derive their just powers from the consent of the governed. This is so important that you understand what the Declaration of Independence says and why Trump is trying so hard to take away your rights. The man wants to be a dictator. He does not want us to be able to speak what we want to speak when we want to speak. So I say to you, take this 250th anniversary of this experiment of the people making the laws for this country, not the president. The people that make the laws are us. We elect Congress officials, the Senate and the House of Representatives. And if they're not doing the job that you want them to do, it will be time to vote them out. We, the people, have the power, as I always say, power to the people. So as always, pay it forward. Please do something nice for somebody this week. I don't care if you put their shopping cart back or whatever it is that you could do. Just do something nice for somebody. Listen to the podcast. I want to thank all of our guests this week. And we have a great book next week. Oh, my goodness. You're going to love it. The Business Raccoon will be joining us, and we will be talking about that book. So, as always, pay it forward. And we will see you next week. Same place, same time. Happy 4th of July.
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